0: from the devil's onslaught. And then what happens when God comes onto the scene, right? They freak out. They hear the sound of God walking in the garden, whatever that sounds like. Luther says it's like a rustling leaf. But their nature has so changed that even the slightest little sound in creation terrifies them. So, and then God calls them to account, right? Have you eaten of the tree of which I commanded you not to eat? And what does Adam do right away? Puts Eve out as a shield.
1: He
0: right?
1: hides behind his wife.
0: Exactly. He throws her under the bus. Totally her fault. The woman. But if we're going to be completely honest, God, you gave her to me. And you should have seen how all this would end, right? The woman whom you gave to me, she gave to me and I ate. So, right? He performs the first science experiment on his wife, right? She's his lab rat. Well, God said, on the day that you eat of it, you will certainly die. So let's see. She eats. She doesn't die. So then he eats.
1: She's the guinea pig.
0: Exactly. Exactly. It's just, it's wicked across the board. Everything that Adam is given to do for good, he fails to do. He becomes completely selfish. And so this is why Luther will say that all sin really is being curved in on ourselves. It's being selfish. And so that then is the complete antithesis to masculinity, selfishness.
1: Pastor Jeff Hemmer is our guest. We'll take a break. We're talking about biblical manhood on this Sunday, April the 30th. He's pastor of Bethany Lutheran Church in Fairview Heights, Illinois, married father of five children, and author of The Issues, Etc., Book of the Month, Man Up, The Quest for Masculinity. When we come back, a little bit more on that fall into sin. Stay tuned.

0: Faith in American Christianity is most often seen as an act of will. It's a desire, it's an attitude, it's a habit.
1: Pastor Todd Peppercorn, on his presentation at this summer's Issues Etc. 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
0: But what happens when you have a mental illness? Whether we're talking about depression, bipolar disorder, schizophrenia, or any number of mental illnesses, all of these mess with your brain, your ability to interact with the outside world. How does God work in that kind of circumstance?
1: You can meet and hear Pastor Todd Peppercorn June 9th and 10th at the Issues Etc. 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

0: 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I'm Todd Wilkin. We're talking about biblical manhood. Pastor Jeff Hemmer is our guest, author of the Issues Etc. 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I want to stay with that narrative of the fall into sin and to talk a bit, not only because you pointed out there that Adam has this created responsibility to protect, to provide, to procreate, but also talk about the curse that God has laid on him. And in particular, that puzzling little line that he speaks to the woman that applies also to the man. Your desire will be for him, but he shall rule over you. Many Christians read that as that male authority is only part of the fall. And therefore, if we lived as the redeemed in Christ, then this structure of authority between male and female ought to be eliminated. How do you respond to that?
1: Well, I mean, Eve is given to Adam as a helper before the fall. And so there are different roles that they're given to carry out. It's just that in the fall and in the curses that are doled out, nobody wants to live within those roles anymore. I mean, this is part of, Augustine talks about sin being a transgression of limits, and Bonhoeffer picks up the same kind of theme, that's what they do. They break out of their human creaturely limits in the fall. Nobody wants to be where God placed him. And so both Adam and his wife want the top place. They both want to be like God. That's finally how the serpent sells them on sin, is that you will be like God, knowing the difference between good and evil. And so it's a dislocation of Adam in the fall, so that when God doles out the curses, then part of the curse is that nobody wants to live in the roles that God gives out. So it's not that there's a new rule of Adam over his wife. It's that neither one wants that role anymore. So your desire will be for your husband and he will rule over you. And nobody is satisfied living within those God-ordained roles since the fall. In the same way that, like, the curse on the soil, right? Now even the soil out of which Adam was created, Adam and the soil, they don't want to live in their prescribed limits anymore, so that now the soil produces weeds, right? So it's creation is all affected by Adam's sin, and nobody wants to live within those roles.
0: I also notice that Eve's answer to God's question is a feeble imitation of Adam's. She does what he does.
1: Right.
0: She imitates his response to God.
1: Right. And I mean, Adam, like, this is the opportunity for repentance, to own what you have done, to acknowledge your own culpability for it, and he does exactly the opposite. It's everyone else's fault but Adam's. And so you're right, Eve, she has learned from her pastor what to do when confronted with sin, and Adam deflects, blames everybody else, so Eve deflects and blames everybody else. And she blames the only one who's not already been blamed yet. Adam said, no, Eve's fault, God's fault. Eve said, well, wait, also the serpent.
0: So let's talk a little bit about this in the history of the church. You had mentioned that there were attempts in the 20th century, the early 20th century, to see this problem and to address it. You had mentioned Bonhoeffer, but I think in the book you also mentioned C.S. Lewis. I would include in there G.K. Chesterton, people like that,
1: right,
0: who are writing more broadly to a Christian audience saying something's missing and this needs to be restored. How would you talk about those efforts in the early 20th century?
1: Yeah, so, well, I mean, this is where, like, the YMCA comes from this muscular Christianity movement, and it is exactly that. It's an attempt to get men back into church, to make Christianity seem cool to men. And so the idea is to, like, couple the care of your body with the spiritual things of the church. So, you know, get strong and also than attend to the spiritual things. And there's really nothing wrong with that. Theologically, there's nothing wrong with it. Like care of your body and attending to spiritual things, they all go together. But the problem is, there's not a marketing campaign you need to do to get men into the church. The problem is not that men have given up Christianity or neglected their bodies. The problem is not that the church is using the wrong sales pitch, and that's why women are coming to

0: You can meet and hear Molly Hemingway, Robert Spencer, Megan Basham, Matt Harrison, Aaron Hawley, Brian Wolfmiller, and Will Wheaton at the 2026 Issues Etc. 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
1: So it's not in your English Standard Version of the Bible, and I don't know why, but in 1 Corinthians 6, he's got this list of sins that you were delivered from, right? He says, "Do you not know that the unrighteous will not inherit the kingdom of God? Do not be deceived. Neither the sexually immoral, nor idolaters, nor adulterers, nor men who practice homosexuality, nor thieves, nor the greedy, nor drunkards, nor revilers." So a long list of sins. "And such were some of you, but you were washed, you were sanctified, you were justified in the name of the Lord Jesus Christ." But that's the English translation. But actually in the Greek, there's another word, and you get it in the King James and some other translations, in between adulterers and men who practice homosexuality. There's a word, the malakoi, effeminate men, and we always kind of struggle with what that means. Is it the same as men who practice homosexuality, which seems to be what the ESV is doing by just omitting it altogether, just joining those two together? But it's not. And actually, there's a history to this word outside of Scripture. It was used as a way to criticize soldiers who were shirking their duty, failing to protect others, and they were protecting themselves above others. So this effeminacy from which you have been saved is Adam's effeminacy in the garden, where he protects himself more than anyone else. And so it's a soft life, a comfortable life, a life of looking after your own interests instead of others. And so that's why this sin is the exact opposite of real, genuine masculinity, which is not self-preservation, it's self-giving. And so that's why Christ, then, is the perfect example of what it means to be a man.
0: So just to advance that, we've got about a minute here before we take a break. Where we're headed here and what we're going to talk about on the other side of the break is, in fact, Christ showing us and being the man precisely in self-giving, self-sacrifice. Talk about that with about 30 seconds.
1: Yeah, absolutely. I mean, if you want to know what it means to be a man, if you want a perfect picture of masculinity, get yourself a crucifix and put it on your wall or hang it around your neck or whatever, because the cross is the most masculine thing that has ever happened. And so there you've got a Jesus stripped bare, strong, and completely in control of the situation. No one takes my life from me, but I lay it down of my own accord. And everything, he spends every ounce of his strength, every drop of his blood, his entire life is spent for the good of his bride, the church. He gives himself completely for her. He does exactly what Adam ought to have done in the garden. He destroys the devil with his lure into sin. He crushes the serpent's head, and he gives, so not just an example of masculinity, he does the manly thing. He gives in order to save us from this distortion that has been our plight ever since Adam in the garden.
0: We're talking about biblical manhood on this Sunday, April the 30th. Pastor Jeff Hemmer is our guest, author of The Issues Etc., Book of the Month, Man Up, The Quest for Masculinity. When we come back, we're going to talk about how Jesus protects, provides, and gives life there at the cross. Folks, we're exactly 40 days away from the premier conference for Christian laity, the Issues Etc. Making the Case Conference, Friday, June 9th and Saturday, June 10th in Collinsville, Illinois, about 15 miles east of St. Louis. We've got a great lineup again this year. We'll talk about the Reformation's relevancy with Pastor Matt Harrison, modern-day prophets and apostles with Pastor Chris Roseborough, depression with Pastor Todd Peppercorn, natural law with Aaron Wolf, media discernment with Terry Mattingly, and Lutheran piety Pastor Peter Bender. Registration for the conference is $120 and includes three meals. 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The Issues Etc. Making the Case Conference, June 9th and 10th in Collinsville, Illinois.

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0: Welcome back to Issues, Etc. We're talking biblical manhood on this Sunday, April the 30th. Pastor Jeff Hemmer is our guest, pastor of Bethany Lutheran Church in Fairview Heights, Illinois, married father of five children and author of the Issues, Etc. book of the month, Man Up, The Quest for Masculinity. Before the break, you were talking about Christ doing the thing that man, that Adam ought to have done, and being the man in not only Adam's place, but in the place of all of us. Coming back to that triad of things, he is protecting, he is providing, and he's procreating in the sense that he is giving life there in his death on the cross, isn't he?
1: Absolutely. And then through his bride, the church, he's procreative as well. In the waters of baptism, he gives new birth, exactly what he talks to Nicodemus in John 3 about. He gives this rebirth of water and the Spirit. Man, he can't climb back into his mother's womb and be reborn, but he can emerge from the womb of the font and be given new life. And so the elect are all of those people that, you know, become children of the Heavenly Father by means of holy baptism. And on the cross, he does everything Adam was called to do, and he does it perfectly. But even the cross is already in mind with his incarnation, right? He becomes man. God becomes man. Nothing is more profound than that. He doesn't save Adam from his selfishness, from his effeminacy, his distorted masculinity, by sort of giving him more things to do, calling him up higher and higher until he finally gets it right and he finally is a man. But he saves Adam from his selfishness by becoming a man. And so, I mean, that God became man is the heart of the gospel. And that he became man in order to take the sins of men upon himself. And then Jesus is, he is fully and completely man. I mean, even he has all the, you know, all the hardware, all the biology that make him a man as well, all the way back to his eighth day of life when they circumcise him, right? Which they don't do to girls. They can only do it to Jesus because in the person of Jesus, God and man are one. And so we sing, if you observe the name and circumcision of Jesus on January 1st, you might sing the hymn by Sebastian Besnault, where you say, "His infant body now begins the cross to feel, those precious drops of blood that flow for death the victim seal." So everything, he's taken human flesh for the purpose of dying on the cross, and the cross then is the reason for the incarnation, and it shadows, right? It gives shape to everything that Jesus does.
0: It's that shadow cast backward in time, so to speak.
1: Right.
0: Into which he conforms his entire life.
1: Exactly.
0: This isn't about coming up with a definition of what man is or what masculine is, and then saying, all right, men, man up. Is this about, it sounds like you're saying this is about throwing away that list and receiving what Christ gives in his self-giving to us?
1: I think it's twofold. Christ first saves us from our own effeminacy, from our own selfishness, and he does so completely, not a, you know, half and half, but we die and he gives us new life. We are dead in our sins and he makes us alive. So we don't, you know, we're not like half men and he helps us the rest of the way, but he makes us completely new and completely free of our sin in his means of grace, in his church. And then also, he is for us the example of what it means to be a man. So the list doesn't go away. The list is completely fulfilled in Christ, but all the rest of us, we still have our vocations, right? We're still husbands and fathers. We're still brothers and sons and citizens. And so we learn what it means to live in those various callings in our life by living the kind of masculinity that Christ perfectly exemplifies on the cross. So the cross, it saves us from our selfishness, and then it sets us free to live selflessly, to live that Christ-like, masculine, giving kind of love in our vocations as husbands, fathers, sons, brothers.
0: A mutual friend of ours, Pastor Bruce Kaysman, once observed, and he did not observe this as a good thing. He just said, well, nowadays in the church, those characteristics that are considered to be best for a man to be a pastor are not masculine characteristics. They may, in fact, be, I'm not going to call them feminine characteristics, but emasculated characteristics. Does this have something to say about what Scripture expects of men who occupy Christ's office, the pastoral office?
1: I think it does. I mean, well, we've had a really distorted view of Jesus, where we make him, you know, nice and pretty and safe. I mean, you think about the way, like, Lewis treats Aslan the lion, who's the Christ figure in Narnia, and the kids have the conversation with Mr. and Mrs. Beaver, and they ask, you know, is he safe? And the answer is, of course he's not safe, but he's good. Right? The same is true of Christ, that he's not safe. He's not nice, but he is good. And so I think you're exactly right, that we want our pastors to be nice, but niceness is, it's not a virtue in Scripture. Goodness, kindness, gentleness, those are all virtues in Scripture, and so Jesus does those perfectly, but the kind of, you know, pushover, nice guy, doesn't step on anyone's toes, doesn't offend anyone, I mean, that's not a good qualification for the pastoral office, where, you know, in the office of Christ, you will step on people's toes. Jesus said, blessed is the one who's not offended by me. And it is, on the one hand, it's offensive to call sin, sin. But even more so, it's offensive to preach a gospel that says, you don't do any of this, but God does it all for you. So, yeah, you really don't want your pastor to be nice.
0: Kind of takes us back to, you were talking about Leon Pottles, who's been a guest on this program before, on that very book, The Church Impotent. And you said he kind of lays this at the doorstep of Bernard Clairvaux, this romanticism that creeps into Christianity, where Jesus, the beloved, or the beloved of Jesus, but it's now, it sounds like it's become not just beloved, but lover.
1: Oh, yeah. And it's all about your personal relationship with Jesus, which is, and I mean, think about, like, not so much today, like, there's kind of a lot of the praise and worship music lately has been, you know, old hymns made new with a different, you know, setting of the music. So there's a lot more cross and resurrection in modern stuff. But you think of, like, the praise music that was popular, like, in the 90s and the 2000s, where a lot of it is, you know, Jesus, I love you so much. I encounter, like, in the secret, I want to know you. A lot of what passed for praise and worship could also be the words of a man to a woman when he's trying to court her. I mean, if you struggle to write poetry or you know, love cards to your wife, just look up some of the praise and worship music from, like, 1995 to, like, I don't know, 2010 or something, and just write some of those lyrics out on your Valentine's Day card. She will swoon. You put some flowers with that, and man, you're good.
0: Just take Jesus out and put your wife's name in.
1: Yeah,
0: the
1: well, he's not usually in there. It's just a he.
0: Okay, does this have something to say not just about Christ and men who occupy his office, pastors? Does it also have something to say about women? This quest for masculinity.
1: Absolutely. I mean, think of like Ephesians 5, where Paul says the relationship between Christ and his bride, the church, sets the paradigm for the relationship between husbands and wives. So most men have Ephesians 5:22 memorized. Wives, submit to your husbands, right? You submit to me, woman. It's in the Bible. But they forget Paul spends a whole lot more ink on the call to the husband, what he is to do. He is to love his bride as Christ loves the church. He is to, that means he gives himself for her. But then Paul gets into even more particulars, right? I think sometimes it's easy for guys to say, oh, yeah, I'd die for my wife. I'd do the big sacrifice. But what about, You know, what about the little sacrifices? What about the daily living for your wife, the daily dying to your own sinful desires and doing for her what she needs? And even, Paul says, Christ takes his bride's sin upon himself. He presents her to himself without any spot or wrinkle or blemish or any such thing. All of her faults become his. I mean, think what this does in a marriage, right? What is there in a marriage to fight about when the husband owns all of his wife's faults?
0: Takes responsibility for
1: it. Yeah, and he doesn't blame her for any of them or nag her for any of them. Like, everything that she does wrong is his fault. I mean, I don't have the first clue exactly what that looks like, except in Christ and the church. But that's an impossibly lofty standard. But if a woman knows that her husband hears the call of Christ to love her in that way, right, that sets her free in this submission. This submission, then, when she's submitting to the one who everything he does is for her good, there's a safety in that kind of submission. She knows that if Christ is his example of a husband, right, and he protects and provides for his family as Christ does for his bride, the church, then she's safe. She can enjoy the roles that God gives to her, and she can know that he has her best interest in mind.
0: That raises a question that you actually discuss in your book, is the relationship between the failure of masculinity, both in the church and we could say in larger society, but for us here it's the church, and the entrance of feminism. Does this failure of masculinity, has it fueled insipid feminism in the church?
1: Well, absolutely. So in the book, I ask, which came first, the chicken or the feminist? The man who shirks his call to be a man, to give and to serve and to love and to protect, because that calling, right, that scares men. Ever since Adam, everyone has been a chicken. Everyone has been effeminate, self-interested, self-preserving, self-centered. So that sets the stage for a feminism that both in the church and in society as a whole, that wants to make men and women the same. So what they all can do, you know, the traits that make them all the same, everybody can do any different role. I mean, in the Missouri Synod, we still hold the line at the pastoral office, but that, you know, if we don't understand that there's a distinction between what God gives men and women to do in the household, in the family, then our conversation about why, you know, only men can occupy the pastoral office is, you know, we're just tilting at windmills if we've already lost the distinct roles in the household. So the selfishness that men are inclined to makes an easy entrance in the church and society for feminism. And then, you know, anything a man can do, a woman can do. There's not a distinction in the household between what a father does for his kids and what a mother does for her kids. It's just a matter of having two parents, right? And then, you know, who cares what gender the parents are? If kids just need two parents, two people to love them and watch over them, and, you know, one to babysit while the other one goes to work, then if men and women are all the same, then there's no uniqueness to those roles.
0: Pastor Jeff Hemmer is our guest. We're talking about biblical manhood. It's Sunday, April the 30th. He's pastor of Bethany Lutheran Church in Fairview Heights, Illinois, married father of five children, and author of The Issues, Etc., Book of the Month, Man Up, The Quest for Masculinity. We'll talk a little bit more about that relationship between feminism and effeminism right after this.

0: The number of recent Christian martyrs is staggering. 90,000 Christians are estimated to have died for the faith in the past year alone. 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

0: Welcome back to Issues Etc. I'm Todd Wilkin. We're talking about biblical manhood. Pastor Jeff Hemmer is our guest, author of the book, Man Up, The Quest for Masculinity. Jeff, one thing we haven't explicitly distinguished here is what we've been criticizing, which is effeminism in man from femininity. Make that distinction for us.
1: Yeah, absolutely. Effeminacy is a selfishness that is just as sinful in men as it is in women, right? Paul's list of sins in 1 Corinthians 6 is not gender specific. So effeminacy, in as much as it means this turning in on oneself and protecting oneself instead of others, is sinful for men and women. Femininity, which is the essence of being a woman, if you are a woman, is a good, godly thing. So femininity is what God calls women to have and to express in their God-given vocations. Masculinity is what God gives to men to have and to express in their God-given vocations. And effeminacy can be a distortion of either one of those. It's a selfishness that breaks down both.
0: I want to go back to something you mentioned at the very beginning, man as chief catechist for wife and children, because that is something we see Adam do. We don't hear him do it explicitly, but he apparently has taught a little bit Eve, before she encounters the serpent, she knows the word of the Lord on that tree.
1: Right, she does. And I used to kind of pick on Eve a little bit for adding to the word of God, but I think that that's just a sign that she's been well catechized. So God never commanded Eve not to eat the fruit of the tree in the middle of the garden, the tree of the knowledge of good and evil. He only gave that command to Adam. So the fact that Eve knows it and she can recite the word of God to the serpent when he comes, and she can, at least at the beginning of their interaction, kind of hold her own and withstand his assaults against God and his word, is proof that Adam did what God called him to do for one brief shining moment, it seems, in the garden. He taught his wife the word. He preached to her, and he catechized her in the word.
0: How does that look for Christian men today?
1: Well, the catechism is very good and very explicit, and each of the six chief parts begins, as the head of the family should teach it in a simple way to his whole household. So the man is called to lead and to be a strong leader for his household. So first and foremost, it means he takes his family to church, right? He doesn't drop the kids off to Sunday school. He doesn't come along to church. He leads. He goes to church and he brings his family with him. And then on the way up to communion, right, he doesn't, you know, usher everyone else up first. He leads the way. So he shows what it means to be a Christian, what it means to live purely in the grace and forgiveness that God gives by being, you know, sort of the first one through the breach, by being the one who knows his sin, confesses his sin, knows his need for forgiveness, and knows where to find that forgiveness. And then in the household, it means that he's, you know, leading his family in the daily reception of the word of God, you know, carving out a place and a time for a family altar and a family hearing and receiving, you know, the worship time in the home, praying with and for his family. All these things are what a man, as the pastor of his household, is given to do.
0: And in his vocation, we talked about pastors before, but in all the other vocations that God gives to men, including husband and father, but in those things for which we get the paycheck, is he also protecting, providing, and in that indirect sense, procreating?
1: Absolutely. Those are at the core of what he is given to do. So, and it informs, gives meaning to, you know, why he walks out the door to go to whatever job he has, right? It gives him a sense of purpose, knowing that he's not just going to make, you know, more widgets so that the world will have more widgets. He's going to provide for his family. And so there's a bigger purpose to what he goes off to do. And he's fighting against the evil and the chaos that would, you know, is just poised to consume his household every time he does productive work and he brings home, he provides for his family, and he protects them not just against temporal threats, but he protects them against spiritual threats and spiritual attacks as well. And he is, you know, open to that gift of life in the the union that he has with his wife. He never holds part of himself back. He always is giving and is procreative and has a love with her that's receptive to God's gift of children. And all of that is charged with this purpose that he's fighting against evil. He's undoing the effects of the curse, not because of who he is, but because he's recreated in the image of Christ, who is the perfect man, who undoes all the effects of the curse.
0: So finally, let's summarize this with about a minute. What does a man in this perspective look like?
1: So he looks like Christ. And so not a feminized kind of Christ, but a strong, fighting Christ who gives himself, he fights for his bride by spending his life completely on the cross. So, these are the essence of what a man does. He prays, and in prayer, he submits himself to the care of his heavenly Father. And prayer is the opposite of productive. So it seems kind of antithetical to masculinity. It's not doing, it's yielding to the will of someone else, but it's also courageous. And so a man prays, he gives, everything he does is oriented towards giving for others. He loves, and that's not, you know, the emotional kind of love, that's the active, invested, using himself for the good of all those that he encounters in his vocations. And he fights against the disorder and evil and chaos in the world. He fights for his wife and for his children. He fights for the good of his community. He fights for virtue everywhere and in all places. And so we said earlier, but the perfect example or the perfect illustration of what masculinity is the death of the God-man Jesus on the cross in the place of sinners, and that the forgiveness that flows from the cross to the font, to the altar, in the office of Christ, in the words of absolution, that forgiveness then sets men free to do all these things, to pray, to love, to give, to fight, to serve, to see himself as a means for the good of others.
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1: Oh, it's been a pleasure. Thank you.
0: This week on Issues Etc., we'll discuss Common Core with Joy Pullman. We'll look forward to Good Shepherd Sunday with Dr. Carl Fekencher, and we'll continue our series on Lutheran identity, talking with Dr. Alvin Schmidt about work and vocation. 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We need the second Adam. 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I'm Todd Wilkin. 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

0: 150 years ago, it was virtually unknown. You've been shocked to see a woman in a pulpit or at an altar wearing a clergy collar. Now, today, it's commonplace. It still shocks some to see those sights, but it really shocks no one that, well, in some Christian denominations, particular in the United States, the majority of their seminarians, even the majority, a slim majority of their pastorate, their clergy, are women. Does the Bible support this? And those denominations that do ordain women, very few of them do an about-face and decide not to later. Greetings and welcome to Issues Etc. on this Friday afternoon, April the 4th. I'm Todd Wilkin. Thanks for tuning us in. Dr. John Kleinig will join us for the first hour or so to talk about women pastors and the ordination of women and how he changed his mind on the subject. A little bit later, Dr. Alvin Schmidt will be our guest. Two issues to discuss with him. First of all, Syria, the war in Syria, and Mohammed's prophecy of what he called the Grand Battle. Are they connected? We'll also talk with him about mosque architecture. We all have a picture of it in our mind, lots of columns, lots of repeating patterns. What does it all mean in a religion that eschews religious symbols? Then Rick Horton joins us in the last few minutes of Issues Etc. on this Friday afternoon. Since St. Louis Cardinals baseball is underway with the first series completed successfully, we'll talk a little St. Louis Cardinals baseball with the play-by-play and color commentator for the Cardinals in the last few minutes of Issues Etc. Dr. John Kleinig is a regular guest. He's professor emeritus at Australian Lutheran College, author of the Concordia Commentary on Leviticus and the book Grace Upon Grace, Spirituality for Today. He's author of an article for Blogia, the blog of Logia, titled Why I Changed My Mind. Dr. Kleinig, welcome back to Issues Etc.
1: It's very good to be with you.
0: A lot of people consider the question of women's ordination or women serving as pastors, yes or no. They say it's an important question. It's certainly a hotly debated question. But it's not that big of a deal how a Christian or a congregation or, for that matter, a church body decides on that. In your way of thinking, Dr. Kleinig, what's at stake in the debate of whether women ought to be pastors in the Christian church?
1: What's at stake is ultimately the whole issue of the ministry of word and sacrament. As Lutherans, we believe that in the divine service, those who are ordained, the ministers of the gospel, preach God's word as law and gospel and administer the sacraments. And in this way, our Lord Jesus Christ delivers the Holy Spirit and all the gifts of the Spirit and all the heavenly blessings for our life here on earth. Now, the basic conviction that we have is that this ministry is divinely instituted. It's not a human arrangement, but Jesus himself has ordained it. Therefore, it's not, to think in Lutheran terms, it's not adiaphora, it's not something that is neither commanded nor forbidden, but it's something that Christ has instituted, established, as the means by which he delivers salvation to people here on earth. So therefore, it's connected with the delivery of the gospel and its benefits to people here on earth. Christ has forbidden women to do so, and that basically should settle the issue.
0: Would you go so far as to say, Dr. Kleinig, that for those Christian denominations, Christian church bodies, that have looked seriously at the apostolic injunctions, at the institution of the ministry, all of the biblical data, so to speak, that we have on the holy ministry and women's role in the church, and yet go on and ordain women to be pastors, can they do that without bringing damage to the gospel itself?
1: Yes, it's they do damage to the gospel, and it's not just they do damage to the gospel, but they can't be sure, they can't be certain that they are doing what Christ has commanded. And so one of the most important things that we have as Christians is a good conscience. So they can't be sure. They can't be sure that they act in a good conscience. And so even if the gospel is still preached, it can be undermined by Satan, who calls into doubt the certainty that we have, which is based on the Word of God. If I can just put another rider to that there, we need to understand that most Protestant churches don't believe that the ministry is divinely instituted. It's a human arrangement, and if it's a human arrangement, well, then it doesn't matter. We can do what we like. But if Christ has instituted it, then we're bound. If I can use an analogy, if Christ establishes Holy Communion and ordains, institutes that we need to use bread and wine in performing the sacrament, in administering the sacrament, then we can't use Coke and chips in the sacrament, as some people do, because they don't believe in the real presence. And we have no certainty that Christ's body and blood are given to us for our benefit. So it's a question of the certainty of blessing.
0: You have not always come to the conclusions that you do now on the issue of women's ordination. What was your opinion? What opinion did you hold before on this, and why?
1: Well, I belong to a generation in which basically we had little or no understanding of the ministry of Word and Sacrament and the Divine Service. It was at the time when I went to seminary, the question of the ordination of women just wasn't on the agenda for us. I remember noting it, but never actually looking at the issue. And particularly, I'd read some stuff about it, but there was hardly anything about it at that time. And had definitely not looked at the two scriptural passages, that's this 1 Corinthians 14 and 1 Timothy 2, which were the key texts which led the church, classically, to reject the ordination of women. So it was a position where I had no strong conviction either way. I was inclined, if you like, towards saying, yes, there's no reason why women should be ordained, particularly as at that time I had only looked at 1 Corinthians chapter 14, the first verse, as in all the churches of saints, women should keep silent in the church, for it is not permitted for them to speak, but should be in subordination or be as the law speaks. So it was just that section was always quoted as one of the foundations for it. And then immediately after it says, if there's anything they desire to learn, let them ask their husbands at home, or let them question their husbands at home. It's shameful for a woman to speak in the church. And I understood that shamefulness as basically socially shameful. But I'd never considered the passage in its whole context, nor did I really realize what followed after it. So, if you like, it was fairly soft. I had fairly strong convictions about the nature of the ministry, but had never really considered the biblical passages and the force of it, nor had I studied the matter in the history of the church.
0: Did you find at the time when you held that opinion, did you find any of the arguments that are often made to either explain away or to kind of, what shall we say, twist? Paul's pretty clear words there to the Corinthians. Did you find any of them compelling, like, well, Paul is a bigot, or Paul is simply accommodating the Corinthian church to the social mores of the day. He does not want to cause needless offense with outsiders, and that's why he's making this cultural accommodation. Did you find those persuasive at the time?
1: Relatively persuasive, but as I say, it wasn't really an urgent matter. One of the questions at the time was whether women should vote in church or not. But that I understood that shamefulness as pointing in that direction. On the other hand, I found some of the arguments used by the people in favour of the teaching of the church less than persuasive. And one of them was the teaching, the use of the teaching of subordination to claim that women were inferior to men and that all women should be subordinate to all men in the order of creation. That didn't make sense to me, and I still think that's wrong. Subordination has nothing to do with inferiority, and there's no general subordination of all women to all men. But there's only subordination within the divinely instituted orders of marriage and family. Then there's subordination within government to rule, citizens to rulers. And then there's subordination of members of the congregation to ministers of the gospel, and ministers of the word. But I could see the problems, at least in the way the arguments were framed at that time. And so part of my journey was to examine the problems on both sides.
0: Dr. John Kleinig is our guest. We're talking about women pastors on this Friday afternoon, April the 4th. I'm Todd Wilkin. This is Issues Etc.
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0: Welcome back to Issues Etc. I'm Todd Wilkin. On this Friday afternoon, we're talking about women pastors. Dr. John Kleinig is our guest, professor emeritus at Australian Lutheran College, author of the Concordia Commentary on Leviticus and the book Grace Upon Grace, Spirituality for Today. He has written an article for Blogia, the blog of Logia, titled Why I Changed My Mind. We're talking about
6: women pastors. Before the break, Dr. Kleinig, you mentioned the texts wherein the Apostle Paul addresses the issue of women in the divine service. What started you studying those biblical texts, and how did they eventually, as you say, change your mind?
1: It was when I was a member, I went to seminary and became a member of the Commission of Theology. Then some of the my fellow faculty members, who had a very strong conviction in this direction, basically put that on the agenda, and they argued that this was a matter that was that the church had to face and consider. And it was once the discussion began on in the what we call our CTICR, Commission of Theology and Church Relationships, that I looked at the material that was produced, and for the first time ever then I had to think the things through. There were other issues too out, apart from that, but that was the main one. And the more I looked at it, the more uneasy I became by all the arguments that were being used, and by the attitude to Scripture and the two passages in 1 Corinthians 14 and 1 Timothy 2. And so, if you like, my journey began from being in favour, and if the vote had been taken then, I probably would have voted in favour of it, to a growing unease, to gradual opposition to it.
6: You mentioned, Dr. Kleinig, the attitudes toward Scripture. Be more specific. What kinds of attitudes did you see being displayed toward Scripture by those who were in favor of ordaining women?
1: Yes, it's surprisingly, it's not so much, at least in our circles, on the question of the inspiration or the inerrancy of Scripture, but the authority of Scripture. But there were other issues too, for example, saying that some people could say this is the passage here in Corinthians is an interpolation. It's not part of the original text, with half-baked text critical arguments. And then saying that 1 Timothy 2, which initially I held as saw as being one of the most important passages, was not written by Paul, and therefore wasn't authoritative. So it was the arguments that were being used is that because there were some text-critical problems with 1 Corinthians 14, we couldn't base a doctrine on it, and because 1 Timothy 2 is, to use a technical, deuterocanonical, which is, means that it's not the authorship is not completely certain, there's some doubts about it, at least that's what critical scholars hold. Therefore, it lacks authority. But more broadly speaking, the larger issue was, you know, what you and your circles call gospel reductionism, was the general sense that that you only fasten on the promises in the Bible, but that the commands, the law, is always very, very relative, and that it shouldn't be given so much weight. And the danger was that to argue, to use these passages to sustain, to uphold the traditional teaching was legalism. So that if you like, the use of the gospel as a principle to interpret Scripture, that everything had to be not just consistent with the gospel, but that everything was derived from the gospel. Now, that's a whole lot of complicated issues there.
6: Well, I mean, I just want to explore that a little bit, because I do find that fascinating. I even find it kind of returning to vogue in our circles, and that is what I usually call it, and tell me if you think I'm right here. You said gospel reductionism. I think going along with it, a fundamental confusion of what theologians would call the material and the formal principles of Scripture. That is, instead of saying that gospel is the material principle, that which is the point of Scripture,
1: yes.
6: And that the formal principle of theology is, in fact, God's Word, in fact, Scripture
1: yes.
6: itself, the two
1: yes.
6: kind of get flip-flopped so that the gospel becomes the formal principle and actually the... And it becomes material principle too, I guess. Is that kind of what you're talking about there?
1: Yes, it's a kind of, if you like, the cuckoo comes into the nest and kicks the other birds out. That the gospel is used as... Now, first of all, you look at the scriptures and you distinguish law and gospel, and that's quite correct. But then the gospel becomes, and if you like, an idea... And it in itself becomes an authority, and you use it as a critical principle then to discard everything that is not, whose content is not derived from the gospel. Yes, and so it, what you get is a new kind of legalism. But lying behind that is the idea that the gospel is not the power of God to salvation. It's not the enactment of God's promises, but is a theological idea that you can use to construct either a theological system or for our understanding of ourselves and our place in the world in its light. So it's a kind of an ideology, a system of ideas, rather than the enactment of a promise, and always in connect that you can distinguish law and gospel, but you can never separate them. Another thing that was happening at that time was basically a rejection of, in classical Lutheran dogmatics, the third use of the law, and saying, okay, there's a first use, there's a second use, but the third use basically was merely admonition on the basis of the gospel and, kind of instruction on what to do in accordance with the gospel.
6: You mentioned
1: there's
6: that
1: always a half-truth in these things.
6: You mentioned that you began an intensive study of 1 Corinthians 14, several
1: yes.
6: verses there. Tell us what the apostle says there and why a study of that led you to the firm conclusion that the apostle is exercising his apostolic authority there, speaking, in fact, on behalf of the Lord himself in issuing this injunction.
1: Yes. First of all, what I noted was and was challenged to have a look at is the context of the discussion. From chapter 11 through to chapter 14, Paul deals with issues to do with worship, the divine service. But in the immediate context, from chapter 14:26 to the end of the chapter, he deals with the issue, two twin issues of speaking in tongues, and then once that the tongues are interpreted, prophecy, and the place of tongues and prophecy in the church in Corinth. There's a general dictum, a decree that he makes. Right at the beginning, he says, let all things be done for building up, for the building up of the church as the house of God. And then you get a pattern of, I'm into, at that stage, was very much into literary and rhetorical criticism. That's the way an argument is constructed. And I noticed the pattern that was there. Paul said there's a pattern of speaking, silence, and then you get a reversal, silence, speaking, which is very, very careful construction. So he says, yes, people may speak in tongues, but unless it is interpreted, the tongue speakers must remain silent. And then he says, prophets may speak, but no more than two or three at any one service. But their prophecies need to be weighed, assessed, interpreted. That's important. And if, as somebody is prophesying, somebody else receives a revelation from God, the prophet who's speaking is to be silent. So there is speaking silence. And then you get the reversal. He says, and I think it's probably worthwhile for me just to read it. He

0: You can meet and hear Molly Hemingway, Robert Spencer, Megan Basham, Matt Harrison, Aaron Hawley, Brian Wolfmiller, and Will Wheaton at the 2026 Issues Etc. Making the Case Conference. 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
1: If there's anything they desire to question, let them ask their husbands at home, for it is shameful for a woman to speak in the church. Or was it from you that the word of God came? Are you the only ones it has reached? If anyone thinks he is a prophet or a spiritual person, let him acknowledge that the things I am writing to you are a command of the Lord. If anyone does not recognize this, he is not recognized. And then right at the end of the chapter, let all things be done appropriately, properly, and in order. There is the issue of speaking and silence that runs all the way through Paul's discussion here. And Paul then leads up to the fact that even though women may be permitted to speak in tongues, they may prophesy, but when it comes to speaking the word of God, they are to be silent. They can speak at home, but not in the divine service in the church. And he gives four reasons for it. He quotes four authorities. First of all, that it's a common rule in all the churches. It's not just a local thing, but it's ecumenical, it's Catholic. It applies to all churches. Then the second reason, he says, this is what the law says. And he's referring here to Genesis 2 and the creation of Adam first and Eve from Adam. Adam is the head of Eve, and he's the head of the marriage, the family. Then the third reason is that it's shameful for a woman to be questioning, challenging those who are ministers, the teachers, in the divine service, and publicly challenging them. She can challenge her husband at home, ask questions, but not in church. And lastly, and this is the thing that I hadn't ever noticed and really considered, the full weight of it, Paul says that what he has, what he speaks, is not his own opinion, but what he's writing is a command of the Lord. That's followed by a stern warning, whose gravity didn't really strike me at first. If anyone does not recognize this, that is, that this is a command of the Lord, that women shouldn't speak, be speakers in the church, he is not recognized. So there's four authorities that are given. There's the fact that it's a common rule in all the churches. It's based on Genesis 2 and the headship of Adam over Eve. It's a question that it's shameful, not shameful from a human point of view, but shameful before God, because God's order is being challenged here. And then lastly, it's a command of the Lord. Now, normally, in terms of argument in the ancient world, or still so in many parts of the world, where you quite quote your authorities, you start off with the lesser authority and you go to the greater authority. So there's there's a step up here. And the most important, the clincher, is that this is a command of the Lord. Now, that for me was the turning point in my gradual conviction about the what was involved. If it's a command of the Lord, that means it's a command of the Lord Jesus. The Lord is always Jesus in Paul's letters. And it means that Paul here is not quoting his own word, his own authority, his own opinion, but he's quoting something that he's received as part of the oral tradition, the apostolic tradition from

0: Christ himself.
1: Dr. John Kleinig is our guest. We're talking about women pastors. When we come back, he pointed to that important word, disorder. And later, Paul will talk about everything being done decently and in order. What does all that mean? We'll find out next. Are you looking for a Christ-centered, cross-focused church? 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
1: Welcome back to Issues, Etc. I'm Todd Wilkin. In just a little bit more, in a little bit less than an hour, Dr. Alvin Schmidt's going to join us. We're going to talk about two issues. One, Syria and Mohammed's prophecy of a grand battle there in Syria. That's what the Muslims believe is going on there in the last 3 years during that violent conflict that has taken, I believe, over 140,000 lives. We'll also talk about mosque architecture with Dr. Alvin Schmidt, author of the book, The Great Divide, The Failure of Islam and the Triumph of the West. Dr. John Kleinig is our guest. In the meantime, we're talking about women pastors. Before the break, you mentioned what you said was an important word that Paul uses in 1 Corinthians, disorder. And I note that it's bookended, perhaps, with later Paul talking about everything being done properly and in order. Why are those words so important, Dr. Kleinig?
0: Yes. What people were saying, and in our circles and generally, is that it's just disorderliness, women chattering in church, or just general disorderliness. What lies behind here is the whole notion that there is a divinely instituted order in the church and for the divine service. And there's three places where it comes in this section. First of all, for God is not a God of disorder or unruliness, disorderliness, but of peace. And then the next point is the next verse, women should be subordinate. Now, that's a word that's misunderstood very often. Subordinate means fitting into an order under the headship of somebody else. So it has to do with not just orderliness, human orderliness, but a divinely instituted order. So there's a subordination here of women, not so much to men, but subordination of women to those who are pastors, teachers in the church. And that must be men. And lastly, to reinforce it right at the end, he says, all things, that's, or everything that's done in the church, in the divine service, should be done, or let it be done. Usually translation is decently, but the Greek word has the idea of according to the good pattern, the right pattern, which has a notion then that it's not the wrong pattern, but the right pattern, and that's then qualified by the fact that it must be in order. And the word there is, it has the idea that there is a given order that we all need to fit in, a given order that God has established in order to deliver his gifts, his blessings. In this case, it's the order within the divine service. So one of the most fundamental orders within the divine service is the relationship between pastors and members, other members of the congregation. It's the order of speaking and listening, giving and receiving. That's the one, if you like, is the fundamental order within the congregation. That word for order is used elsewhere. So, for example, in Hebrews, the order of Melchizedek means the order of priesthood. And in other associated literature, say in particularly in Jewish literature, that word's used for the order of the service in the synagogue. So it has to do with divinely instituted order.
1: How significant is it that the apostle says, almost as an aside, as is the practice in all the congregations?
0: Yes, that's the first authority. It's one of the arguments is that Paul here is speaking only to local circumstances. So he's taking into that time and that place. But right here, Paul makes it quite clear that this is not just, he's not just speaking about what should be done in that situation in Corinth, but in all the churches. And it's interesting, he doesn't say all the churches, but all the churches of the saints, the holy people of God. So it has to do with holy order. And therefore it is, to use a technical term, an ecumenical practice, a practice that is not just local or temporary or in one culture, but it is transcultural, to use a modern term. It's transtemporal. It's for all times and all places. And that's the way the church has always understood it. Until modern times, this was an ecumenical matter, something that was upheld by all the main Orthodox denominations.
1: So to summarize it to this point, Dr. Kleinig, what the apostle there is doing is several things. He is making a proclamation explicitly saying, this is the Lord's command, not my private opinion. Explicitly saying, that is why this is the practice, the universal practice in all the congregations. And citing the highest authority that there is to make his argument, namely the Lord's command itself.
0: Yes, that's an excellent summary. And what's are important here is just how seriously Paul takes this matter. If it was just a matter of misbehavior or, you know, people not listening or chatting, you know, in the service, he would have just given a very mild saying, you know, tut tut, this shouldn't be, pull up your socks. But the fact that he uses not just one authority but four authorities shows the weight, the importance of the issue. If it was just a matter of, you know, disorderly speaking, it would be like using a steamroller to squash an ant. No, it's disproportionate use of authority to deal with what's a comparatively minor issue. But, you know, the trump card is, and that's the heaviest card, there's up beyond this, in Paul's thinking, there's no higher authority than this is a command of the Lord or a mandate of the Lord. It has the idea not just of a command, but this is what the Lord Jesus has given us to do. It's his gift to the church. And who are we to despise his gift to the church?
1: Dr. John Kleinig is our guest. We're talking about women pastors on this Friday afternoon, April the 4th. I'm Todd Wilkin. We'll be right back. Thanks to the following congregations for standing with us by joining the Issues Etc. 300. St. Mark Lutheran, Edmond, Oklahoma. Emmanuel Lutheran, Manchester, New Hampshire. University Lutheran Chapel, Minneapolis, Minnesota. Prince of Peace Lutheran, Freedom, Pennsylvania. Holy Cross Lutheran, O'Fallon, Missouri. St. Paul Lutheran, Indianapolis, Indiana. Christ Lutheran, Rochester, Minnesota. Holy Cross Lutheran, Carlisle, Iowa. St. Peter's Lutheran, Indianapolis, Indiana, and Grace Lutheran, Wellsville, Missouri. 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
6: Classical Christian hymnody is the exact opposite of this frivolity stuff.
1: Pastor Will Whedon on his presentation at this summer's Issues Etc. Making the Case Conference.
6: In hymnody, there is this dialogue, if you will, between the doxa, the praise, the glorification, and the didache, the dogma, the teaching. Classic Christian hymnody in the liturgy does this. It glorifies God by proclaiming what he's done, by teaching what he's done, and holding both of these together. So the liturgy actually provides us hymns that have substance. And if we look at classical Christian hymnody, these are hymns that are just chocked full of meaning.
1: You can meet and hear Pastor Will Whedon making the case for Christian hymnody June 13th and 14th at the Issues Etc. Making the Case Conference in Collinsville, Illinois. For more information, just look for the Making the Case logo at our homepage, issuesetc.org. Well, this is a good problem to have. It really is. Last year at this time, we'd already been promoting last summer's Issues Etc. Making the Case Conference for about a month or so. And I think we had 20, just a little bit more than 26 registered last year at this very time. And just checked it today, the online registration for the Issues Etc. Making the Case Conference coming up this summer, we've already got 100. Now, that's a great problem to have. There's still plenty of time. There's still plenty of room for the Issues Etc. Making the Case Conference. We can accommodate a lot of people, but it does tell you something. If it keeps going at this pace, it's going to be a very full conference. So register early for the Issues Etc. Making the Case Conference. You can give Craig a call right here, 618-223 6182238385, 618-223-8385, or you can just go to our website, issuesetc.org, and look for the logo for the Issues Etc. Making the Case Conference. It's Friday, June the 13th and Saturday, June the 14th, right here in Collinsville, Illinois. Great guest, Craig Parton, Pastor Matt Harrison, Jonathan Fisk, Pastor Will Whedon, Chris Rosebro, and Dr. Alvin Schmidt, who will be with us a little bit later in the program today, all making the cases for their various subjects. June the 13th and the 14th in Collinsville, Illinois, the 2014 Issues Etc. Making the Case Conference. Look for the logo, issuesetc.org. Dr. John Kleining is our guest. We're talking about women pastors. Now, Paul even goes so far as to pronounce judgment on those who reject his apostolic mandate, Dr. Kleining. You call it, he employs the law of reciprocal retribution. Is it, if anyone does not recognize this, he is not to be recognized?
0: It's not a command. It's a fact. He is not recognized.
1: What does that mean?
0: It's indicative. Well, in the New Testament and in Paul, the passive is very often used to avoid overuse of the name of God, and is what scholars call a theological or divine passive. Say, for example, you can see it in Jesus' own words, "Blessed are those who mourn, for they will be comforted." Means, blessed are those who mourn, God will comfort them. Or, "Ask and it will be given to you," means, "Ask and God will give it to you." The passive is used to indicate what God does through human beings. So, and there's two such cases of divine passives here. The first one is, it is not permitted for women to speak or for a woman to speak. That passive there, "it is not permitted," means God doesn't permit this. And he has established or commanded this through his apostles, through human beings. The second passive there is, if anyone does not recognize this, that's that what Paul says is a command of the Lord, he is not recognized. Now, it's interesting that people turn it into a command, you know, he should not be recognized, or is not to be recognized, or a future, he will not be recognized, but it is present tense. He is not recognized by God and the Lord Jesus already now. And Paul uses his authority, if you like, to pronounce God's judgment on those who reject his teaching, which is not his teaching, but Christ's teaching, that this is a command of the Lord. So he uses the office of the keys, which both declare God's law and declare his gospel here, to pronounce God's judgment on those who reject what God says and presume to claim that what they say is the word of God. Since they do not recognize this as the command of the Lord, something that the Lord says, then the judgment is that the Lord does not recognize now, already now, and then also in the last judgment, he doesn't recognize what they say as his word, as having his authority, as the word of God. And the judgment, his judgment, then falls on them by the fact that he doesn't recognize what they say. It's not the word of God. It's not the voice of the Spirit. He doesn't sanction it. He doesn't authorize it.
1: What implications does that have, then, in the life of the church today? And you know this from your own Australian context all too well, where church bodies, they have rejected and failed to recognize the command of the Lord that the apostle has given here. They have and do willingly, and even with their eyes wide open to the texts, ordain women. What implications does that have for the life of the church, for church fellowship, things like that? What are your thoughts there, Dr. Kleining?
0: Oh, yes, it just has so many implications. But what's important, too, is that many people reject this out of ignorance. Now, what astonishes me, even though we've had a controversy for 25 years, is how few pastors, let alone people, have ever really considered the matter. So it's, and you know it very well from your own US situation, the cultural pressure which comes to us about the equality of the sexes and from the feminist movement and you know, all that kind of stuff is so strong and seems to be so right that people don't go any further than that. So they think, yeah, it's inevitable. There's no reason why we shouldn't do it. This is a good thing. So many people do it out of indifference or ignorance, but it's another matter if people reject it quite deliberately. And you know, even if they have considered it and can't hold it, but it's one thing holding it, but it's another thing actually teaching and practicing it. So it means that those who actually advocate, if you like, the ordination of women, not just for discussion, we can discuss it, but advocate in the sense of promoting and saying, this is what we must do. So the difference between discussing an issue, we can discuss all issues, and teaching it as the Word of God, as doctrine of the Church. Those who teach this as the doctrine of the Church are already now under God's judgment. And that means that they're going to come under attack from the evil one. That means that they can't be sure of God's approval, God's blessing upon them in their work. Now, it's important here to realize, to understand that even though this is false doctrine, it's not necessarily doesn't necessarily damn them. If you like, it damns their teaching, but it mightn't damn them. Paul earlier on in Corinthians distinguishes between God's judgment of the person, which is justification, and God's judgment of a person's work. So God doesn't just judge me as a human being and justify me on the basis of the gospel and faith in Christ, but also now that I'm a pastor, he judges my work now and in the last judgment. And anything that I do which is contrary to Christ and his word is like building a house on which has a solid foundation, but building on that solid foundation with straw and wood and other flammable stuff. Paul says the work that a person does will be burnt in the last judgment, even if that person escapes as through fire. And that means ultimately that nothing will come of it, because it doesn't have God's approval, it doesn't have God's backing. And then in the last judgment, say, this is my conviction, that if I teach and practice the ordination of women, Christ won't say to me, he might say, welcome, but he can't say to me, well done, thou good and faithful servant. The work that I do will be in vain. Will do great damage. And if it goes so far as destroying the church, destroying a congregation, then I may even forfeit my own salvation. That's how grave it is, because of my deliberate disobedience against the Word of God. In short, I'm answerable for this now, and I will be answerable for this in the last judgment. That's the one dimension. You said about, you know, what implications does this have then for church fellowship? It means quite clearly that this is a divisive issue. Quite obviously, those of us who hold and teach that Christ doesn't permit women to preach and teach in the church and minister the sacrament in the church cannot recognize a woman pastor. We can't attend a church where a woman preaches. We can't receive the sacrament from the hands of a woman. So in the deepest level, we aren't in altar and pulpit fellowship with them. Now, it may be possible for church administrations to try and cobble it together administratively, but spiritually there's disunity and there's division. And there's a division that can't be papered over.
1: Dr. John Kleinig is our guest. We're talking about women pastors. When we come back, we're going to have 10 more minutes with him. Then we'll talk about mosque architecture, the war in Syria with Dr. Alvin Schmidt, and St. Louis baseball with Rick Horton, the play-by-play and color commentator for the Cardinals. That's Hour 2 of Issues, Etc.
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1: 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I'm Todd Wilkin. On this Friday afternoon, April the 4th, we're talking about women pastors. Dr. John Kleinig is our guest. 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Dr. Kleinig, I'm operating only from my own context here, kind of the knowledge of the U.S. Church bodies, only one of them, one major U.S. church body, to my knowledge, the Southern Baptist Convention, 16 million members strong, has ever ordained women, then thought better of it and reversed itself and decided not to ordain women anymore. But nowadays, there are many, many church bodies that are going the direction of ordaining women, many Lutheran church bodies as well. What do you see as the future on this issue?
0: That's not the only case. There's a number of other cases. There's a case of a Presbyterian church in Australia that basically went that route rather painfully. There is the Lutheran Church of Latvia that's gone that way. There's the Lutheran Church in Kenya that's gone that way. There is one Lutheran church in Indonesia that's gone that way from approving to rejecting. And there's some other Lutheran churches in Africa and Asia that are most uneasy with this. You see, this issue has been pushed on them by the West. And they depend on the Western churches, basically the European Lutheran churches and the North American Lutheran churches, for their money to keep themselves going. And one of the conditions for receiving the money is that they ordain women. Now, I know these churches fairly well, and many of them have ordained women. But it's a token thing. So they have their token women who are ordained, and they are wheeled out for ecumenical conference and so on. But they don't actually practice as pastors. I still remember a conference that I attended and spoke at in Guntur in India it's about 800 Lutheran pastors, including some women who had been ordained as a result of this pressure from the West. But they came to me, and I wasn't talking about this, but they came to me afterwards and we had a chat, and they were complaining about the fact that They were all deaconesses previously, and in fact they had a clear role in the church then, but they were just being used sort of administratively. Very few of them were in fact involved in what you'd call proper pastoral work. So, there's token going along with it, but at a deeper level, there's a fundamental resistance to this in most of the Lutheran churches in Africa and Asia. So it's by no means settled yet, and things are not quite as they appear. But where does it go? I don't know. But I do know that the issue of homosexuality has raised the whole question of scriptural authority in Africa and Asia, and more and more churches, basically Lutheran churches now, are reconsidering the issue of the ordination of women because they see that there's some connection between the use of scripture to sanction homosexuality and the use of scripture to sanction the ordination of women. And in any case, they were never convinced by it.
1: How would you describe the connection between the arguments made, the use of scripture to sanction the ordination of women, and the arguments made, the use of scripture to sanction the ordination of homosexuals?
0: Well, there's no direct connection, but it has a common use of scripture, which means at base, you reject what's a clear command in scripture. Now, Old Testament, no women were priests. New Testament, you get those clear, Jesus chose only apostles. There's no record of any woman being a pastor in the New Testament times, let alone in the early church, except in heretical groups. Likewise, the Old Testament clearly forbids male homosexuality. No, not male homosexuality, because that's not accurate. It's anal intercourse. It's the sexual intercourse of a man with a man. And likewise, the New Testament clearly rejects it. However, in the New Testament, Jesus himself never raises this issue. And it's only to be found in the letters. But what lies in common is the same attitude to Scripture, the same arguments about cultural relativity, and the same idea that we can pick and choose which commands of God, Old Testament and New Testament, we accept and which we reject. So it's not so much, as I see it, I don't think it's so much a question of the nature of Scripture or the inspiration of Scripture. It's partly that, but the authority of Scripture. And the rejection, not the total rejection of the law and of commands, but a picking and choosing which commands we accept and which we reject. That's the common issue.
1: Dr. John Kleinig is Professor Emeritus at Australian Lutheran College. He's authored the Concordia Commentary on Leviticus and the book Grace Upon Grace, Spirituality for Today. He's authored an article for Blogia, the blog of Logia, titled Why I Changed My Mind. 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Dr. Kleinig, thank you very much for giving us your time.
0: It's a great delight, and God bless you.
1: When we come back, we'll talk about the war in Syria and Mohammed's prophecy of a grand battle. Also, mosque architecture. Dr. Alvin Schmidt will be our guest.
7: I think every man, every Christian should consider, at least, the possibility of God calling him into the holy ministry.
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1: It's difficult to have an independent of our culture confrontation with Scripture.
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1: Because the only reason anybody would stop what you're doing, get down on your hands and knees while you're wearing vestments, and clean up a spill of the chalice is because you believed that this was the blood of Christ.
4: Moms in Ohio love Issues, etc.
5: Mom!
0: Well, when you have enough of your book, at least the first half of your book of the Old Testament, turned into the most memorable Sunday school lessons of all time, you've got an interesting book in the Old Testament. We teach these things like Daniel in the lion's den and Shadrach, Meshach, and Abednego in the fiery furnace. The other stories not so well known, but some of them even more interesting, like King Nebuchadnezzar. Well, God just robs him of his sanity, and he lives like an animal until God restores him, all because he is boastful before the true God. It's something worth remembering, not only in the Sunday school room, but in the life of the church. That's what the church is going to do on December 17th. Remember Daniel, the prophet, and the three young men, also known as Shadrach, Meshach, and Abednego. We're going to do so right now with Dr. Andrew Steinman. He's a distinguished professor of theology and Hebrew at Concordia University, Chicago, and author of numerous books, including the Concordia Commentary on Daniel. Dr. Steinman, welcome back.
6: Good to be back with you, Todd.
0: Why is the feast of the prophet Daniel and the three young men, why has it become closely associated with the celebration of Christmas?
6: Well, it's mainly due to Daniel's vision in chapter 7, the coming of the Son of Man before the Ancient of Days to receive the kingdom. And of course, Son of Man is how Jesus identifies himself in the Gospels frequently. And this is a vision of Daniel of Jesus. And since he's characterized as Son of Man, which is a Semitic way of saying human being, you have the incarnation rolled right into this vision. He's both divine and human already in Daniel's vision. So when we get the incarnation at Christmas, it's a perfect fit. And then following up on that all the way to Epiphany, of course, the wise men show up and say, where's the one who's born King of the Jews? Right? Jesus shows up in Daniel 7 to receive the kingdom. And so it all kind of meshes with Christmas and Epiphany. And so that's why it got associated with this season of the year.
0: How had Daniel and these three men come to be exiles?
6: Yes, the Babylonian exile actually takes place in a couple waves. And the Babylonians come in, they conquer Jerusalem, and they take a number of people into exile and put a king on the throne. And there are still people left in Judah. Not all of them have been exiled, but during this first wave, Daniel and also the prophet Ezekiel are taken to Babylon. And so that's kind of the first wave of exiles to go. There'll be a second one that comes after Jerusalem falls for a second time to the Babylonians and the temple is destroyed. So Daniel's among the first to go into captivity, and he is taken probably because he's a young man, he's a bright young man, along with his three friends. These are taken to kind of take out of Judea the younger generation. So hopefully they won't be there, the Babylonians think, to rebel and continue on what has been going on in the past, which the Babylonians view as kind of a a rebellious and difficult situation among the Judeans. And so it's an attempt by the Babylonians, really, to cut off the future of Judah from any rebellion. Of course, it doesn't work, and they have to come back in again for a second time.
0: Do we know anything about Daniel himself?
6: Well, not as much as I suppose we would like. We know that he was a young man when he went into captivity. I assume that he's in his late teens or early 20s at that point in time. We know that he lived in Babylon a long time because at the end of the book, he's an old man. He's lived through about 50 years in captivity in Babylon, and the Persians come in and conquer Babylon. And so we know by the end of the book, he's probably in his 70s, perhaps. We know that he was gifted and bright to begin with, even before we talk about the kind of special gift of wisdom that God gives him, because he was recognized, along with his three friends, as bright enough to put into training to serve in the Babylonian court. And then we also know about his time in the Babylonian court, that he holds various high offices, serves especially under the great Babylonian king Nebuchadnezzar. And we can assume that he died in Babylon, because we don't hear anything about him. And as I said, he was a fairly old man at that point in time. So we probably can assume he died in Babylon, never having returned to live again in Judea. Beyond that, we only know about him what we read in the various chapters in the book of Daniel about his ability to interpret dreams and other signs, and his ability as a prophet to receive visions.
0: The first major incident recorded there in the book of Daniel is Daniel and the three young men, during their time in training for the court, so to speak, refusing Nebuchadnezzar's food. What is that all about?
6: Yes, well, you know, scholars have debated this. Why are they refusing the food? Is it non-kosher food? Does it betray the fact that, for instance, they're being fed maybe pork and they can't eat that because it's not kosher? Or is this a defiance of the Babylonian king's authority? That's been another issue that's been debated among scholars. I personally think what they are doing is kind of drawing a line as to how much they can serve the Babylonian king and in the Babylonian court. They're willing to serve in the Babylonian court, and Daniel will do this for most of his life as an adult, serving the court in capacities that are official, as an official of the empire. But they're drawing a line to say that we can only go so far. And I think they're pretty ingenious about the way they do it. They refuse to eat this food, probably because some of it does violate the laws of Moses. But they go ahead and say, just feed us vegetables. Now, the genius of this is there are no non-kosher plant products, right? So you can eat carrots and cabbage and corn. They didn't have corn, of course. It's a New World thing. But they can eat all these vegetables, and they don't have to instruct the Babylonians and say, now we can eat sheep and goats and cattle, but we can't eat pigs. You know, and then we can eat these birds, but we can't eat those birds. And we can, you know, they don't have to go into all that. By just saying, feed us only vegetables, they cut right to the chase. You know, they're never going to break the law of Moses by becoming vegetarians for at least a period of time when they're under this diet that the king has imposed on them. And so I think right away we see their wisdom coming out, even before we get to the point where, say, Daniel is interpreting dreams or something like that, and kind of these extra special revelations from God. We see their kind of native wisdom in saying, okay, let's just make it vegetables. That cuts through all the explanations that are needed. And so they're able to be faithful to God and at the same time be able to say, we're not totally opposed to serving in the court of the Babylonian king. It's just that there's a line we're not going to cross, and that line is we're not going to do anything against the word of God given to us through Moses.
5: You mentioned their wisdom. Talk about the wisdom. It explicitly says that God gave them wisdom, Daniel and these three young men.
6: Yes, and I think, you know, we need to think of wisdom as primarily, in this sense, a gift from God that enables them to kind of think on the same wavelength as God, right? So that they understand the principles that are underlying what God has revealed in Moses and the prophets, and they are able to implement them in the way they live. And so they certainly don't see any problem with living in Babylon. God has sent them there. They do see problems with being asked to do things that are contrary to what Moses and the prophets have revealed from God. And they're knowledgeable enough, and that's part of their wisdom, they're knowledgeable enough to know what is permitted and what isn't permitted them by the word of God. And then they're also equipped with this insight and foresight to enable them to live in such a way as to implement the things that God says in his word in the Old Testament. And so this gives them a certain amount of boldness because they know what God has said and they kind of know what they can and can't do. And this is why Daniel and his friends can be rather bold at times in saying, okay, we're not going to do certain things, because their wisdom allows them to see that it is better to please God than to please human beings. Something that, of course, comes up as late in the Bible as the book of Acts again. We see this type of wisdom, a wisdom that is godly and is not just a worldly wisdom that knows how to get along with other people, but a wisdom that knows especially how to do the things God would have you do.
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0: Welcome back to Issues Etc. I'm Todd Wilkin, remembering Daniel the Prophet and the Three Young Men. Dr. Andrew Steinman, author of numerous books, including the Concordia Commentary on Daniel, is our guest. Dr. Steinman, how should we understand the remarkable similarities between the story of Daniel's interpretation of Nebuchadnezzar's dream here in the book of Daniel and Joseph's interpretation of Pharaoh's dream in the book of Genesis?
6: Yeah, well, I think we should understand it as when Daniel writes this chapter, that he is purposely highlighting things that parallel Joseph so that we can actually see that God's hand is with Daniel just as God's hand was with Joseph, that God hasn't abandoned his people just because they've gone into captivity in Babylon, that God is still with them. And so Daniel purposely shapes this narrative that we have in order to help us to see the parallels. We even have certain things that happen, right? So both men acknowledge that they're able to interpret dreams not because they're so wise, but because God has given them the ability to do this. So Daniel is highlighting this by saying it almost as Joseph said it down in Egypt. Interestingly enough, when Daniel writes this chapter and he describes the different people that are in Nebuchadnezzar's court to advise him and to interpret dreams for him, one of the terms he uses is actually an Egyptian term that occurs back in the Joseph story. And it only occurs outside of Daniel. It only occurs in settings that are Egyptian, in the Joseph story in Genesis and a couple times when Moses meets these people in the Egyptian court in Exodus. And so it seems that Daniel, again, is purposely describing these people by this term to draw our attention back to the parallel with Joseph. Of course, they both are able not only to interpret the dreams, but in some sense to advise the king. And it's the combination of interpretation and advising that gets them elevated. Joseph is elevated not simply because he could tell Pharaoh, you know, about the good harvests and the famine harvests that are coming, but also because of his advice as to what to do about it. Well, Daniel also is elevated because Nebuchadnezzar recognizes, you know, that he's not only able to interpret dreams, but he is wise enough to be a good advisor. And so we see that parallel also. And so we are just kind of inundated with these remarkable things. And another one I guess I could bring up is that Daniel is able to interpret the dream when people around him in the court weren't able to do it. Kind of the same thing with Joseph. Daniel, in fact, maybe goes one better than Joseph because Pharaoh at least told his dream to his advisors, and they still couldn't tell him what it was about. Where with Nebuchadnezzar, he says to his advisors, tell me the dream, and then tell me its interpretation. And of course, how can you tell someone else what they dreamt? But Daniel's able to do it because God has revealed to Daniel what Nebuchadnezzar dreamt. So Daniel's like Joseph, but in some sense, he's even gone one step beyond it in the fact that he's able to tell Nebuchadnezzar what Nebuchadnezzar dreamt. These are amazing parallels, and I think Daniel is purposely bringing them out.
0: How should we understand, kind of in the broader theological framework, God sending a dream that is

0: You can meet and hear Molly Hemingway, Robert Spencer, Megan Basham, Matt Harrison, Aaron Hawley, Brian Wolfmiller, and Will Wheaton at the 2026 Issues Etc. 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
1: Insulated from the rest of the world, but they are there primarily to bring forth the Savior and to be a witness to God is going to bring forth a Savior for the entire world. And so God, in some sense, wants to make this point by precisely going through a pagan king to say that this is not a message simply for Judah. It's not simply for the people of Israel. And this goes all the way back to Abraham, right? God promises Abraham, in you, all the nations of the earth will be blessed. Well, here we see a little glimpse of this, that God is, in a sense, blessing Nebuchadnezzar and those in his court that are pagans with the knowledge of what God's going to do in the future and culminating in the coming of Jesus. And so he's reaching out to them, even if they don't always accept but reject instead what he is revealing to them. Nevertheless, God is showing that, you know, the calling of the people of Israel was not for the sake of the people of Israel. It was for the sake of saving the entire world through the people of Israel. And so God uses a pagan king, and we have this happen a number of times in the scripture. We've already talked about Pharaoh, the pagan king in Egypt. We could talk about a later Pharaoh who reveals to one of the kings of Judah, Josiah, that God in a dream had told him that Josiah shouldn't take part in a battle. And Josiah doesn't pay attention to him, goes out to battle and dies. You know, so we have another example of God revealing something to a pagan king. And so this is not an isolated incident in the Bible, but something that happens on occasion because God is a God of all the nations, and he sends his son not just for the people of Israel, but for the new Israel, all those who believe in Christ and what he has done.
0: At the end of that account, Nebuchadnezzar doesn't convert, but he does declare Daniel's God to be the greatest of all the gods. Is it possible that the next account, Nebuchadnezzar's statue, is his attempt to honor Daniel's God, but in an entirely idolatrous way?
1: It may well be. It's hard to say for sure. I don't believe that Nebuchadnezzar ever converts, and I guess I disagree with Luther on this. Luther kind of understood Nebuchadnezzar convert. He will never go as far, though. Nebuchadnezzar will never go as far as to say, your God is the only God, right? So it may be that when he says, you know, your God is the God of gods and greatest of gods, that maybe he is somehow melding Daniel's God with the great god of Babylon, Marduk. And then so he thinks he can set up a statue because they have statues of Marduk in his temple. And so maybe he's kind of doing we're going to make these two equivalent, or we're going to merge elements of Daniel's God into our pagan society somehow. And so it's possible that he thinks he's setting up a statue of Daniel's God. And it's possible that maybe he is just trying to do an equivalent between Daniel's God and the main god of the pantheon of Babylon, Marduk. This is not unknown in the ancient world. We learn it from Greek and Roman mythology, right? So we have Greek and Roman gods that are sometimes made equivalent of one another. So Dionysius, the god of wine, is usually equated with Bacchus, the Roman god of wine, or something like that. And so it might be that that's what the king is up to, is, oh, you have this god in Israel, he's a great god. We have this god in Babylon, he's the great god. And so maybe he's trying to do one of these pagan syncretisms and merging of the two when he sets up this statue.
0: How is the revelation of this son of the gods in that fiery furnace into which Nebuchadnezzar had thrown the three young men, why is that significant?
1: Well, I think it's significant because Nebuchadnezzar recognizes that this fourth person that he sees walking around in the fiery furnace

0: This is no ordinary person. And he says, the fourth one looks like a son of the gods. Now, again, Nebuchadnezzar's a pagan. He's not going to say the son of God, singular, because he doesn't believe there's only one God. He believes there are many gods. So that's why he frames it that way. But nevertheless, he's pointing us to the fact that this person who's in there with the three young men and indeed protecting them from the flames is supernatural. Now, I believe that the reason Daniel preserves this phrase of Nebuchadnezzar, the son of the gods, is later on he's going to have this vision, as I mentioned later in chapter 7, where he sees the Son of God coming before the Ancient of Days. And that very clearly is a messianic figure. And I think what he's saying to his readers is Nebuchadnezzar saw this manifestation of the Messiah in the fiery furnace. He didn't quite have the right vocabulary for it. He thinks there's many gods, and that's why he uses the plural. But Nebuchadnezzar, without really knowing it, is acknowledging the work of the Savior there. He's acknowledging the work of God coming to these men, even when he doesn't quite understand the full import of his words. It's kind of like the high priest in the New Testament who says it's better that one man die than all the people perish, right? So the high priest says this when they're getting ready to condemn Jesus to be crucified. And we're told explicitly there in the New Testament, he said that because he was high priest that year, and, you know, implying that he didn't understand the full import of his words. Well, I think the same thing is going on with Nebuchadnezzar. He doesn't understand the full import of his words, but Daniel expects his readers to make that connection and see the full import of the words. This, I believe, was the pre-incarnate Christ in the fiery furnace protecting those three young men and delivering them out of this trouble.
1: We're remembering Daniel the prophet and the three young men. Dr. Andrew Steinman is our guest. He's author of numerous books, including the Concordia Commentary on Daniel. 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It is from, well, one of the best Old Testament scholars alive today, Dr. Andrew Steinman. 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Click Talk On Demand Archives. Well, this is the first of two, what I'm going to call, near martyrdoms in the book of Daniel. Why is that an important theme in the book?

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1: Nunc dimittis. In Latin, it means now dismiss. 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
0: 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Bethlehem Lutheran, Sylvan Grove, Kansas. Faith Lutheran Church and Preschool, Marionette, Wisconsin. Good Shepherd Lutheran, Marshall, Minnesota. Emmanuel Lutheran, Manchester, New Hampshire. Messiah Lutheran, Kenosha, Wisconsin. Pilgrim Lutheran, Kilgore, Texas. St. Athanasius Lutheran, Fairfax, Virginia. St. Paul Lutheran, Bridger, Montana. Trinity Lutheran, Rock Springs, Wyoming. And Zion Lutheran, Fredericktown, Missouri. 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

0: Welcome back to Issues Etc. I'm Todd Wilkin, remembering Daniel and the three young men with Dr. Andrew Steinman. He's Distinguished Professor of Theology and Hebrew at Concordia University, Chicago. Dr. Steinman, we were talking about the fiery furnace account before the break, and that is, if I'm counting correctly, one of two of what I'm going to call near martyrdoms in this book. Why is that an important theme?
1: Well, it's an important theme to say to the people, especially Daniel's original readers, that God is calling them to be faithful, even at the risk of their lives. They're living in a pagan society. And there's a number of things when they're living in the pagan society that are all right for them to do. But there's one special line that they should never cross, and that is the worship of other gods, which is, you know, throughout their entire environment as they're living in Babylon. It's something they fell into back in the Promised Land when they were there, and it's one of the reasons why God sent them into captivity to begin with. Well, Daniel is saying, by preserving these stories, you know, if you're faithful to God, he recognizes that. He watches over his faithful people who refuse to give in to this idolatry. And both stories are really stories that show different sides of this. So in the case of Shadrach, Meshach, and Abednego, it shows the side of refusing to worship another god. And then in Daniel, it shows kind of the opposite of that, his refusing to cease worshiping his god, right? So it was, you weren't allowed to pray to any other god except for the Babylonian king, who I guess was being deified at this point. Well, Daniel refuses to quit worshiping God. So we see kind of two sides of the first commandment obligation. It's not only have no other gods, but as Luther says, fear, love, and trust in God above all things, which is what Daniel is doing in the second one. And so it's teaching the people in the captivity, and then by extension, all of us in future generations, that the first commandment really has two sides to it. We shun worshiping false gods, but we're devoted to worshiping the true God and his son, Jesus Christ.
0: What is the incident of the humiliation of Nebuchadnezzar and then again his later restoration? What is that about?
1: Yeah, well, it's really about God humbling Nebuchadnezzar to teach him that, once again, there's a God who is in control of all human life and events. And Nebuchadnezzar should have known this from the fact that God had revealed the future earlier through Daniel interpreting his dream, that God can rescue Shadrach, Meshach, and Abednego from the fiery furnace. But yet Nebuchadnezzar gets a little arrogant, and he begins to brag about his accomplishments rather than having been shown at least two times the power of God, rather than saying, I was able to do this because God enabled me to do this. And so he's humbled because he takes credit for building Great Babylon, you know, this great city, perhaps the greatest city in the world in his day. And instead of glorifying God who enabled him to do this, the God whose actions he'd seen firsthand, he glorifies himself. And so this humbling is a way of saying to Daniel and his readers, God's in charge of all these things. God's not just in charge of what goes on in Israel. He's in charge of the Babylonian kings too. And he expects them, when they see his power, to repent and believe. Nebuchadnezzar doesn't do that. Instead, he takes credit for everything himself instead of acknowledging what God can do through him. And so at the end of the story, he's restored when he comes back to his senses, and he realizes, I don't think he ever gets to the point where he says there's only one God, but he does at least acknowledge that the God that Daniel worships is the God who is in control of all of these things. And so his humbling, he has to live as a time as an animal, acting like an animal of the field. All of this brings him to his senses to realize that he needs to acknowledge this God whose power he has seen. And it's just almost incredible when you see what this God can do, and he can rescue people from fiery furnaces, and he can tell them dreams that somebody else dreamt, right? I mean, this is a God that you would think, after you'd seen those two things, you would give credit to for all that you've done. Nebuchadnezzar needs that lesson, unfortunately. And so he finally comes to it at the end of the chapter when he comes to his senses and realizes, well, maybe I shouldn't have taken full credit for what happened in Babylon here.
2: Is it significant that that chapter is set as a letter from Nebuchadnezzar to the reader?
1: Yeah, I think it really is. I think it's significant in saying that even those who are not predisposed to worship the God of Israel can come to know certain things about him. Even if they don't put complete faith in him, they can come to know certain things about him and acknowledge those things as true, that no other God is like this. And I think that's important, again, for Daniel's readers. He's trying to write to his original audience, his fellow Judeans in exile, to remind them of the fact that they worship a God who is a God of all the nations, who's a God who created everything, who's in charge of everything, and who has given them great promises. And to show them that even the pagan king, Nebuchadnezzar, can appreciate some of that. He may not appreciate all of that, but at least he can appreciate some of that. So how much more should we appreciate it? A people that God brought out of Egypt, a people that God has promised a Messiah to come. How much more should we appreciate it? And I think that's what the purpose of saying, look at Nebuchadnezzar appreciated this. He even wrote it down in a letter. So how much more should we, who have the law of Moses and the prophets, appreciate it?
2: There's a political shift between that incident and the next one, the hand that writes on the wall. Tell us about that political change.
1: Yes, well, you have several kings that succeed Nebuchadnezzar, down to a usurper, a man named Nabonidus, who takes over the Babylonian kingdom, and then kind of goes into retirement and puts his son, Belshazzar, in charge of Babylon as kind of a co-regent, a co-king, if you will. And so Belshazzar is ruling in Babylon when the Babylonians are besieging the city. And so we have kind of a new regime, although still a Babylonian one, that's in charge for the moment. And we have this incident where they are celebrating some festival in the city, and they're having wine brought in, and they're drinking, and perhaps they drink too much because they get really arrogant. And from what we can tell of Belshazzar, from the sources that we've discovered from archaeology, is he probably was a little bit of an arrogant fellow anyway. But he does something that's arrogant even for a pagan. He orders that the vessels from Jerusalem's temple that Nebuchadnezzar had captured be brought in to the banquet hall, and they drink wine from them and toast the pagan gods. Now, this is really bold even for a pagan. Most pagans would have utmost reverence to anything that was dedicated to any god. But here they disrespect the one God that can do something about it, the one God who is real. And that is why this hand appears near a lampstand. They're feasting at night, and so it has to be near a lampstand, and writes on the wall this message that's going to lead to Belshazzar's losing the kingdom and even losing his life.
2: And as we will see on the other side of the break, the inability to understand these words or what they mean means that this king also has a need for Daniel. Remembering Daniel the Prophet and the Three Young Men with Dr. Andrew Steinman, I'm Todd Wilkin. This is Issues Etc. 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
2: Welcome back. I'm Todd Wilkin, remembering Daniel the Prophet and the Three Young Men. Dr. Andrew Steinman is our guest, author of numerous books, including the Concordia Commentary on Daniel. We were talking about this hand appearing and writing on the wall as King Belshazzar is profaning the holy things of God. These words, mene, mene, tekel, I believe, and parson, these mean that, well, he needs to have someone interpret it, and that means Daniel has to come back into the picture.
1: Yeah, he can't read the writing, and neither can his courtiers. And this is long debated as what this is, but in my commentary on Daniel, I talk about this. The words many, tekel, and parson may well have been written on the wall as 9 letters without any spaces in between them. And this is not unusual. These are Aramaic words, and in Aramaic, if you had a short little inscription like this, oftentimes you would not write it with spaces in between the words. So it becomes kind of a mystery as, well, how do we divide these 9 letters into readable words? And you could divide them a number of ways, and it becomes kind of a parlor game for Aramaic scholars. How are you going to divide this? What are you going to read? And one of them, you could divide it and read it one way. Whoever you are, Persia is insignificant. Well, maybe it's a message to say, don't worry about the Persians. Yeah, they're besieging us, but they're not a problem. Of course, that wasn't the way to read it. Daniel comes in, and he does something very clever as God gives him wisdom to do. He reads the 9 letters as 3 words each of 3 letters each, and it's kind of a threefold play on words when he interprets them. So he interprets many in a threefold play on words, and tekel, threefold play on words, and then parson, a threefold play on words. So you have 3 words, 3 letters each, 3 plays on words. And it's no wonder then that Belshazzar recognizes Daniel has the right solution. This is the most clever solution to what is written on the walls. You know, so many, your kingdom has been counted out, right, and so forth. And then Tekel, you've been weighed on the scales and found wanting. And then Parson, your kingdom is divided and given to the Medes and Persians. And in Aramaic, as Daniel 5 is recorded in, this is a very, very clever way of giving the meaning of the writings. And it shows again that Daniel is given this great wisdom by God, and it's really God interpreting the writing for Belshazzar. And Daniel, again, always makes that point. He never says, I do this because I'm so clever. He says, I can do this because there's a God who reveals things. And, of course, Belshazzar has disrespected that God in a very offensive way, not only drinking out of the vessels that were reserved for God's priests, but then also toasting the pagan gods when he does this. And if there's one thing God really doesn't like, it's breaking the first commandment, having other gods in his presence.
2: I think Daniel records that Belshazzar's kingdom almost immediately fell. That brings in a new political regime, and Daniel's retained, but he runs afoul of that too in the famous Den of Lions incident. What happens there?
1: Yeah, well, the king of Babylon, who's ever put in charge, a man named Darius, is persuaded by the people that are jealous of Daniel to make this decree that for a period of time, no one can pray to any god except the king himself, kind of deifying the king. Now, Daniel had been given a high position, and he had turned out to be very faithful in it. And so the king had decided to elevate Daniel above all the other people that were kind of on his level. That's why they tried to persuade the king to do this. They're doing this by, and it appeals, of course, to the king's ego. And at the same time, whether the king realizes or not, it's a way for them to get at Daniel, because they know that Daniel is not going to quit worshiping his God. Here's a guy who's, as I said, by the time we get to this point in the book, he's probably 70 years old. He's been loyal to this God ever since they brought him here from Babylon. He's not going to change now. And, of course, that's what we find. Daniel goes to his home. He has rooms that face toward Jerusalem. They face towards the west. And he prays towards Jerusalem and worships his God as he always has. And, of course, they rush in. They find him doing this. They bring him to the king and say, well, now, you know, you have to pass sentence on him and have him thrown into the lion's den. And so they use Daniel's devotion to God against him. And, of course, we have this well-known story that many children even learn in Sunday school, right, of God sending his angel to shut the mouths of the lions. So once again, we see the protecting hand of God, just as it was with Shadrach, Meshach, and Abednego in the fiery furnace. And Daniel is able to spend a whole night in this pit with the lions. So he's brought out. You know, the sentence was passed on him. He served his time, as it were, and he's brought out. But now that Darius is so upset with these people who had maneuvered him into this, we're told that he has them thrown in to the lion's pit. And even before they hit the floor of the pit, the lions are on them. And so it demonstrates, of course, that God was indeed protecting Daniel, because the lions are quite able to overpower and devour human beings when Daniel's accusers are thrown into the lion's den.
2: The second half of the book of Daniel is a series of visions. How do we understand, in light of the theme of the first commandment that is so strong here in the first half of the book?
1: Yes, well, this section of visions shows God as the only effective God of history. Each of these visions is about the future. The vision that Daniel has of four beasts and then the coming of God's kingdom during the time of those beasts with the coming of the Son of Man parallels very much the dream that Nebuchadnezzar had that Daniel interpreted for him. And then we go on in chapter 8, we have a vision that talks especially about two of those kingdoms that will come after Daniel has his vision, and that is the conflicts between the Persian Empire and the coming Greek Empire with Alexander the Great and his successors. In chapter 9, we see a very interesting incident where Daniel is praying about Jerusalem, and the angel Gabriel shows up to tell him about Jerusalem's future leading up to the coming of the Messiah. And then the final vision covers three chapters, 10 through 12, and it again covers more territory about what's going to happen during the period after Babylon falls and before the coming of Jesus into the world. And so all these show that the only God that is in control of history is the God that Daniel worships, the God of Moses and the prophets, the God who is promised to send the Savior into the world. And so in many ways, these reinforce this idea that the pagan gods are nothing. The God who really controls things is the God of Daniel, Shadrach, Meshach, and Abednego.
2: What does it mean that that final vision concludes? I think it's twice repeated. The words are closed up and sealed until the time of the end.
1: Yes, this one that's fiercely debated among many religious groups that get involved in all kinds of future prophecy things. But I think we have to understand what the prophets mean by the time of the end or the last days, because it doesn't simply mean the time when the world comes to an end, although that's included as part of it. But God, through the prophets, often divides history into two main eras. The prophets will talk about the first days or the former days, and they'll talk about the end days or the latter days, the last days, if you will. So they seem to divide history in these two great eras. And the dividing line is not between what we're living in now and then all of a sudden the end of the world when God judges everything. The dividing line is the coming of the Savior into history. And so when Daniel says, seal these up till the time of the end, he's talking about this message is primarily about the coming of the Savior into the world. And once again, we get back to one of your early questions about why is Daniel so close to Christmas and his festival so close to Christmas? Well, it's the coming of the Savior in the world that initiates the time of the end, the last days. So what Daniel is saying is, you know, this vision is really culminating in Jesus' first and second comings, which is part of the time of the end. The time of the end begins with his first coming and ends with his second coming. And so we're living in that time of the end or last days. And we get this, again, in the New Testament, in the book of Hebrews, which opens up, in many and various ways, God spoke to his people of old through the prophets, but now in these last days, right? So already we were in the last days when the writer to the Hebrews wrote his epistle. But in these last days, he has spoken to us by his Son, and it's the coming of the Savior that initiates the last days. So that's what Daniel's saying is, these visions are sealed up. They're not going to reach their culmination until we get to the time of the end, until we get to the Messiah coming.
2: We're talking with Dr. Andrew Steinman, Distinguished Professor of Theology in Hebrew at Concordia University, Chicago. We're talking with him about Daniel and the prophet and the three young men. When we come back, Daniel's visions conclude with not only a strong emphasis on the final resurrection, but on his own personal resurrection. We'll find out why next.

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4: 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In the Wittenberg Trail feature, Katie Price Vogel writes about her journey from the false assurance of works in Roman Catholicism to the true assurance of Jesus' accomplished work in the Lutheran Confession. 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Welcome back to Issues Etc. I'm Todd Wilkin. We continue our conversation with Dr. Andrew Steinman of Concordia University Chicago on Daniel the Prophet and the three young men. Why does Daniel's final vision there conclude with a strong emphasis not only on the final resurrection, but on Daniel's own resurrection?
5: Well, because that culminates the time of the end, right? The time of the end kind of begins with the first person to be permanently resurrected from the dead, the Savior who's going to come. But his resurrection is just the down payment on the great resurrection of the dead that we are still looking forward to. And Daniel is promised that he is part of that resurrection. He will not be left out. Even though he lives before the coming of the Savior, he still has the same hope of the resurrection as people who live after the coming of the Savior, the same resurrection hope that we have, Daniel had, and indeed all of the Old Testament people had. And so Daniel's got probably the clearest passage on the resurrection in the entire Old Testament here at the end of his book in chapter 12. He talks about, you know, many who sleep in the dust of the earth will arise. He definitely, you know, looks forward to this time of the resurrection. And so it's a great message at the end of this book that Jesus' resurrection is the down payment on our hope of not just dying and going to heaven and being disembodied spirits, but instead our hope that God will raise us up in our perfect resurrected bodies to be ultimately what we were created to be, sinless and pure and holy in a resurrected body. And so God is promising this to Daniel too. He's not going to lose out on it simply because he lived before the Messiah, but he's going to join with all the saints in their resurrection on the last day. And that's gives us great hope, too. We're not going to lose out on it. Even if Jesus doesn't come back for another century or two or ten, whatever it is, we're not going to lose out on it either. And so this is, I think, one of the great promises that resonates at the end of the book of Daniel, not just for him, but for us also.
4: Dr. Steinman, with less than a minute here, you're a distinguished professor of theology and Hebrew at Concordia University, Chicago. What can you tell us about the pre-seminary program there at CUC?
5: Well, I think we have a really good program. It allows students to study in a number of disciplines. They don't have to major in theology. In fact, we urge them to consider all kinds of majors, but at the same time, they will get a very good theology grounding. We have, a very good biblical languages program. I've been privileged to teach Hebrew and also biblical Aramaic for many years here, and one of my colleagues, Robert Sorensen, does a great job of training people to read Greek for the New Testament. We're actually reworking our theology offerings in doctrine, so now we'll be the first of the Concordias that our doctrine courses will consciously work their way through the entire Book of Concord. And so students who come to study here will study their Christian doctrine by learning the Lutheran confessions at the same time, which is, I think, a great blessing for people who want to be future pastors, that they will know the confessions well because they will learn their doctrine by comparing the confessions with what the scriptures teach and see that the confessions do indeed tell us that this is what the scriptures teach. So I think that will be very good. They'll get an excellent training in a number of areas outside of theology. Like I said, they can major in a number of different areas. And we've had very successful pastors who have been history majors and English majors with us. Just an excellent way to prepare before you go to seminary and concentrate on the learning of theology and the practice of theology.
4: You'll find a link to the pre-seminary program at Concordia University Chicago on the Talk on Demand archives page at issuesetc.org. Dr. Andrew Steinman is Distinguished Professor of Theology and Hebrew at Concordia University Chicago, and he's author of numerous books, including the Concordia Commentary on Daniel. Dr. Steinman, it's always a pleasure. Thank you very much.
5: Very fine, and you have a wonderful end to your Advent and Christmas season, you and your hearers, Todd.
4: Friday on Issues Etc., it's This Week in Pop Christianity. We'll talk with Chris Roseboro about Real Talk Kim's teaching on the birth of Jesus in Luke chapter 2, and we'll play Issues Etc. soundbite of the week. 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So we have already very clearly in the Old Testament, given by God through Daniel, the prophecy of not only how God would visit his people in the person of Jesus Christ, but what he would do in saving them and all the world. I'm Todd Wilkin. I'll talk with you tomorrow. 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
4: 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In the Wittenberg Trail feature, Jake Domick recounts how he found the comfort of the Lutheran confession during a military deployment to Afghanistan. The free online Issues Etc. journal, issuesetc.org. Well, Scripture couldn't be clearer when it comes to how Christians ought to regard governing authorities. Paul makes it quite clear in Romans 13 that we are to regard them as proxies for God's authority. All authority is given by God. Now, that's simple. That's very clear. But it doesn't answer a lot of questions, especially those that are raised when Christians live under governments given by God that, well, don't act the way God wants them to. A lot of Christians have come to the conclusion that government, even good government, like we enjoy here in the United States, is a necessary evil. Is that true? And does the Bible teach a separation of church and state? Welcome back to Issues Etc. I'm Todd Wilkin. We're going to be talking about Christians and governing authorities in the Lutheran Confessions. Dr. Joel Bierman joins us. He's professor of systematic theology at Concordia Seminary in St. Louis. He's author of several books, including Holy Citizens, God's Two Realms, and Christian Engagement with the World. Dr. Bierman, welcome back.
0: It's good to be with you.
4: Have you seen instances during the pandemic where the government has gone beyond its given authority, beyond Scripture and the Lutheran Confessions?
0: That's a great question, because people are suggesting that, it gets kind of routinely said, and it kind of depends on what you mean by the authority given to them, because government is God's means to care for the creation, and they certainly have been given a lot of authority to do that and to enforce laws. And the problem usually becomes when they start creating laws we don't like or we think are not fair or something like that. But do they have the authority to do that? Probably. Whether or not that's the right thing for them to do or the wise thing for them to do is another discussion. But the authority, yeah, they've got a lot of authority, and more than we maybe like them to have.
4: We have heard from Lutheran lay people who've asked their pastors to be present at a local school board meeting to raise some objections about what's being taught in the schools. These parents are concerned with unbiblical ideas that are being taught there. Their pastors have declined, saying, in essence, I'm a pastor, my vocation is in the right-hand kingdom, and these are left-hand kingdom concerns. How would you respond?
0: Yeah, that's a great question, and that's one that can have a very lengthy response, but I'll try to keep it somewhat limited. That response, to me, would indicate a very bad understanding of the two realms and how the two kingdoms work together. Luther is very clear that God has established the realm of the... I usually use the word realm rather than kingdom, simply because kingdom too often conjures in people's minds kingdom of Satan, kingdom of God, and then you have a good one and a bad one. But the realms are simply the areas of God's activity and the areas of responsibility, and so the areas of authority. So God has established two realms, the spiritual and the temporal, or what you might call the right hand and the left hand. Luther's preferred terminology was temporal spiritual. But the temporal realm is God's temporal realm, and the spiritual realm is God's spiritual realm. They both have different objectives, different areas of concern, both different things they're trying to accomplish. But a Christian pastor clearly is the guy who's supposed to be there to deliver the gospel, to take care of the spiritual realm. But he is very interested in the temporal realm because it's God's temporal realm. And when the temporal realm is acting well, the pastor encourages that. When the temporal realm is acting badly, then the pastor is actually under obligation, Luther would say, to challenge that and to try to direct it more back into coherence with God's will. And so the idea that a pastor can't go to a temporal realm thing because that's the left hand is totally wrong. It completely misses the understanding of what God would have the pastor do over against the temporal realm, which is to remind the temporal realm of God's truth, hold it accountable to God's truth, and encourage it to follow God's truth. So for a pastor to go to a school board meeting or any other kind of local government meeting and to encourage the leaders there to pay attention to God's way of doing things and to pay attention to the basic rules or the laws that we would say are built into the fabric of nature itself is quite right and would be very appropriate. And he can do that on a state level and a national level if the opportunity arises. So it's not true to say that that's not my business.
4: Do Scripture and the Lutheran Confessions teach that government is a necessary evil?
0: I would say no. I don't believe that that's a scriptural or a confessional teaching to think look at government as merely a necessary evil because of the brokenness or the fallenness of sin. I know that idea is quite popular and often asserted, but I would contend that government is God's way of simply caring for the creation. It becomes more necessary when the world is broken, and the idea of the sword certainly introduces something not intended by God originally with the creation before the fall. So the sword becomes necessary because of sin. So government is there to thwart evil. There's no doubt about that. But the idea of having a way that things are structured and ordered and guided according to God's plan is not an inherently evil thing per se. So it depends what you mean by necessary evil. If you're thinking, wow, if we are living in a pre-fall world, we wouldn't need government. Granted, that I would agree with. But living in a post-fall world, God has provided for his world and his creation that he's redeeming through the work of the church that Christ has given to us to do. He's redeeming this world, and he's also maintaining and holding the world together through the temporal realm. He's keeping things together as the full restoration is coming about.
4: We go first to the Augsburg Confession, that seminal confession in the Lutheran Confessions. And they devote an entire article to civil government. It's not long. Of course, they revisited in the apology to the Augsburg Confession. What do the reformers say there about civil government?
0: Yeah, it's Article 16 in the Augsburg Confession, and it's so significant because it singles out specifically the question about the temporal realm and what they would call civil affairs or civic affairs. You put it into the historical context, it's pretty evident why this would be included. Remember, we have princes standing in front of the emperor making confession of their faith, and these princes were the ones saying, this is what we are teaching in our lands, this is the right teaching, what's been known as the Lutheran teaching. So these princes are given the opportunity to also say, hey, the teaching we have upholds our responsibility and our work. And so that's basically what's going on. So it's pretty straightforward. And the heart of it is very simply said. And I'll just read from the Latin text. Concerning civic affairs, they teach that lawful civil ordinances are good works of God, and that Christians are permitted to hold civil office, to work in law courts, to decide matters by imperial and other existing laws, to impose just punishments, to wage just war, serve as soldiers, make legal contracts, hold property, take an oath when required by magistrates, take a wife, to be given in marriage, and the German adds, etc. And so that's basically the positive statement of it. And then they condemn the Anabaptists who forbid all those things, which is another huge historical subtext, is the fact that the Anabaptists were railing against secular authority, and the Lutherans were at pains to say, we're not Anabaptists, we uphold secular civil authority. But now what I think is fascinating about what's going on in AC 16 is just the kind of the fundamental base move that is being made here and the kind of the assumptions that are at work here. Remember, Melanchthon is writing the Augsburg Confession, but Luther's influence is all over the place in this. This is clearly Luther's thinking going on here, and this is clearly a great example and expression of Luther's understanding of the two realms, where you have God, who is the absolute sovereign Lord of all of his creation, and he's working in his creation to redeem and restore and bring this creation back to him. He's doing that through the gospel proclaimed in the church, and he's doing it through the temporal realm, where people are doing their vocations, they're doing their work, they're doing things like caring for the land, and caring for each other, and government has the responsibility to make sure that's all happening the right way. So the government has the authority from God. So this is the key point here. It says that Christians are permitted to hold civil office because why? This is a good work of God. This comes from God. This is God's good plan. So right there we have a real problem suggesting that it's just a necessary evil. Now it says in the confession, civil ordinances are good works of God, and Christians are permitted then to do these things. So Christians should be involved in the temporal realm. It's what it means to be human, to be involved in caring for God's creation. It's what God wants us to do. And so the government has that task of making sure that is done well and can use the sword to do that. And that's why they can wage just wars and serve as soldiers. And then we can also do things like hold property and make contracts and even take oaths. Whatever we need to do to work together in our life in this temporal realm is appropriate because this is God-pleasing and a right thing for us to do. So it's just this huge statement right in our confessions that the world around us is not inherently evil or wicked. Government is not to be shunned or avoided. Christians shouldn't stay away from it. And so this is completely an affront to the whole Anabaptist tradition of saying, no, government is inherently evil. Christians need to stay out of it. And our confession would say, absolutely not. Christians need to be engaged in the world and need to care about the world because it's God's temporal world, and we don't abandon it and we don't shy away from it, but we actually are quite involved in it. And one last thing to call attention to is the fact that they even make a special note of marriage, to take a wife and be given in marriage. Marriage then is clearly part of that civil realm, part of that world around us, part of that creation world. You get married, you have children, you raise them, you nurture them in the faith, you nurture them in good virtues and good character, and then you send them out in the world to be good citizens in the world. That's part of what Christians do. That's part of what the church is interested in as well. So all of this is involved right there in Augsburg Confession 16.
4: 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We're talking about Christians and governing authorities in the Lutheran Confessions. What's the relationship between vocation and civil government? 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
6: 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The 16th century. The 21st century. 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
4: Welcome back. We're talking about Christians and governing authorities in the Lutheran Confessions with Dr. Joel Bierman of Concordia Seminary in St. Louis. Dr. Bierman, you spoke briefly before about vocation, Christian vocation. What's the relationship between vocation and civil government?
0: Yeah, that's a great question, because the vocation is where every one of us as a creature of God lives out his creatureliness. We do it in our vocations. And of course, vocation is so much more than merely what I do to get some money or what I do in my career. Vocation has to do with what I do in my responsibilities, in my relationships with others. So my vocation is of child and husband and father and then neighbor. And so all those vocations create responsibilities or obligations that I have to care for those around me. And I do that care in the temporal realm. And so then how this also would fit in is to say, okay, so then I have a vocation in a sense toward the government. Yeah, you do. And so as a citizen, I have a vocation to pray for my leaders. I have a vocation to be obedient to them, to pay my taxes. And interestingly, we can make the argument, living in a democratic republic like the United States, we also have as part of our vocation a responsibility to participate in the government by voting and by being aware of what's going on, and even as appropriate, contacting legislators or contacting local civil leaders and saying, hey, this is be a good law and here's why, or you should be aware of this and here's why. So in other words, we're part of the government and we need to take that seriously. Luther's readers didn't have that luxury or that responsibility. We do. So our vocation then hits all those things. So when I'm being a good father, my vocation. When I'm being a good citizen of the country, part of my vocation. We all have multiple vocations and we live those out in the temple.

0: You can meet and hear Molly Hemingway, Robert Spencer, Megan Basham, Matt Harrison, Aaron Hawley, Brian Wolfmiller, and Will Wheaton at the 2026 Issues Etc. Making the Case Conference. 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It talks there about how Christians are to emulate the saints in their various callings, and it specifically mentions, for example, the emperor may follow the example of David in making war to drive away the Turk from this country, for both are kings. What are they saying there?
1: Yeah, exactly right. This is my point. There's a long list of different citations in the all through the Confessions where there's some kind of reference. And so what's going on there already, like in the Cult of the Saints, is, look, David is also able to do his vocation as a king. And when he's doing that, is he using the sword? Yes, he is. And is that God-pleasing? It is, because he's upholding justice for his neighbor. He's protecting his neighbor. So then the Confession argues that it's in the same way the emperor can use the sword to fend off the Turk. Now, again, there's a political angle on all this, because the Augsburg Confession is being presented to the emperor, and they want to make a good case before him. And so they're saying things that, look, emperor, we're on your side. We want you to be a good emperor. We want you to use the sword. We're not opposed to this. We're not the Anabaptist. You know, and back to the Article 16, there's just a couple more things to point out, and this kind of, like you just pointed it out, the very seminal article here is, it has two targets for condemnation. One are the Anabaptists, who say you can't be involved in the civil realm, but the other target are the monastics. And this is kind of the standard move in our whole Lutheran heritage, as we see concerns on the from the evangelical side, Anabaptist sort of side, and the concerns from the Roman Catholic side. And the problem with the monastic system is not simply that they're teaching works righteousness, but the bigger problem, as Luther would see it, is that they're also shunning the temporal realm, and they're not fulfilling their vocational responsibilities in the temporal realm. And so he says that's also a problem. And then the point is actually made in AC 16 that the gospel does not overturn or subvert the temporal realm, but actually supports it and brings it back and lifts it up. So the gospel is seen as a reality that leads us into our responsibilities in the temporal realm instead of pulling us out of them. And that's where the 21 thing comes in again. David, being a good king, doesn't forsake his responsibility in the temporal realm. Oh, no, that wouldn't be pious. No, that's exactly what he's been given to do, so he does it. So he's doing pious works, serving in that role. And Luther would say the same thing with a soldier. When a soldier is being a good soldier, he is doing exactly what God wants him to do, and that would be even pious work, even though it looks crazy to us to think that you're killing somebody and that could be holy work. And Luther would say, yes, it is, because you're doing the vocation God has given you for the sake of your neighbor.
0: Talk a little bit about how, and this is picking up on Luther's insight into civil authority, how even there in the Augsburg Confession, there is an acknowledgement that this authority really is of one piece, but begins with the authority that God has given father and mother.
1: Right. So Luther very clearly grounds all authority in the prime institution of marriage. So the one institution that God created in the days of creation is marriage. Government's not created in the days of creation. You just have Adam and Eve coming together as husband and wife. And so Luther sees this as the source of all authority, that everything else grows out of this organically. And I think he's exactly on track here. And so that marriage becomes the prime institution. So then a good government is simply, by extension, God's caring for the wider society. And so the obedience I owe to a government leader is, in a sense, just a picture of the obedience I owe to my parents. That's the primary authority. So that's the move Luther makes, and he hangs everything on that institution of marriage. And he also argues then that marriage is clearly a temporal realm or a left-hand fixture. It's for the sake of the creation.
0: Dr. Joel Berman is our guest. We're talking about Christians and governing authorities in the Lutheran Confessions. We'll move on to Article 26. That is oddly the distinction of foods, but it does have something to say about civil government.
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0: We're discussing Christians and governing authorities in the Lutheran Confessions with Dr. Joel Bierman, Professor of Systematic Theology at Concordia Seminary in St. Louis. I'm Todd Wilkin. You're connected to Issues, Etc. One of the vocations that Dr. Bierman had mentioned a moment ago was the vocation of soldier. We get one soldier's journey to the Lutheran Confession in the Wittenberg Trail feature of the latest Issues, Etc. journal written by Jake Domek, From Battlefield to Christ's Altar, My Journey to Confessional Lutheranism, along with an article by Pastor Will Whedon of The Word of the Lord Endures Forever, Where Is This Written? You can subscribe free to the online Issues, Etc. journal. 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Dr. Bierman, we move to Article 26 of the Augsburg Confession, which is, oddly enough, the distinction of foods, but it has something to say about the Christian and civil government. What is it?
1: Yeah, you know, just repeating the quote from this, this is, as you pointed out, Article 26 on the distinction of foods, and in paragraph 10, Melanchthon writes, on the other hand, other necessary good works were considered secular, unspiritual ways of life, that each person is obliged to act according to his or her calling. For example, the father of a family works to support his wife and children, raises them in the fear of God, that the mother of a family bears children, looks after them, that a prince or ruler govern a community, etc. Those were considered to be imperfect or secular or not good. And the confession is saying that's just totally wrong. So this is getting back to the whole monastic problem again of somehow honoring spiritual vocations as somehow higher than the mere earthly secular vocations. And what Luther's insight is, no, the vocation of father, the vocation of mother, the vocation of servant, these are gifts given to us and tasks given to us by God. So in doing those, we're actually honoring God. And by making some kind of new rule, like distinguishing between foods or fasting or doing whatever you're doing in your monastic piety, that's not God-pleasing, because in fact, God never told you to do that. What God did tell you to do, you're ignoring, and that's the big problem with the monastic system.
0: They are, at the same time, very concerned that the special authority given to the church is not confused with the authority that God grants to civil government, and they treat that in Article 28 on churchly authority. They say, therefore, the church's authority and the state's authority must not be confused. Why is that confusion to be avoided at all costs?
1: Yeah, and so this gets into the fascinating brilliance of Luther. So he does this whole two realms thing, and you've got God, who's the Lord of both the temporal realm and the spiritual realm, and they need to be recognized as they're both God's work, but they're doing very different things. What God is doing in the church is delivering gospel, delivering forgiveness of sins, and delivering grace. That's the specific work of the church. And what God is doing in the government then is upholding justice, upholding the needs of the underprivileged, caring for those who are on the margins, and even supporting the work of the church in the proclamation of the gospel. That's the government's job. So it uses the sword for that job, while the church uses the proclamation of the word of God for its job. So the concern is that we can't get these three things confused and mixed up. And so when the government starts to try to teach you what you should know about God, or starts teaching you about salvation, that's not their business. That's not the government's task. That's the church's task. And the church then needs to make sure it's doing its task, which is proclaiming the forgiveness of sins and declaring grace. And so when the church starts doing too many temporal realm things or too many civil things, it loses its focus. And the problem, of course, in Luther's days, you have so-called bishops who actually have standing armies and are fighting with other bishops for territory and are collecting tariffs and taxes from their people. So they're acting like little princes. And so this is a huge problem, as Luther sees it, that these bishops have forsaken their responsibility of doing the work of the gospel proclamation and instead are doing civil realm stuff. Should not be. So you've got to keep a distinction between the realms, but not radical divorce between them. And there should be a cooperation between the two realms, but not a confusion of them. Each needs to keep in mind what they're here to do and what they're trying to accomplish and how they do that, and not get confused about that, which is why the church doesn't use civil rules to enforce its gospel proclamation. But at the same time, we absolutely do recognize that government can have a role in helping the work of the church, but we know that there's two different things going on here. The tasks of each is different.
0: Do the confessions teach a separation of church and state, or a distinction between church and state?
1: Yeah, that's a great point. And I would contend very clearly they teach a distinction, but not a separation. The idea of this of a separation is a very American idea or very Enlightenment-grounded idea. Jefferson, of course, came up with that. Thomas Jefferson in his letter to the Danbury Christians, the Baptist church there, and he told them, we want a wall of separation. And so it was Jefferson who coined that phrase, and the idea of an absolute separation of church and state, which is now ensconced in our Constitution, that's a very American idea, an Enlightenment idea. But it's not a Lutheran idea per se. The distinction is absolutely there. So this is why people get confused. They get confused and they say, well, Luther believed in the separation of church and states, then why did he take government help? And that Luther hadn't quite freed himself entirely from the state church, and only in America were we able to do that. I disagree with that completely. I think Luther had no problem with the state supporting the church. He saw that as, it makes sense. A good state, good government should support the church because it recognizes the church is doing important work and is proclaiming the gospel, and the government should have an investment in that. So he had no problem taking state support. It wasn't confusing anything because I'll do my work as the church, you do your work as the prince, and when the prince is supporting me, he should. That's quite appropriate. And by the same token, when the prince is stepping out of line and not really obeying God's word, can the church come over and say, hey, prince, stop it, you're not doing what God wants you to do? Absolutely, he can do that. That's where there's that cooperation, there's a working together, there's definitely room to interact with each other. There's not a separation. And see, that's back to the mistake of the guy who says, I can't go to a school board meeting because that would be left hand. Well, yeah, it's left hand, and you absolutely belong there because it's God's left hand, and you need to help the left hand be a better left hand. So that's absolutely your job.
0: They are very careful that in recognizing that some bishops possessed this temporal authority, but they say that's fine if that's the case, as long as we recognize that they possess that authority only by human right. What do they mean by that?
1: Yeah, right. So in other words, if a bishop does carry out some kind of temporal things because that's what's been given him to do, okay. But see, it's not coming to him from God to do that. It's coming to him from the emperor doing that. The best example I could think of to kind of illustrate this is like when a Lutheran pastor today performs a marriage ceremony and then he files the marriage license with the local county clerk, depending on your state's laws. That's how I would do it. And so essentially when the pastor is doing a wedding, he's doing a service for the state because the state keeps track of weddings and marriages. That's their job. And so when he performs a wedding and then fills out the paperwork and sends the license into the county clerk's office, he is an agent of the state at that point. And so he's doing a temporal realm thing for the sake of the state. And that's coming to him from the state. It's the sword that's been given to him to do that and that particular task. And it's not like his God-given right to do a wedding. He's just helping the state out with that. To do a marriage ceremony, that's a different issue altogether. But to perform the technical wedding and doing it, you're an agent of the state. You're doing a temporal realm thing. And that's kind of what they're getting at with the bishops. The bishops can do some temporal realm things, but they need to know that it's not a right from God. You must obey me no matter what, because God himself has said. That's not the point.
0: Turning to the apology of the Augsburg Confession in Articles 7 and 8, I believe beginning in paragraph 23, they take objection to the Roman way of defining the church as, quote, the supreme outward monarchy of the world. What does that definition mean? Why do they object?
1: Yeah, they have a big problem with this because essentially what's going on in the Middle Ages is the Pope has decided that he is the representative of God for the entire world and has essentially displaced the civil realm. And so now you have princes having to submit to the Pope, which is the whole issue of, you know, Charlemagne and doing obeisance to the Pope and the whole issue that goes way back in the Middle Ages of the yielding and the capitulating to the final authority of the Pope because, after all, he holds the keys to hell and you don't want to be excommunicated. And so the Pope asserted himself as the final lord of all creation and also the temporal realm. So he becomes the kingmaker and the final authority. And so what the confessors, what Melanchthon especially is doing here in the Apology, he's saying, no, the Pope is not the final authority. That's a temporal realm thing. The emperor is. And that's why Luther can often say that No one has done more good for the civil realm and for magistrates and for princes than I have, because I've given them their authority back, and they don't have to run around scared of the Pope and of priests anymore, because I've given them the authority that they have from God and given them the ability to stand on their own without having to be submissive and subservient to the Pope. So that's what's going on there. And it's just basically it's a knocking the Pope down several pegs from this position he's taken for himself, declaring himself to be the temporal lord of everything. And Luther and Melanchthon are saying, no way.
0: We're talking with Dr. Joel Bierman of Concordia Seminary in St. Louis, author of several books, including Holy Citizens, God's Two Realms, and Christian Engagement with the World, about Christians and governing authorities in the Lutheran Confessions. 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

0: We're talking with Dr. Joel Bierman about Christians and governing authorities in the Lutheran Confessions on this Tuesday, October the 12th. I'm Todd Wilkin. This is Issues, Etc. Dr. Bierman, there are some Christians who believe that the church can dictate to the government beyond matters of God's word. What are your thoughts there?
1: Yeah, right. Well, obviously, this is not the church's business to tell the prince or the temporal realm how to do their job. And that's exactly the point that we're getting at here. And the Pope is trying to be the Lord of everything. It's not his job. His job is to make sure the gospel is being proclaimed, sins are being forgiven, the spiritual realm is being well cared for. That's his job. And so when the temporal realm starts to try to tell the government how to do their job, that's not really our place. So that's why we have to be careful again. You know, yes, the church should be talking to the government and encouraging and directing and even rebuking when it's stepping away from God's truth. And we need to do that with real confidence and with rather assertive way of doing that. But we also then recognize that it's not our job to tell them exactly necessarily how to carry that out. So should they be caring for the poor? Yes. Well, how best to do that? There's lots of opinions about that. And for the church to say, well, you should do that by raising the minimum wage to $20 an hour. That's what you must do. That's what God says. No, God didn't say that. That's one possibility. There are others. And so we trust God to use the government to work out how best to do that. And we can share opinions, but we can't say, thus saith the Lord. What we can say, though, is if you're violating God's clear moral law, you shouldn't. So that's why the church has been rather aggressive in saying, killing babies in utero, that's wrong. That's not acceptable. You're violating a clear command of God. It's clear cut. Fifth commandment, don't murder. This is what's happening. You're taking life. That's wrong. And so the church can say that without any equivocation and full-heartedly, this is wrong. Now, on other things like I said, caring for the poor or educating how best to do that, there can be all kinds of opinions about that, and the church does not need to dictate to the government how to do that or what wars to wage or what not to wage. We can speak to things when they need to be spoken to, but we always do it only with the confidence of what God has said clearly.
0: Near the end of the Apologies article on saints, that would be Article 21, the reformers there, the author, appeals to Emperor Charles personally, saying, for the sake of Christ's glory, to God above, you owe the duty to preserve sound teaching and hand it down to future generations to defend those who teach what is right. It sounds like they believed that the emperor, insofar as it was in his power, had both the authority and the obligation to see to it that the church teaches sound doctrine.
1: That's exactly right. That is exactly what's going on there. And see, this makes complete sense when you understand the broad framework of how Luther's operating. This is God's creation. The emperor is there to take care of his work, the prince, and the church is there to take care of her work. And when the church needs to be supported, the prince should do that. And so, you see, this idea that somehow that Luther was a big fan of freedom of religion, anybody can do it, believe what they want. No, he's not going to impose you to go to church. He's not going to use the sword to make you become a Christian. We're not going to baptize you at the point of a sword. No, we're not going to do that. But the idea that somehow we should tolerate false teaching in the secular realm for the sake of freedom of religion, no, Luther didn't believe that. He believed that the prince, that the local authorities should not allow false teaching to go unchecked, because that's not good for the society, and it's not good for God's truth. So the idea that the government should be supporting God's truth, yeah, Luther believed that. And you may say, wow, we're not even close to that anymore. Well, true, we're not. The idea of the government actually, you know, helping the church to be a better church, it seems absurd to us, but it's not ruled out in principle. In fact, if the government's working the way it should have the church's interest in mind. Does that happen? No. And does it happen anywhere in the world today? Maybe a handful of places, but not much. Does that rule out, does it make Luther irrelevant? No, not at all. It's just taking into account that sin breaks things down and modern man is not paying attention to God's will. But Luther and the reformers and Melanchthon here, clearly in the Apology, believe that the emperor has this responsibility to care for the church, to help the church's teaching, and he's obligated to God to help advance the gospel. Now, as a Christian, as the emperor would claim to be, he has an even greater obligation, because now he would say he has a vocation also to make sure that the gospel is being furthered in appropriate ways in his vocation. So that says something to us, too, also probably about how a Christian would serve in the political realm. Do you serve as a Christian, or do you serve as a politician who just happens to be a Christian? And the answer is obviously the first. Your Christian faith should dictate everything you do and should guide everything you do. And if that means you don't get elected, well, then you don't get elected. But you can't play a funny game of, well, my Christian faith doesn't motivate or direct how I vote or how I legislate. That's absurd. That would make no sense to Luther and no sense to the confession.
0: How did the reformers, in this case, moving to the small called articles, Luther himself, who's the author of that document, how did he understand the role of the law in civil government?
1: Yeah, well, he understood the law as God's law. In other words, law is not something that was made up by the emperor or made up by a legislator, but it's God's law, which is supposed to be at work in the world. And when man comes up with a law, which is at odds with what God's moral law would be, then it's not good. But the law then is what is there guiding and directing and holding everybody accountable, even the emperor, without any doubt.
0: We often talk about that civil function of the law, which is to keep the peace, so to speak, insofar as it can happen in a fallen world. Talk a little bit about that.
1: Yeah, the government's job is that sense of keeping the peace, in a sense, keeping a lid on things, keeping things from falling apart, then letting things shouldn't get too out of hand. We don't want things to unravel too much. And the idea of the government is just kind of is there to keep a lid on things, keep the wheels from falling off so that things are held together. And so that's why the government's never going to give perfect peace. We're not going to ever have a utopia. That's not going to happen. And yet we keep striving for it according to God's will, which is God's law wired into or built into the creation itself.
0: The reformers are concerned in the power and primacy of the Pope that we not hand the sword, so to speak, to the church. What was their concern there?
1: Yeah, again, and so we start getting these recurrent themes, and it's just we're seeing it all through the confessions. And the concern then again is that we don't try to make the church into a little mini state, or we don't try to give the impression that the church has this authority to use the sword or to wield the sword or to impose its will by force on other people. That's not how the church works. The church works with the power of the means of grace, with the power of the word proclaimed, with the power of the sacraments. That's the power that the church has, not a sword. And by worldly standards, it looks weak, but we know better in the church that this is the actual power of God.
0: Part of it is adjusting our minds to the difference of the way society was structured at the time of the Reformation. But Luther even envisions in his preface to the Small Catechism that this parental authority extends to the teaching of God's word in the home, and especially to the punishment of those who refuse to learn God's word.
1: Yeah, now see, that's very interesting, isn't it? Yeah, because in the preface he writes, those who do not want to learn these things, who must be told how they deny Christ and are not Christians, should also not be admitted to the sacrament, should not be sponsored for children, okay, and should not exercise any aspect of Christian freedom, but instead should simply be sent back home to the Pope and his officials, and along with them to the devil himself. Moreover, their parents and employers ought to deny them food and drink and advise them that the prince is disposed to drive such coarse people out of the country. So you might say, okay, Luther's getting a little hyperbolic here. Well, maybe, but it's in the Small Catechism, and it's now in our confessions, this idea that the prince is actually obligated to help teach right virtue. And people who don't want to learn these things have no business being part of the state. And even Luther would say, if they don't want to learn the basics of the catechism, which is, in Luther's mind, God's basic truth for how all people have to be as humans, and he's thinking probably primarily here about even the commandments, if they don't want to learn God's basics, then they don't even belong as citizens of the country. So it's kind of shocking to us to hear Luther say this, but the point is clear in his mind that there's absolutely a correspondence between how we function within God's civil realm and how we function in God's spiritual realm. They work together. And so that if I'm going to be a really bad spiritual realm person and not pay attention to God's grace at all and not care about his gospel, that also then makes me a bad citizen of the realm around me. That's what Luther's implying here.
0: Dr. Joel Bierman is our guest. Christians and Governing Authorities in the Lutheran Confessions is our topic. I'm Todd Wilkin. This is Issues, Etc. 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When we come back with Dr. Joel Bierman, Luther's treatment of the seventh commandment on stealing includes, well, he calls some civil authorities arch thieves.

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0: Thanks to the following congregations for standing with us by becoming an Issues Etc. congregational sponsor. Bethlehem Lutheran, North Zilch, Texas. Faith Lutheran, Rogue River, Oregon. Grace Lutheran, Warminster, Pennsylvania. Emmanuel Lutheran, Pensacola, Florida. Mount Olive Lutheran, Duluth, Minnesota. Pilgrim Lutheran, Kilgore, Texas. Shepherd of the Hills Lutheran, Rathdrum, Idaho. St. Matthew Lutheran, Hawthorne Woods, Illinois. The Good Shepherd Lutheran, Inglewood, California. And Zion Lutheran, Chippewa Falls, Wisconsin. 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

0: Issues, Etc. I'm Todd Wilkin. Dr. Joel Bierman of Concordia Seminary in St. Louis is our guest. We're discussing Christians and governing authorities in the Lutheran Confessions. Dr. Bierman, in Luther's Large Catechism, when he treats the seventh commandment, thou shalt not steal, he talks, of course, about the ordinary thief, but then he also talks about the arch thieves, and he includes in that category some civil authorities.
1: Yeah, he does. He gives and he takes. So while he advances the power of the magistrate and he gives to the prince a great deal of prestige and, you know, really honor that he is God's chosen hand, he also recognizes that magistrates are petty thieves and are sneaks. And he, as he calls them, individual petty thieves, and the best of these of all are the lords and their princes. Now, what's also quite interesting is the Kolb-Wingert edition notes that in later editions of the Large Catechism, the line that says, well, I'll just read the sentence here to give you the context. So Luther writes, we might well keep quiet here about individual petty thieves, since we ought to be attacking the great powerful arch thieves, as you noted, with whom lords and princes consort, and who daily plunder not just a city or two, but all of Germany. And what's interesting is the words, with whom lords and princes consort, were taken out in later editions of this, probably because it was just a little bit too offensive and was irritating the government a little bit too much. But Luther said it. And so he had no problem of really kind of coming down hard on his prince and on the magistrates and the failure, their failure to do things God's way and the way that they would abuse their authority. You know, the classic example of this is the Peasants' Revolt, where you have the peasants in the mid-1520s who are just so downtrodden and so taken advantage of by their princes, and they were. Their situation was horrible. Luther knew it. He was very sympathetic to all their concerns and chastised the prince for not taking care of their people the way they should, and he is harsh against the prince. And yet, when the peasants, though, then rise up and revolt against their prince and use Luther as their excuse for doing so and even their justification, then Luther surprises everybody by turning completely against the peasants who are not obeying the law of God and are not being submissive to the authority. And so what Luther sets up then is this idea that the authority is there and the authority is held accountable to God's law, but it's not the job of the people underneath them to make sure they do that. Someone else needs to be doing that. And he would say that's the pastor's job, to be telling the prince, stop what you're doing. Stop abusing your authority. So Luther can be very harsh against the abuse of the princes and call it out. He's not some sort of sycophant just, you know, fawning over the emperor or fawning over his prince. No, he'll call them out. And yet he also recognizes that they are God's tool to be used. So he does see it both sides, and it's a little more complex than simply blind obedience to whoever happens to be elected. No, that's not what he's suggesting. But neither is there ever space for all-out rebellion or revolt. That's also ruled out. What you have is the submissive working within the system and calling for God to bring about the correction that needs to be there, but that would happen through appropriate means. And if I'm not given that authority, I shouldn't try to do that.
0: What about prayer for civil authorities? I think that Luther in the Large Catechism deals with that when he's talking about the Lord's Prayer.
1: Yeah, and we've learned to do this, and Luther is encouraging it right here. He mentions this in the Lord's Prayer and the petition of daily bread, and he notes that he says the greatest need of all of us to pray for the civil authorities in the government, for it is chiefly through them that God provides us daily bread and all the comforts of this life. So you see, he recognizes that the stuff from this life, the daily bread we need, what I need to live in this world, God provides that through government. So the idea that Luther wanted a, you know, kind of small government out of the way of the people, not necessarily. He thought the government did have an obligation to care for its people and provide for them. Then he says, although we've received these things from God, we can't retain them or enjoy them without a peaceful, stable government. So we need government there to keep thieves from coming. We need government to help order things, contracts, business, government, make sure all that is happening the right way. That's right. And so he argues that government is there from God and is a gift from God, and that's why we pray for it. We pray for good government, for wise leaders. Doesn't mean they have to be Christian leaders per se, but they need to be wise, following God's will. That's what we're looking for. That's what we want.
0: In that connection, I believe it was Dr. Scott Murray who observed that when we're called upon as Christians to submit to governing authorities, that does not mean we always must obey them. He said even a godly disobedience when we are being commanded to sin is still a submission to that authority. He makes that distinction between submission and just kind of obeisance. What do you make of it?
1: I agree with that completely. So to be submissive simply means to be in the spot where that you are supposed to be in. And so as a citizen, I'm submissive to my government because I'm not going to revolt. I'm not going to lead a coup against them. I'm not going to do that. But that doesn't mean I have to obey their laws. And there's absolutely a place for civil disobedience. I find that many people confuse civil disobedience and rebellion. They think they're the same thing. They're markedly different. Rebellion or revolt means to rise up against the authority and to try to tear it down. That we're never allowed to do. But to be civilly disobedient, not only is it okay, it's actually demanded of us often. When the government is compelling us to do something which violates what God would have us do, we just disobey. And if you're civilly disobedient, it doesn't mean that you now get a pass because you have a good motive. It means you pay the penalty for your disobedience, but you do it anyway. So Christian civil disobedience is not only a right, I wouldn't say it's not a right, but it's a responsibility that we have to God to be giving this unequivocal witness to the world of this is how we live, and we're not going to do otherwise. So when I'm being civilly disobedient, I'm not being out of submission. I'm actually being submissive to God's command, and I'm even being submissive to the government because I'm willing to be punished by them. So when they try to punish me or imprison me for being civilly disobedient, okay, you're right. This is what you choose to do. This is what your laws say. Your laws are not just, but I will submit to them, and I'm not going to defend myself and, you know, fight for my own freedom or something like that. In the face of this injustice, I'm going to be obedient to the laws that are there, even if they are bad laws.
0: In the Formula of Concord, most of the mentions of civil authority has to do with the reformers rejecting the conclusions of the more radical Reformation. You had mentioned some of that before. How would you summarize the things they reject there in the Formula of Concord?
1: Yeah, well, see, the problem is, in the Formula of Concord just reinforces this one more time, just to really drive this home, because you have this sense that there's been this strain in Christianity. It's been there from the very beginning. There are little evidences of it way back. Tertullian kind of leaned in this way a little bit, this idea of, you know, fleeing the world, and that the world has the sword, and the sword is inherently violent, and violence is antithetical to Christianity. These strains are not new. They're not like 21st or 20th century ideas. They've been in the church all the way back. So the reformers are dealing with this as well. In the Reformation, they reappeared under the guise of Anabaptism, and this idea that somehow we're going to live a more holy life, a more sanctified life by shunning the world and refusing to participate. And so that's why in the formula, one more time, it's being just re-emphasized that no, that we are participants in the world, and to use the responsibilities we have is appropriate, and so we're not going to be shunning those things.
0: Then how do pastors and lay people know how and when to apply Peter and the Apostles' admonition there in Acts 5:29? We must obey God rather than men here in the 21st century.
1: Yeah, that's the big question is, when does that come into play? And I would say it comes into play on a regular basis. We simply have to think, I'm here to follow Christ in my life, and I want to honor him, and I want to serve well those around me that he's asked me to serve, and I do that by living the way God calls me to live. So I have to obey God. So what does God tell me to do? I should obey all the commandments. And if the government gives me some kind of law that forces me to disobey a commandment, obviously I will disobey that commandment of the government. And so it has frankly nothing to do with how it feels to you, or even with your, what we might say as Americans, my individual rights. So if the government's infringing on my individual rights, that's not really an issue. The issue comes when the government is compelling me to do something at variance with what God would have me do in obedience to his will for my life. And so if the government says, you may not worship, then I can say, wait a minute, whoa, what's going on here? And if they say, well, it's because, as during the pandemic, that we need to do this to be able to, you know, stop public meeting for a while. Well, then the church might say, all right, out of obedience to the government, we might consider doing this for a while for the sake of what the government is identifying as the wider common good. So maybe for several weeks we do that. But then I think it's not going to be very long before we might say as a church, Now, we're commanded by God to gather together, so we're going to do that, and we're going to find a way to do that that's going to be try to be as sympathetic to the concerns you have as possible, but we're going to do what we're going to do because we have to be obedient to God. And it's not a matter of preserving our rights or standing on our rights as Americans or something. It's really just a matter of being obedient to what God calls us to do and then accepting whatever the consequences might be that come after that. We just deal with that. We do what God calls us to do and let the government do what they think they need to do. And if they're being a good government, they'll be obedient to God's purposes also and support that. If they're not being a good government, we might have to pay the price for that, which is also not a new thing. That's been that way in the church from the very beginning.
0: Joel Bierman is our guest. He's professor of systematic theology at Concordia Seminary in St. Louis. We're talking about Christians and governing authorities in the Lutheran confessions. What about in the case of, say, some California congregations, we're told that they could gather very restrictedly, but they were not to sing. Did the early church teach Scripture alone, or was this a new teaching by the Lutheran Reformers? 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In the Wittenberg Trail feature, Jake Domick recounts how he found the comfort of the Lutheran confession during a military deployment to Afghanistan. 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
0: Did you know that the Lutheran Church Missouri Synod serves more than 2,000 early childhood, elementary, and high schools? 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We're talking about Christians and governing authorities in the Lutheran confessions. Dr. Joel Bierman is our guest. He's professor of systematic theology at Concordia Seminary in St. Louis, author of several books, including Holy Citizens, God's Two Realms, and Christian Engagement with the World. Dr. Bierman, I want to pick up where we left off there and talk about what is perhaps an extreme example, but in the state of California for a certain time during the pandemic, Christians were allowed to gather in very restricted sense, but they were told they could not sing. They were commanded by the government not to sing when, well, singing is more than just an aesthetic enterprise during Christian worship. For Christians, we are commanded by God to sing.
1: Yeah, I think that's a very good test kind of case. I will come down and say, I would think that's one of those situations where the church needs to act like the church. And to act like the church, which means we gather and we worship God and we sing. Yes, maybe we wear a mask because there's nothing that says you have to have your face uncovered. So maybe we do that. Maybe we find a way to try to be obedient in some sense. But the issue here is not just the obedience. It's also, you know, the caring for the neighbor and all those sorts of things. But the idea that we are told that we cannot gather for worship as God's people and offer him our praise. And as you point out, we are told to sing our praise to God. Now you could argue, well, you can do that in private. You can do that outside. So there are ways to try to figure out how to do this. The government has told us we can't, so therefore we can't. Well, no. The church needs to be the church. And I would maintain that. We strive as Christians to be obedient to those in authority over us. We should be. Rebellion? No, we're not rebelling. We're not standing on rights. But at the same time, we also need to be the church. So the challenge for us as the church is to think, how best do we witness the reality of Christ into the world around us and honor God by our keeping of the first three commandments, even as we keep the commandment of showing right submission. So there are ways to do this, but it gets difficult. But it would be wrong to, I think, to simply say, well, the government has said we have to obey the government no matter what. No, we need to think about what it means for us to be the church. And that would be a situation where I would have a little difficulty saying this is time for just sure obedience.
0: And do we have the obligation as Christian citizens to be knowledgeable enough in these things or to seek out those who are knowledgeable enough in the law and the legalities of this? To say, as an example, does a governor's mandate constitute a government's law, or is he simply making a very strong suggestion to his citizens?
1: No, that's a good point, too. You know, so, and there's so many ways to read these and slice these things. You can talk about, well, what's his intention? What's the spirit of the law? We should be following the spirit of the law. Yeah, we should ordinarily, as I would say as citizens, probably try to follow the spirit of the law and, you know, be good civic citizens. But we're also here to witness for the reality of Christ. And so to make a distinction between a law and a mandate, yeah, there's probably some credibility to that, and there's something to that, the sense that this is a mandate. Well, what's that really mean? You're not putting any, it's not gone through the legislature, it's not a law of the state, this is just your executive order. What's that really mean? And I think even more than maybe getting hung up on nuancing terms and things like that, I think the right way for us to function as churches is to say, what is God calling us to do as the church? How do we witness well? And you're going to have some people who say, we witness well by caring about others and therefore not doing these things. And then I would say, I think we also witness really well by showing the confidence we have in God's grace, that the fact that we are not fearful of mere temporal death, that we recognize there's a Lord who receives our praise and we receive his gifts to us. And we're going to keep doing that because that's what the church does. But we do that in ways that aren't just necessarily being arrogant or, you know, just flaunting our Christian freedom, as we might claim it. Instead, we do it in ways that actually try to honor the reality of God and his love and his work in our lives.
0: I know of a number of Lutheran pastors who are concerned about what I think we could call a slippery slope. They're concerned that the church's capitulation on small things today might lead to the church's capitulation to civil government on big things tomorrow. Obviously, that's couched within an understanding of the trajectory of our society as a whole, where it's going, so to speak. What are your concerns there?
1: Well, I see that trajectory as well, and I think that those concerns are absolutely valid, and this is where our society is going. I'm completely convinced that the church is going to find itself increasingly at odds with the wider culture around us and increasingly having to figure out what it means to confess faithfully a very weird way of looking at the world that's going to be God's way of looking at the world. We're the church. That's our task, and we need to do that. And we need to do it forthrightly and without apology and without being afraid. And so do I have some concern about too quickly capitulating? Yeah, I do. And I wonder about why we give so quickly. Sometimes I wonder that the church seems to be so eager to be obedient to the government that we forget what it actually means to be church. That's quite concerning to me. I think the church needs to be the church. We don't need to do it in ways, again, that are arrogant or trying to subvert the authority or rebel. No, we're not interested in that. And we're also not interested in trying to make sure we always have legal standing for everything we're doing. That's really not what's motivating us. What motivates us is simply being obedient to Christ and proclaiming his gospel and delighting in the truth of that gospel and making that gospel known to the world the best way we can, which is by living it out. So yeah, we gather for worship and we celebrate the sacraments and we sing God's praises. That's what we do. But we don't do it in ways that necessarily like thumb our nose at the government. There's no need to do that. But we also don't merely roll over in the name of Romans 13 must obey the rulers. It's much more nuanced than that.
8: Closely related to this conversation is the conscience of the Christian. Do Scripture and the Confessions have something to say about that?
1: Yeah, they sure do. The conscience of the Christian is kind of a little bit of a slippery thing, because consciences are often ill-informed or badly led. The better thing is to have a conscience that's shaped by God's Word, directed by the church, directed by the wider counsel of those around us. So that's even safer. But yeah, a Christian is bound to be obedient to God's word, and his conscience guides this. That's why we're told that to sin against conscience is always a bad idea. It's always wrong. You don't go against your conscience. So if your conscience is starting to get pricked and getting sensitized by something, you tend to pay attention and figure out what's going on. And is your conscience leading you in God's direction, or is it simply some sort of personal hang-up you've got? But the conscience can never be simply violated. If you feel your conscience is kicking in over some action you're doing or not doing, then it's time to absolutely yield to that conscience. And if the government reckons with that and honors that, that's great. That's nice. But if they don't, it really doesn't matter. You still have to follow your conscience.
8: Have we learned anything as Christians through the course of the last months during this pandemic? Has it taught us anything with respect to civil authority?
1: Boy, I think all kinds of things are interesting in that, and that's a great question. I think we have learned some things. I think what we've maybe learned, maybe more clearly than we wanted to realize, at least in this country, is that the government really is not interested in, coddling the church or giving it special favors, and maybe we've kind of always been kind of used to that and like that, and there are many who still think that it should be doing that and looking forward to that. I think those days are long past, and that became very evident. I think it's also one of the things we can learn is we need to be careful that we don't simply trot out the two kingdoms as if two kingdoms say just to be obedient to government. No, it's not that simple. It's not so cut and dry. It's much more dynamic and much more interesting, frankly, than that. And so I think we've learned that we need to maybe rethink how we are operating with our two realms understanding and get that sharpened up a little better so that the church is able to speak to the temporal realm with confidence and say, no, that's not right, and here's why. But then also not get so hung up on, well, this is my right, that the government's taking away my rights. Christians really don't talk that way. Christians talk in the sense of what honors Christ. So I think we've learned a lot about some of those things, and perhaps the church is getting a little bit more circumspect in thinking about what it actually means to be the church in a society that really doesn't care much about what the church thinks anymore and what that's going to mean for us going forward. Those are good lessons. Those are things that I think the church needs to attend to, because those things are only going to become more significant going forward, with issues, frankly, far more profound than whether or not we have to wear a mask in church. We're going to be dealing with issues, defining humanity and what it means to be human, and sexuality issues. We've already been contending with those. Those are going to become far more significant, and we're going to have a government soon telling us things we can and can't say because they are harming others because of our harsh anti-sexual rhetoric or anti-gay expression rhetoric or whatever it is. We're heading in that direction. Those things are going to be far more severe tests for the church than the kinds of things we've endured in the last year and a half.
8: Why then is the biblical Lutheran teaching on Christians and governing authority so desperately needed today, Dr. Bierman?
1: Yeah, it is desperately needed because we need to get our heads straight of what the government is here for, who put it here, and how we should think about it, but then what we do when the government's not doing what it should do and not fulfilling its task. And Luther has teaching on both of those things. He has teaching that covers all this stuff. You know, this idea that somehow, well, Luther's medieval, his world's not like ours, we don't live in a feudal society, he's not really relevant. That is so completely wrong-headed. And not to plug my book, but this is what I really try to stress in my book, Holy Citizens, is these things are covered by Luther. Luther is as relevant for us today in the 21st century as he was in the 16th century. And the reason he's relevant is because he's simply speaking God's truth. And God's truth is always relevant. It doesn't go on and out of style. And so just because Luther had a feudal society and we live in a democratic republic very different than his, doesn't negate what Luther said. His insights into the truth of how God has structured the world still hold. There's a temporal realm and there's a spiritual realm. And they're meant to work together. They don't always. And when they don't, there are ways of handling that. And there are attitudes that Christians should cultivate in how we think about ourselves as Christians. And the first and most important thing is you are a Christian who happens to be living in America. And so you're an American, yes, and that's a gift from God in its own way and a responsibility from God. But you are above all a child of God walking in his ways and following a Lutheran confession. That's who you are. And so don't let your self-identity get all confused with this conglomeration of American Christianity and this kind of stuff. That's the kind of clarity we need to have, and that's the kind of clarity Luther brings to us, and we need to have a lot more of that going on in our thinking.
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0: Wednesday on Issues Etc., we'll discuss what I wish my non-Lutheran family knew about classical Christian creeds. Our guest will be Pastor Brian Wolfmiller and its media coverage of religion with Terry Mattingly. Then on Thursday, we'll talk with Molly Hemingway about her new book, Rigged, How the Media, Big Tech, and the Democrats Seized Our Elections. I'm Todd Wilkin. 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

0: You can meet and hear Molly Hemingway, Robert Spencer, Megan Basham, Matt Harrison, Aaron Hawley, Brian Wolfmiller, and Will Wheaton at the 2026 Issues Etc. 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

0: The Bach Cantata for the 8th Sunday after Trinity, Erforsche mich Gott und erfahre mein Herz. Search me, O God, and learn my heart. Most people know Bach from the concert hall. Church musicians have a deeper appreciation of the man and his theology. But again, most people are aware of him as kind of a major pillar of classical music. They may not even appreciate his theological acumen or the music for which he wrote, the text for which he wrote so much music being biblical text by and large, and music for the church. Joining us to talk about the life and the work of Johann Sebastian Bach, he's remembered on the 28th of July, that's this coming Sunday, Dr. Robin Lever. He's visiting professor of music history at Yale University, past president of the American Bach Society, an author of several books, including Luther's Liturgical Music, Principles and Implications. Dr. Lever, welcome back to Issues, Etc.
1: Thank you. It's good to talk.
0: A lot of people experience Bach by going to a concert. They go to a performance of a local Bach society. They hear a cantata. They hear perhaps even one of his greater works, a mass or something like that. By and large, are we experiencing Bach today, his music, kind of out of context?
1: Absolutely. And this is something that I have written consistently about for the last 40 years. Don't get me wrong.

0: I mean, that Bach should be performed almost under any circumstances, because there is a message there that the music is just absolutely fantastic. And what do you do? If it's out of context, do we not listen to it? No. But it is a second best, clearly a second best, because what do? You go to a concert, and you hear maybe three cantatas, maybe even four cantatas, and you get indigestion, a kind of indigestion, because they're put together not for any other reason than the promoters of the concert are paying a very expensive soprano, or they have to engage trumpets, three trumpets and timpani, or other special instrumentalists in order to put on the performance. So the other cantatas are chosen not for any internal reason of the message that they might be promoting, other than that, well, we've got these expensive musicians, then we've got to make them work. So we'll choose these different cantatas based on instrumentation or the nature of the soloists. And the other thing that happens is that usually the cantata ends with a chorale. And this is something that the first editors of the Bach Gesellschaft in the middle of the 19th century came to terms with. They found this very difficult. How Bach could invest such enormous artistry in the opening chorus and then the following arias and then finish with a hymn tune. It just doesn't make sense. And so the idea was that, well, maybe what we should do is string together different movements and ignore the structure of the cantatas. But this entirely misunderstands what Bach is intending to do. The problem is that we tend to think of the cantata as a mini oratorio, like Handel's Messiah, Israel in Egypt, or whatever, something that is independent, an independent work that stands on its own two feet. And it doesn't. It was never intended to. The cantatas were intended to be to fit into a very complex liturgical context and to be heard one at a time with other music, with other liturgical happenings, readings, prayers, and an hour-long sermon. And if you hear these cantatas one at a time within a context that approximates somehow to the worship setting that Bach was clearly writing for, then you hear this music in a different way. And what is particularly pleasing is that there are churches around this country, certainly in Germany, in England, who have regular performances of Bach cantatas in a Vespers setting of some kind or other, where you hear the music in something approximating what it was intended to do. It was intended to complement a rich liturgical experience.
1: Then, if you would, give us kind of a brief life story of Bach. How would you frame his biography briefly?
0: He grows up in the background of the Bach family, is a musical family. It was stated that if you wanted a musician, oh, you need a Bach. And so Bach became a synonym, whether your name was Schmidt or whatever. If you were a musician and you were a good musician, well, you were a Bach, because they were known. In Thuringia, central Germany, is mostly where the family operated, sort of a center point of Erfurt, Weimar, Arnstadt, and places. And the way that the family worked, that they were like a guild, if you like, a family guild of musicians. So that when Bach was growing up in Eisenach, he was born in Eisenach, where his father was not an organist, and people forget this. His father was a court and town musician, and he was essentially a violinist. But the way that such a musician worked was that he was like an apprentice master. So Bach, growing up in Eisenach, not only had brothers and sisters, but he also had apprentices living in who were studying music with their father. So Bach's first instrument that he learns is the violin. And he never loses that. I mean, C.P.E. Bach, his son, says that even in old age, he still was a more than competent violinist. And his first job in Weimar for a short time was as a violinist before he went to Arnstadt. So growing up, music was the background. The tragedy is that by the age of 9, both his parents were dead. And this has an enormous impact on him. And you can see that when he reaches the age of 50, that's when he starts consolidating his musical heritage, so to speak, that he's going to pass on to future generations. It's clear that 50 was seared into his mind because neither of his parents actually reached 50. So at the age of 9, he has to go and live with his brother, Johann Christoph Bach, who is an organist in Erdruf, who is a pupil of Pachelbel. So, and he is an organist. So here, so it is likely that he already has encountered the organ in Eisenach. But when he goes to live with his brother in Erdruf for a few years, that's when he takes to the organ. Now, it's clear that his brother has a problem. He'd studied like an apprentice with Pachelbel, and you know, and so therefore he knew the ropes of what it is to become an organist and what you have to do and how you have to learn your craft of making music, and he assumes that his brother is like him and everybody else, but of course Bach is not, Johann Sebastian is not. He is a sharp cookie. He is an incredibly bright guy who is devouring music at an enormous rate. And there's this anecdote that his brother wanted to parcel out music to him to copy out and to learn, you know, at a steady pace. This was not good enough for Bach. So what Bach does at the age of 9 or 10 is that the brother had a bookcase with doors and a diagonal, you know, diamond-shaped grill, not glass. So at night, when there was a full moon, Bach could go down with his small hands and put his hands through the grill and roll up the music inside and then pull it out and then copy it out by the light of the moon, because he wanted, that's how he learned music, by copying it out and understanding how other composers worked. His brother was furious with him and said, no, you've got to walk before you can run. But it is clear that Bach is a genius and is clearly wanting to, needing to, learn at a much quicker pace than most everyone else. Then there's a problem. The brother is newly married, and children start appearing, and money is short. This is in Erdruf, where he's at the Latin school, and there is no money for a scholarship anymore, and money is tight. So through the rector of the school, he is then positioned in Lüneburg, at the Michael Schule in Lüneburg. He gets a place there with his friend Erdmann, who is also at school in Erdruf, to be part of the motet choir, the matins choir rather. And so he has a tremendous experience. This is a great musical place. This is where he meets Georg Böhm, studies with Böhm, and where he goes to this very important school where he learns Latin, Greek, Hebrew, a smattering. And he's well on the way to doing something that none of his family had done before. None of his family had gone on to such an education. And this was preparation for the next step would be to go to university. But Bach does not do that. He goes further in his education than anyone else in his family had done. But it's clear that he wants to be a musician. And at the age of 18, which is incredibly early, he is given the task of testing the new organ in Arnstadt, at the Neue Kirche in Arnstadt, which is now known as the Johann Sebastian Bach Church, to test the organ. And within a few months, he becomes the organist of that position, his first position. That is astonishing. When you think that the Bach family were all musicians, that they should allow this 18-year-old in their family to take this really quite an important position is really very significant. Why wasn't one of the older members of the family pushed for the job? No, because they weren't up to it as the way this young Bach was. Now, in biographies of Bach, he was only there for about 3 years. But these are very, very important years of his formation, because he was working with two clergy. The superintendent of the churches in Arnstadt was a Johann Gottfried Olearius. What is not generally brought out in the literature, though it's sometimes mentioned in passing, is that the superintendent pastor was a musician. Not just any old musician, he was a very fine musician. His father was had been the superintendent in Halle at the Marktkirche in the market church in Halle, which has a wonderful musical tradition all through the 17th century. It's there where Zachau, Handel's teacher, was the organist there. Samuel Scheidt earlier was there. So this was a church that had a really very significant musical tradition. Now, in the 1660s, when Johann Gottfried Olearius was newly ordained, and he was deacon to his father in Halle, I've not been able to discover why, but there was an emergency situation around 1660 when the organist and director of music was unable. Whether it was he drunk? Was he was what happened? We don't know. I can't find that out. But for some reason, he was unable to continue. And it is Johann Gottfried Olearius who, in addition to being deacon of this important church, took on for the next 3 years the position of director of music of this very important. So he was directing cantatas, he was playing the organ, and a fully rounded musician, as well as being a fully rounded theologian and pastor. And he wrote hymns, hymn texts, and all sorts of things. He then becomes the superintendent in Arnstadt. And, of course, during these years, when Bach is in Arnstadt, he makes this very important journey. He asks for permission to take time off, and he gets a cousin, another Bach, to come in to as a substitute while he's away, to go to Lübeck and Hamburg as well, to meet with Buxtehude and other musicians to further his profession. Now, when he comes back, he gets hauled in front of the consistory, and the chairman of which, of course, is Johann Gottfried Olearius, the superintendent. He's hauled over the coals. Who gave you permission to go? So Bach says, well, you did, the superintendent. And it's clear that the superintendent wanted him to do this because he was a musician. He understood why Bach should want to do this. There's another reason too, but it's too complicated to go into now. But so then Bach says, well, the superintendent says, well, yeah, but I gave you permission for 3 weeks and you've been away 3 months, and so on. Now, this is always taken to be that there was therefore an antagonism between the superintendent and Bach. I don't think that is the case, because we know that 10 years earlier, 10 years earlier, the superintendent had sent his son to the same area, his son who is newly ordained, to the same area to further his career as a theologian and pastor. Very interesting. And these two men, Johann Gottfried Olearius and the son, the deacon in Arnstadt, Johann Christoph Olearius, clearly have a very strong influence on Bach as a young man. It is the son, who's the deacon, Johann Christoph, who is one of the pioneer hymnologists of the Lutheran Church. And I think it's here that Bach gets his an intensive continuing seminar from Johann Christoph Olearius in the background of the Lutheran chorale, which becomes the backbone of Bach's compositional output. The chorale is never far away from all his or from a high proportion of his music that he writes for the church. But after Arnstadt, he goes to Weimar, court musician, court organist, and then chamber musician. People forget that. He was organist, yes, but he was also playing the violin. Then after a couple of years, he gets upgraded, and he becomes concertmaster, which means he is leading all the orchestral stuff, all the orchestral music, as well as the church music. And he is commissioned to write a cantata every month. And this, in a way, the combination of Arnstadt and Weimar sets him up for what later becomes his life's work in Leipzig from 1723 through to the end of his life, where he composes a phenomenal range of music. The problem with the biography of Bach is that we know professionally what he did, because we have contracts, we have bits and pieces. What we don't have, as we do have in the case of, say, Mozart, we don't have personal letters that tell us about the person. Mozart was writing to his sister, his father, many other people, and these letters have been saved. We don't have anything like that with one or two, very, very, very few bits and pieces. Most of the documentary sources that we have are official contracts or receipts and things, and we wish we could have much more knowledge, personal knowledge about the man. What we do have, of course, and we do know about him, is that discovered in the 60s, 1960s, is the Kalov Deutsche Bibel, a Bible commentary in three volumes, that Bach once owned, that he has underlined and put some annotations in. And this is the most important, in many respects, is the most important personal document relating to Bach that gives us an understanding of what makes him tick. The Kalov Deutsche Bibel is a commentary on the whole of Scripture, but it is, in a sense, another edition of Luther's works. Bach already owned the Jena edition of Luther's works, and then in 1742 purchases at an auction the Altenburg edition of Luther's works, and in 1733 is when we think that he bought that. That's the date on the title pages of the Deutsche Bibel, that this three-volume commentary. But what Kalov did with this Bible commentary was to go to Luther's works, cut and paste, and reorganize Luther's writings in biblical order. And only where he couldn't find a comment from Luther did this Abraham Kalov of Wittenberg, theologian, add his own. So it really is an addition of Luther's works in biblical order. And the fact that he has underlined and put a few marginal comments in is really very important, because you have to ask yourself, for whose benefit did he write that? For his own benefit. Nobody else is going to see it. Maybe his children, he showed. And one of the things that really is very important is that there is underlining of quite a number of passages where Luther is speaking about Amt, A-M-T, ministry, vocation. And it's very interesting that we know that Bach was involved in a number of controversies during his life, and he seems a bit pugnacious about certain matters. Well, what is underlined is Luther's statement about, if you are attacked in your person, then as a Christian, you should put up with it and not retaliate. If people do you down and attack you personally, then it's something that you've got to bear with. But if the attack is on your vocation, then it is your responsibility to react, because it's not only your vocation, but other people's vocation that is also under threat. So you have to retaliate in order to protect the vocation, not simply of yourself, but also of others. And so in the 1730s, Bach goes on the offensive with the town council, because he writes this memo about the future of church music, basically, and where he says that they're not doing enough. And his concern is that if nothing is done, then the whole thing is going to fall apart. So something has to be done, because it isn't just me, it is the whole vocation of music in the church that's under threat here, and I have to say something about it. There's much, much more, of course. But what I would say about Bach is this, that you don't need to know anything about his life or work. The music itself will speak to you. And you don't need to know about how he achieves the end result of music, how it's structured, how it's composed. But the more you know about the man, as is revealed in his music and the way that he sets particular texts, particular concepts, and as you understand how he does this, then the music becomes more significant to you. I think if you ask anybody who's done any work with Bach at any depth, that they will say much the same thing, that there's something about this music that pulls us in and continues to speak to us, even if we think we know how it's done and however much we think of it as familiar.
1: Dr. Robin Lieber is our guest. He's visiting professor of music history at Yale University, past president of the American Bach Society, author of several books, including Luther's Liturgical Music, Principles and Implications. When we come back, we'll find out what exactly it is about Bach and his music that has given it such an impact in the church and beyond. I'm Todd Wilkin. This is Issues Etc. Stay tuned.

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0: Ah, the sounds of rich liturgy and historic Christian worship. 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

0: the Bach Cantata for this Sunday. Why inquire after the world? I'm Todd Wilkin. This is Issues Etc. We're talking about the life and the work of Johann Sebastian Bach. He's remembered by the church on July the 28th. That's this coming Sunday. And for the next half hour or so, we continue that conversation with Dr. Robin Lever. He's visiting professor of music history at Yale University, past president of the American Bach Society, and author of several books, including Luther's Liturgical Music, Principles and Implications. After our conversation with Dr. Lever, Dr. Stephen Sizer will join us. Oh, we'll have a little bit of the Issues Etc. comment line. Then Dr. Stephen Sizer will join us, and we'll talk about a recent conference sponsored by the group called Christians United for Israel, and we'll discuss some Christian Zionism and the danger it represents not only theologically, but also politically in the world. Dr. Lever, picking up where we left off, what is it about Bach and his music, the theology and the thought behind it, that has given it such a lasting impact in both the church and the world?
1: Have we got several hours? it really is difficult to say, to pinpoint exactly, except that this music is so well constructed, and the musician who understands what's going on is absolutely taken by it. When I was teaching regularly, I taught a Bach Cantata course, and I would often tell my students about what I call the page two syndrome in Bach. Page one is where Bach, doesn't matter what it is, whether it's a prelude, a fugue, or an aria, whatever it is. On page one, he sets out where he's going, and the thematic material is laid out, and there is a logic there, and as a musician, you appreciate this. Ah, we know what's going on here. The first time you encounter it, yes, we know what's going on here. We get down to the bottom of the page. We turn the page, and that's where you're surprised, because he doesn't do what another composer might do. He doesn't do what you expect him to do. He does something purely, I mean, it's not off the wall, but it's surprising how he develops the music as it goes on, and it always takes us by surprise, whether you are a musician and understand what's going on, or whether you're someone who just actually hears the music. There's something about it, the way that it's constructed, that is so wonderful. And in February, I was in Japan, because the Bach Collegium in Japan was, it had its 100th subscription concert in Tokyo and in Kobe, and it coincided with the recording of the last of the series of Bach Cantatas. They now completed the one. So it was quite a celebration, and they asked me to give pre-concert lectures. What is very interesting about Japan is the way in which Baroque music in general and Bach's music in particular is appreciated and loved by the Japanese, a broad spectrum of Japanese, the Japanese population. And Christianity is very small in Japan, very small indeed. But this music speaks to them in a remarkable way. When Bach is performed in Japan, the concert hall is full, and the tickets are not particularly cheap either. There's something about this music that speaks to people. There is an intellectual content, and there is a very strong emotional content that speaks to people in a remarkable way. I remember years ago when I was a pastor in England in a church in Reading. At the end of a Sunday morning sermon that I was preaching, I looked up and I noticed that there was somebody came in the back of the church, and wearing a raincoat, cropped hair, and tinted glasses. And the thought crossed my mind: KGB. I mean, this was in the 70s. And after the service, he introduced himself to me, and he was Polish. And he had come to search me out because he had many friends in Moscow, where he had studied. He was a biochemist. And so he was able to come out of the Eastern Bloc, as it then was, in order to further his research and then go back. And the reason he wanted to meet me was because of what was happening in Moscow. There were a group of Christians who, underground, who were using Bach's music in an evangelistic kind of way. How they did it was really remarkable. What they did was they marked out people who had become intellectuals in the university, who'd become disillusioned with communism and were clearly showing signs of disturbance or you know, or being very you know, very unhappy. And what they did was they gave them cassettes of Bach's music, all kinds, cantatas, preludes and fugues, organ music, whatever. And they had chosen these samples because of the way that that music had spoken to them, and maybe other people would have the same kind of experience. And all they did was just simply, well, listen to this. And then they would come back in the future, did you listen to it? Yeah. And what did you think about it? Yeah, remarkable stuff. And the tendency was to say, well, you know, why did this man compose in this way? And how is it that he has this sort of basic optimism, I would guess? And the reason that this guy made contact with me, this Polish guy, was that these people in Moscow wanted to ask me the question, what sampling of Bach's music would I suggest that they could put on these tapes? Now, what I find very interesting is that there is something about the music of Bach, the way that it is put together, the way that it is structured, has this very strong emotional content that was affecting people in a non-religious environment in Russia in the 70s, and today in a non-Christian religious environment in Japan. This music people are finding it speaking to them in powerfully, I think. And I think all of us who have been digging around in Bach's music would say the same, that the level of compositional integrity and creativity never ceases to amaze. And when you come back to Bach's music that you think you know, and you've heard, and you've played, and you've sung many times, there are new things that you discover about it that is truly amazing.
0: When we come back, we're going to talk more with Dr. Robert Lever about the life and work of Johann Sebastian Bach, in particular the role of the chorale, the Lutheran chorale, as his inspiration and as, in a lot of ways, the backbone, as he said, of much of what Bach does. We'll be right back.
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0: apropos of our subject on Johann Sebastian Bach, the hymn When in Our Music God is Glorified, sung by the Westminster Cathedral Choir, playing right now at LutheranPublicRadio.org. 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If you appreciate the music of J.S. 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We're talking about the life and work of Johann Sebastian Bach. He's remembered by the church on the 28th of July. Dr. Robin Lever is our guest, visiting professor of music history at Yale University, author of several books, including Luther's Liturgical Music, Principles and Implications, past president of the American Bach Society. Dr. Lever, let's talk about you said before, the backbone of much of Bach's music was the chorale. Talk about this form of music, its text, and how those texts drive much of what we hear in Bach's music.
1: We don't understand just how important the chorale was in Bach's day, not just simply for Bach, but for Lutherans in the 18th century. The chorale is everywhere. There is a book written by one of the clergy of the Thomas Church around, I think, 1710, and it's a handbook for clergy, and it is how to use the chorale texts in different pastoral situations. So it takes you through, in this situation, use this chorale and this stanza of this chorale. In that situation, use this one. And there's a whole sequence in that book that talks about visiting a condemned man in prison. These are the chorales you use. And we know that when executions took place in Leipzig, then Bach had to take the boys from the Thomas School and precede the procession with the boys singing chorales to the place of execution. And then this pastoral book says, then before the execution, you should sing this chorale, I can't remember what it is, but then after the execution, you should join in singing Nun bitten wir den Heiligen Geist, now pray with the Holy Spirit. You know, I mean, every aspect of life is enshrined in the chorale. Look into any collection of sermons from the time, and you will find that the sermons are punctuated by stanzas of chorales that are quoted by the preachers. Often the sermon will be brought to an end by a stanza from a chorale. The chorales are everywhere, so that there are handbooks for attending on repentance days with prayers to use. There are other devotional books that are prayers to use on communion days. Each one of them has a selection of hymn texts, chorales, at the end of them. The chorale is everywhere. One of the criticisms that the 19th century made about Bach's cantatas is that the poetry in the cantata and the chorales that Bach uses is pretty mundane stuff. Well, only if you are trying to find groundbreaking poetry in it. But that wasn't the intent. The intent was not to write poetry, but to instill devotion. And again, it's the connection with the chorale that you find in the commentaries. For example, another Bible commentary that Bach owned by Olearius, Johann Olearius, another one of the family, you'll find that the summaries of sections of commentary on Scripture, the summaries are in rhymed couplets. And other authors of commentaries on Scripture will do the same. It's a way of making the meaning of Scripture, of because because when you write poetry, when you read or sing a stanza of a chorale, it has a rhythm and it has a rhyme, and it helps the material stick in the memory. Chorales are absolutely everywhere. And one of the things that Bach does, of course, that is not common elsewhere, and that is that he will often use a chorale melody within the texture of a chorale movement, of a cantata, rather. But you only hear the chorale melody. You don't hear the text. But the people hearing it, the congregation, hearing the chorale melody above the text of the aria that's going on, it will jog the memory. The words that are usually associated with that melody will be brought to mind. And therefore, there's another level of meaning that is brought about. And that's the wonderful thing about Bach's music, is that there is a layering of meaning, one above the other, so that you can have a situation where Bach is, there's an aria, that Bach is setting the text, and therefore there is music that is conveying the meaning of the text of the aria. Above it you have an instrumental line, perhaps an obbligato instrument, perhaps a violin or whatever. In some occasions, what Bach will do is, in a sense, the character of a line of the instrumental of the instrument is the opposite of what the singer is singing about, and then above that he will introduce a chorale melody that adds yet another dimension of meaning. It's quite extraordinary that he's able to do this, and this is, it's this layering of meaning, theological meaning, that Bach is able to do, that really does mark him out as somewhat different from his contemporaries. Some of them may do that, but not to the extent that Bach does. And that's another reason why the more you dig into his music, the more amazing it seems.
0: With the few minutes left to us, Dr. Lever, talk finally about how Bach is obviously one inspired by the chorales of Philip Nicolai, the king and queen of the chorales are obviously influential there. That was his inspiration for the really unprecedented level of church music he was able to produce in his career. Talk about Bach's music, the texts, those things today inspiring a new generation of church music with about 3 or 4 minutes.
1: Okay. Well, here's the paradox. In Bach's day, his music for the church was criticized as being too secular because it approximated not only his music but others who were composing similar cantatas came under criticism that this was too secular. It was too reminiscent of the style of music that one hears in the opera, in the theater, with da capo arias and recitative. What is very interesting nowadays is that the opposite is being said. Oh, Bach is far too religious in his music. And I just find that rather ironic. Now, there is an intensification of devotion that is taking place in the 18th century. And often people will say that this is the influence of the pietists, as if only the pietists had piety. And that's not the case. I mean, it is a general concern that way back in the 16th century, at the Reformation, with Luther and Melanchthon particularly, Melanchthon is the one who set up the curriculum for the teaching in the Reformed grammar schools. One of the things that he insisted on is the teaching of rhetoric. And rhetoric, the aim, there were three things: grammar, logic, or dialectic, and rhetoric. Grammar, that's how language works, which you have to learn. Logic, so that you can produce an argument in a logical sequence. And rhetoric is how you then promote and project that meaning. And the object of rhetoric is to move And this got lost in the 17th century, the aim of rhetoric, to move your hearer. And it is in the 18th century that it is the musicians who rediscover it. The aim of music is not just simply to embellish and make pretty the liturgy, but is to convey its meaning in such a way that it moves the heart and mind of the hearer. And I think that we have to learn this again in our generation. We have become so hooked on the didactic. It's got to be correct. We've got to teach. We've got to teach the meaning, which is, in a sense, that's what happened in Lutheran circles in the 17th century. It's the word, it's the facts, and forgetting that that's only half the story, so to speak. Theology does not only instruct the mind, it should move the heart. And I think that's where we tend to be, as I say, somewhat concerned with teaching the facts, man, just the facts. Well, it isn't just the facts. It's how those facts apply to the lives of us as individuals. And the more I hear the music of Bach, the more I see this at a very intensive level of conveying, not just simply illustrating a text, but conveying a concept, a meaning, in such a way that it evokes a response from those who hear.
0: Dr. Robin Lever is visiting professor of music history at Yale University. He's past president of the American Bach Society. He's author of several books, including Luther's Liturgical Music, Principles and Implications. Dr. Lever, thank you very much for being our guest.
1: You're most welcome.
0: When we come back, we're going to do a little Issues Etc. comment line, and then we're going to talk with Dr. Stephen Sisser about a recent conference sponsored by Christians United for Israel. The Issues Etc. book of the month for July is called Divine Kingdom, Holy Order. It is a survey, an in-depth survey, and analysis of the political writings of 16th century reformer Martin Luther. This is not exactly new ground, but it is unexplored ground in Luther scholarship, and it's something that you really want to understand if you want to fully understand Luther's contribution to the political thought of his day and of today as well. Find out more about the Issues Etc. book of the month for July, Divine Kingdom, Holy Order, the Political Writings of Martin Luther, at our website, or call Concordia Publishing House and order Divine Kingdom, Holy Order, 1-800-325-3040, 1-800-325-3040. 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
28: Thanks to the following congregations for standing with us by joining the Issues Etc. 300. Resurrection Lutheran, Detroit, Michigan. Bethlehem Lutheran, Parma, Ohio. St. Paul's Lutheran, Lockport, Illinois. Faith Lutheran, Columbus, Indiana. Glory of Christ Lutheran, Plymouth, Minnesota. Good Shepherd Lutheran, Arnold, Missouri. 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The acronym has been growing over the last, 25 years.

0: You can meet and hear Molly Hemingway, Robert Spencer, Megan Basham, Matt Harrison, Aaron Hawley, Brian Wolfmiller, and Will Wheaton at the 2026 Issues Etc. 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
1: Who does it include? And, of course, when it's included in an acronym like that, it usually has a rather strong political force to it. That's what it's intended to do there, to lump all of these categories of people, these orientations of people, together as one block, as one unified force. Is that necessarily true when it comes to transgender? Pastor Tom Eckstein joins us on this Wednesday afternoon, May the 29th. I'm Todd Wilkin. This is Issues Etc. Pastor Eckstein is pastor of Concordia Lutheran Church in Jamestown, North Dakota. He's a member of the Lutheran Church Missouri Synod's Task Force on God's Gift of Sexuality, and he is author of the book Bearing Their Burden, Speaking the Truth in Love to People Burdened by Homosexuality. Tom, welcome back.
2: Good to be back, Todd.
1: Why do you think that transgender as a category, which is rather broad, we'll talk about it over the course of the remainder of this hour, why do you think it's lumped together with lesbian, bisexual, gay, and queer nowadays?
2: Well, first of all, there are a minority of people who affirm same-sex behavior, in the case of gay and lesbian, who are not necessarily comfortable with that, but more so the majority of people lump it in with that because they really see it as just one big, huge civil rights umbrella. You know, whether your issue is same-sex behavior or whether you're bisexual, you know, having sexual relations with both male and female, or having the multitude of transgender issues on the spectrum of that issue, it's simply lumped all together as a civil rights issue, and it makes sense because once we do away with the fact that God created us as male and female, and that God's will is that we identify as male and female and remain celibate, or celebrate God's gift of sex within his gift of marriage, once we do away with that paradigm, we really open the door for everything. You know, it would be inconsistent to say, well, you know, I affirm same-sex behavior, but if you're a man who wants to identify as a woman and sexually become a woman via surgery, you know, how can I, you know, then condemn you for that while I'm, you know, affirming same-sex desire and behavior? So once you do with away with the creation paradigm of male and female and one man and woman in marriage, you really pretty much open the door to affirm everything.
1: It is a political term, but it also has a certain psychological force to it if we want to define it more carefully than just kind of tossing it into a political acronym. So take the term transgender apart for us, if you would.
2: Yes, transgender, and some people use it differently. That's why it gets so confusing. But most people now use transgender as an umbrella term to describe all the different gender identity issues that people experience on a spectrum. You know, at one end of the spectrum, you may have a man who identifies as a man, who lives as a man. He may be heterosexual, married to a woman, but he doesn't feel like he completely fits into society's characterization of what it means to be a man. It could start there and then go all the way across the spectrum to somebody who is anatomically a male, genetically a male, but he believes he's a woman trapped in a male's body and is having female hormones and sex reassignment surgery to reach that ideal of wanting to be a woman, even though genetically and anatomically he's a man. And then in between those two extremes, we have various other gender identity issues. But that's what transgender is basically referring to. It's an umbrella term for a multitude of gender identity issues and struggles.
1: So to put it, I mean, I'm trying to think of this in just kind of basic everyday terms. You know, we fill out paperwork and you know, you apply for, say, life insurance. Who knows? And one of the inevitable questions that's required to answer is male or female. So we're talking about people who are either uncomfortable putting male, even though they may be anatomically male, or uncomfortable putting female, vice versa, or someone who considers himself somewhere between those two or on their way from one to the other. Is that a good way of kind of looking at it?

0: It is, and that's why we have so much confusion in our culture today, because if you have somebody who chromosomally and anatomically is male but identifies themselves emotionally and psychologically as female and is maybe even taking steps to try to physically identify that with that by you know, various surgeries that are available, you know, it opens the door to some real difficulties, because we even had this situation in conservative North Dakota where a man who inwardly identified as a female and was even beginning the process of sex reassignment surgery, even though he still had full male genitalia, wanted to use a women's locker room, and because that's where he felt comfortable. You know, now, how do you begin to deal with those issues in a society where gender becomes this, you know, very vague category? And that's what we're opening ourselves up to now with this whole issue in our society.
1: Well, let's talk about that. This isn't just about where people self-identify, and we'll talk a little bit more about that in a minute, but it's also about the whole concept of gender, isn't it?
0: Yes. And, you know, again, we can talk about this apart from Scripture by simply looking at natural law. Even though there are some anomalies in nature, and I mean, we can talk about that in a little bit, the reality is you don't even have a Bible. You don't even need to have the Bible to realize that, that men and women are born as just that, male and female. There are two genders. And even though there are some anomalies out there because of, you know, chromosomal or anatomical issues, the fact is, even in those cases, people are either moving to one gender or the other. So even then, the primary paradigm that we are either male or female gives direction to some of those abnormalities that we do experience in rare cases in our society. But when we're willing to consider what Scripture itself says, God's revelation to us of how He created us as human beings, Scripture is very clear. God created us as male and female. And even though we have to make sure that we don't impose arbitrary cultural definitions on what it means to be male and female, what we know at the very least from Scripture is that men were created to function as males sexually, women were created to function as females sexually, and to desire to be something other than what God has created you to be is to rebel against His will for your life. And so that's where this issue finally comes down.
1: So the term gender or sex, I mean, and some people find gender offensive because they think it's, because the older term, quite frankly, is sex.
0: Right.
1: Not gender. Gender has maybe gotten a bad reputation because it's so used as a political bludgeon. But the term gender or sex no longer has a biological definition, but a preferred psychological definition.
0: And that's an important distinction, because when we're thinking of gender, it's broader than just, well, as a man, I can impregnate a woman, or as a woman, I can be impregnated by a man and have children. Gender also deals with the issues of, you know, how do I perceive myself psychologically, and how do I act out who I am as an individual in society? You know, and as you know, Todd, in our culture, in every culture for that matter, there are certain characteristics associated with what it means to be a man, certain characteristics and behaviors that are associated with what it means to be a woman, and even though those things might vary a little bit from culture to culture, every culture still assigns those characteristics to either this is how a man behaves or this is how a woman behaves. And so a lot of these gender identity issues deal with that. It's not merely, you know, with whom I have sex, but it's about how I act as an individual and how I psychologically perceive myself.
1: Are there, with only about a minute here, are there also persons who would self-identify as neither? They would say, well, I'm neither male nor female.
0: There are a very small group of people who attempt to do that, but it's difficult because even though they want to try to assert that they're neither male nor female, when they start talking about what who they are as a human being, they really cannot talk about themselves without one of those two categories. And as you said earlier, in some cases, people, when they say that they're other, what they really mean is that they're on a transition from being male to female. But the whole point there is that we're using the male and female categories to define that transition.
1: Pastor Tom Eckstein is our guest on this Wednesday afternoon, May the 29th. 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
6: The past of late-term abortionist Nicole O'Reilly has caught up with her. The Maryland Board of Physicians permanently revoked her license in a scathing 24-page report. While in the Army, she and others would steal the identities of her fellow soldiers and charge expensive items on the credit cards. She then lied to cover up the incident on her application for a Maryland medical license, even though she pled guilty. But people who take the lives of preborn babies anytime during pregnancy won't think twice about being dishonest. Plus, Riley was an incompetent abortionist. She horribly botched an abortion which jeopardized the woman's future fertility. Pro-abortion activists claim there's only a few who do late-term abortions, but pro-lifers are exposing the truth. There are many more.
5: Check out Life Issues on Facebook and stay more informed than you've ever been.
1: Folks, the latest Issues, Etc. journal is out. I've written an article in the latest journal I actually think is long overdue. It was years ago that I heard a fellow Lutheran pastor answer a question, does God have other ways of salvation other than Jesus Christ, with a very, very soft maybe. And I was shocked to hear it, and it got me thinking. I've been thinking over those years. First of all, what's the right answer to that question? Does God have other ways of salvation other than Jesus Christ? It's kind of politically correct nowadays to say, well, maybe he has other ways. God, after all, is almighty. He could save us other ways. Does the Bible say he can? Does the Bible say that our almighty God could save us other ways than in and through Jesus Christ? You'll find the answer to that question in the latest Issues, Etc. journal, my article, What God Cannot Do. Also, our Wittenberg Trail feature, From Self-Focus to Christ-Focus, from Pastor John Fraser, is there in the Issues, Etc. journal. 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There's a big red button. Click on that and enter your email address. We'll send you the Issues Etc. Journal. Pastor Tom Eckstein is our guest. We're talking about Christianity and transgender issues. Tom, one more question on kind of the natural law front, if you would. And it does kind of twist the mind if you think through the permutations of this, but if it is true that as a feature of natural law, there is male and female, this is built into, wired into creation, it seems that that natural law reasserts itself even if we try and violate it. We have a man who says, well, I'm a woman trapped in a man's body. I want gender reassignment surgery so that I can carry out my inclinations toward, say, other men as a woman. It is a strange and very kind of twisted affirmation of natural law, isn't it?
0: It is, and here's the challenge with natural law. Even though I think we can make a very good argument from natural law that, you know, humans are male and female, where we run into problems is that if we deny the idea of special revelation altogether, especially now in our culture where people are denying the whole idea of absolute truth from a philosophical point of view, the challenge is that, you know, if we're in a brave new world where we can even guide our own evolution, well, then why not create new genders? You know, maybe we're free to do that. You know, so you can point people to natural law, and sadly in our culture the response is, so what? And another challenge, and I don't know if you want to get to this now or not, is that even though natural law shows us that, you know, predominantly, you know, men are either fully men or fully women, we do have some very, very, very rare anomalies where even though people are still primarily male or female, because, as a Christian, I would say, because of the fall and the sin, we do have some rare cases where individuals have some sexual confusion, either at the genetic level or the anatomical, biological level. Although I believe that even in this case, we can guide people in God's ultimate plan for their life. But that's the problem. If we only use natural law, people will point to these exceptions and then sadly try to make rules out of them. They'll say, well, we know that in some rare cases, people have both male and female genital tissue. You know, there's an example of where, you know, a nature itself shows that gender is a confusing thing. So all the more reason that I think we need to be able to bring Scripture into this.
1: All right, then. Let's talk about what it is Scripture says. Where would you begin in answering the question of male and female, yes or no, in Holy Scripture?
0: Well, we have to go back to the beginning, as with when we deal even with the same gender or the same sex desire issue with, you know, homosexuality, being gay or lesbian, we have to go back to Genesis. And Genesis chapter 1 clearly teaches that God made humans as male and female. And then, of course, when we get to Genesis chapter 2, where things are much more detailed regarding the sixth day, you know, God makes Adam, male, and then later Eve, female, and they are giving to each other in marriage. And throughout the rest of Scripture, whenever marriage is discussed, it is referencing Genesis. And so we look at who we are as human beings, created in the image of God, and we are male or female. That defines who I am as a human being. Now, there are some people who make the lame arguments that be able to have sex reassignment surgery, because after all, we change other things about our bodies. We change our hair color, or at times we might have to have surgery and have our appendix removed, or you know, our tonsils removed. But those are really pretty lame arguments, because I can have my hair color changed, or in the need of a medical emergency, have my appendix removed, but that doesn't change who I am as a human being. I'm still male. The same goes for somebody who's a woman. But to actually say, yeah, I'm a male, God made me this way, but I desire to be female, at this point we're denying who God made us to be as a human being. And this is essentially rebellion against God, choosing our way over his way, our will over his will.
1: How would you think about it pastorally? Because, I mean, we do kind of necessarily have to tease out that nature and nurture question to some degree, because people raise it constantly. They will say, God made me a female in a male body. Right. And you're kind of forced as a pastor to look at it and say, am I dealing here with mere psychological issue? Or am I dealing with, is there some, could there be some biological basis to this person's mistaken concept of themselves? What do you do with that, Pastor Eckstein?
0: And I think it's so important, and here it's so important that we, wherever a person is at, first of all, you approach them in love. Even if they're not Christian, and by the way, if somebody's not a Christian and they you become aware of their gender confusion issues, I wouldn't even begin with the issue of their gender confusion. We need to start with other bigger issues. Explain to them who the true God is, the reality of what Scripture says about creation, the fall into sin, who Christ is. And once you've laid that foundation, you can finally deal with someone's particular sin issue. But let's say someone in your parish who's been raised as a Christian, they know who the true God is, they know about creation, the fall into sin, Holy Scripture, and yet they come to you and say, you know, Pastor, even though I'm clearly a man, I have these inclinations to want to be a woman. You know, at that point, you reach out in love and compassion, and in many cases, people did not choose to have this, desire, just as many people who struggle with same-sex attraction don't choose to have that desire any more than any of us choose to have any of the other sinful desires we have. So we acknowledge that people have this struggle, but then we bring them to Scripture and show them what God's plan is for them. Help them to know that in the midst of their struggle with this issue, let's say there's a man who desires to be a woman, and when we can help them to see that that is not God's will for them, that desire is part of their fallen nature, that there is forgiveness for that. God doesn't say you have to change who you are as a sinner and cease having sinful desires and cease having a sinful nature before I'll love you and forgive you. He doesn't say that. He takes us as broken sinners. And even as Christians who are repentant and trust in Jesus, we continue to struggle with the desires of our sinful nature. And for some people, that may include, gender confusion issues. But as long as they realize that in Christ they are loved and forgiven, that will give them the strength to deal with that struggle and also strive to live out the life that God has called them to live, a man living as a man, a woman living as a woman.
1: I mean, if you at that stage, what you're saying there, Pastor Eckstein, is simply we must deal, not only categorize, but deal with this as a church, as fellow Christians, as pastors, as we would with any other sin, albeit perhaps one that is particularly disturbing in the aspects of its struggle. But I think about my own experience. My sin perverts the way I think about a lot of things.
0: Absolutely.
1: Maybe in my case, it's not sexual identity. But it's a lot of other things. It distorts my thinking. I'm in need of constant correction based upon God's thinking in His Word and constant repentance over those things. Sin like any other sin.
0: And another example of where, you know, just a pastoral and gospel application would need to take place. What would happen if someone would come into your church who's already gone through the whole process of sex reassignment surgery? Let's say that there's a man who's biologically a man, but he's had breasts, artificial breasts implanted. He's had his genitals removed. But then he finally comes to the realization he shouldn't have done this. In this case, in many cases, there's no going back. You know, do we simply reject this person because you did this? You've denied who you were as a man, and there's no place for you in the church? Of course not. You know, we take people where they're at, and you know sometimes in our sin we can cause ourselves and other people so much pain and so much destruction. But we have a loving God who continues to seek us out, even though sometimes we're prodigals that have done a lot of damage in the foreign land of unbelief. He still calls us home. And so even for people who sadly maybe have even gone as far as changing some of their anatomy by having it removed, when the Holy Spirit helps them to see that they shouldn't have done that, we need to be ready to absolve them and then work with them where they're at.
1: Pastor Tom Eckstein is our guest. We're talking about Christianity and transgender issues on this Wednesday afternoon, May the 29th. When we come back, I want his thoughts because, of course, what he's advocating there as a pastoral and churchly approach to these things, a good basic law, gospel, repentance, and forgiveness approach to these things has been rejected by many churches. There are churches who say, look, we will accept the premise, whatever your self-identified gender or proclivity might be, whether it's L, B, G, T, or Q, we'll accept it. Not only that, we will affirm it with you. We'll get his reaction right after this.

0: Thanks to the following congregations for standing with us by joining the Issues Etc. 300. Grace Lutheran, Tulsa, Oklahoma, Heritage Lutheran, Valparaiso, Indiana, Mount Olive Lutheran, Duluth, Minnesota, Our Savior's Lutheran, Windham, Minnesota, St. John's Lutheran, Algoma, Wisconsin, Our Savior Lutheran, Ridgecrest, California, St. Mary's Lutheran, Des Moines, Iowa, St. John Lutheran, Yuma, Colorado, Christ Lutheran, Kansas City, Missouri, and Redeemer Lutheran, Lincoln, Nebraska. 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
0: Welcome back to Issues Etc. I'm Todd Wilkin. We're talking about Christianity and transgender issues. What kind of questions or comments do you have on this subject? 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We're coming to you live on this Wednesday afternoon. 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He's pastor of Concordia Lutheran Church in Jamestown, North Dakota, a member of the Lutheran Church Missouri Synod's Task Force on Sexuality, and he's author of the book Bearing Their Burden, Speaking the Truth in Love to People Burdened by Homosexuality. Tom, let's talk about a reaction that is probably far more common in Christians than the one that you outlined before the break, and that is, well, and I can think of two rather prominent denominations, the Evangelical Lutheran Church in America, the Episcopal Church, for whom this has kind of become their raison d'etre, the affirmation of every gender, every self-identification that a person could imagine. What are your thoughts there?
5: Well, just as in the case of people who want to have everyone affirm their same-sex desire and behavior, in this case where you have various transgender issues, whether it's a man who wants to dress like a woman and remain as a man, or whether it's someone who wants to deny his gender completely and be, you know, try to become a woman when he's really a man, or vice versa, a woman trying to become a man herself. In this case, to affirm such things in rebelling against God's clear revelation in Genesis is to not show love for people at all. You know, in our society, love has sadly been reduced to mere affirmation, whereas in Scripture, Jesus teaches in various places, those whom I love, I rebuke and discipline. So just because we help somebody see that they're out of line with God's loving plan for their life does not mean we're being unloving. If anything, it means we're being truly loving. As fellow sinners who bow before the cross with every other sinner, we show true love for people by helping them to see where not only that they're out of line with God's loving will for their life, but also how there is forgiveness and a new beginning in Jesus. So that's the proper response. And churches that are affirming what God condemns for all their talk of being loving are being anything but that.
0: Herman is listening in Illinois. Herman, thanks for waiting on the line.
6: Thank you. Yes, Pastor Eckstein, I've seen a survey by Dr. Paul Cameron states that, from what he's compiled, that having these sex change reassignment operations does not actually change the state of depression or dissatisfaction of people prior to it. In fact, it may even increase the dissatisfaction and afterwards, and possibly leading to suicide. Would there be any insights into this? Say in the scripture, there's a statement that God can redeem the Enoch, which in the ancient times would be the closest, perhaps, thing we see to these reassignment surgeries.
0: Thank you very much for listening there. Thanks for your question.
5: Yes, I think, you know, deep down in every person, you know, the scripture talks about how he has written his law in our hearts. So even though as sinners we sometimes do the best we can to deny what is obvious, eventually the truth catches up with us. And that's why I think sex reassignment surgeries are ultimately hurting people, not helping them. Just because we're giving people what they think they want and think they need doesn't mean we're really helping them. And by the way, I think the whole sexual reassignment terminology is misleading. If someone is genetically and anatomically a man, you know, you can give them hormones, you can cut off parts of their anatomy. That doesn't make a man into a woman. Unfortunately, what you have is a mutilated man. And when you do that to somebody in the distorted idea that you're helping them, you know, I think eventually the truth catches up with these people, and no wonder they end up feeling depressed. One brief thing I'd like to address, just because some people out there might be thinking of this, and that is, what about those very, very, very rare cases where some people are born, the condition is called true gonadal intersex, about one in every 150,000 births, where people are tragically born with both ovarian and testicular tissue. They may or may not have chromosomal confusion, but they actually have you know, anatomy of both male and female. These cases, although very, very rare, do exist. Let me briefly comment on that. First of all, I want to do away with the misnomer that someone can actually be both a man and a woman at the same time. No person has ever been found like that in the history of the modern world. It's simply not possible for somebody to function both as a man and a woman. So people who do have this condition, true gonadal intersex, they're either primarily female but have non-functioning male anatomy, or primarily male but have non-functioning female anatomy, or both types of anatomy don't function at all. It's not as though they can function as one or the other interchangeably. And in these rare, rare cases, first of all, I think as Christians, we have to reach out with great compassion and love to these people. They didn't choose to have this happen to them. And so to simply judge them out of hand is to be very unchristian. And then when we do reach out to these people, we need to help them realize that even in this disordered condition that's a result of the fall, they can still find ways to live according to God's plan for their life, either through various surgeries that can help them function as they primarily are, either male or female, or in some very, very rare cases, it might be God's calling for them to simply live the celibate life. And Herman referred earlier to, you know, God's hope for the eunuch. You know, in some very, very rare cases, it might be God's plan that you just live the celibate life. And so I wanted to mention that one rare, rare situation, because it does exist. But the danger is that some people will point to true gonadal intersex conditions, which are very rare, and then use that for justification of the affirmation of all transgender issues, which is simply a category mistake and doesn't help people at all.
0: So we mentioned before, and you touched upon it a little bit earlier in our conversation, how this is approached essentially as any other sin in terms of law and gospel. Take us through that with the few minutes that we have left.
5: Yes, well, first of all, I think it's so important that we make a distinction between having a condition versus affirming it and acting on it. Even in the case of homosexuality, just having a desire and being tempted doesn't necessarily mean that you're an unrepentant sinner. There are many people I know that struggle with same-sex desire, and they didn't choose to have this condition. They've had this battle their whole life. That doesn't place them outside of God's kingdom. If having sinful desires placed us outside of God's kingdom, I think we'd all be in trouble. what places us outside God's kingdom is when we affirm our sinful desires and act on them. And so when we deal with people that are having transgender issues, we need to first help them realize that these issues are a result of the fall, just like any other sinful desire is, and that there is forgiveness in Jesus, even as we struggle with these issues. The danger is when we begin to affirm our sinful desires and act on them. That's where we are distancing ourselves from God. But again, the best way we can love people is to help them to see God's plan for their life, and how even though the fall has resulted in us being disordered in many ways, sexually and non-sexually, there is forgiveness, holiness, and a new beginning in Jesus.
0: So are we essentially saying here that when it comes to transgender issues, we are dealing with people, first of all, where they're at, how they present themselves, but inviting them to join with the whole church, with all the rest of us sinners, in a life of repentance and struggle against sin, living constantly in the assurance of that forgiveness of sins won by Christ for us at the cross?
5: Absolutely. Just a concrete example. If some man came to me at my church and he was chromosomally and anatomically fully a man, but he says, you know, part of me wants to be a woman, I would say, you know, I have no idea why you have that desire. We can maybe come up with lots of theories, but the reality is we all have disjointed and ungodly desires because of the fall into sin. Let me show you from Scripture why this is not God's loving plan for your life. Let me also show you that there is forgiveness and holiness before God and Jesus, even as you continue to struggle with this desire. And then let me show you how God longs to set you free from this desire and show you his real plan for your life as a human being who was created male. And, you know, we have to remember, Todd, that even as people embrace that gospel, that doesn't mean that they're going to stop having that struggle. We all are going to struggle with sin until the day we die. And so the good news we finally have for people is that even as we continue to struggle with sin, there is forgiveness and holiness before God in Jesus.
0: Pastor Tom Eckstein is pastor of Concordia Lutheran Church in Jamestown, North Dakota. He's a member of the Lutheran Church Missouri Synod's task force called God's Gift of Sexuality. He's author of the book Bearing Their Burden, Speaking the Truth in Love to People Burdened by Homosexuality. You can purchase this book under the Listen on Demand page at issuesetc.org. Pastor Eckstein, thanks for being our guest.
5: My privilege. Thanks, Todd.
0: When we come back in hour two, we're going to conclude our four-part series on baptism with Pastor Charles Lehman, taking your questions and your comments and answering the question, what does baptism mean for us now? Special thanks to Pastors James Walmer and Mark Taylor and the members of Faith Lutheran Church in Plano, Texas, a great congregation, I've been there, for their ongoing support of this worldwide outreach of Issues Etc. through our congregational sponsorship program called the Issues Etc. 300. 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I'm Todd Wilkin. We'll be back in the second hour of the program on this Wednesday afternoon, May the 29th, concluding our series on holy baptism, answering the question, what does baptism mean for me now? Pastor Charles Lehman will be our guest, and taking your general questions on baptism, 1-877-623-MYIE.
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8: Wallenberg's life is a challenge to us all, to live those virtues of empathy and compassion. He was a Lutheran, and yet he risked his lives to save Jews.
9: The more I advanced I was in science, and the more I studied it, and the more I asked questions, the more I kept running into this idea of storytelling.
10: In a sense, that's what Romophobia does. You're swinging your sword so hard at Rome that you're actually doing injury to your brother.
11: The Augsburg Confession says the highest worship of the gospel is the desire to receive God's gifts, not what we can bring to Jesus, our prayer and our praise and our thanksgiving.
12: I'm Daniel Bergquist. I'm from Lincoln, Nebraska, and I'm a Macintosh software engineer, and I love Issues Etc.
0: It's a day probably lesser known in the life of the church than many of the other festivals. Holy Cross Day, celebrated on the 14th of September. That would be tomorrow. But it's a day near and dear to my heart. I served a congregation that went by the title of Holy Cross. In fact, I would dare say that probably next to the term Trinity, there are more Lutheran congregations out there with the title Holy Cross. Often it was the old German of the congregation, the Evangelical Lutheran congregation of the Holy Cross. That was the official name of the one I served, just shortened to Holy Cross. The church remembers the cross, not only as an event, but also as a symbol. It's a symbol in Holy Scripture. Paul will use it as shorthand. But where does this day come from, and how should Christians celebrate it? Greetings and welcome to Issues Etc. I'm Todd Wilkin. Thanks for tuning us in live this Friday afternoon. It's the 13th of September. Dr. Ben Mays will join us for the first half hour to talk about Holy Cross Day and the church's celebration. Pastor Will Wheaton follows him. Third century bishop and martyr Cyprian of Carthage is remembered on the 16th of September. We'll get a jump on that in this first hour of Issues Etc. with Pastor Will Wheaton. Then Dr. Alan Carlson, a short conversation with him on what he calls the idolatry of same-sex marriage. He says it's not the first time Christians have faced this particular god, Eros, and had to deal with it. And then, since it's Friday, we'll play Issues Etc. soundbite of the week. We've got four soundbites to play for you, reviewing this week's Issues Etc. audio. 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
13: Hi, we've got an interesting topic today.
0: A day like Holy Cross, which my congregation observed because it was their namesake when I served a parish full time, does it have its real origins in the veneration of relics in the church?
13: I don't think it has its origins in the veneration of relics, but it sort of does have its origin in relics themselves. The our September 14th celebration in our circles is actually relatively recent. It was brought back into our liturgical calendar in the Lutheran Church Missouri Synod in 1982 with the hymnal Lutheran Worship. But really, the feast goes way back to the early church, and for us, we have only one day in the church year that we talk about the Holy Cross. In the Roman Catholic Church, there are at least 2 days, one of which is the finding of the cross on May 3rd, and the other one is the exaltation of the cross on September 14th. So what happened is, in the third century, St. Helena, the mother of Constantine, found, as it is claimed, the true cross of Christ. And so that was what got this festival going. And then in the 7th century, the true cross had fallen into the hands of the Persians, and the Emperor Heraclius recovered that cross and brought it back to Jerusalem, and so that was the origin of the other festival. So one was the finding, the other was the exaltation. I don't think it has to do originally with the veneration or the worship of these things, but it does have to do with these objects originally, the cross, parts of the cross, the nails, things like that.
0: Just by way of kind of historical note, and I know that tradition with Helena is a very long one, how much stock should we put in both the story and in the claim to have found the true cross, do you think?
13: Well, it's a difficult one to answer. I think it's pretty clear that around 335, the pagan temple of Venus that was standing at the site was torn down, and there were some excavations. And then it's claimed that three crosses were found, and then in a miracle, one of those was revealed to be the true cross. Now, you know, these. So there was certainly some archaeology going on. Helena was definitely involved, but beyond that, I'm not sure. Now, what I do think we can say is that this archaeological move and this desire to find these relics, these leftover parts, these historical artifacts, was something that we see not just with Helena, but we see with St. Augustine, we see with a number of other folks in the early church. And I think there's really an apologetic aspect to this, that they are trying to find extra proof to show that the Christian faith is true. It's not just a fable, it's not just a story, but it's actual, historical, reliable, and powerful.
0: So let's talk about the festival itself. You say that they're really kind of boiling it down to two categories of festivals in the church's life, celebrating events and mysteries. Talk about those two categories, and which is Holy Cross Day?
13: Yes, there are some of our festivals that celebrate simply a mystery of the true faith, like, for example, Holy Trinity Sunday. That's not a historical event. It celebrates the fact that our true God is the Holy Trinity. Then there are some that celebrate historical person or an event, and here we would think of St. Luke's Day, and celebrated on the day in which he was martyred. Or an occurrence, like Reformation Day, where we celebrate Martin Luther nailing up the 95 Theses. Well, Holy Cross Day does both of those. It began with an occurrence, the finding of the cross, and then the recovery of the cross. But really, the main thing for us to remember is not that history, which is not in the Bible, is doubtful in many ways, but what that actually has to teach us, and namely, the liturgy sets forth to us various parts of Holy Scripture which have a message for us about what Christ was doing on the cross. And so that really is the mystery that we have, and that's really what the value is. The history of the historical origin of the feast is wild, it's bizarre, it's really interesting. But what it's really getting at is the mystery of what Christ was accomplishing with his cross.
0: But we should note, as you noted before, that for the first Christians who would have celebrated this, thinking, supposing, whether they were correct or not, that they had the actual cross, were in fact putting the emphasis on both of those things too, weren't they?
13: Yes, and as I said, I think it was really an apologetic move that the early Christians were making. St. Augustine, for example, in The City of God, Book 22, Chapter 8, he's dealing with these criticisms that say, okay, you Christians talk about miracles, but that must just be a fable because we don't see these miracles going on anymore. And Augustine goes into great length saying, well, actually, the main important miracles are the ones written in the Bible, but there are still other miracles that are even going on today. And these miracles, he says, are connected with a lot of times the relics of the saints. It's not that he's saying anybody should worship these, not at all. It's just that he's trying to show his pagan opponents that there are still miracles going on today, people being healed, all kinds of strange things like this. And so there's a power that's present in the Christian religion that's not present with the pagans. And I think this finding of the cross has to do with that as well.
0: So what happens to the festival when the original apologetic force of it that you've talked about here is forgotten?
13: Well, much misuse and superstition starts to happen. Let me give you some examples. There's this book called The Golden Legend by a guy by the name of Jacobus de Voragine. And The Golden Legend was, he was a medieval historian. He was trying to gather all the historical legends that he could find regarding the saints' days. And Luther criticizes this book quite a bit. But when he's talking about Holy Cross Day, he's focusing on the cross as almost like a magic object. Like it's got some independent power, power independent of what Christ did on it. He's not losing sight of the importance of Christ and the Trinity, but it's like the cross itself has become important to him. And really the legends that he talks about reminds me of the Silmarillion or the Lord of the Rings by Tolkien, how he talks about these magical items, these stories of power and fascination and loss and rediscovery. So let me give you some examples here. He says, this feast is named for the finding of the Holy Cross. He's talking about the discovery of the cross. Because it is said the cross was found on this day. It had been found earlier by Adam's son Seth in the earthly paradise, by Solomon in Lebanon, by the Queen of Sheba in Solomon's temple, by the Jews in the water of the pool of Bethesda, and on this day it was found by Helena on Mount Calvary. This is wild because there's this legend that the cross on which Christ was crucified was actually a shoot from the tree of the knowledge of good and evil. And that at one point Seth had gone to the angel Michael, who was guarding the paradise, guarding the Garden of Eden, and said, hey, Adam is dying. Can you give me some oil from the tree of life? And Michael said, no, but take this from the tree of the knowledge of good and evil. And when it bears fruit, Adam will be fully healed. And so, of course, that tree was the very one that was used for the cross, and the fruit that was born on it was Jesus Christ. And then, of course, Adam and all humanity are healed.
0: Well, let's take a break right there. That's fascinating, legendary stuff. We'll delve deeper into this with Dr. Ben Mays, talking about Holy Cross Day that the church celebrates on the 14th of September. I'm Todd Wilkin. This is Issues Etc.

0: There are nearly 20 million college students in the United States. 40% will stop going to church during college. 50% will never return. The Lutheran Church Missouri Synod is seeking to meet this challenge through LCMSU. Why? 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College is tough. 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
1: This is Pastor Miller of Trinity Lutheran Church in Bay Ridge. We preach, teach, and confess the historic Catholic faith. For a refuge from the pop spirituality and shallow preaching that swirls about in our day, come to our haven at 9020 3rd Avenue in Brooklyn. 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
3: Does the theory of an old earth creation confess what the text of Scripture says about creation? 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In the Wittenberg Trail feature, Pastor David Ramirez details his journey from liberal Lutheranism to confessional Lutheranism. The online Issues, Etc. journal. Welcome back to Issues, Etc. I'm Todd Wilkin. It's Friday afternoon, September the 13th. Dr. Ben Mays is our guest. We're talking about Holy Cross Day, September 14th, celebrated by the church. You were in the middle of telling us some, I mean, this fascinating stuff, kind of the apocryphal story of how the wood of the cross comes all the way from the Garden of Eden, and the legend about the it being planted by Seth, the son of Adam. Pick up where you left off, if you would.
4: Okay, so it just goes on and on. The tree where it's planted where Adam died, and happened to be the mountain of Lebanon, and so the wood was cut down and used by Solomon. Some say in the temple, some say in his forest palace. In any case, the Queen of Sheba, when she visits Solomon, has a vision saying that a man is going to hang upon that particular wood, and at that time the Jewish nation will be destroyed. So Solomon gets rid of the tree, buries it as deep in the earth as he can. Centuries later, the tree resurfaces at the Pool of Bethesda, and that's the reason, according to this legend, why the Pool of Bethesda had the healing powers, not just that the angel came down to stir up the water. And so then, as Christ was entering his passion, this tree came to the surface again at the Pool of Bethesda, and that's what they used for the cross. Then it was lost for a couple centuries until Helena goes to look for it. And she finds it with two other crosses, of course. And so then there's the whole thing of, well, how do we know which one is the true cross? And it goes on and on. But eventually, they find they put the three crosses in the center of Jerusalem there in the 300s, and as a dead man is being carried out, they hold one of the crosses over him, nothing happens. Hold another cross over him, nothing happens. Hold the third cross over him, and he's healed. He's brought back to life. So they know that one is the true cross. And so anyway, what we find though is the legends get wilder and wilder, and she finds the nails that were used with the cross. And these nails, one of them she throws into the Adriatic Sea in order to calm it, because previously it had been a whirlpool, and now it's navigable. So it's all of these sorts of things, and these items that were originally in the early church, I believe, were part of the effort to show that the Christian faith is historical, and not just historical, but also miraculous and powerful over the devil and over all that oppose Christ. But as time goes on, the objects themselves become more viewed as magical items. And that's where some real problems came.
3: So that's what you meant earlier by saying that this legendary material has a tendency to separate the cross, the item, the thing of the cross, from the actual historical event of the crucifixion. Well, it certainly tips the hat to it. It takes the cross takes on a life of its own.
4: Yeah, that's right. And then by Luther's time, of course, things had gone from legend and superstition to actual ungodly abuse. And the veneration of the relics, and who knows whether those were actually the objects that they were supposed to be, was then bound up with the doctrine of purgatory and indulgences, so that by venerating wood and bone, people thought that they could be spared years of torment after death and could hasten their entry into heaven. And so it's not surprising that in 1523, Luther wrote that the feasts of the Holy Cross shall be anathema. That is to say, these are not going to be allowed. These are so ungodly, filled with abuse and misuse, that we just can't even have them. And that's kind of, now not all Lutherans did that. Some Lutheran churches kept the festival and interpreted it in a better way. And as I said, nowadays it has come back to us, cleansed of all its abuses, and really with the focus on the mystery of Christ, the mystery of what Christ was doing on the cross. And the shame that is the cross is now turned into the victory of Christ over all that opposes.

0: You can meet and hear Molly Hemingway, Robert Spencer, Megan Basham, Matt Harrison, Aaron Hawley, Brian Wolfmiller, and Will Wheaton at the 2026 Issues Etc. 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
1: What should we rightly celebrate on Holy Cross Day?
2: I think there are three themes that a pastor could preach about on this day and that really come forth to us in the liturgy. And one of them is the atonement, what Christ was doing on the cross to save us from our sins. He was dealing decisively with our sins once and for all, reconciling us to the Father. The second is the Lutheran theology of the cross. And by that, I especially mean what role suffering and discipleship and bearing our crosses has in our life with Christ. And the third, then, is the victory of Christ and his church over the world's unbelief. And it's kind of interesting that the collect for the feast touches on all three of these themes.
1: How is that? What is it?
2: The collect is, you asked me that, and I set myself up for it. I don't have the collect on hand.
1: That's all right. We'll give you a chance to find it here. You had mentioned before the theology of the cross, which is obviously a way of thinking that Luther lays out in the Heidelberg disputation.
2: Yeah, that's right.
1: To my way of thinking, rather important, if not vital, to fully understanding the Lutheran theological perspective. What is it, this theology of the cross, so much so that Luther can say the cross is our theology?
2: Yeah, at the time of the Heidelberg disputation, the theology of the cross is finding God in what appears contrary. So we find life in Christ's cross. We find life in our own sufferings and death. We find God, who is the Holy Trinity, when reason doesn't tell us that this is impossible. Luther doesn't stay with that talk about the theology of the cross later on in his life, but that theology of the cross continues and remains and talks about the cross it's so centrally to everything that he does. A great example of this is on the councils and the church in 1539. He's talking about the seven holy possessions of the Christian church, including baptism, the Word of God, Lord's Supper, but he also includes as the last one the cross. He says, "The holy Christian people are externally recognized by the holy possession of the sacred cross. They must endure every misfortune and persecution, all kinds of trials and evil from the devil, the world, and the flesh, as the Lord's Prayer indicates, by inward sadness, timidity, fear, outward poverty, contempt, illness, and weakness, in order to become like their head, Christ. And the only reason they must suffer is that they steadfastly adhere to Christ and God's word, enduring this for the sake of Christ. As Matthew 5, blessed are you when men persecute you on my account. They must be pious, quiet, obedient, and prepared to serve the government and everybody with life and goods, doing no one any harm. No people on earth have to endure such bitter hate. They must be accounted worse than Jews, heathen, and Turks. In summary, they must be called heretics, knaves, and devils, the most pernicious people on earth, to the point where those who hang, drown, murder, torture, banish, and plague them to death are rendering God a service." And he goes on and says, "This, too, is a holy possession, whereby the Holy Spirit not only sanctifies his people, but also blesses them." Then he says, basically, "Pay no heed to the papists' holy possessions from dead saints, from the wood of the Holy Cross, for these are just as often bones taken from a carrion pit as bones of saints, and just as often wood taken from gallows as wood from the Holy Cross. There's nothing but fraud in this. The Pope thus tricks people out of their money and alienates them from Christ. Even if it were a genuine holy possession, it would nonetheless not sanctify anyone." And so the true cross, according to Luther, is being conformed to Christ in his sufferings, believing in him, trusting in him, and receiving the Holy Spirit that then conforms us and makes us similar to him in his suffering.
1: You talked earlier also about that victory, and many people say, well, the victory is the empty tomb, not the event of the cross. How would you correct that thinking?
2: The empty tomb cannot be separated from the cross. They belong together. The Good Friday and Easter Sunday

0: unity, as well as Christ's time in the tomb. So I would not say that one is the victory and the other is not. Christ, by dying on the cross, put death to death. He took our punishment for us. He obeyed the Father's will completely in suffering this, and also obeyed the Father's will in suffering what we owed for that. By doing this, he freed us from the devil's power. And so what we have here is the cross itself, and or rather, not the cross itself, but what Christ is doing on the cross, obeying the Father's will, proving himself to be the true man, holy and righteous in every way for us, taking the punishment that we deserve. That is his victory. And then that preaching of the cross then goes out and conquers the world, conquers the devil, conquers the vices in people's lives. And this is essentially the message that the liturgy gives us on this day. The intro at Antiphon, for example, says from Psalm 98, verse 2, "The Lord has made known his salvation. He has revealed his righteousness in the sight of the nations." So here the preaching of the cross is in view. The epistle reading is from 1 Corinthians 1, 18 through 25. "We preach Christ crucified, the power of God and the wisdom of God." Gospel reading is from John 12, 20 to 33. "Now is the judgment of this world. Now the ruler of this world will be cast out." And my favorite part is the proper preface for the communion service, which says, "Who accomplished the salvation of mankind by the tree of the cross, that where death arose, their life also might rise again, and that the serpent who overcame by the tree of the garden might likewise by the tree of the cross be overcome." So we have here the victory of Christ on the cross, but not just left there as a historical event, but preached and proclaimed to the entire world.
1: In that vein, with only a minute here, you said that earlier in our conversation that the church, that in the Lutheran tradition, we celebrate the cross once a year. Lest that be misunderstood, isn't this message that we lift up and exemplify on Holy Cross Day, in fact, the central message for all of the church's proclamation, worship, and preaching?
0: Yes, I would say so. If there's any distinction, it would probably be that Holy Cross is more of a note of victory and confident certainty. At other times, we're focusing perhaps more on our sins, more on reconciliation with God, and on this feast, we're especially focusing on that this proclamation of Christ's cross is now victorious and covering the entire world.
1: Ben, speaking of the cross, I'm sure that we'll find plenty of preaching on the cross in the latest volume of Luther's Works. Tell us about this new resource.
0: Luther's Works, Volume 75, is the first in an 8-volume series of Luther's Sermons for the Church Year. The first 5 volumes of this is called his Church Postol. So these are sermons for the entire church year on the Gospel of the Day and the Epistle of the Day. This really was one of the main works that introduced the Reformation to the people. The people were not reading his lectures. They were not hearing, reading his Latin works, but they were reading his sermons. And so now this is in a clear translation and published in Luther's Works, Volume 75.
1: Folks, you can find out more about this latest resource in Luther's Works series, Luther's Church Sermons, at our website, issuesetc.org. 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
0: Great to be with you. We're going to celebrate Holy Cross Day at Emmaus Lutheran Church in St. Louis tomorrow.
1: All right. Pastor Will Wheaton will join us on the other side of the break. We're going to remember in a little bit in advance. The church remembers him on the 16th of this month, 3rd century bishop and martyr, Cyprian of Carthage. Stay tuned.
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7: Sherry and Phil Boas will tell you they're blessed, and with good reason. All of their 4 adopted children were meant to be aborted. The oldest was born to a crack addict who went in for an abortion but changed her mind at the last minute. The second had a birth mother who wanted an abortion but couldn't afford it. The third was conceived in rape and has Down syndrome and also nearly aborted. The fourth's birth mother was looking for a late-term abortion mill when the baby was unexpectedly born prematurely at 25 weeks. Sherry and Phil's story is proof there's no such thing as an unwanted child. Every child, even those with special needs, would be welcome in thousands of homes across the nation. Actually, Sherry and Phil aren't that unusual.
6: For more information, visit our website at lifeissues.org and stay informed, more informed than you've ever been.
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0: The first stanza of the hymn, Lord, Keep Us Steadfast in Your Word, sung by the Children's Choirs of St. Paul Lutheran Church in Fort Wayne, Indiana. This is the very beginning of Issues Etc. 24, 2014. It's our live 24-hour broadcast of Issues Etc. We're going to kick it off talking about the Lutheran confessions and the myth regarding Lutheranism that they simply don't apply today or that they don't completely apply today. Yes, they applied back in their historical context, but they have to be contextualized and they can't completely apply in our very different context today. It's a big myth that's current in Lutheranism, and we're going to respond to it for the first hour or so of Issues Etc. 24. Pastor Jonathan Fisk will be our guest. Greetings and welcome to Issues Etc. live this Friday morning, November the 14th. I'm Todd Wilkin. Thanks for tuning us in. Our call-in number for the next 24 hours of live broadcast of Issues Etc., 1-877-623-6943. 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We will leave space at every myth, at every juncture, for you to leave questions or comments on the subject at our Facebook fan page, facebook.com/issuesetc, facebook.com/issuesetc. Joining us to dispel the myth, one of the myths about Lutheranism, that the Lutheran confessions don't apply today, Pastor Jonathan Fisk, associate pastor of Bethany Lutheran Church in Naperville, Illinois. He's host of the video blog Worldview Everlasting and author of the book Broken, 7 Christian Rules That Every Christian Ought to Break as Often as Possible. Jonathan, welcome back to Issues Etc.
1: It's a privilege to be on. Thank you.
0: Let's start with the actual confessors who, and we're talking about multiple authors, but when they were writing the Lutheran confessions over the course of, well, about 50 years, from 1530 or so to 1580, did they think that they were writing these confessions, whatever they may be, only for themselves, for their time, for their situation?
1: No, not at all. That kind of thinking couldn't even, I think, be thought by them. If we want to talk about contextualization, for them, there was no such thing as contextualized theology. There was truth. There was the Word of God, and there were lies, which lies had only one source, the devil. And the goal of these lies is to obscure and destroy the glory of Christ and the salvation of the Christian in Christ. And they believed firmly that they were caught up in what for them, at least early, they believed was the final end times battle against the Antichrist. That this was the last stand before the judgment, and the church was either going to collapse into apostasy, as it kind of had, you know, taken captive under Rome, or it was going to be freed by the gospel of Christ and stand on the truth. And they believed absolutely firmly that truth was no side idea. This was no splitting of hairs, trying to nail down every little dusty corner of the scripture, every interpretation of every verse. They're concerned with what they called articles of doctrine or articles of dogma. You know, those bits of information given to us by clear words from God that stood when Jesus spoke them, stood when the apostles wrote them, and have stood in every hour and minute since, and even in one very real sense, stood even before Jesus spoke them, stood from the foundation of the world as God's predestination, stood in the promises given to Adam and Eve, although shadowed, clouded like a dim mirror, but nonetheless there. You know, nothing has changed. Jesus Christ is the same yesterday, today, and forever. And they say this so clearly, at the last words in the Book of Concord, and you got to think this is put here on purpose. I'm going to read this to you here. It's a paragraph, but it's an amazing stuff. It's convicting stuff. They write, "Therefore, it is our intent to give witness before God and all Christendom among those who are alive today and those who will come after us, that the explanation here set forth regarding the controversial articles of faith which we have addressed and explained, and no other explanation, is our teaching, faith, and confession. In it we shall appear before the judgment throne of Jesus Christ by God's grace, with fearless hearts, and thus give account of our faith, and we will neither secretly nor publicly speak or write anything contrary to it. Instead, on the strength of God's grace, we intend to abide by this confession. Thus, after careful consideration and in the fear and invocation of God, we have subscribed our signatures to this document with our own hands. Now, the LCMS was more or less founded believing the same thing, and set into its procedures the practice that every pastor, every ordained pastor in the LCMS or colloquy is brought in, but then nonetheless called here, is to take that same vow. And we don't subscribe our name, with ink, but we do vow that we believe what this book says is what Scripture says. Not because this book says it, but because Scripture says it. This book is just speaking it back. It's answering Jesus' question, who do you say that I am? Well, here's the answer. Here's who we say you are based on what you've said to us. And every pastor swears, before the people and before God, that we will meet Judgment Day with this as our teaching. And do so fearlessly because we know this is a teaching about Christ, about his cross, about his justification of us, about the Spirit's work among us by the blood of Jesus. So what amazes me is to see that there are people who want to hold the name Lutheran, which, in my opinion, the word Lutheran is kind of it's a horrible word. It's just not helpful in American context. No one knows what it means. No one knows what it is. It's not what we wanted to call ourselves anyway. We have these groups that want to hold to it against those of us who have to have it, because we got no other better name to call ourselves, yet they want to hold to it without the substance, without the meaning of what these confessions say. It boggles my mind what they're after, what they think they can hold to when the idea at the root of it is that there is knowledge, there is truth, there is theology God has given us, and it can be spoken again by men. That's what Pentecost is about. We can speak these words without error. And here it is, for all time. That's the answer to the question. This is for all time.
0: So they're not only, just to put a fine point on it, they're not only thinking about posterity, that is, the centuries to come. They make this confession particularly in view of Judgment Day, don't they?
1: Right. Yeah, oh, absolutely. These are pious men. we live in an age when I'm not sure anyone's pious. I don't think I'm very pious. I try sometimes. Like every once in a while, I'll get this urge. I'm going to be more pious. I'm going to pray more. I'm going to think about God more. But man, these guys, they live like they were in the fear of God. They didn't make decisions lightly. They weren't casting caution to the wind. They knew what was happening to the Western church, right? Up to this time, the visible manifestation of God's church on earth really only had two forms. There was one split between East and West, but those two had kind of stayed somewhat solidified. And they knew what was happening now over the gospel was that the West was shattering. It was shattering into not just two, Lutheran and Roman, but into many, many, many fractions. The radicals just ran in every direction. And they knew that this was all as a result of their standing at Augsburg and standing up to the Pope and saying, here we stand, we're not going to back down on this, go ahead and kill us. They didn't take that lightly, either their death, or I think even more important than their death, this shattering of the visible church that has stood for so long without being clearly disrupted like this. And so they went into that knowing, on Judgment Day, we're accountable for this, but we're going to be willing to do that because we know this is not about a visible institution. This is not about an organization. This is not about victory in the world. This is about the preaching of the cross of Jesus against every storm and wind that blows. And they were willing to do that in the true fear of faith, the true piety, fear God rather than men, and they did. We have so much to learn from these men.
0: We're talking about these documents, the Lutheran Confessions, Jonathan, and the fact, the myth that is current among Lutherans, sad to say, that they don't completely apply today. We've kind of laid aside that myth, at least initially. Let's describe the documents themselves. What are the Lutheran Confessions? If someone completely unfamiliar with them, held out a Book of Concord, which is the right. Sum and substance of the confessions, said, what is this? What would you say?
1: Yeah, right. I got a great story about that, too. The first time I discovered the confessions, I had never heard about them, ever. Born and raised LCMS, I was dating my to-be wife. She was attending Concordia Irvine, and she had to take, their basic church worker path, a theology class, and so she had a copy of the Book of Concord she had to be reading, and she wanted to ask a question about it because she trusted me. I read the Bible, but I had never heard of this book. She holds this thing up to me and says, I'm not so sure about this thing. What is this? What does this thing mean? And I grabbed the book immediately. I said, what is this? What do we need these doctrines of men for? Can't we just live with the Bible? oh, man, what an ignorant doofus. You know, I was so passionate and yet so godless in my own zeal and ego to condemn something without even knowing what it was. It was later at seminary, as I read the book, that I was blown away to discover all it taught was what Christianity, I already believed it was, right? And I'd been coming to believe that, especially seminary education helped me with baptism. Anyway, so what is it, though? Where do these documents come from? It's a collection of documents that are related to each other historically. They do have a context in the same way that you could say the New Testament documents are related together, right? You have these groupings of things connected to different people. Well, the Book of Concord really doesn't it comes together after the Reformation as a summarizing of the conflict by the Lutheran church that had survived it and was in harmony with each other. But it didn't really start that way. It's not like they sat down and like, well, we're going to write a book, and we're going to put this document in and this document in. What happened was, the Reformation's going on, there's this tremendous attack on Luther, but the prince, the king of the empire, the emperor, excuse me, he's got this war to fight against the Muslims who are coming in from the east, and he needs to unify his kingdom. So he wants Rome and Wittenberg to play nice together. He sets up this conference. He says, hey, Lutherans, come down, you know, tell us what you're doing up there, convince us you're just good Catholics, and we'll all play nice, and we'll go fight the Turk. And so they prepped this document, which it comes to be called the Augsburg Confession. The meeting was at Augsburg, a city, and they give this confession of the faith there that, look, here is what we believe Christianity is. Here is what we believe Catholicism is. This is what we believe has been taught since Jesus left. To this, they then attached the three ecumenical creeds as well to further demonstrate, and we talked about this is not only for our future, this is for our past. We are connected to the ancient church as well. And that document is sort of the Magna Carta of the Lutheran confessions. It is the Magna Carta of the Reformation, really. But it's rejected. Historically, it's rejected. So the Romans refute it. They write this massive refutation of it called the Confutation. In response, the author of the Augsburg Confession, on behalf of the group, pens another document called the Apology to the Augsburg Confession. That just means the defense. So he takes the confutation, and line by line, he says, look, here's where you're basically obfuscating the argument, where you're not trusting Scripture. It's the longest document in the confessions. Very, very masterfully written. So you have those two pieces there, all surrounding what happened at Augsburg in that initial conflict, which is over justification, the article on which the church stands or falls, but has some other pieces attached to it. I mean, the Lutherans make sure they confess that Jesus is the Son of God. He is begotten of the Father before all worlds. You know, they're trying to emphasize this is Catholic teaching. After that, you have a couple of other things that kind of get added for the sake of their clarity. You get added Luther's Small Catechism, which is a useful document for teaching children and adults, frankly, the basics of the faith. Luther's Large Catechism, which he wrote to teach pastors who under Rome had not been taught anything. He went out to listen to the preaching, and he discovered that there were pastors who didn't even know the Lord's Prayer. and so he says, well, we got to teach them this. So he writes this document for teaching pastors what to preach. You have Luther's sort of last will and testament, kind of the last confession he makes when asked near the end of his life, you know, are you going to recant of any of this stuff? If there are people that come along and say, well, if Luther had lived longer, he would have changed more and done more, he writes something that basically says, no, here's what I intend to stand on. It's what I've always taught. It's what I'm always going to teach. I intend to stand before God on that. It's called the Small Card Articles. It's probably the most confusing document, although it's got some beautiful Luther language in it. You have something called the Treatise on the Power and Primacy of the Pope, which every Protestant in the world should love this document. I mean, you don't have to be a Lutheran to love this thing. It's about why the Pope is not in charge, and it is gorgeous. You know, it's based on Scripture. It's based on church fathers. It's a beautiful, beautiful document. So you have those things all happening sort of in Luther's life. And then after Luther dies, there's this kind of a cataclysm. He was a charismatic force. I don't mean that in the theological sense, but in the he was a powerful personality who held people together. And particularly Melanchthon, who I mentioned earlier, sort of submitted to Luther out of reverence, even on things he disagreed with when it came to teachings on the Lord's Supper and a little bit maybe on the will of mankind. And that all kind of gets a little ugly for a bit after Luther dies. There's also something called the Augsburg Interim. The Lutheran princes lose a battle to the Roman princes, and they had imposed on them certain Roman rites again, like the sacrifice of the Mass. And some of the Lutherans are saying, "Oh, that's okay. We can do that. You know, as long as we're free to preach what we want to preach." So you have another document called the Formula of Concord, which is the result of 10 years of work by two men, Martin Chemnitz and Jacob Andrea, who go around and basically say, look, what are we arguing about? Let's get all that on paper. Let's decide what the status of our controversy is. So they list out all the different things they're arguing about. And then they say, okay, now we're all godly, God-fearing men who believe the Bible, right? Well, let's sit down and find out what the Bible actually says, and we'll say that whatever it says is what we're going to believe and teach and confess. Sound like a deal, guys? And everyone's like, yeah, sure. So they do that. And amazingly, they unify the majority of the Lutheran territories under this concord, this harmony on God's word. They settle the controversies. They stop the false teaching. And they write it down in what is one document in two parts, the Formula of Concord. The epitome is like the abridged version. And then the solid declaration is the non-abridged version. And they publish it with all the former documents in one thing called the Book of Concord, the Book of Harmony, as sort of a catalog of this theology of the gospel of Jesus as it survived the attacks of the devil during that age of Reformation, which is more than just the age itself, because you have sort of the undoing of about 1,000 years of slow descent into captivity, theological captivity to the devil's lies. So it's the undoing of the medieval scholasticism and mysticism, and you have it. It is historic. It is contextual in that there is a context to it, but it's the context in which the gospel triumphs over man's thoughts, and you have that then listed here in these events and these documents created during those events, which the Lutheran Church, so far as it is in any way worthy of the name Lutheran, says, okay, this teaching, this gospel, this doctrine is who we are. And we do intend to stand in this. This is why the church was split. If we're going to be Protestant today, it's why we should be Protestant. Otherwise, we should go back to Rome. But we don't believe we should go back to Rome. We believe in the full grace of God, the total sufficiency of Christ's cross. And so we will cling to these things. And they're all connected. You know, you don't make any mistake about this. You can't take a corner of this theology, throw it out, and think it's not going to get back to Article 4 of the Augsburg Confession, which is on justification by grace through faith. It's all interconnected to each other, and we know that because God gave it to us, and we're going to trust that. And did God give us the Book of Concord itself? Well, not exactly, but yeah. You know, it kind of depends on how you want to ask it. Is it inspired and inerrant from the mouths of the apostles? No, not the way Scripture is. Is it a faithful reconfessing or restating of what the apostles said, forged in the midst of the tremendous storms of history? Yes. And there's nothing like it on the planet. You know, the Reformed have some confessions. We would say they have some errors in theirs, but they don't have really one that they can point to and say, look, we think we actually captured all of it here. You know, there's not really anywhere to go but back to this to learn again how to discern and survive the lies of the devil.
0: I like the way that the late Dr. Robert Preuss put it when asked, and this was, he was fighting the same battle. It was just a different time when people were saying, look, the Lutheran confessions, they're outdated, they're anachronistic, they simply, because they're so old, they can't apply to us today. And here you are, Dr. Preuss, holding them up as though they're infallible. And he said, we never assert that the Lutheran confessions could not err. We only
1: right.
0: assert that they did not err.
1: Right, right.
0: Let's,
1: go ahead.
0: Well, let's talk about kind of the necessity to put them in their historical time without fixing them in their historical time so that we don't have access to them now. Why is it important to understand the particular historical circumstances that led to each and every one of the documents you enumerated there in the Lutheran Confessions?
1: Right. You know, I want to start that with saying the same thing about Scripture. So it's important to know, you know, what's going on in and around Scripture. If you can learn who the Pharisees were, even from extra-biblical sources, it can help elucidate, open up what's going on between them and Jesus. Now, you can learn a lot about the Pharisees from Scripture itself, and we should certainly do that. But as we study what's called Second Temple Judaism and the assumptions of that movement about who the Messiah was, what the kingdom of God would be, how that kingdom would be brought to pass, this opens up literally like the things Jesus is saying. Or here's one of my favorite ones I found from studying infant baptism in the first four centuries, a book by Joachim Jeremias, a Roman Catholic, sort of kind of liberal scholar, but very good historian. You know that the Jews had rites of baptism before the Christians did. They were not Christian baptism. They were quite different, but they did involve washing with water sort of becoming part of the community of Judaism if you were not born a Jew. And so this just like throws tons of light on what John the Baptist is doing and why the Pharisees are so confused by this man, right? So here he is out in the desert doing baptism, which they think is for Gentiles to become Jews. He's doing it to Jews. And they're out there going, "What are you doing, man? Who sent you to do this? What's going on? You know, you brood of vipers, who warned you to flee from the wrath to come?" He hasn't given the time of day, right? But you can kind of see why, what's going on with them out there, why they're asking these questions. So knowing the history of an event in Scripture is helpful, all the more so then when you don't have an inspired and inerrant text itself to rely on the way we do with Scripture. So, for example, with the Lutheran Confessions, they're going to speak at times about indulgences. And they're not going to take the time to tell you what indulgences are. They're just going to talk about it as if you know, because at the time, everybody did know. So studying the history of the indulgence controversy, which really started the entire Reformation, knowing that indulgences are pieces of paper approved and stamped by the Pope to earn time and receive merit before God on Judgment Day from the church to get you out of purgatory sooner than you would otherwise, for a cost, right, a cost of money, that's very helpful in knowing when they do talk about indulgences. So you have to know some of that context, that history. Otherwise, there's going to be passages that are just totally confusing. They're closed to you. But there's a big difference between that and saying, well, because we don't have indulgences today, although it's not true, we do, but let's pretend for a second we don't. Pretend that Rome has actually repented of this. Because there are no indulgences today, therefore, all of this teaching is useless to us. No, not at all. What are indulgences but a way in which man decides there's another path to God besides the grace of Jesus, and that this path can actually be bought and sold and traded, that this path can be earned by virtue of demonstration of spiritual commitment. Well, man, this is what American evangelicalism and frankly, the church growth movement is living on today, right? So what pilgrimages back in Luther's day, we're going to see the hand bone of St. Syphilifu, right, to try to get a miracle. Today, there's pilgrimages to not only to the Middle East to try to, like, find some spiritual revelation through the experience of going, but people are flying all over the country going to conferences, trying to get close to holy men. They call them leaders, God forgive me, sacramental entrepreneurs, trying to get close to them so some of the mojo can rub off and they can go back and lead some sort of apostolic movement in their parishes. This is no different theologically from the medieval scholastic view of supererogation, that there are some who become more righteous than others and can actually impart this. Now, the way it's imparted today, that is different. It's imparted through kind of teaching leadership tactics, but it's still being bought and sold on the market. And this market is building massive cathedrals, just like St. Peter's in Rome was built by the Pope by selling indulgences. And these cathedrals, amazingly, you know, St. Peter's is still standing. The scary thing about how fleeting the church growth movement is they don't have the history to stand on. And when the Pope goes away, you get another Pope in his place. When Mark Driscoll goes away, you don't get another Mark Driscoll. and your cathedral disappears, whether it's Mars Hill Church or the Crystal Cathedral in L.A. All these things, it's the same fight, yeah? You can't contextualize away the teaching. You can't say that just because they're dealing with controversies that we don't necessarily see today, those controversies aren't here today. They are here. The outside has changed. The veneer is a little bit different. They've been glossed with a different coating. But the theology underneath this battle is exactly the same. But to understand that theology in its place, you do need to understand its original context. So you have to go back and know, what is the Reformation? What is the fight that's taking place? Why are they saying these things are important? And it's that why question that's important to bring forward to today. We may not have to apply the same what, right? No one in Protestantism is saying that you cannot bear children in order to be a successful pastor. Yeah, although it's still there in Rome, it's the fight stopping in Rome, but it's not in Protestantism. But the why that's wrong is still applicable today. The value of family, particularly, is one that's heavily under threat today in the church. So there's so much there, and the only way to discover it is to begin to admit we need these, we need our fathers, especially when our fathers were faithful, and then begin to learn, well, who were they? What were they doing? And then ultimately, why? Why is this confession important? And it's that why that will come to inform so much of our theology, our knowledge of God in the present day.
0: So how is that a proper understanding of the situation, the history, the circumstances of these documents, the Lutheran confessions? How is that different for this call for contextualization that says either in part or in whole the Lutheran confessions are kind of like that bug stuck in amber? You'll never get it out. You can look at it. You can admire it from afar. But since you can't live in their times, you can't really know what they were thinking. And then obviously what they were thinking couldn't possibly apply to our modern context today. It's that assertion is made under the banner of contextualization to one degree or another. What's the difference between those two?
1: Well, the difference is whether you believe truth exists or not. And this is the great deception of our day. And it is postmodern philosophy just rot horrible all over us that we would even say, I can't understand what they were really thinking. That's to say that words have no meaning. And if words have no meaning, there is no meaning. There is nothing we can know but the present experience. And this was hashed out to its logical conclusions by intentionally non-Christian men who were at least honest enough to draw the logical conclusions of what they were saying. And what they came down to was not only rank atheism, but the belief that might makes right, quite literally. Like whatever you can get away with and do and feel is right, that is what you must do. And the strongest one's going to do it, and that's the one we should follow. They at least were honest about it. When it's in the church today, we're parroting these anti-Christian ideas like there's some clever little jingle we came up with, not understanding that in a moment we are undoing everything that we believe. There was a post in a Facebook group that I'm in recently, a gentleman asking about his Baptist friend who basically said to him, well, you have your interpretation of those texts, and then we have our interpretation of other texts, and so, we can't really know who was right. Well, when you take that route and you say the scriptures are not clear on something as central as baptism, as basic as baptism, the scriptures are not clear, we can't know, we can only interpret, we can never understand, you have basically said the same thing about every other statement. You just think that the ones you believe are safe, right? So I believe, though, we can't understand baptism, but certainly no one would ever question the resurrection of Jesus from the dead or the atonement of Christ on the cross. Well, but see, the thing is, you open the door. People will question that. They have questioned that, and you have no argument against them because that's just your interpretation, yeah? I mean, once that camel nose is in the tent, it's all downhill, and it doesn't take more than a generation to happen in most church bodies. So this postmodern idea, which is our context, and our context is important, and studying it is important so that we can learn to discern it. It's this ooze dripping over everything. We have to guard against that in everything. You can do the same thing with the scriptures and dismiss the scriptures. So how do I respond to that? It's so hard because the individual who is saying these kind of crass and really arrogant assertions about there being no truth doesn't know that's what they're doing. They have no idea that in a breath they're denying Christ. And I don't want to say that as if they're actually not Christian at this point, but they are setting the foundation for a denial of Christ. They are building a house on sand and they don't even know it. And so you have to be very careful with them because they've begun to live in an age in which knowledge of God, theology, is not knowledge, but is experience. Is feeling, is moment, and they to bring them to see the failure of that requires caution. And you can't convince them of it logically. They have to experience it because that's the only way they can find knowledge. Our culture has done this to us. It's trained us to think this way. The average American thinks this way. Interestingly enough, and I don't want to say we want to use this. We just have to be aware of it. But interestingly enough, the divine liturgy as a reverent, all-powerful kind of experience is one of the best ways to shock people out of their thinking. Like, look, here, you stand in the presence of something alien, of something different. But, you know, I don't want to get into that too much. But we do have to see this, that they're not arguing theologically or even logically with words. This is a stand of willpower and emotion that our age, our context, has come to believe is the only source of truth, which changes constantly, and that there is no truth. And when someone says, you know, the Book of Concord, the Confessions, we can't really know what it meant. You can try to understand it, but it's hard to really know. They're throwing in their hat. They're throwing their hat into that ring with the entire postmodern world, which is anti-Christian from its root and on purpose, and will eventually destroy the church. It may not do it for that individual Christian's faith, but it will do it for the faith of the children or their children's children.
0: When we hear people kind of that call for contextualization, they say that the Lutheran Confessions are these historical documents. They're not completely applicable to our context. What particular doctrines or teachings or parts of the Lutheran Confessions do they usually think no longer apply? It's not as though they don't think all, you know, any of it applies. They usually they're kind of selective with what they think no longer. They're selective in their contextualization, so to speak. What do they select?
1: Yeah, isn't that funny? Because they really shouldn't be if they were honest, right? If we can't know the truth of what the Book of Concord says, if it's too specific, then we can't know that Jesus Christ is the only begotten Son of God, as confessed in Article 3 of the Augsburg Confession. And you say, oh, well, no one was arguing about it back then. No, but they were 1,000 years before that, or 1,400 years before that. And there was a huge fight there with a guy named Arius. Well, we can't really know what Arius really thought, and we can't really know what Athanasius really thought. I mean, it was so contextualized, you know, the argument really has no meaning. Well, then I guess we can't believe Jesus is the Son of God, right? And then, so when Athanasius says, if you don't believe that, you can't be saved, I mean, that should scare us, right? But it won't scare the postmodern if they actually come to that point. But the person who says that these crass statements about the Lutheran Confessions, they don't want to go there. They don't want to deny Jesus, right? But what do they want to deny? The sad thing is, I'm not sure I know. Other than they want the freedom to believe what they want to believe whenever they want to believe it. And the that's your interpretation, contextualization, postmodern argument is just that. It's the power to believe whatever you want whenever you want to do it. And the power to be self-contradictory and not worry about it, to change your mind on a whim because it suits your purposes, it suits your will. And that is, it is all about the drive of the will to do what it wants, which is so scary because that's the flesh, right? That is the heart of original sin at work. Now, how does it actually work itself out practically? Where do we see certain doctrines truly being rejected by those who still want to retain the name Lutheran? Well, anything that has to do with worship in any way has to be sort of put in a corner somehow, so that we can change with the evangelical stream and whatever movement that revivalism wants to take us. So there's that. There is certainly some issues with communion that are dismissed. I mentioned earlier the issues of the family. I remember being at a conference in Fort Wayne where we had a gentleman, a pastor from the ELCA there, and he was there to speak about something that had nothing to do with what was asked, but someone went up to the microphone and asked him about the design of creation in man and woman, right? Man and woman in Christ and women pastors. Which, you know, it was kind of impolite to ask that question at something he wasn't there to talk about. But he went on kind of a little tirade and answered it. And he said, I couldn't believe what I heard. He said, there is no cosmology in the Book of Concord. Right. So what does he mean when he says that? He means there is no order of creation at all, no discussion of how human society was built by God to work, no discussion of the authority of husbands over wives, fathers over children, any of that stuff, right? And it blew my mind because it's there in the small catechism. It's called the Table of Duties. Right? It's like the most basic piece of the Book of Concord. And it talks about not only that, but submission to the government, about how youth should treat their elders, all this stuff. But that Table of Duties, I mean, this sucker's been dismissed. It is not something that we laud and lift up. The office of the ministry, I mean, you can go on and on. There's quite a few. It comes down to, I do want to say this, it comes down to the one thing that is really under attack. I think it always is, but we see it very clearly today, is the theology of what we might call the means of grace, or the fact that God works in specific and even scandalous places outside of my mind and my heart and my will, outside of my person. God is working for me, and he comes to me to save me without me in this sense. It's not that I'm not there, right, but I'm not doing anything active. And the line that I think most real American evangelicals, but then also many, many Lutherans would have trouble with is out of that small called articles from Dr. Luther in the article concerning confession. And I love it, though. It may be my favorite passage in the Book of Concord because it's so blatant. I mean, Luther was a very blunt man, and we need some of that today, I think. And he writes, in short, enthusiasm clings to Adam and his children from the beginning to the end of the world, fed and spread among them as a poison by the old dragon. It is the source, power, and might of all heresies. Therefore, we should and must insist that God does not want to deal with us human beings except by means of his external word and sacrament. Everything that boasts of being from the Spirit apart from such a word and sacrament is of the devil. Yeah. This idea that either God's speaking to you through scriptures preached, or through bread and wine actually going into your body, or through washing you with water, or through the absolution put over you. Aside from that, God has nothing to tell you. Nothing until the last day. There's no new revelation. That all ended with the apostles, with their deaths. God be praised. He gave us what he gave us. There's no inkling of the Spirit telling you which college to go to or which job to take. There is the Word of God. And it is at the heart and core of the Lutheran confessions themselves, and I would say what it means to be a Lutheran, what it means to believe in salvation by grace, to believe that there's nothing more aside from this preaching, and to what all that comes in the name of that is the devil's attempt to unseat Christ from the throne of grace. I think that is the thing that ultimately is being undermined by the contextualization argument, although I doubt most who are doing that would go at this text directly, but they would not like it when you quote this text. They would hem and haw. It's too hard, yeah. But not because it's unclear, right? It's not like you can't understand what Luther is saying. It's pretty clear what he's saying. It's so clear that it means I can't rely on myself, and in our present day, I can't try to magically fix the church by means of spiritual gifts. I can't use music to impart faith to people. I can't get people to commit to small group ministry as a necessity for the health of and life of the church. All these other pieces added to the preaching of the cross are undone with this theology of the means of grace, the extra nos, the outside of you-ness of the gospel. But that is the gospel. If it's inside of you, it's not the gospel. Because then you got to look at you and you're going to see your sin with it, and your sin's going to ruin it. Yeah. If it's outside of you, if it's Jesus, if it's his cross, if it's his sacraments, there's no darkness at all. And there's nothing but faith at that point, nothing but trust, nothing but mercy.
0: Pastor Jonathan Fisk is our guest. He is our first guest during this Issues Etc. 24, 2014. We're dealing with myths about Lutheranism. Today he's dispelling the myth that the Lutheran confessions don't apply today. I'm Todd Wilkin. This is Issues Etc. 24. We'll be right back.

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1: Hello, Pastor Wilkin and all the faithful at Issues Etc. I want to thank you all for your dedication to the faithful proclamation of the Word of God on Issues Etc. My name is Wilkin. I'm a senior in high school. I'm prayerfully considering the office of the Holy Ministry in my future. This summer, I attended Christ Academy at Fort Wayne, Indiana, at Fort Wayne University, and we were confronted and we were shown what Issues Etc. could be and what it is. And since then, I have been a faithful listener, and I'm so very thankful for your program and for all the things that you have done. This summer, there were 46 young men at Christ Academy, and they were dedicated to being confessional Lutherans. There are faithful young men who want to do this and who strive to do this, and your show has made such an impact on many of these young men. Thank you, Todd, and for all the people who work for Issues Etc. God bless you all. Thank you for all your work, and thank you for all you do.
2: 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I'm Jeff Schwarz alongside Craig Feichninger. 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I've been producing the show since 1993, so what, 21 years?
3: Has it really been that long?
2: That long, wow. And I can tell you that the testimonial that we just heard there from that senior in high school, I can't tell you how many men say something similar, that they decided to enter the office of the Holy Ministry through God's word proclaimed on Issues, etc. And these are guys who want to be faithful, confessional, Book of Concord proclaimers. 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
3: Yeah, we got a lot of those comments on the Issues Etc. comment line, and you'll have to stay tuned to Issues Etc. 24 to hear some more of those throughout the 24-hour broadcast. 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
2: And in about a half hour from now, when we switch guests, so about a half hour from now, Pastor Stephen Parks will be on to talk about myths about Lutheranism that Lutherans believe in consubstantiation. 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

0: The Wells Cathedral Choir, with stanza one of the hymn At the Name of Jesus, we're dispelling the myths regarding Lutheranism during Issues Etc. 24 live this Friday afternoon. Sorry, Friday morning. I'm used to afternoons, but it's morning, November the 14th. Issues Etc. 24 is our live 24-hour broadcast. This is just the first hour. We got 23 more to go. Pastor Jonathan Fisk is with us. He's Associate Pastor of Bethany Lutheran Church in Naperville, Illinois, host of the video blog Worldview Everlasting, author of the book Broken, Seven Christian Rules That Every Christian Ought to Break As Often as Possible. I invite your questions or your comments, 1-877-623-6943. 877-623-MYIE. 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You mentioned this early on. Talk about that, if you would.
1: Yeah, it kind of goes hand in hand. I mean, once you've said that I can't know what a text means, that I must interpret it from my own experience, and you must interpret it from yours, and so therefore there is no true interpretation, there is no actual understanding, you can't not apply that to the Scriptures as well. I don't know that we see it as blatantly today within Lutheranism in America, in that they're out there trying to undermine. I think there was a lesson learned, maybe unintentionally, from the last generation, that you don't go out there and try to undermine the Bible and say, I don't believe what the Bible says. Instead, you just ignore it. And that's what's going on. So I think you'd find that sort of contextualization argument when and if you brought up texts. I heard recently, you know, this happens when you talk to someone about, say, Genesis chapter 1, and they don't really want to submit to the words of Genesis chapter 1. You find this when they talk about man and woman in Christ and why they want to have women serving in major leadership positions, board of elders or serving the Lord's Supper, those kinds of things. They will move to the contextualization argument. But I think more deadly, or more often, I should say, what you see is the lack of context. So the evangelicals have also, and this is part of the same boat, begun to take this verse and that verse. I'll pull it out, and without any context, I'll create a new context for it that will have it mean what I want it to mean. And so a great example of this is Rick Warren using from the prophets, I forget which prophet, you know, the people for lack of vision perish, I think is the translation. And so he takes that line and he says, see, each church needs a vision statement. The pastor has to seek God to find the vision for the community and then proclaim that vision. The pastor has to drive out of the congregation those who oppose the vision he's received from God. All that from one little verse, which is actually in its context lack of the Word of God, lack of the preaching of what God has actually and clearly said. So I think that decontextualization is rampant in the proof texting approach to much of what we see in American Christianity today. But they will if pressed on this, that, or the other text, contextualize away its real meaning if it's in the way of what they would rather be doing.

0: You can meet and hear Molly Hemingway, Robert Spencer, Megan Basham, Matt Harrison, Aaron Hawley, Brian Wolfmiller, and Will Wheaton at the 2026 Issues Etc. Making the Case Conference. 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
1: I emphasize, well, you talk to this person very, very carefully and with much compassion, as Paul said to Timothy, with patience and careful instruction. But you do work toward that question, have you read them? Or are you dismissing something that you don't know? And you also work toward the question, what are these layman's terms you want us to speak in? Are these words that the Bible also uses that we're not allowed to use? Do you want words that have meaning, actual truth? Or by layman's terms, do you mean being able to believe whatever I want? Being able to follow my gut and my feelings rather than cling to a confession, and even the idea of a confession. And Jesus, in John's gospel, the night he's betrayed, spends four chapters telling his disciples, look, if you love me, you will keep my words. It doesn't get more straight up, right? If you love me, you will keep my words. He doesn't mean keep feelings about me. He doesn't mean keep a building going with lots of fun music in it. He doesn't mean keep a youth group large. He means keep the things I actually said. Believe them and speak them yourself. How do you do that in layman's terms? I don't even know what that phrase means in layman's terms. I don't worry about layman's terms. I worry about what Jesus said. And I'm going to say what Jesus said because Jesus is my Lord. Right? I adore this man as a sinner who can't adore this man, but knows that he has adored God in my place for me and holds me with him even until the last day. So whatever he says, I'm gonna let that be true. Even when my head and my mind and my heart bang against it with all that I am, I'm gonna still, at the end of the day, fall before it and say, Jesus, you're right and I'm wrong. I must be wrong because I'm not you. I would apply that then to gradually, and I wouldn't start with the confessions with this person, but I would then gradually say, now look, doesn't Article 4 of the Augsburg Confession say the most beautiful thing you've ever heard? That we are made righteous, made innocent, made clean by God's grace through faith outside of us? Doesn't Article 5 give you so much hope to say that this faith is created in you every time you hear the preaching of God's Word and receive the Lord's Supper, even if you don't feel like it? Isn't that good news, right? And from there, I mean, only once the gospel has been understood again are they going to find a way back into the actual confessions. So I wouldn't argue with this individual for the confessions proper as a book. I would first recognize this individual has lost the gospel. That's really what's gone on. They've lost trust in the truth outside of them, and you've got to win them back to that. That only happens through law and gospel applied, and you got to do that. You got to start with Scripture. Confessions are to preserve the teaching of Scripture among us. They are not the primary evangelical tool for converting a person to faith and grace. They are secondary in that. And so, you know, very carefully, with much patience, with much charity, approach this kind of an individual, recognizing they're bound in the law. They're chained to their works, and they think they must justify themselves, and they need to be set free from that. And that's not an easy thing to do.
2: Another question from one of our listeners. This is Stephen in Jackson, Michigan. He says, how do you deal with someone who stresses the Lutheran confessions don't rise to the level of Scripture, which is true, and then ignores or strays from the confessions without explanation?
1: Right. Kind of the same way. I mean, if this is a pastor, you flee from them, right? You say, okay, well, Romans 16 tells me that I should flee from false teachers, and since you're straying from this teaching in the confessions, which the Scriptures also say very, very clearly, I can't be a member of your church anymore. And I think that needs to be said louder and louder in these gray and latter days of America, whether you're in American evangelicalism or whether you're in the Lutheran Church Missouri Synod. Once a pastor begins preaching false teaching or allowing false teaching to exist within the congregation and not being willing to say anything about it, Paul's really clear. You got to leave. You can't live there. You can't stay there for other people. You're not a solo warrior Christian. You're a member of the church militant. And the church militant gathers around word and sacrament, not around other things. So you're going to die slowly if you don't flee. If this is not a pastor, then you're in a little bit of a different boat.

0: But you have to go to Scripture with this person and find the confessions where they say what Scripture says, and go to Scripture and say, well, let's discuss these texts of Scripture that talk about this thing that you're ignoring. Let's see what the Scriptures say. But I think what you'll find too often is that they're not going to be willing to do that. They've already dismissed the teaching, and so it doesn't matter what word you bring to them. They don't want to hear it. They're going to chase what their flesh has told them is true. And that's, again, the challenge, being able to move back and forth between the right law applied to this individual and then the gospel, which is the goal. Our goal is never to condemn someone for false teaching, right? Our goal is to forgive them for it. But that comes with repentance, and that comes with truth. I don't understand, and it is important to emphasize this, why someone would want to be a Lutheran without the Lutheran confessions. There is no benefit to Lutheranism without this this justification theology that all is held together as a golden circle, which we confess. I just can't fathom what benefit there is to that. And you might want to have that hard conversation. I mean, if someone really is become a Pentecostal in a Lutheran church, they're not helping their faith by banging their head against Lutheranism, because they're being dishonest. Right, and dishonesty is sin, and we should never be happy with that. And so, helping them come to see, look, you belong in a different tradition of Christianity. I think it's an error. I think it's a mistake. But it's true that we are divided. It's so sad that Christians can't be honest about that. This is another thing about postmodernism and self-justification. Everything's personal. Like, we can't have a disagreement and actually believe one person believes a lie of the devil without it being like this personal attack. When we should be able to sit down, I should be able to sit down with a Calvinist and say, I believe your doctrine's from the devil, but you're still going to heaven. And they should be able to say the same thing to me. We should be able to shake hands and then go to our separate congregations and commune in what we believe the Scriptures teach. Now, we don't give up on each other. You know, we don't stop talking to each other or going back to Scripture together. But there's something about Christian charity that's just lacking in all of this, right? That we can't even have these conversations without it turning into this sort of animal rage. And that is because when you do go after these false teachings, it is a scary thing. You're undermining their self-justification, which is where all their eggs have been put. And they have nothing to fall back on. For you, as a Lutheran, you fall back on Jesus all the time, right? And so, yeah, you go ahead, try to undermine Jesus. You can't, right? You undermine me, in my opinion, that's fine. I'm falling back on Jesus. But for the rest of radical theology, there's nothing to fall back on. And so, again, you got to be very careful in these conversations. Don't speak as energetically and flagrantly as I'm doing right now, but try to listen, find out where they are, where the law is really killing them, and try to apply the gospel to that place where they're dying. Because it's that gospel that creates the faith, which will want to trust the words more, and then you'll be able to confront them with those teachings which are undermining them, and they don't even know it.
1: Susan in Chicago says, are there any legitimate pressing theological questions today that aren't addressed in the Lutheran confessions?
0: I got to give a hat tip to Susan. She is a member of my parish and a wonderful one, and I appreciate her throwing me this curveball. What a hard question. I think the right answer is no. and yet I want to say that with a caveat. There are edges of theology that the confessions do not go into detail on, which there can be more detail confessed by us. And the LCMS recognized that when we adopted several statements about the nature and substance of Scripture, which as pastors we commit ourselves to teaching according to. They are not additions to the Book of Concord, but in our practice they carry a weight close to the same level. Because even though that teaching is found in Book of Concord, the controversy of the day, the controversy of the context, required a more clear statement of it over against those who were trying to say that the texts in the Book of Concord proper were not enough or didn't say what they say. And so the answer is no, it's all there in the Book of Concord. The question is, how much do you need? Are you willing to believe something at face value, or are you such a heretic that we have to slam it down on you with chains and cut out every corner by which you try to escape into your false teaching? So on issues like the Bible and the nature of Scripture, I would say in our present day, the issues on man and woman in Christ and family are quite huge. But I don't think we need another confession. In that sense, we don't need the brief statement. I'm glad we have it, right? But it's not necessary for the church because it's already there in the Book of Concord. The question is whether or not we're faithful to that. And so do we need resolutions at times like the brief statement to as a church body, say this is what we're going to do? Yes. But we don't need it to add to the confessions as if the confessions did not address it. Those who want to say that the confessions do not address it are just ignoring the words that do, which is always very easy, right? It's always very easy to say Jesus never talked about homosexuality while you ignore everything he said about marriage between being a man and a woman, and from the beginning it was always so. You know, it's very easy if you want to dismiss what Paul says about justification by grace so that you can say Paul never talks about those things. This is very common liberal tactic to like say the Bible doesn't say anything about this. You go, what about this verse? Oh, well, Paul didn't write that. That was a textual addition later. Well, golly, when you can do that, you can say anything you want. So the confessions do address every issue. And if you read them cover to cover on a regular basis, like every pastor should do, that shouldn't be a question to you. It is there. Even premillennial dispensationalism, which is a new theological system that developed in the 1800s, is addressed, not by name, but by context, content, and idea. It is addressed in the confessions. There is no new lies. That's the thing. You know, the devil's not creative. He's got to borrow everything he does. He's got one lie. He tells it over and over and over again. And in that sense, the confessions are complete. But is there room for us to extrapolate them, speak further on them, and even commit ourselves as congregations or as church bodies to a more clear practice of them? Yeah, obviously. Otherwise, we'd just never write or speak anything else again.
1: Eric in Pennsylvania says, it seems to me that Lutherans sometimes romanticize the Book of Concord. For example, the prerequisites for membership in LCMS congregations, Lutheran Church Missouri Synod congregations, is agreement with the small catechism. He asks, why not take time to study the Lutheran doctrine in a cursory view from the Book of Concord as part of membership? I think if we took more time teaching the doctrines of the church, then we would be a more confessional group. What are your thoughts there?
0: Oh, I think that is good. There is this sort of elitism, and maybe it's from a less educated age, although I think we maybe live in one of the least educated ages of all time. That's not quite fair for me to say, but there is an elitism that was there that kind of said, you know, the small catechism is for the dumb layman, and then the rest of the Book of Concord is for the smart pastor. And that's actually the thing that's being said by those who say, you know, the theological language is irrelevant, right? It's saying people are too stupid to know what God thinks. And so there's something to the question and to the idea that it's good for congregations, for pastors, for people to know more of the confessions than the small catechism. At the same time, I think part of the idea behind it is that it's not necessary. If you know the small catechism, you know all of it. That's kind of the idea. There's nothing more. It's there in the small catechism. The rest is trying to silence the false teachings that are trying to undo it in various areas. Yeah. But I, by all means, I mean, we did this two summers ago. We went through the Augsburg Confession at Bethany, one article or two a week, because we really want people to see, look, this stuff isn't that tough. Yeah, it's no tougher than calculus. You know, all these kids are going off to college and taking these massive level courses. I got my high school kids in AP this, AP that. Well, if they can handle that, they can handle the Augsburg Confession. It's not that tough. Now, you get into the depths of the apology, it gets a little more dry, right? There's some explanation that needs to go on, but there is a place for it. I think the large catechism as well is just way underused. I mean, that should be annually read by every member, you know, just on their own. It's that good and that clear and that helpful. It's so strong for the developing piety and the faith. Luther on the Ten Commandments will convict you like no one ever has, and on the rest of it will set you free. Yes, they are not. It's not a book to be kept on a shelf. One of my pipe dreams is to someday have readings in our church service from the confessions, sort of before the scripture readings. And you know, you wouldn't want to try to do the whole book, but you know, we do actually. I should say we do have a reading every week. We either read / confess the Apostles' Creed or the Nicene Creed. Right? Those are in our confessions. I would like to see a little more, but I, you know, that's when you talk about adding to the liturgy, you're talking about things that should be done corporately as a group, and so I consider it more of a pipe dream than anything.
1: Two quick final questions. One from me and then the last one from one of our listeners. This one, and with about a minute a piece, if you would, Jonathan. I know you're a creative guy. I've read your book. You like to kind of reframe old ideas in a creative way so that people can, you know, kind of connect with the idea in a different way, approach it from a different angle, and then kind of understand it anew. Okay. I know you like doing that. The Lutheran Confessions establish not only categories, theological categories, but also kind of a lexicon for us, theological terms that we use. What are your thoughts on the penchant nowadays for kind of the more loosey-goosey of the Lutherans among us to invent new terms, to kind of dispense with the old categories and invent new ones? About a minute or so.
0: I think it's tremendously dangerous. I hope that in what you see me do in Broken and what you see me do in Worldview Everlasting, I'm always trying to drive you back to the old terms. So if I'm going to start talking about goodification by grace, being made good by grace, I'm still going to tell you that the word is justification, right? I'm just trying to help you understand it. What we see in these postmodern influenced church growth movements is not a driving back to the old terms, but a redefining of the old terms as new ideas that are not biblical ideas. So I dropped that weird phrase, sacramental entrepreneur. So far as I understand it, as that's been used in the Missouri Synod, it has nothing to do with the sacraments. The sacrament's me, right? Well, but sacrament is an old term that means something very specific. I would make the same argument about a term like theosis. You know, the Lutherans have a doctrine of the mystical union, when God is present in us in ways we don't understand. Jesus is one flesh with us in the Lord's Supper. Trying to recast this as theosis and all the baggage that we bring with that term. You know, terms have meaning and baggage on purpose. And so getting rid of good old baggage or importing bad new baggage is dangerous. And not something to be taken lightly. So, and I'll be the first to repent. You know, I play fast and loose, trying to help people understand why we say what we say. But if you call me out and say, "Look, Pastor, you drove me away from the old theology," I will take that so seriously. I'll go back and ponder and weep for days and weeks trying to figure out, you know, how to better do it. Because ultimately, we have nothing new to say. Yeah, the English language is changing, but God's word never does, and so we are driving ourselves constantly back to the same truth. As we started with this, Jesus Christ is the same today, yesterday, and forever. And the actual text of the Bible, those Greek words, so far as we can translate them into English, is God's actual language. It's what He wants us to believe technically and specifically, and it's our vocabulary. Yeah, and so if we're going to be a people of the Word, a people of Jesus, we have to have this language. We can't not. If you love me, you will keep my words. And all other terms, even like the term sacrament itself, if it's not driving us back to those actual words, this is my body, it's in the way. Yeah.
1: Last question comes from James in Redlands, California. James asks, how are the Lutheran confessions useful to us today? About a minute.
0: Yeah, a minute on that one. Well, we just did it for an hour. I hope I've convinced you. They are the church from ages past singing to us the melody of Christ in great clarity, forged in the fires of a conflict, the likes of which we can't imagine. Right? We aren't being killed for what we believe by men who were far more pious, far more dedicated, far more distracted by the cares and pleasures of this age than we are. They knew death firsthand more than we do. They knew the state of decay and sin. They didn't have the medicine. They didn't even have toilets. Yeah. We have so much to learn from these who saw the maw of the dragon breathing fire down upon them and said only, "Lord, keep us steadfast in your word. Curb those who by deceit or sword would wrest the kingdom from your Son and bring to naught all he has done." How to do that? As a layman, I would say get yourself a copy of the Confessions. The one from CPH is great because it gives you the historical context. And start reading that large catechism and read it all the way through. Read it like it's your devotions. Don't read it all at one sitting. You know, read a page or two. And do it every day. Read it at the dinner table with your family. and get through it. And when you're done, if you can, read the Augsburg Confession or the Formula of Concord. If you can't, if those are too tough, set it aside for a month and then come back. Do it again. I try and I fail, you know, as busy I am at this, but it is the best devotional book I've ever found. You know, outside of translating Greek New Testament work, nothing feeds my faith like just reading two pages in the Book of Concord. And that's, I say that even of the Apology, which I read less often than the rest of it, but it's still, it just, it never fails to point me back to Jesus. And what can be bad if it points you back to Christ?
1: Pastor Jonathan Fisk is associate pastor of Bethany Lutheran Church in Naperville, Illinois. He's host of the video blog Worldview Everlasting and author of the book Broken, Seven Christian Rules That Every Christian Ought to Break As Often as Possible. Jonathan, thanks for being our guest.
0: Oh, absolutely. Thank you for having me.
1: When we come back on Issues Etc. 24, we're going to turn to the myth that Lutherans believe in consubstantiation. That is, they believe the myth that there is a change of substance or a, well, there's transubstantiation in Roman Catholic theology. And some people say, well, Lutherans don't believe that. We know that. They believe in something called consubstantiation. A lot of Lutherans mistakenly believe this myth, and a lot of non-Lutherans do as well. We'll be talking about that on the other side of the break with Pastor Stephen Parks. We'll take up the myth that Lutherans believe in consubstantiation. It's Issues Etc. 24. I'm Todd Wilkin, and we'll be right back.
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0: Hi. As a former evangelical, now firmly Lutheran, Issues Etc. means many things. It's what teaches me what it means to be a Lutheran, how Christ and his cross is central, that the Bible is all about Jesus, about the law, and about the gospel. In essence, what it means to be a Christian. Issues Etc. is an encouragement. Lutheranism has become my, so to speak, home, and Issues Etc. furnishes that home. It encourages me to learn more about Jesus, Scripture, and how my vocation fits Christ and my worldview together. Issues Etc. is not what keeps me Lutheran, but it sure makes it easier to be one. Thanks.
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5: Since your majesty and your lordships desire a simple reply, unless I am convinced by scripture and by plain reason, and not by popes and councils who have so often contradicted themselves. My conscience is captive to the word of God. To go against conscience is neither right nor safe. I cannot, and I will not, recant. Here I stand. I can do no other. God help me.
6: Now the famous words of 16th century reformer Martin Luther from a film made of his life about 10 years ago. And we think about Luther as a great reformer. Now, the question is, how far did that Reformation get? Luther's reflection upon the Reformation is that he didn't really do very much. The word did everything. But he talks about the Pope and all of his councils and his schemes being overthrown. Now, that certainly wasn't all the Reformation was about. But there are those at the time who said, well begun, Luther, good start. That's, you got us off on the right foot. But they saw it as falling to themselves or to others to finish the work that Luther and the other Lutheran reformers had done. And there are many today who say the same thing. Luther, he made a great beginning, but he didn't go far enough. Someone else had to, or we today need to, complete the work of the Reformation. And Luther just stayed too Catholic. He stayed too close to the old Western Church. Is that necessarily a criticism? I don't know. Joining us to talk about this myth regarding Lutheranism, Luther didn't go far enough in reforming the Church, on this Friday afternoon, November the 14th, here in the fourth hour of Issues Etc. 24, Pastor Paul McCain, a regular guest publisher and executive director of editorial for Concordia Publishing House, based in St. Louis, and general editor of Concordia, the Lutheran Confessions. Paul, welcome back.
7: Hey, it's great to be with you today, Todd. And I just realized I should be very grateful to you for not asking me to go from 1 to 3 this morning, in the morning.
6: Yeah, it could be. Somebody is. Who's that going to be? That's going to be from midnight to 2 is Brian Wolfmiller.
7: Well, God bless him. He's a young man. I'm too old for that kind of stuff.
6: I'm too old for this, too. You and I are not that far apart in age. Look, someone listening to us says, I'm pretty sure, Pastor McCain, that if I walked into the church you go to on Sunday morning, I know what I'm going to see. I'm going to see kind of a high altar up there. I'm going to see all sorts of stained glass. I'm going to see a pastor walking around in some kind of vestments. I'm going to see a lot of pomp and circumstance. It's going to look very close to a Roman Catholic church. Proof positive that your Martin Luther just didn't, he was well-intentioned, but he didn't go far enough. What's your response?
7: Yeah. Well, I have to chuckle a little bit. First, I have to say, well, I hope that's what people see when they walk in a Lutheran church. But anymore these days, you never know. You might find yourself walking in one of these big box non-denominational churches that have taken the word Lutheran off their name. But let's just set that aside for the moment. Yes, if you were to have walked into a Lutheran congregation at the time of Martin Luther and for hundreds and hundreds of years later, even up until this very day, the person who doesn't know anything about Lutheranism would immediately say, what in the world? These people look like a bunch of Roman Catholics.
6: So is that, in and of itself, a criticism? You guys look like a bunch of Roman Catholics.
7: Yes, it is. In fact, I want to tell you something, Todd. I didn't even tell you I was doing this. I thought to myself, where could I go today to get raw input from Calvinists of all stripes? And I thought, okay, Facebook. So I found the largest Calvinist Reform Facebook groups, and I joined them all, and they let me in. And I simply posted the same question very respectfully. I said, hey, I'm doing this show today. Could you tell me from your perspective as a Reformed Christian, as a Calvinist, it's often said by Calvinists that Luther didn't go far enough. What do you think about that? I said, I'm not here to debate. I won't respond to any of your comments. I just want to hear you. And I got some great feedback. And I tell you, time and again, one of the first things they said was questions of worship. And this was one of Calvin's key points as well when he was doing his reforming work. In fact, the first document he wrote as a reformer was calling for reform of the church, and his number one item on his agenda was reforming outward worship practices. So this is still very much true today. The outward appearance of the classic Lutheran church service is and can be very much of an offense to people coming into the Lutheran church for the first time.
6: Now, because it could be an offense, does that mean that Lutherans are, in essence, have to concede and say, well, we still got a little work to do, so we're not offending people walking in on Sunday morning?
7: No, not at all. I think the key to all these things is careful pastoral teaching and to be sensitive, very sensitive to the fact that particularly here in America, the vast majority of people who claim to be unchurched, many of them have a background in church, either via popular culture, which often presents kind of the classic American Protestantism, which we would regard as low church, very informal, or in their own personal backgrounds. They were raised as Protestant Christians with very little by way of formal liturgy, the kind of worship practices we have. I mean, we have to understand, to a convinced Calvinist, And before I go any further, I want to preface this whole show by saying this. I don't want anybody listening to me to come to the end of the show and think, hey, Paul McCain thinks that Calvinists, A, are not Christians, and B, are going to hell. I'm not saying that at all. But we will be very blunt in our criticism of Calvinism and those who regard the Lutheran Church as insufficient. Now, where was I? I think I was explaining that we would want to be very sensitive to the fact that most Americans, when they walk into one of our Lutheran churches, are going to be from this kind of background, and they will be surprised. And one of the most surprising things, and we hear this time and again from converts to Lutheranism, even from a Reformed Calvinist or evangelical background, it gets pretty fuzzy how to distinguish between all those things. One of the things that they find most offensive is immediately at the beginning of the worship service, when the congregation stands there and confesses that they are poor, miserable sinners, and the pastor, in their view, has the audacity to stand up there and say, I forgive you all your sins in the name of the Father, Son, and Holy Spirit. So we understand what we mean by that. We need to make sure that in all these things we are winsomely and as persuasively as we can on the basis of Scripture explaining who we are and why we do what we do.
6: Okay, so I take it from your first couple of responses here that this criticism, Luther didn't go far enough, dates all the way back to to the time of Luther himself.
7: Oh yeah, absolutely. Very early on, Luther, during his own lifetime, he had opponents, you know, from the Anabaptist movement, which I'm not going to, we need to be careful to disassociate John Calvin and his followers with the radical reformers. They, the Calvinists and Reformed also rejected these radical reformers. But early on, people started to say, hey, Luther, you're not going far enough. Now, I have to say, though, the one thing that the Anabaptists and the Radical Reformation has in common with Calvinists, we should probably pause and talk about what is a Calvinist, but one of the early criticisms of Luther by all concerned, all other Protestants, was that he retained too much of the outward trappings of the of what they claimed were the Roman Catholic Church.
6: So answer the question you just raised there. What do you mean, what is a Calvinist then and now?
7: Well, you know, it's interesting. As I was preparing for the show, I realized that, you know, decades ago when I started to get really serious about theology as a younger man, I found it very frustrating just to figure out what is Calvinism. And I went around and photocopied every Calvinist confession I could find and prepared myself a kind of a Calvinist version of the Book of Concord. I wanted to have them all together so I could read all these things in comparison. Well, thankfully today there are books out which have done this very thing. But the Calvinists, most Calvinists would claim that they would like to be identified with what they call the three forms of unity. It's a collective name they use for the Belgic Confession, the Canons of Dort, and the Heidelberg Catechism, which reflect the doctrinal concerns of continental Calvinism. If you go to Great Britain, they are very much into the Westminster Confession, and many Calvinists would also claim that as their own, too. So you have these documents, I would say, the Belgic Confession, the Canons of Dort, the Heidelberg Catechism, and the Westminster Confession would be the chief documents you would want to go to understand what Calvinists believe, teach, and confess. But unlike Lutherans, they do not have a Book of Concord per se. They don't have a single book they can hold up and say, if you want to know what Calvinism is, read this book. So it's a little bit of a challenge. But basically, we can get a good idea of what most Calvinists, most consistently confessional historic Calvinists, believe.
6: So when they were assessing, we're talking about here something that's roughly contemporaneous with Luther himself, following a little bit, a step or two behind Luther in terms of the timeline. What did the earliest Calvinist, John Calvin himself, see that was still, in his assessment, left undone from the Lutheran Reformation by the end of, near the end of the 16th century?
7: Well, it's interesting. The same thing that I read from, again, people who identify themselves with historic Calvinism are still saying this. The other thing that cropped up over and over again was, in fact, ironically, I joined one Facebook group that calls themselves Martin Luther and the Reformation. So I thought, oh, great, this will really give me insight. I got on there and asked my question, and I got pounced on by the group owner for trying to stir up controversy, and he flat out said, we don't allow people to talk about controversial subjects like baptism and Holy Communion. In fact, we will ban anybody who believes in baptismal regeneration or the real presence. But they call their group Luther and the Reformation. I was like, okay. Well, getting back to your question, it's always been a fascinating thing to compare these two men, these two personalities, Martin Luther and John Calvin. From a purely human perspective, you have two very different personalities. I think each man would probably admit that this characterization of them is true. Calvin was more of a thinker, philosopher. Even his contemporaries sometimes thought he was a little cold. That's very arguable, but it's very interesting how every description of John Calvin has a disclaimer. Well, people think he was cold and aloof, but really he wasn't. I've never heard anybody describe Martin Luther as thinking he was cold and aloof, but really he wasn't. In fact, just the opposite. Everybody will say, you know, Luther could have helped himself from time to time if he just would have kept his big mouth shut. Luther was effusive, passionate. His emotions were right on his sleeve. Calvin was much more analytical and more of a careful thinker. Calvin was born in 1509. Luther was born in 1483. So they had almost, I think if my math is right, about 37 years apart from each other. Calvin was alive during Luther's lifetime for a while. Ironically, or interestingly, Calvin died as a fairly young man, even for his own time, only age 54. Luther lived to age 62. But you have two different personalities, and I think that somehow has given shape and context to the movements that follow their legacy. I think a lot of people find that hardcore confessional Lutherans tend to reflect the personality of Martin Luther, which can be both good and bad. And likewise, those who are very dedicated Calvinists will often reflect, as we would see it, kind of the personality of John Calvin.
6: So we have two different men here. Let's take up a few of the subjects that you mentioned there, you know, trying to interact and get, you know, basically do research and gather information from present-day Calvinists themselves. They don't want to talk about baptism. Where would that stream of the Reform have said Luther didn't go far enough when it came to baptism? We still have to tweak the teaching and the practice a little bit.
7: Well, there's all kinds of, as you well know, there's all kinds of debates among people who identify themselves with the general Calvinist movement, even when it comes to a question of infant baptism. That's a whole other subject, but I found a very interesting quote from a man I've always really admired, Dr. Muller, Richard Muller, a longtime doctor of systematic theology at Calvin in Michigan. And he says something very interesting about theology in general. But when I read it, I thought, you know, this is an insightful remark for helping us to understand the difference between Lutheranism and Calvinism. Muller writes, "The inherent paradox of the use of finite forms to discuss an infinite truth of the presentation of concepts relating to an incomprehensible being and the unfathomable mystery of his relation to the world and its creatures hovers in the background of all theological statements." Now, that's a very telling remark. Calvin basically embraced that thought to a point where, for him, every finite expression of God is very limited. In fact, we're very familiar as Lutherans with what we tend to view as a cliche of Calvinism, that the finite is incapable of the infinite. Luther was much more of an earthy, incarnational guy, very much focused on Christ come down to earth as an act of divine love and grace and mercy. For Calvin, he was always looking more at the sovereignty of God, the great glory of God. You know, the Westminster Confession's first question says the purpose of man is to give glory to God. That is probably not how a Lutheran would answer that question. The first purpose of man is to receive the loving, gracious gifts of God through Jesus Christ our Lord. And that's the very fundamental heart of the philosophical, theological differences between our two confessions of Christianity.
6: Okay, it was actually not just a, well, here's a Lutheran doctrine, we need to tweak this. Here's a Lutheran reform, we need to push it a little further. It was a reorientation of the theology that took place back then with the Calvinist, what they saw as kind of the continuation of the Reformation.
7: Well, as the Germans would say, it's a completely different Weltanschauung. It's a complete different worldview. And once you figure that out, you begin to understand why the Calvinists would say this about the Lord's Supper and a Lutheran would say that. Why the Calvinists and the Calvin confessions make such a point of sovereignty and giving God glory and of his providence. And whereas in the Lutheran confessions, we find a very passionate repetition over and over and over again of the pastoral concern of bringing comfort to consciences. It's just a different way of looking at things. I mean, obviously we're not going to deny that God's sovereign or that we do want to glorify him in everything we do, but that is not the chief characteristic of God. And Calvinism very much views sovereignty as his chief characteristic. Now, I know Calvinists out there are probably screaming at this point, ready to throw their shoes at the radio or computer. But this is the point. Once we understand that Lutherans talk a lot about Jesus, you can read pages of Calvinist discussions on almost any topic. And I've seen it just again recently. I even posted a note on a guy's blog site. It was going on and on about something about Christianity. And I said, there's two things missing in your article, Jesus and the forgiveness of sins. It's just, and they don't even realize it. And the Lutherans, you know, we had a friend in college once who said to us, "You Lutherans are always talking so much about Jesus, Jesus, Jesus." I said, "Well, good." That's kind of the point.
6: With regard to something like the Lord's Supper, what was, at least in the Calvinist Reformation at the time, What was seen as deficient or in need of further repair after Luther's done with it?
7: Well, Calvinists, and John Calvin himself, and Calvinists following him since, regard the sacraments to be merely signs and symbols. Now, they, to be fair to the Calvinist position, they do believe these are means of grace, okay? But only insofar as they point us towards heaven. And so the Calvinists will talk about, well, of course Christ is present in the Lord's Supper because the soul ascends to heaven and feeds on the body of Christ in faith. The Lutheran says, no, Jesus' body and blood is given to us under the bread and wine, and it happens in the right here and now. It's not simply a sign or a shadow or a symbol. I guess we should say this. Calvin is the truly, at the end of the day, he is the truly consistent Augustinian theologian. There was always lurking in the background of Augustine's theology, even though he personally has chewed some of this stuff, but there's Platonism lurking in here. If you're familiar with Plato's great philosophical essay on the cave, how all of reality is, it's as if we're watching, in life we're watching merely shadows projected on the cave wall, whereas behind those shadows is the actual reality. And so you begin to understand why everything takes on a very symbolic form. It's a sign. And the Calvinists will not say that the Lord's Supper is merely a memorial meal. They will not. They do not teach that. Their confessions do not teach that. They teach that it is a sign and sealing of grace to the believer, but the believer does not receive with his mouth, under the bread and wine, the body of Christ, because that's impossible. The body of Christ is in heaven, ascended into heaven, and that's where it is for all eternity. So this has been a big point of contention between Lutherans and Calvinists.
6: So is that why the thing you mentioned first in this conversation with respect to the differences there, is that why Sunday morning looks different in a Lutheran versus a Calvinist church, those two Reformation streams?
7: Oh, yes. And there were debates among Calvinists. It's very interesting. As I was reading again some of these Calvinist confessions, the confession that struck me as perhaps the most warm and evangelical is the Heidelberg Catechism, which makes a bit of sense because the elector in Germany, in the Heidelberg, Germany area at one time, was a Lutheran. There's more of an evangelical passion in the Heidelberg Catechism, and then when you get into the Belgic Confession, and then particularly the Canons of Dort, it just has a sterility to them that really, really turns me off. As a Lutheran. But the Calvinists, like for instance, when Calvin went to Geneva finally after he had gotten run out of France, he set up shop basically in Geneva and was there for the rest of his life. The cathedral in Geneva, and you can see it to this day, they actually tore down and tore out every possible image and statue representing any human being or Jesus Christ himself. And so they just basically stripped the cathedral of all its art. Quite to the contrary, and it's very dramatic. If you go, for instance, and I can only speak to what I've seen personally, but if you go to, for instance, Magdeburg, Germany, which had this enormous cathedral in it, the Lutherans left everything up. They did not tear down any statue of Mary or any statue of a saint or any crucifix or anything. They left it all up. They believe these things can be used well, not prayed to, of course. It seems like Calvin's solution was not so much reformation as complete rejection. In other words, if you cannot use a crucifix properly at all, then you should just tear it down and get rid of it altogether. The Lutherans always viewed these things as, you know, if they can be used properly, they can continue to be used in the church. But the strict Calvinist, of course, they regard the second commandment to be thou shalt have, you know, you shall make no graven images unto yourself. A strict Calvinist prohibits any visual depiction of Jesus in a church building or in one's personal life. They believe that's a sin against the second commandment. And so that's a big stumbling block for people coming out of Calvinism.
6: Before we take a break, let's talk a little bit about the other, at the time of the Reformation, the other reformers that and that had some but very little association with either Lutherans or the Calvinists, but they kind of went their own way. Even within Luther's own circle, early in the Reformation, there were voices that said, in Luther's absence, Luther's gone, we need to finish the job. This is what Luther would have wanted. What did they undertake that when Luther returned, he found so objectionable?
7: Well, it's funny, in Luther's own circles, Karlstadt, when Luther appeared at the Diet of Worms in 1520 and was taken into protective custody, basically, by his elector. And people say he was kidnapped. He wasn't kidnapped. He was taken away to protect him to the Wartburg Castle in Eisenach. During that period of time when he was away from Wittenberg, one of his chief defenders, who at first was an opponent, but finally one of his chief defenders in Wittenberg, Andreas Karlstadt, basically said, okay, now we're going to fulfill what Father Martin wants us to do. And he's the one who started tearing off his vestments and literally having the people knock down and rip off the walls. Any depiction of saints, if you go to the St. Mary Church in Wittenberg today, you can literally still see where just about as far as the human hand could reach in those days, maybe with the assistance of a stick or something, anything that's about at that height was literally knocked off the walls of the church. So they were the one who started to become very iconoclastic. They were tearing down all these images. And Luther literally came back out of his protective custody at the Wartburg Castle, came back to Wittenberg, and during Lent preached a series of sermons just kind of urging calm. And they say, hey, you know, Reformation doesn't mean destruction. You know, don't think that Christianity consists in the good works you're doing to oppose error, but continue to focus on God's grace, and let's be patient with each other. Let's focus on all these things. So Luther's Reformation was always a very conservative Reformation, and that drives even some Lutherans among us today crazy, that Luther didn't take things further. But he retained everything that could possibly be retained in good conscience. What was done away with was done away with because it was such an overt, blatant contradiction of the gospel itself. So there was a stream of thought even among Luther's colleagues. And, of course, the Anabaptists came along who started the Peasants' Revolt, Thomas Munzer, who eventually was killed. Zwingli, who was a predecessor of Calvin, Zwingli himself died on the field of battle, I think Battle of Cappel. Zwingli, probably not fair to call him a radical reformer, but he was a kind of a pre-Calvinist Calvinist. He was the one who taught this overt memorial meal view of the Lord's Supper, which Calvin then modified. So there were always these streams regarding Luther's work as insufficient, incomplete, didn't go far enough. You know, you've got to throw the baby out with the bathwater to complete the Reformation. That basically was their view.
6: We'll take a break, and when we come back, we'll continue Issues Etc. 24 on this Friday afternoon, November the 14th. We're dispelling the myth about Lutheranism that Luther didn't go far enough in reforming the church. Pastor Paul McCain is our guest, Executive Director of Editorial for Concordia Publishing House. 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
8: Hi, this is Julie calling from Houston, Texas. I'm an on-demand listener, and I've listened to Issues Etc. for a few months now. I've lived in Houston, Texas for about a year now, and I have about an hour commute to and from work every day. And as many people do, I dreaded that commute to work. But since I've discovered Issues Etc., I'm able to start and end my day in the Word of God, and I look forward to my time in the car to hear Issues Etc. and the material that you're covering. Issues Etc. has been such a blessing to me. It's given me clarity around some of the basics of Scripture, but also around some current issues in church today, like the church growth movement, and that's been very edifying to get that clarity. It also introduced us to local churches in the Houston area that have a traditional, unabashedly Lutheran form of worship. We didn't know that existed any longer, specifically our Savior Lutheran Church. So we're very grateful that we've discovered that here. But more importantly, Issues Etc., the material is covered. It's reminded me of the peace I have through the Word of God, that it's about God's strength and His sacrifice. Has nothing to do with what I do and my limited strength, but I have peace in that it's all dependent on God's strength. I also see this as being an instrumental outreach tool going forward in our age of online communication and learning, where I can continue to share the wonderful message of Issues Etc. to friends and family. Thank you for all that you do.
1: 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I'm Jeff Schwarz alongside Craig Feichtinger. 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
2: A few more folks to thank, Jeff. 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
1: 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Obviously, as sinners we are, we can abuse. 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We've had the six chief parts of the catechism shows we've done in Spanish and an interview on Why Do Bad Things Happen with President Matt Harrison of the Lutheran Church Missouri Synod. Our good friend Hisham Shahab is finishing translating those same six chief parts of the catechism broadcast transcripts and the interview Why Do Bad Things Happen with President Matt Harrison into Arabic. 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
6: Welcome back to Issues, Etc. I'm Todd Wilkin. Pastor Paul McCain is our guest. We're dispelling the myth on this Friday afternoon, November the 14th. It's part of Issues, Etc. 24, the myth about Lutheranism, that Luther didn't go far enough in reforming the church. He's publisher and executive director of editorial for Concordia Publishing House and general editor of Concordia, the Lutheran Confessions. Our call-in number, if you'd like to address the myth that Luther didn't go far enough in the Reformation, 1-877-623-MYIE, 877-623-6943. 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For the Lutheran part, let's just get their perspective on it, if we could. We have the period from 1530 to 1580 where the Lutheran confessions are, by kind of hook or crook, being put together. By 1580, we have the Book of Concord published in its entirety. Did the men who finally put pen to paper, signed that document that we know of, those documents that we know of as the Book of Concord, Paul, did they consider the Reformation finished at that point?
7: I think they would put it, as they do at the very conclusion of the Book of Concord, they simply say, we are willing to stand before the judgment seat of God and give account of these beliefs because we believe them to be true, faithful, a very proper exposition and explanation of the Word of God. And they did that, they said that very knowingly, in the sense that they want this as well to be for their posterity to come. So they regarded this as very much of a finality when it comes to these, to everything addressed in the Book of Concord. Now, that's not to say, and Calvinists should not think that we Lutherans believe that you know, we cannot explain things in words other than those used in the Book of Concord. However, I would caution all Lutherans to be very careful not to go beyond the words, not to think that we have to become so novel in the way we express things that we find ourselves drifting away from these patterns of sound doctrine that we have articulated in the Lutheran Confession. So I guess the answer to your question at the end of the day, understood correctly, is yes. And that's why it's a little easier to nail down what is historic Orthodox Lutheranism. The Calvinist confessions were produced over a series of many decades following the death of John Calvin in various parts of Europe. The thing is, with Calvinism, unlike Lutheranism, Lutheranism took hold across Germany as individual rulers embraced Lutheranism and then, frankly, mandated it across their territories. So there was a very strong political connection between the Lutheran confession and most territories in Germany. In the area of Heidelberg, that elector embraced Calvinism, and as a result, we have the Heidelberg Catechism as a result of his work. But the Book of Concord is very much a definitive statement of what confessional Lutheranism believes, teaches, and confesses, and consequently rejects and condemns.
6: So with regard to the chief articles of the faith and the abuses that they thought had both come from the Roman side and from the other streams of the Reformation, by the time they're done, they're willing to say, look, we can't speak for all times and all places, that nothing else will ever arise again that needs to be addressed by our theological descendants. But for the things that we have faced here, we've said what we need to say, and this will remain our confession and those who come after us in perpetuity.
7: Exactly. And confessional Lutherans find that very freeing and a very joyful confession. Those sometimes even in our own circles find that to be very prohibitive and restrictive, and they say it's legalistic to demand such conformity. But I tell you what, as a Lutheran pastor, I find it extremely liberating that I can tell the people to whom I preach and those whom I teach, you are able to hold me directly accountable to these documents, because when I was ordained, I promised to teach nothing contrary to these things, not just because they're Lutheran, not just because Martin Luther was a cool guy, but because I am deeply convinced that, and I'm willing to be held accountable to these statements, because they properly teach the Word of God precisely for the sake of keeping the gospel pure, articulating the full and free forgiveness of sins and what that means for all of us as God's people.
6: Now, you used the term before the break, and it's not merely kind of a description of how Luther went about the Reformation. It really is, in a lot of ways, an organizing principle for all of the Lutheran Reformation. You said a conservative Reformation. That could be misunderstood to be kind of like politically conservative. What does it mean when you use it that way?
7: Well, I'll give some examples. We'll go back to our very first conversation. The most visible thing people will notice when they come to a traditional Lutheran church is that the clergy look very much like Roman Catholic priests. We're wearing, particularly here in America, we're wearing probably a white alb. If there's communion, many of our congregations, the pastors wear a chasuble, very beautiful.

0: You can meet and hear Molly Hemingway, Robert Spencer, Megan Basham, Matt Harrison, Aaron Hawley, Brian Wolfmiller, and Will Wheaton at the 2026 Issues Etc. 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
1: To be quote-unquote very Roman Catholic.
2: Now,
1: so,
2: go ahead.
1: I was just going to say, I mean, that's an example of the conservative nature of the Lutheran Reformation. Calvin's answer and many of his followers who perhaps took things even further than he was willing to go, their concept was to avoid any possible misunderstanding or misapplication or misuse of these things, we will simply destroy them. We will do away with them. We will banish them from our churches. Therefore, no more stained glass that has any image of anybody in the Bible. And, you know, for heaven's sake, certainly not any image of Jesus Christ himself. That is prohibited. Now, there's differences among Reformed people and Calvinists. Some, you know, they even refer to themselves sometimes as the truly Reformed, you know, the very committed and, I would say, quite frankly, the most consistent Calvinists take that position. So their philosophy is throw it all out rather than risk misusing any of it.
2: Now, this kind of highlights something, though. I mean, in the area of worship, the Calvinists had and have the regulative principle that you mentioned before. That is, unless there's an explicit command in Scripture with regard to worship, it's not done. So they really radically pared back what Sunday morning was all about, at least initially for the first several generations. The Lutherans operated, I take it, under that conservative Reformation principle, saying we will only get rid of what must be dispensed with for the sake of the gospel or what cannot be repurposed for the sake of the gospel. Is that a good way of describing their two different approaches?
1: Yes, it is. And it's really fascinating to see how this played out in something as simple as church architecture, but I think deeply illustrative of these points. If you go into the church in Eisenach, which was taken over by the Lutherans, they did not get rid of any of the saint statues or the huge crucifix or any of that, but they did add something around the whole church on the lower balcony. They put up Bible verses everywhere, all the way around the building. You can go from verse to verse to verse, and there's such beautiful articulations of the gospel. In the cathedral in Magdeburg and the big church in Braunschweig, the Lutherans did not tear out these things, but they added something. Most Lutheran places of worship that were using former Roman Catholic places of worship built these elaborate pulpits. They would bring the pulpit down more closer towards the people, and they would build these huge stairways up to the pulpit and the pulpit itself, and they were all filled with carvings of biblical scenes portraying the fall into sin, God's promise to Abraham, the call of the baptism of Jesus, the crucifixion of Jesus, the resurrection of Jesus. Very, very interesting. And again, the Calvinist solution to all this would be to go into these churches and literally knock out the windows, tear down all the statuary, all the iconography, any kind of a visual depiction, and their churches became more like lecture halls. And that's really more the nature of the Calvinist worship experience. There's a huge focus on teaching, which we don't disagree with either. Very, very long sermons, but in a very simple pattern of perhaps singing some biblical psalms. And again, there's all kinds of extremes here, and I really hesitate to speak in such generalities about Calvinism. It's probably safer to talk about what they confess in their confessions. But on the whole, if you walk into a Presbyterian church, like a congregation of our conservative Presbyterian friends in the Presbyterian Church of America, the interior of those churches is very stark, very plain, usually looks white. They might have a table in place of an altar, but there's no visual imagery at all. The historic classic Lutheran congregations that you might visit, for instance, here in St. Louis or in Fort Wayne, it'd probably knock your socks off. Even some Lutherans would be shocked. Oh, my goodness, we didn't realize Lutherans have anything like this. So, again, conservative. If we can use it appropriately and properly, we are going to keep using it rather than risk it being abused in any way, shape, or form. We're going to get rid of it.
2: Okay. Now, this actually comes to a head. We're talking here about two streams of the Reformation, in particular with Lutheranism and Calvinism, that

0: one in the name of continuing Luther's work actually diverges from Luther's work. By the time these two streams are forced back together a couple hundred years later, maybe 150 years later, in an attempted union of the two, the differences between the two, the degree to which one had diverged from the other becomes pretty apparent, doesn't it, Paul?
1: Well, it definitely, and perhaps you're thinking of our own here in America, the Lutheran Church Missouri Synod came to America. Our founders came to America to escape this forced union between Calvinism and Lutheranism in the Germany that had become ruled by Prussia. And so the ruler of the Prussian Empire, who had taken over most territories in Germany, forced this union, and it's called the Prussian Union, in the early to mid-1800s. And so our forefathers literally came to America to escape from that. And it's interesting, every time there's a forced merger or union of Lutherans and Reformed, and now sadly even a volunteer full communion declaration between the two, it's always the Calvinists who win. It's never that the Calvinists become more Lutheran. The Lutherans just become more Calvinist. It's the most frustrating thing to me and quite frankly, baffling to me. And it usually reveals itself in the Lord's Supper, confession and practice, even what we understand by infant baptism. Worship forms become kind of dumbed down. The decorations in our churches become more plain and simplified. Our clergy started to wear black gowns instead of the historic vestments that we used for hundreds of years. I don't know why that is. It's just not fair. Lutheranism always loses when it comes to a merger of Calvinism and Lutheranism.
0: I think we can explain it, can't we? Because the truth can only be compromised. It can either be affirmed or compromised. Error is an exercise in compromise, an everyday exercise in compromise, isn't it?
1: That's very well said. But how come they're the ones? Why can't they ever compromise? I mean, for once. Now, ironically, as you and I both know, we do see in some Calvinist circles a reappropriation of some bit of the church year. And when Calvinists who've never been exposed to a historic lectionary to be used in church to base your preaching on, when they start seeing that, they go, hey, that's a pretty good idea after all. So I'm confident that we can patiently explain these things, hopefully to the point that our Calvinist friends might even understand, at least understand why we're doing what we're doing, if not agreeing with us.
0: Well, let's talk a little bit about more recent attempts. And first we'll start with American evangelicalism, but our conversation's going to have to go at some point here in the near future toward those. They won't come out and say Luther didn't go far enough, but for all intents and purposes, that's exactly how they operate. They believe that the Reformation must continue apace with continued change, particularly with regard to worship practice. And nowadays, even so bold as to call for changes in practice, historical categories of theology, all of these things that are taking place in our midst. But let's start with American evangelicalism, which kind of operates on what is the principle that it seems to operate on that is so radically different than that of a conservative Reformation?
1: Here's where it gets pretty complicated. Most Calvinists, and by Calvinists I mean people who are historically, confessionally Calvinists, people who say that the three forms of unity and the Westminster Confession are faithful expressions of the Word of God. The canons of Dort were written expressly to reject the very thing that underlies much of American evangelicalism, namely Arminianism. There was a reaction to Calvinism, by the man named Jacob Arminius. And he's the one who introduced all. Basically, let's cut to the chase. Anytime you hear a pastor make an altar call and call people to come up and say, make a decision for Jesus, that's Arminianism. And that's a prominent feature in most evangelical circles and preaching and worship. And, of course, the non-denominational churches are very much Arminian in their theology. In fact, within the Southern Baptist Church, there's great contention amongst them over, are we going to be more Calvinist? Because there is a Reformed Baptist movement, which ostensibly claims to be more Calvinist, and there's also a very strong Arminian movement. So American evangelicalism is probably better characterized as a reaction over against Calvinism, even though, ironically, on a number of points, it does embrace the views of John Calvin. It holds to the sacraments as symbols Many American evangelicals would not believe in infant baptism. Classic Calvinism does. They regard it as a time when the baby is brought into the covenant of the people of God. They don't view it as a actual regeneration and rebirth in the Holy Spirit, as St. Paul describes it in Titus 2, as we Lutherans confess it. But they do practice infant baptism. The American evangelical practices believer's baptism. You know, you have to make a decision for Jesus. So I know this. I can just imagine people's heads are spinning listening to this, it gets very confusing. But if you boil it all down, you got Lutheranism, Calvinism, Arminianism, and of course, then you have the spin-off holiness movements, and you basically got most of American Protestantism covered.
0: I had a conversation, this was years ago, with the then president of the National Association of Evangelicals. He was a pastor of a very large megachurch near Denver, Ted Haggard, and he probably, at least at the time, very well represented what American evangelicalism was all about in his approach, theological approach. This is how he described the course of the Reformation, and I want your assessment of it. It was very strange. He talked about it as kind of a drunken man's weaving path. He gets home, okay? He's walking from the bar to get home. This is my version of the Ted Haggard view of the Reformation. His goal is to get from the bar to home, but he doesn't take a straight path. He takes a zigzag path. He swerves this way, then he corrects himself and swerves the other way. But generally speaking, he's still headed home. But he errs over here, then he errs over there, then he errs back over to the same direction, kind of zigzagging home. Mm. That was his picture. He was dead serious that that's how the church progresses in the course of Reformation. Yeah, it's basically just a kind of series of errors and mistakes that generally head us in the right direction. What are your thoughts?
1: I guess in a way, well, you know, I always say, Ty, you can say anything you want as long as you explain it well. That would be a hard one to explain well, though. I think you're right. That's bizarre.
0: He specifically said, Paul, Luther kind of strayed over here, and then someone came along after him and tried to correct Luther, but overcorrected in the other direction, and then someone comes along and corrects them, and that was his picture of how the church progresses.
1: Isn't that a fairly cynical view, which also would give one an excuse not to be too concerned about pure doctrine? In other words, well, come on now. We can never be too sure about anything. And look at history. It's just one mistake after another. And, yeah, they get a little bit right, but they go too far that way. Oh, they get a little bit right correcting it, but they go too far that way. I think, if anything, that's the chief characteristic of general American Protestantism. And let's be honest about it. Every single Christian has in their heart that little old man who just wants to say, don't worry about it. Did God really say all that stuff? You don't need to worry about that. Just try to be a good person and believe in Jesus, because Jesus was so awesome, and everything will be okay.
0: Was that the attitude of, well, let's just start with the Lutherans and then even Calvin. Calvin was deeply, deeply concerned with the truth of his doctrine. He wasn't like, well, yes, you know, I'm going to make a bunch of mistakes, but I might get it right eventually. And neither were the Lutheran reformers, were they?
1: No, and one thing I want immediately to say, and again, from all these interesting Facebook comments I got to my question, time and again, the Calvinists would all say they love, and they sincerely love, Martin Luther, because he restored to the church the doctrine of justification by grace alone through faith alone. Now, say what you will about what they may or may not mean by that, but they Protestants who love Martin Luther all agree on that. I mean, without almost any exception whatsoever. They regard Luther as the great champion of the Bible as opposed to church tradition, and there's a great truth to that as well. What they fault Luther for, and they say it in a very kind way, frankly, it's almost like, oh, poor Martin Luther. He was just such a Roman Catholic. I mean, after all, he was a monk for years and a priest. He just couldn't get over some of that stuff. And that's okay. We understand. We love Luther, though, because he really stood up against the Pope, and he did teach justification. It's real sweet. One Calvinist brother said, we love Martin Luther. In our church, we have a big picture of Martin Luther in the basement, and next to it, we have the 95 Theses. And I thought to myself, how many people even bother to have read the 95 Theses? And when you read them, all they are is a late medieval protest document. It's not even yet Lutheran. But essentially, I'm sorry to be sarcastic about this, but it's my observation, non-Lutherans love Martin Luther right up to the very point that he gets all Lutheran on them. You know, when he starts to talk about babies being baptized and the Lord's Supper and the real presence and all this Catholic mumbo jumbo. Well, poor Luther, he just didn't get over his Roman Catholicism. That was one of the chief reactions and comment streams I got on all my to all my questions from all these Calvinist groups I asked it of.
0: Pastor Paul McCain is our guest. We'll take a break on this Friday afternoon, November the 14th. We're dispelling the myth about Lutheranism that Luther didn't go far enough in reforming the church. Another hour with Pastor Paul McCain, publisher and executive director of editorial for Concordia Publishing House based in St. Louis and general editor of Concordia, the Lutheran Confessions. Join us with questions or comments, 1-877-623-6943. 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
3: This is Brian from Waukesha, Wisconsin. Issues, Etc. has meant a clearing of the theological fog that had resulted from a mixing of best-selling pop evangelical books with my lifelong confessional Lutheran upbringing. I initially happened upon Issues, Etc. at a time of deep spiritual crisis, and I was starting to veer more in the direction of pop evangelicalism, looking for answers. Finding Issues, Etc. has caused me to clarify a number of things, and you and your guests have helped in some of those areas. Are one, understanding the doctrine of vocation, and two, that the church service is where God bestows his gifts through word and sacrament, and that attending church is not something I'm doing for God. Three, you've developed a newfound love for the historic liturgy and hymnody that I had never really appreciated before. And four, an understanding that the entire Bible, Old and New Testament, is a unified presentation of Christ in his work of salvation. This is just a list of few. I'm old enough that the challenges and confusion of this present age sometimes cause me to long for a simpler time, like when I was a child. But then I remember that online, on-demand podcasts were not available then, and I realized I wouldn't want to go back. Thanks again to you and your guests for all that you do, and may God continue to bless your work.
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0: Welcome back to Issues, Etc. That's St. Olaf Choir with stanza 3 of the hymn, Holy God, We Praise Thy Name. Those words, through the church, the song goes on, rightly reflect the attitude that Luther and the other Lutheran reformers had in the 16th century. They simply saw themselves as continuing the very teaching and practice of the church historic. In fact, that's something we're going to take up a little later during Issues, Etc. 24, when Dr. Martin Nolan joins us about 8 p.m. this evening. We're going to be talking with him and dispel the myth that Luther intended to start a new church. It dovetails nicely with our conversation now. Pastor Paul McCain, myths about Lutheranism, that Luther didn't go far enough in reforming the church. I'd like your thoughts on that, Paul, if you would. The two kind of hang together sometimes, that it's pretty clear that the reformers did not see themselves as starting anything new, whereas some of the more radical reformers outside Lutheranism actually did, or they saw themselves as repristinating the church. What are your thoughts there, Paul?
1: Yes, absolutely. It was a very common claim that the goal of the Reformation was to reach back all the way to the time of Jesus and the apostles and reinstitute and reestablish the Church of the New Testament. Now, ironically, we hear the same thing from a number of American cults and sects that arose in America, the Jehovah's Witnesses, particularly the Mormon Church. This is a constant refrain of most of the heretics in the history of the church. All I'm doing is returning to the very New Testament age. Luther and the Lutheran reformers particularly had a very keen sense of the continuity of the Church of the Augsburg Confession with a historic church that had gone before. It's very hard for us living, you know, in 2014 to put ourselves into, you know, 1550, 1500, but the church as they knew it was the only church that had ever existed in the West at all, period. There were little splinter groups here and there, but they did not have denominations as we know them. The church was simply the church. Luther never regarded himself as anything other than a very loyal and faithful son of the church, properly understood. In fact, the offense he took was the Roman Catholic Church under the leadership of the Roman Pope, who had claimed for himself universal sovereignty and rulership over the whole church, is that it violated the entire spirit of the Church Catholic, which until about 600, when the Pope started getting all high and mighty in Rome, never understood itself to be led by anyone other than Jesus Christ, who administered his authority through his called and ordained servants of the Word on behalf of the people of God. So there should be among us, and sadly, oftentimes there isn't because of the deep influence of American Protestantism, there should be a deep love for and appreciation of all that was good in the history of the church. By the way, that hymn that we just heard, I almost started singing along, which would have ruined it for everybody, but that was actually a hymn by a German Catholic priest, Father Franz, who wrote it in 1771 as a paraphrase of the great medieval Te Deum. Now, ironically, the consistent Calvinists would not sing that hymn in church. That would be inappropriate because it's not a direct phrasing from the Bible. So for what it's worth.
0: Well, I guess what I wonder now is that coming back to the subject of American evangelicalism and their particular take on saying, well, Luther didn't go far enough. What I've seen, and I'm interested in your observation as well, is that in the name of kind of we got to continue to reform the church, what they've actually done is not tried to do anything close to what the Lutheran reformers did, which was continue even in their path. Say, well, let's take Luther to his logical conclusion. They don't. What they in fact do is they've chosen an entirely different organizing principle, and that is, what does the culture demand of the church? What does the culture say the church should be doing? What are your thoughts there?
1: I'm sorry, Todd. Could you repeat that? I kind of lost you there.
0: No, the kind of American evangelicalism. Sometimes in the name of Luther didn't go far enough, don't even continue with anything close to what Luther and the other reformers were doing. They let the culture guide them with regard to what the church should be doing. For them, the Reformation looks more like reforming the church in the direction of the culture.
1: Well, boy, that's, do you have another 2 hours we can talk? that's a whole other can of worms. But, you know, we Lutherans do appreciate the phrase the church is always being reformed. But we do not mean by that the church is always being reformed according to the whims and norms of culture. That would be a horrible thing. What we mean is that by the power of the Holy Spirit through the Word and sacraments, God's people are always being reformed in their life to continue to repent of sin, to turn back to Christ, to embrace the joyful life they have in Him. But that's a whole different thing than this. Yeah, we've got to basically market ourselves in such a way that we will find instant acceptance among the quote-unquote church consumers out there. Now, you know, I don't disagree necessarily with some of the common sense things we can do, like, you know, make it easy for people to park in the church, or make it easy for people to walk in and find their way around, or if we Lutherans, make it easy for people to understand what the liturgy is that they're hearing and watching and don't understand it. But when we start saying we've got to compromise the doctrine, we've got to stop focusing so much on sin, you know, talking, you know, what a turnoff to walk into a church and first thing out of your mouth as the church service begins is, I'm a poor, miserable sinner. Who wants to say that? That's such a downer, you know. Or sometimes we Lutherans are tempted to go down that road too, saying, well, we really should have communion on a day other than Sunday because people are coming to visit us and they're just turned off by that. No, that's really not how it works. So,
0: this is a comment and question from David in Longmont, Colorado. He says, is there a philosophical connection between the Calvinist absolutism in banning images and later approach to alcohol in Calvinist America? Isn't this the loss of an ability to handle things responsibly instead of banning things that have been abused? Insightful question there, David. Thanks for listening in Colorado. Paul?
1: Yeah, that was an interesting question. I guess maybe we should talk about this. A movement that swept over all of Europe, and it ironically started in German Lutheranism, but then it very much overtook Calvinism everywhere it went, was Pietism, which basically was a reaction against a perceived sterility in church life and in one's personal spiritual life. And again, there were some elements to that that are true. You know, in no way do we want to discourage a warm, vibrant, personal, if we want to talk about it this way, a personal relationship with Jesus, as long as we understand that that relationship is from Jesus to us and is anchored in the gifts He gives of Word and Sacrament. But Pietism, almost like Calvinism, just started to toss things out left and right. In German Lutheranism, it tossed out private confession and absolution. We do have these movements in American Protestantism like Prohibitionism. You know, the first Puritans who came to America were big beer drinkers. But, you know, I tell you what, that's still a very hot topic among our friends in certain evangelical churches or the Southern Baptist denomination. Can a Christian in good conscience have even a single drink? These become hot controversies, and frankly, it leads to a lot of legalism. So I would say the caller's probably right.
0: Randy in Fort Wayne, Indiana says, it seems that the accusation Luther didn't go far enough falls short in that he consistently reached beyond human reasoning to the extreme of God's reasoning. Luther went above and beyond the finite limits of his accusers. Luther went above and beyond temporal to the eternal. What are your thoughts on that insight from Randy in Fort Wayne?
1: Yes, we can say that and understand what we mean by that, and I understand why we would say that. However, the Calvinists would turn right around and say the same thing about their beliefs and how they view us. Luther really wasn't much into reaching above the finite. He wasn't really much reaching beyond what God had revealed. He always warned that we have to focus more on the Jesus who came among us, for us, for our salvation, rather than trying to reach the unknown, unrevealed God. So I guess I'd be a little concerned with that kind of language. I'd rather stick with a more realistic language of incarnation, the very fleshly, earthly Jesus, whose body and blood wins the forgiveness of sins for us, and so on.
0: Well, that's kind of something we probably should talk about, and that is, for Luther, the Reformation wasn't, he didn't sit down one day and say, hey, why don't we plan a Reformation? And this is what it's going to look like in the end, and it'll take us 50 years, but golly, won't it be great when we're done? He didn't see it that way at all, did he?
1: No, much to the chagrin of sometimes even his own colleagues. At the time, Luther became the de facto leader of this movement in Germany, and he would often frustrate his peers and colleagues when he wouldn't sit down and give them a game plan or a strategy or here's exactly how you should do it everywhere you go. Calvin was much more prone to do that. For Luther, all that mattered is, if, you know, preach the gospel purely, let the word of God do its work, be very pastoral, be very gentle, be very patient with people who have come out of these errors, But I'm not one to sit back and dictate a new church order for everybody, a new church governance for everybody. And that's why I guess we really should say this, Todd. Lutheranism finds itself always kind of going a lonely way. Hermann, the great German Lutheran theologian who then went to Australia, and Hermann Sasse, would always refer to this lonely way of Lutheranism. The Roman Catholics look at us and say, you threw way too much out. You got rid of so many things. You're a bunch of schismatic heretics. Our fellow Protestants, the Calvinists, say, you didn't go far enough. You didn't do enough. And it's ironic because both Romanism and various forms of classic Calvinism insist on a very strict form of church governance. You know, we believe there's an order of elder that must be followed. This is the way the church must be organized. Or in the papal system, you got the pope, the bishops, the priests. Lutherans say, pick whatever form of church governance you want. If you want bishops, fine. If you want voters' assemblies, okay. If you want a consistory system, no big deal. It doesn't matter. Just make sure the gospel is being preached clearly, faithfully, and truly for the people of God. So Lutheranism can be a very frustrating thing for people who come out of a system that seems to have more rules and regulations, and in fact does, than we do.
0: So for Luther, there wasn't a game plan, as you mentioned before. There was an organizing principle, wasn't there, or a chief concern. That is and we've talked about this several times with you in other contexts, Paul, the comforting of troubled consciences. Talk about that as for Luther being the organizing principle of every reform that he either enacted or inspired.
1: Jesus Christ said, I have not come to call the righteous, but the sinner. The gospel is only for the sinner. Jesus is only for the sinner. The only thing you have to qualify for when it comes to being a Christian is you've got to be a sinner. And any human being who's honest with himself will say with the Apostle John, if anyone says he has no sin, he deceives himself and the truth is not in him. But God is faithful and just, who will forgive our sins and cleanse us from all unrighteousness. That's the beating heart of the whole entire message of Scripture. The entire beating heart of Scripture is not the sovereignty of God. It's not the glory of God. It's the love of God. It's the mercy of God. St. John writes, God is love. And we love God because he first loved us. We don't find God is sovereign. We glorify God because God is sovereign. Now, that's true. But again, this is a fundamental worldview difference between Lutheranism and Calvinism. And I would hope and pray that any non-Lutheran listening to any Lutheran talk on any subject will always be eventually hearing something about, if not the main point, coming right back to Jesus Christ and him crucified and risen for us. That's what it's all about.
0: So does this mean, and someone's certainly going to raise the objection, does this mean that Lutherans believe in repristinating the late 16th century, 1580, the days of when men actually signed the Book of Concord and made it their confession? What's your response to that, Paul?
1: That's a very common accusation against it's ironic that our own church bodies, one of our chief founding fathers, Dr. Walther, was accused by fellow Lutherans of being a repristinationist. In other words, Walther just wants to go back to the Book of Concord days. We modern Lutherans have moved past that now and know how to go along and get along here in the American context, which, as always, meant compromising with the Calvinists. No, our goal is to not repristinate anything. The gospel is a living and active force. We respect the traditions of our fathers. We recognize that there's a great blessing and benefit to being in as much harmony and consistency with the church of all ages as possible. And one can clearly demonstrate, if one goes about this objectively and honestly, that the very worship forms used in the Western Church, in the Western Catholic Church, as we would describe it, are very much seen in the very earliest of days throughout the church. So, you know, we don't have any problem using all that. But the goal is not to repristinate anything. It's to present Christ and him crucified here and now for us and for our salvation.
0: When there have been, especially here on the American landscape, and in two different forms, actually, that are related, attempts to go beyond where the Reformation kind of left us, so to speak. There was an attempt to amend Was it called an American recension of the Augsburg Confession? They took a document from the Lutheran Confessions and said, you know, here we are in our new context. We need to continue the Reformation. What did they end up doing with that 16th century document?
1: Well, honestly, here in America, our nation, one could argue, to a large extent, was founded by heirs of the classic Continental Reformation. By the Puritans, who felt they had to leave England to preserve their faith. They were very much Calvinists in that particular stream. And they felt, and this was a very, very much of a strong theme in John Calvin's work in Geneva, that they could set up a shining city like a beacon on the hill. And that's exactly what they did in the Boston area, hence the phrase Beacon Hill in Boston. They thought that this city could be an example to all mankind of what it is to be a Christian city. So they felt very strongly that there was a strong pull for Christians to set up Christian society, Christian culture. And among Calvinists, you do find a very strong theme that we can Christianize culture. That, in fact, that's the church's calling. Lutherans reject that. We don't believe that sinful man can ever be civilized to the point of becoming a Christian culture. We believe that the gospel must be preached, and where and when that gospel is embraced by people, we do see wonderful things happening. Dr. Alvin Schmidt has a beautiful book documenting how wherever Christianity was embraced across the world, things began to change for the better. But that's not the point of Christianity.
0: Liberal Lutheranism in the United States as well has claimed the mantle of Luther, that they're simply continuing the Reformation. They're continuing to listen to what God is doing and following the guidance of the Spirit. And they've ended up in some very peculiar and interesting places. What are your thoughts on that?
1: Peculiar and interesting is an understatement. I recently read online a pastor in another Lutheran church explaining to people reading this particular forum that when the ELCA met in convention to embrace homosexual marriage and homosexual clergy, that this was a new revelation of Jesus, as valid as any other that the church has ever received, and therefore, who is anybody to question this? I mean, you know, Hermann Sasse once said, "In the greatest moments of error in modern Christianity are always the loudest hymns to the Holy Spirit." The other thing Sasse once said, and I've got sitting on my desk now, a whole book created to show pictures of all the Lutheran memorials across Germany. Anytime someone starts setting up statues of Luther, you know you're in trouble. Because as the statues go up, the theology goes down. And the greatest monuments to Lutheranism were erected during the Prussian Union, praising Luther, the great German patriot, hero, reformer. That's why we Lutherans have to be careful that we don't elevate the man Martin Luther to a point where somehow we're attributing these almost divine attributes to him. But don't get me started on modern Lutheranism. The Lutheran Church Missouri Synod has gone on record very appropriately condemning the Evangelical Lutheran Church in America, saying that it can no longer be recognized as an Orthodox Lutheran Church, period. It is a mainline liberal Protestant church that has historic roots in Lutheranism, much as the mainline liberal Protestant Presbyterian Church has roots in Calvinism, much as the mainline liberal Methodist Church has roots in Wesleyanism of Great Britain. Beyond that, we don't recognize it as confessionally Lutheran.
0: And see, that's the key, isn't it? Though, I mean, the whole issue of how the Reformation continues is we were able to make that determination, Paul, weren't we? Because we were able to have a point of reference, the Lutheran confessions. We were able to say this is what makes something Lutheran is the Lutheran confessions, not just that you claim the mantle or spirit or ideas of Luther.
1: Well, exactly. And, you know, I've seen this said over and over again. Well, of course we still like the Lutheran confessions, but we understand that they were speaking to their time and place, and now we must speak to our time and place. And whereas once Lutherans insisted on this particular form of talking about the Lord's Supper, we now understand that we don't have these kinds of differences with Calvinists. The Calvinists have always claimed, by the way, as you know, Todd, that our difference in the Lord's Supper is not whether or not Jesus is present, but how he's present. We always have to remind our brothers, and I caught a bit of the last interview on consubstantiationism, the difference very much is over, is Jesus present where he promises to be under the bread and wine he gives us to eat and drink, or isn't he? Modern Lutherans have just, you know, kind of surrendered the whole farm on these points.
0: When someone claims that Luther didn't go far enough, and you see kind of talking about pop American evangelicalism, and you see the accommodations to culture. You see essentially taking out the concern about doctrine that you mentioned before, that pure doctrine is not of any kind of paramount concern. You see the abandonment of the sacraments almost entirely, except as symbols. Does it surprise you, Paul, that those churches increasingly today, especially having been around now for about 50 years in their present form, are looking more and more like in their doctrine, well, in their practice, they're looking more and more like the mainline liberal congregations. In their teaching of the gospel, they're looking more and more like the old medieval Roman Catholic Church.
1: You know, that's the interesting thing. I don't know, was it you or somebody years ago said, ironically, Roman Catholicism heads off in one direction, American evangelicalism heads off in the other direction, but surprisingly, at the end of the road, they're right back at each other again. And here's the point. We say we believe in the doctrine of justification by grace alone, through faith alone. But anything that implies, any impression given to particularly the troubled conscience, that certainty, assurance, confidence of God's love for that person, God's love for you, God's love for me. If in any way we base that on anything we do, any works that we accomplish, the works of piety that we, by God's Holy Spirit, strive to do after we're converted, a believer's baptism, anything like that, will lead us ultimately to turn our eyes away from Christ and Him crucified and the objective promises of forgiveness given to us and these objective gifts of the means of grace, and we will look to ourselves. And that only goes so far. Either we wind up as utter hypocrites, believing we really are pretty good, okay with God, or worse of all, we despair, utter despair, when one realizes there is nothing I can do. But it is that moment. It's a moment when we, like the tax collector in the temple, come humbly before the Lord and say, Lord, be merciful to me, a sinner. That's the one whom Jesus loves and receives, because that's the person who has been crushed by the preaching of God's law, and now is ready to hear this wonderful comfort of the gospel: your sins are forgiven.
0: So in what sense, Paul, can we say the church is, I don't know what the Latin is for it off the top of my head, but the church is ever being reformed, a constant reformation of the church. Can we say that?
1: Yes, we can. And by that, again, I think we talked about this a little bit earlier, that we believe the church is always being reformed, and that phrase is ecclesia semper reformanda est. The church is always being reformed. It's always to be reformed. Because the church is people. Every age, every generation that comes, we don't inherit the gospel. God gives it to us. You know, it's not a hand-me-down in one sense. It's a gift given to every new generation. And every generation must again and again continue to examine its conscience and come to the conclusion, I need this good news. I need this good news desperately. I need Jesus. And once and always, the Lord is always reforming His church through His means of grace. So it's a very good term if we understand it properly. This is not some kind of call to every generation has to have a new revolution. That's not what it means.
0: Well, and really, I mean, it's a call back to the proper preaching of law and gospel and the administration of Christ's sacraments. I mean, it's not a call to let's get together and write some more confessions. I remember this is a story that one of my former, he's not a Lutheran pastor anymore, but man, when he was a Lutheran pastor, he was a Lutheran pastor. Sad to say he isn't anymore, but I remember someone got up, it was a Reformation festival, the pastor got up there and he preached this, that, and the other thing. About, you know, the Reformation, we need to start a revolution, blah, blah, blah, all that kind of nonsense in the name of Luther. He was a little inappropriate, but he could seldom restrain himself. This pastor listened to that sermon, grow increasingly frustrated. So at the communion rail afterwards, when he was handed the body of Christ by the same pastor who preached this terrible Reformation sermon about revolution, he held up the host to the pastor who'd handed it to him and said, this is the Reformation of the church.
1: That's very nice.
0: What do you think?
1: Yeah, I think that's brilliant. Yeah, Jesus reforms His church. Yeah, Jesus forgives His church. Jesus prays for His church. with all due respect to our Calvinist friends, one thing Lutherans can consistently find frustrating, and they in turn find frustrating with us, is that we would rather talk more about Jesus and what he is doing for us, more about Jesus and what he does through us as a result of our new life in Christ, than what we do for Jesus. This is why we disagree so strongly with Calvinists, who seem to emphasize, and quite frankly, as you and I both know, for them the chief use of the law is this third use of the law, the parenetic use, whereby Christians are informed what pleases God, now go get them, boys, do this, that, and another thing. This is what we find so troubling in how these things are discussed in Calvinist presentations. They can talk for pages and pages, and I've seen it with my own eyes. And the Christ and him crucified and risen and the gospel and justification is left at the beginning of the sermon, nary to appear again. That's not how Lutherans go about all this. And again, it's not our doing, it's Christ's doing. You know, and that's why we pray that we remain faithful and close to God's Word. That's why we immerse ourselves in this Word. That's why we hunger for this Word. You know, the Word is sweeter than honey to our mouth, as the psalmist says, because it brings us the consolation of the gospel.
0: Pastor Paul McCain is our guest when we come back a few more minutes with him, talking about the myth about Lutheranism, that Luther didn't reform the church enough. He didn't go far enough from reforming the church. He's publisher and executive director of editorial for Concordia Publishing House based in St. Louis and general editor of Concordia, the Lutheran Confessions. I invite your questions and comments. 1-877-623-6943. 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
1: 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I appreciate their labor in bringing the many issues they discuss to the forefront, those things that affect us personally and eternally. 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May the Lord of the Church, Jesus Christ, bless your every endeavor. God bless. Bye-bye.
2: 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And they will be receiving the book, Why I Am a Lutheran, Jesus at the Center, in a half hour from now. Pastor Whedon, our next guest, just walked in the studio. This is one of his favorite books. Charles Porterfield Krauss, The Conservative Reformation and Its Theology. 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
4: Welcome back. I'm Todd Wilkin. It's Issues, Etc. 24, live this Friday afternoon, November the 14th. For about the next half hour, we'll continue our conversation with Pastor Paul McCain, publisher and executive director of editorial for Concordia Publishing House, talking about the myth of Lutheranism, that Luther didn't go far enough in reforming the church. Then we'll take up the subject. This myth is that Lutheran worship is adiaphora, that it's neither here nor there, that that at least according to Scripture and the Confessions, we have absolute, complete freedom when it comes to matters of worship. Pastor Will Whedon will be our guest as the next guest for Issues, Etc. 24. Paul, I want to talk about a few things. There have been calls for a new Reformation, and it's kind of based upon the premise that, well, Luther didn't go far enough, or that in this case, that the first Reformation was good so far as it went, but we need another one of a different kind. This one came from Rick Warren several years ago, and he was really hot on making this. Every time he opened his mouth, he was calling for a new Reformation. He said the first Reformation dealt with belief. The second one that we need today needs to deal with behavior. The first one was about creeds. The second one has to be about deeds. A Reformation, he said, of deeds, not creeds. What are your thoughts there?
5: My honest first thought is, oh, Rick, give me a break. I mean, that is such worn-out, tired demagoguery. Yes, every generation wants to have a bigger Reformation. Indeed, yay, yay, rah, rah, way to go us. I'm sorry, I'm very cynical about this. He comes from a worldview, a theological worldview, which really focuses on revival. Constant revivalism is very much at the heart of the Southern Baptist experience. That's why, if I'm not mistaken, it's still true, there are probably more rebaptisms in the Southern Baptist denomination than there are actual baptisms. People wanting to get rebaptized again to make themselves absolutely sure they really did make that decision for Jesus. Listen, the Holy Spirit calls, gathers, enlightens, and sanctifies the whole Christian church on earth and keeps it with Jesus Christ in the one true faith. Period. Always has, always will. People are sinners. There is no holiness on this side of heaven. There is only sin. If we want to talk about progress in our faith, it's simply the fact that the longer we go along, and I know you'll agree with me, Todd, the older we get, the more we see what just sinners we are in need of God's grace. Every time we think we've done pretty well, suddenly something comes along and we're knocked down again by the law of God, and we go running back to the Good Shepherd. We go running back to the Good Samaritan who has taken us to his church as the inn in which we are in recovery for the rest of our lives. You cannot have proper deeds without proper creeds. Anybody can do a good work. I don't need to be a Christian to do something good. But I need the good work of Jesus Christ and the forgiveness of sins. I need the good work of holy baptism in my life, which is his gift to me. I need his word. I need his promises. I need his comfort. So I know it sold a lot of books for old Rick, and you know, but beyond that, I really totally reject what he says.
4: Now, there's in our own circles, there are some who either explicitly or implicitly kind of have adopted the notion that we need to do a little bit more to complete the Reformation. We have several individuals who are calling for new confessions. Let's write another chapter of the Book of Concord because we have new issues that the church has never dealt with and needs to adequately address here. You know, serious calls for writing new chapters of the Book of Concord. Mm-hmm. And on the other side, we have people who won't say, let's write a new confession, but they practically say we need to add to the confessions. How would you respond to that?
5: You know, I'd want to sit down with them and understand precisely why they're calling for that. I would like to point them to the experience of our Lutheran church after the Book of Concord was adopted. This never stopped any Lutheran group, church, faculty from issuing statements which were binding on its clerical constituency, clarifying what we believe, teach, and confess in a specific incident of controversy. This was going on constantly. In our own Lutheran Church Missouri Synod, we've had to do this several times, and I think it's worked very well. I think the further we get away from the Book of Concord, there's probably less wisdom in trying to add an addendum to it than there would be simply saying, because we wish to remain faithful to these confessions, we must now speak with great clarity on this particular issue. And that's not a cop-out. I'm not saying that the church can't speak definitively and in a way that's binding on its rostered members, but I just think there's great value in letting the Book of Concord be what it is and stand as it stands. My goodness, it's hard enough to hold people faithful to that, let alone try to convince them, oh yeah, in addition to that, now we've got to add another four chapters you've got to all agree to. I don't think we need to do that.
4: Well, that is my concern, and that is, I would, you know, before we even start talking about addressing any additional issues that we think were left unaddressed, let's make sure that we actually all believe, teach, and confess what had been addressed before.
5: Yeah, exactly. I mean, can you imagine the nightmare of trying to say, okay, now all you guys, when you were ordained, you said you agree with this, but now we've got to line you all up and make you take another promise because we're going to add another book to the Book of Concord. I don't see it happening. I don't think that'd be a good idea. I don't think it's necessary. The church is always free to speak its mind in conformity with Scripture and, in our circles, the Lutheran confessions in such a way that we do bring clarity to controverted issues. We've done that in our own Missouri Synod's history. It can be done again.
4: So the attendant to that is, and I think this is something that I think you would agree with, the method of the confessions in the way that they approach doctrinal controversy, in the way that they approach doctrinal disagreement, is something that we do need to actively continue, isn't it?
5: Yes, I think the method of, and the formula of Concord is, I think, the best model for us today. It recognized that after Luther's death in 1546, there had arisen a number of controversies, quite frankly, because the great leadership of Luther was no longer there. In its place was kind of a weak leadership of Philip Melanchthon, Luther's closest ally. And there was a lack of clarity on a number of issues that had arisen. And so the men who came together to prepare the formula of Concord, first of all, set out to make a very clear statement of what the point of controversy was. You know, what are we really debating about here? Well, some say this, some say that. Here's what God's Word says, and consequently, here's what our church now must say. What we believe, what we teach and confess about this particular point, and consequently, as a result of that, what we must reject and condemn. You know, the old saying is the church that cannot curse cannot bless. I think we've lost sight of that. We need to speak very clearly against error precisely for the sake of speaking truth clearly.
4: Is part of that challenge then also to continue to listen not just to the official documents of the Lutheran confessions, that is, continue to study them, commit ourselves to them, and conform our teaching and our practice to them, but also to be willing to listen to the teachers of the church, the other teachers of the church from that time. I know that you are always fond of pointing out that while we do not follow Luther, that's one of the myths we're going to take up, that we don't follow Luther, Luther still is the chief teacher of the church.
5: Well, yeah, that's a very interesting point, and we see this in the Formula of Concord, of course, which asserts this. Luther is, it's said just this way, the chief teacher of the churches of the Augsburg Confession. Does that mean every comment Luther ever made is binding and doctrinally normative on all Lutherans? I certainly hope not. When he was an old cranky sourpuss in his decrepitude, he said, I've had it with the Jews. Let's go tear all their synagogues down and kill them and burn them all. We've rejected that. And Luther, in his right mind and right thinking, would surely have not ever said that. So that's a dramatic example. We don't take everything Luther said when he was around the dinner table as people were scribbling every word he said down. We don't take that to be doctrinally binding. The Lutheran confessions themselves point out where they wish to appeal to Luther's other teachings, longer documents. And they do so when it comes to free will. They do so when it comes to, particularly to the Lord's Supper. They say, you know, for more on this, see Luther's sermons on that. So we do not. Even though it may baffle people to hear somebody say, we do not idolize Luther. We regard him as a chief teacher. We regard him as one through whom the gospel shone so clearly at the time when, frankly, it needed to be shown so clearly most. The absolute depth of the late medieval church where the gospel had been so horribly obscured and covered over. But let's not just pride ourselves on the fact we're Lutherans. As Jesus says, to paraphrase Jesus, God can raise up Lutherans out of these rocks. You know, when the Jews said, we've never been slaves to anyone, we're children of Abraham. And Jesus says, hey, anybody who's a slave of sin is a slave. So we Lutherans need to be very careful. We not pride ourselves on the fact, oh, we're Lutherans, we've got it all together. That's dangerous, dangerous stuff.
4: We've talked about the various streams of the Reformation, both old and new, that have attempted to sometimes well-meaningly build upon what they thought was left unfinished. What do you make of the label that Lutherans often get, Protestant? Are Lutherans Protestant?
5: You know, I kind of like to just deflate that whole conversation because I've seen some Lutherans get so worked up on that point. I simply say, hey, listen, let me just go right back to history and say, of course Lutherans are Protestant. It was a label applied to us, the Diet of Speyer in 1529.

0: 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Making the Case Conference. 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
1: That was our first term. Luther at one point said he doesn't want the church to be named after him. Later in his life, he said, okay, if by Lutheran you mean you're identifying with the teaching of God's word that Luther taught, okay then. But again, it's Jesus, it's his word. Now, ironically, we are labeled with a man's name, which has been a source of controversy.
2: Are we, one of the things that is sometimes recognized by those who call for a continuing reformation, and this is maybe where they do have a point, and I wonder what you think, is are we one generation away from losing this? That would seem to be part of what Luther's concern was, especially with regard to his own German people, that if they are so stubborn as to not hear the gospel, they may be one generation from having the gospel taken away from them.
1: Let me say something that might be shockingly sobering. Todd, you and I are 1 hour away from losing the gospel. Now, that would drive a Calvinist up the wall because, of course, they teach once saved, always saved. By God's grace alone are we in the gospel. By God's grace alone do we as Lutherans retain this gospel. We're within an hour of losing it. We're within a lifetime of losing it. We're definitely within a generation of losing it. And if we don't believe that, just look at church history. Look at King David, who had been called to be the great leader of God's people, who was a devout, faithful child of God, had been anointed by the prophet. I mean, David was on a roll. If anybody was pleasing God, it was King David. But then what happened? Took a peek one day at a young lady taking a bath, and he thought, looks pretty good. I'm going to put her husband in the battle line, let him get killed, and take this woman to be my own. And he did. He fell horribly from God's grace. He, at that point, the Holy Spirit had been driven out of him, and it took the prophet to come back to him and slap him right between the eyes with the law of God, tell a cute little story about a man who lost his favorite lamb. David said, how dare that man? How dare that man take that precious little lamb away from another? And the prophet said, you are the man. And David was crushed. And as a result, we have Psalm 52, create a clean heart in me, O God, and renew a right spirit within me. Each one of us has to realize if we're left to our own devices, we are lost. Institutionally, any church that thinks it's got its made, that's Lutheran, needs to think long and hard about this. A Missouri Synod is rightfully criticized for being triumphalistic and arrogant. We treat the Book of Concord as a museum piece, not as a living document that guides the church. We wave at it, we acknowledge it, we lay our hands on it and say, yeah, it's a great book when we're ordained, but where is the constant study and application of these confessions? So, yes, every generation is at risk of losing this.
2: A colleague of mine years ago wrote a little essay called, I think he called it Gospel in a Lockbox. Can't remember. I'm pretty sure he wrote it, and it wasn't me. We were writing stuff together at the time. And he bemoaned the fact that Book of Concord is a museum piece, this idea that prevails in a triumphalistic church, that, look, we've got the doctrine, we've got all these teachings sewn up, we can safely put them away in the lockbox, turn the key, now we can move on to more important matters because our doctrine is all decided and all taken care of, we know we've got sound doctrine, let's go on and talk about other things. What are your concerns there?
1: I've seen that time and again. Oh, of course we're all united in doctrine. You know, we all sing very proudly, onward Christian soldiers, marching as to war. You know, we're all together in this. I just think it's very dangerous. I think we need to, first of all, begin with our own hearts, examine ourselves closely. You know, where am I tempted? Where have I fallen? Where have I sinned? Let's first get that in order. Then humbly and faithfully, we might begin to look around and say, where can we improve? Where can we improve our own congregations? I'm just going to say this. I'm all for criticizing our church body, but I'm a little sick and tired of hearing from the same people blasting everybody else in the church when I look at their individual congregation and see that no more than 20% of the baptized membership ever shows up for a church service. Start in your own congregation, pal. Work on that. Then turn around and tell everybody else what they're doing wrong, and the same for the sinner. You know, if I'm going to point my finger at somebody else, I better be darn willing to start with that finger pointed right.

0: read it myself.
1: Is the irony of all this that Luther himself died, he lived as long as he could, but he died with a lot of stuff left undone. I mean, I'm sure that his perspective on the Reformation when he died was, well, I'm just glad to be rid of this burden because there's still so much work to be done.
0: Well, you know what his last words were, Todd. You always quote them in German. We are all beggars. We are all beggars. That was Luther's dying thought. And it's very interesting. St. Augustine died in the same way. He laid on his deathbed, and he had printed up on large posters all the penitential psalms. So think of a great leader like Augustine. Think of what he could have been thinking about as he lay dying. I've done so much. The Lord's worked mightily through me. I'm the most prolific author the church has ever seen, which he was at the time. You know, think of Luther, all that he could have been thinking about. But what did he die thinking? We're beggars. We're beggars. At the end of the day, that's all we are. And God, in his gracious mercy, reaches down, pulls us to himself. I love you. I care for you. Where I am, there shall you be also, our Lord promises us when he returns. And so that's what it's all about.
1: Is it a lesson for us as well, Paul, that the ongoing reformation of the church, in that best sense that you spoke of a few minutes ago, it does not depend on us or our efforts. We are certainly instruments for it, but it does not depend on us or our efforts or getting the job done.
0: St. Paul said to young St. Timothy, do the work of an evangelist. And one of my fathers in the faith, Dr. Robert Preuss, would always, particularly as he got older, kind of shuffle up to turn an ordination service. And you know how it goes at ordination services. Every pastor stands around and likes to say something profound. It's gotten any more to the point it makes me kind of sick where it becomes almost a comedy routine sometimes. Say some pietistic thing about the guy being ordained. Robert Preuss would just walk right up there, and if anybody had the right to give a lecture, it would be him. All he did is he laid his hand on the guy's head and said, do the work of an evangelist. And is that a law? I guess. But what he's really saying is the freedom we have in the gospel is we preach the word. In season and out of season, whether it's well-received or whether people want to run us out of town and stone us like they did St. Paul, it is ours to preach the gospel. We do preach that by the power God gives us to do, and we are diligent about that. We can't get lazy about it. But at the end of the day, it's God's word that doesn't return void, not our word. So it's good to keep that in mind.
1: It's also important, I think, to note that even after Luther's death, God already had men, some of them perhaps a little smarter than Luther, maybe more well-organized than Luther, let's say that, ready to take up all the work that was left undone.
0: You know, it's interesting you say that. The thought just struck me. After Luther died, there were very few men who became leaders in the Lutheran Church who had Luther's experience as a Roman Catholic monk and priest, who had personally experienced this great struggle of soul, the great Anfechtungen, the great temptation and struggle one feels as one deals with sin under the oppressive burden of the papacy. And so Luther was able to speak so passionately about the power of the freeing gospel from that experience. You're right. Men were sitting in his classrooms as he gave his very final lectures on Genesis, like Martin Chemnitz, who God would use decades later to rise up and help bring clarity and to write the Book of Concord, to prepare the Book of Concord, and to pass that teaching faithfully down. And hopefully that's what all pastors are doing to this very day, passing this down to men who will follow them and teach and preach and proclaim it faithfully.
1: It's a pretty humbling thought to think in your case, there's some young and really young guy out there perhaps opening the Lutheran Confessions for the first time, you know, the edition that you spent so many years editing. And he doesn't know it yet, but at some point in the future, he's going to be called upon to be a bold confessor of that confession. That's pretty humbling.
0: Yeah. Yep, you just moved me to tears, Todd. That's hard to respond to, but praise be to God if that's the case.
1: Well, Luther had a way of putting things, and I don't know if this was near his death. I take it he thought he was going to die for a long time before he actually did, but he kept, you know, he was one of those old guys who would wake up and look at the obituary to see if he was in there. But he had a saying that at least it's attributed to him with regard to the Reformation, or the work of the Reformation, so to speak. And he always said that it was the word did it all, that he just preached, taught, drank beer with his friends. But in the meantime, the word did it all. What is Luther's insight there?
0: No, he literally did say that. And what's more is he actually believed it. You know, I think every pastor experiences, and Luther did too. At the same time he would say something that confident, he was also a man who struggled deeply with doubt and despair and depression, as we would call it today. And at every point he did, he came to the realization, if this depends on me as a human being, as a person, then it's all for naught. However, let me again return to the source and strength of everything I do, which is who is Christ Jesus, our Lord. He is the one who is the Lord of the church. You know, and that's why there's this traditional prayer attributed to Luther that pastors should pray in the sacristy. And it begins by saying, I am indeed unworthy of this office and ministry in which I am to make known thy glory and to nurture and to serve this congregation. And basically said, if it was all left up to me, I'd turn it into a big mess. But the prayer is that our Lord Jesus Christ will work through me, work with me, work in me, through my words, that he will do what is good for his church through his strength, according to his good pleasure. And that's true for every single Christian person. No matter what our calling and vocation is, we can pray the same thing, that is God's working through us.
1: So two quick final questions with about 30 seconds apiece. Is that a lesson for the pastors listening to us, that if they want the Reformation to continue, just get back to work? Go see your people, preach a good sermon this Sunday, that kind of stuff.
0: Yeah, I definitely don't advocate doing what the erstwhile Lutheran pastor did, calling for a revolution. Probably not a good game plan. just keep preaching the gospel.
1: And then finally, how would you respond to the assertion that Lutherans are just closet Roman Catholics, didn't move far enough away from the fold?
0: Now, you said closet Roman Catholics, right? Because I thought you were going to say the accusation that we're closet Catholics. I'd say, we're not closet Catholics. We're right out in the open. We claim to be Catholic in the best of the tradition. Seriously, though, no, we're not closet Roman Catholics. We are Lutherans. And with everything that means, we don't throw out what we feel is good for the service of the church. We didn't throw the baby out with the bathwater. Put it this way, when you become Lutheran, people are going to find something to criticize about you from every possible denominational camp in the world, so get used to it. You're never going to be Catholic enough for the Catholics. You're never going to be Calvinist enough for the Calvinists, Reformed enough for the Reformed, or Evangelical enough for the Evangelicals, or Charismatic enough for the Charismatics. But according to God's good and gracious will, we need to remain faithful to his word.
1: Pastor Paul McCain is publisher and executive director of editorial for Concordia Publishing House, based in St. Louis. He's general editor of Concordia, the Lutheran Confessions. Paul, thanks for being our guest.
0: Hey, my pleasure, Todd. God bless your ministry.
1: When we come back, we're going to spend some time with Pastor Will Wheaton. In fact, sometime, a couple hours with Pastor Will Wheaton, hours 6 and 7 of Issues, Etc. 24, dealing with the myth about Lutheranism that Lutheran worship is adiaphora, that there's complete, total, absolute freedom when it comes to Sunday morning. Pastor Will Wheaton will be our guest, Director of Worship and Chaplain of the International Center for the Lutheran Church Missouri Synod. Issues Etc. 24 continues on the other side. I'm Todd Wilkin. 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

0: Ever since sin entered into the world in the Garden of Eden, we human creatures have had the propensity to be unrepentant idolaters for various issues, etc., in our lives. And these things have caused us to take our eyes off of Jesus. This program, Issues, Etc., discusses these very issues and returns our focus to Jesus and his cross work on our behalf. In this regard, Issues, Etc. is a lifeline. Thank you for being there.
1: 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And so the book, the recipient of the book, The Conservative Reformation and Its Theology by Charles Porterfield Krauth goes to Robert in Hunter, Kansas. Thanks so much, Robert, and we'll get this book off to you. Give us some time next week sometime. We'll be resting over the weekend, obviously. 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

0: The fifth stanza of the hymn, Lord Jesus Christ, with us abide. It's often said, and I think many people simply assume, that when we gather on Sunday morning as Christians for worship, we kind of do what seems best to us. If the pastor's got something to share with us, he shares with us. If he's got, as the parlance goes, if he's got something on his heart, he wants to unburden his heart and tell us what is on his mind. He might have a Bible in his hand, and then we sing the songs that we like, that we enjoy. And we stay as long as we're comfortable with it, and when everyone seems ready to go home, we kind of wrap things up, say goodbye, and we're off for another Sunday morning to eat at the buffet. Is that what Sunday morning is really all about? Is there more to it than like-minded people getting together and doing what they've agreed to do or what they enjoy doing or what they think is best? What's the role of Christian freedom on Sunday morning? The myth that we're taking up for the next 2 hours with Pastor Will Wheaton during this Issues Etc. 24 is that Lutheran worship is just that, kind of adiaphora. Complete freedom, do what seems best to you. Is it true? We'll find out in the course of the next 2 hours. Greetings and welcome to Issues Etc. 24 Live on this Friday afternoon. I'm Todd Wilkin. Thanks for tuning us in. For the rest of Issues Etc. 24, we're going to be covering a lot of myths and responding to all of them. Dr. Uwe Simonetto is going to join us to talk about Martin Luther, whether he was anti-Semitic. That's another myth about Lutheranism. Dr. Lane Berglund will join us, responding to the myth that Lutherans overemphasize Paul's theology. Dr. Martin Nolan will be with us for a couple hours, responding to two myths, that Luther intended to start a new church and that Lutherans are liberal. That's one of those lesser-known myths. Craig Parton will be with us about 10 o'clock tonight, Central. We'll be talking about evangelical style and Lutheran substance. Jeremy Rohde will join us after that, dealing with the myth that Lutherans teach that everyone is a minister. Pastor Brian Wolfmiller will come on the night shift, so to speak, from midnight till 2 to respond to the myth that Lutherans don't have an end times teaching. Another myth is that Lutherans believe in once baptized, always saved. Pastor Tom Baker will take that one up. Pastor Matt Harrison joins us in the wee hours of the morning, right around 3 o'clock, to respond to a big myth current today that Lutherans don't care about or do missions. Dr. John Kleinig will join us from overseas around 4 o'clock tomorrow morning to respond to the myth that Lutherans don't teach about the Holy Spirit. Then Pastor Chris Roseborough will help us get near the end with the myth that Luther invented the teaching of long gospel, and we'll round it all off with Pastor Peter Bender. Lutherans don't believe or teach good works. In the meantime, it's the myth that Lutheran worship is adiaphora, and I invite your questions and comments, 1-877-623-6943. 877-623-MY-I-E, our email talkback at issuesetc.org, and our Facebook page, facebook.com/issuesetc. Pastor Will Wheaton is our guest. He's director of worship and chaplain of the International Center for the Lutheran Church Missouri Synod. Will, welcome back.
1: Hey, thank you, Todd. A joy to be with you today.
0: First, explain, embedded in the myth is this term, adiaphora.
1: Adiaphora. What the heck is that?
0: Yeah, explain that if you would.
1: Yeah. The basic meaning of the term, as it's used by Lutherans, and especially in the Lutheran confessions or symbols, is these are human ceremonies which are neither commanded nor forbidden by God. In German, they're called Mitteldinge. Middle things, if you will. Because on the one hand, God didn't tell you to do them. And on the other hand, God didn't tell you you can't do them. And so Lutherans always teach middle things, as you noted in the intro, in conjunction with the doctrine of Christian freedom. They tie together. But it's not just a Lutheran thing. And that's an important point to raise. The first kind of discussion of this that you find is in Irenaeus, where he notes that disagreement and fasting does not destroy unity in faith. And you really see that come to play in a very famous passage from St. Augustine's Confessions. And what happened was that Augustine's mother was a very devout woman, St. Monica, and she had learned the fasting practice, if you will, of the Church of Milan, where St. Ambrose was the bishop. Then they travel down to Rome, and guess what? They have a different fasting discipline going on, and she's really troubled by this. It's not the same thing, and what should she do? This is the origin of the famous statement, you know, well, when in Rome, do as the Romans do. This is St. Ambrose's advice to her, don't get your knickers in a knot over differences about the, you know, these rules on fasting. Just do whatever the church where you are doing, you know, join in their practice. No big deal.
0: Now, I got to stop you there. Mm-hmm. And I think we've discussed this before. Most people would think a different fasting rule. Why would anyone even notice that? Does that say something about how dearly the church at that time treasured a uniformity, a conformity of practice, that they would notice a difference in a rule of fasting, something that was neither here nor there?
1: Yeah, I think it does. I don't know how to put this best. They certainly had, at that time, a wide variety of the idea that the service was the same everywhere you went is partially true and partially not true. The order is the same everywhere you go, but the prayers that fill in the order and little variations in ceremony are everywhere evident as local custom. The Lutheran reformers, when they, let's just set the context. At the time of the Reformation, the Roman hierarchy basically said, you will follow the customs and ceremonies of the Church of Rome, and you will do this throughout the world. And the Lutheran reformers, looking back in history, recognize, wait a cotton-picking minute here. The church, even in the days of the fathers, it didn't have unity or uniformity of ceremony. It had unity in its doctrine and unity in the way that it did its liturgical practice. The way it received the gifts that the Lord gave, but they didn't have, you know, every jot and tittle the exact same place to place. It just wasn't so. And it wasn't so even across time in one place. Ceremonies always had differed. And it was a really odd thing when all of a sudden everything is calcified and here you're going to do it this way, imposed as a law. That's the context in which Lutherans raised the issue of Adi Afra. And it was rather lively at the time of the Lutheran confessions, and the church reflected on it quite a bit. I don't think anyone did a better job on the reflection than Philip Melanchthon himself in his Loci Communis, which Luther said was so good it should have been appended to the scriptures. He liked it so much. And in this Loci Communis, Philip Melanchthon distinguishes Adi Afra in a variety of ways. He first of all says there is a basic division in all ceremonies, and that is ceremonies which have a divine mandate, which Jesus told us to do, versus all the others. That's the first and continental divide. And if you think about the ceremonies Jesus commanded us to do, they're actually pretty few in number and very simple, right? Take water, apply it to a person in the name of the Father and of the Son and of the Holy Spirit. There's baptism. Take bread and wine and, you know, as you take it, give thanks to God. Use my words and then receive it as the gift of my body and my blood for the forgiveness of your sins. Very, very simple ceremonies, which our Lord himself commanded, divine ceremonies. But then it's not as though, when you look at the humanly instituted ceremonies, that they were all created equal. And this is what Rome was sort of demanding, was that they all be received as, accorded the same honor as the divine ceremonies. And the Lutherans said, well, you know, we have to distinguish ceremonies here. And Melanchthon offers, of human ceremonies, a threefold analysis. Number one, there are those ceremonies that are quite congruent with the divinely instituted ceremonies. They complement them well, fit them well, and they are just very well suited to the divine ceremonies. Then there are ceremonies that are truly what he would call the middle things, truly square in the middle things. And then there are ceremonies that he said were obscuring of the divine ceremonies, obscuring of God's teaching. And a human ceremony can be one of those. It can be one of those three things.
0: Can you give us an example of each one of those?
1: Sure. Let's work our way through it. So we've already given the divine ceremonies, right? When we think about the human ceremonies, is there anything that says that when a person is being baptized, it's appropriate to pray for them and to read the Word of God to them? Well, that's not in Scripture, right? It's a humanly instituted ceremony, but it's so congruent with Scripture. It seems to fit really well. And so those are the kinds of ceremonies that very quickly become attached, for example, to holy baptism. What about whether or not you light a candle and give it to the person? That's sort of more like a middle thing. It confesses something about baptism. But it doesn't seem to have the same weight as reading the Word of God and praying for the person, right? And then, of course, there are other ceremonies that would be regarded like when our confessions specifically talk about consecrating baptismal water, if you will, and using it to baptize bells and altars and things like that. That would be like, that is contrary to what God intends the water of baptism to be used for.
0: He didn't command us to baptize bells.
1: He didn't. Right. So that's obscuring. So that then is the kind of ceremony that would be set aside. So when it comes to adiaphora and the evaluation of the human ceremonies, they're all going to be looked at through this lens of, are they congruent and helpful and confessing of the divinely mandated ceremonies? Are they just sort of neutral things? They're fitting, but neither here nor there. And then, are they obscuring? That's the taxonomy of how Philip sort of evaluates adiaphora. In that context, then one more thing I should throw out there. In the Scriptures, this really comes to play over instances of ceremonial law in the New Testament. It's sort of weird, but bear with me. The classic instance of this is the difference in the way Paul treats Timothy and Titus. In the case of Timothy, he takes a Jew, a son of a Jewish mother, but who's known to have a Greek father. And for the sake of his ministry among Jewish people, he circumcises this adult male, and does so that he can confess the gospel to the Jews. But when people begin to demand circumcision as something you have to do, all of a sudden, Paul backs away from circumcision, like with Titus, and absolutely refuses for it to be done. So, it sounds kind of weird, but, Timothy loses his foreskin to confess the gospel to the Jews, and Titus keeps his foreskin to confess the gospel to the Jews, but both ways. And this is the very nature of adiaphora, that they're not by themselves totally neutral. They all are set into a context, and especially weighing the context becomes really important. And we're going to talk about that as we work our way through Lutheran history with it. But before we did that, just having that scriptural background there, I want to add two more scriptures that I think help govern the Lutheran idea of adiaphora. In 1 Corinthians 10, verse 23, St. Paul notes, quoting probably the Corinthians, "All things are lawful." And then he responds, "Yeah, but not all things are helpful." So just because something is allowable does not mean that it's necessarily a good idea or a helpful thing, helpful for building up the faith of other people. And he also adds in 1 Corinthians 14:40, "All things should be done decently and in order." He assumes a taxis, if you will, in Greek, an ordering, a structure, for the giving out of God's gifts. So with those passages in mind, I think it might do well to actually listen to what the Lutheran confessions themselves teach about these ceremonies. And the place to begin, we could begin with AC7, where it's flat out said that it is not necessary for the true unity of the Christian church that ceremonies instituted by people, by men, be everywhere observed the same. That makes sense. The unity of the church does not come from stuff we create. The unity of the church comes from God's action in the sacraments. And that's going to be God's creation, God's work.
0: That is Melanchthon himself.
1: Yeah, that's Melanchthon himself.
0: Operating with his mm-hmm. working definition. Clearly, he's not saying it's not necessary for the unity of the church that
1: they be different.
0: That they be different. Right. He's not including in there those ceremonies that are instituted and commanded by Christ.
1: Right. Not that he's very
0: those
1: clear.
0: Are necessary.
1: Those are necessary. Absolutely necessary for the unity of the Christian church.
0: Okay.
1: So in other words, it's just a way of saying God's work is what creates the unity of the Christian church, not any of the bright ideas we dream up. But then there is a specific article in the Augsburg Confession that deals with this. And this is ignored in all of the discussions of our church. I just can't believe. You ask people, what do you do with, how do you teach AC 15 to your people? And you get this blank look. You know, what are you talking about? Listen to what, notice, remember the Augsburg Confession divides it divides into two things. There are the doctrinal articles, which is 1 to 21. And then there are the abuse articles, 22 to 28. So this is among the doctrinal articles. This is our church's doctrine. Our church teaches this. So listen to this. Our churches teach that ceremonies ought to be observed, that may be observed without sin. Also, ceremonies and other practices that are profitable for tranquility and good order, here 1 Corinthians 14 ringing in there, in the church, in particular holy days, festivals, and the like, ought to be observed. Yet, the people are taught that consciences are not to be burdened, as though observing such things was necessary for salvation. They are also taught that human traditions instituted to make atonement with God, to merit grace, to make satisfaction for sins, are opposed to the gospel and the doctrine of faith. In other words, they're in that third category. They obscure the gospel. Those things need to go. But otherwise, it says, if they can be observed, they should be observed. Anything that can be observed without sin, they're saying, we keep. That is an amazing statement that is ignored.
0: So the baseline for them, we discussed this with Paul McCain in our last conversation. The baseline for them with regard to ceremonies was keep what you can without sin.
1: Right.
0: That was their beginning point, not get rid of everything and rebuild from a blank slate, but what you can without sin.
1: As we continue to work our way through these passages in the confessions, you'll hear how true that is. This Lutherans could not be more different from the Calvinists and the regulative principle. If for a Calvinist, the worship principle is simply this: if God does not command you to do it, don't do it. So the whole area that Lutherans have in Adiaphora, where we recognize humanly instituted ceremonies come down to us from ancient days that we receive and rejoice to keep, this is just gone when you're dealing with the Calvinist. The Lutherans regard these things as purely innocent, but a Calvinist regards them as the danger of idolatry.
0: Presumed guilty.
1: Presumed guilty. Right. Right. So if we go on to Augsburg 24, we have a very clear statement. Our churches are falsely accused of abolishing the Mass. I only wish that were true. The Mass is held among us and celebrated with the highest reverence. Nearly all the usual ceremonies also are preserved, which is a way of saying we've tested the ceremonies in this threefold taxonomy and found that the vast majority of them are okay. Now, there is one thing they disagree with. One thing in the Mass they disagree with, and one major use of the Mass they disagree with. And they make this very clear in this article. What was the thing in the Mass they disagree with? The idea that any of the prayers that suggested that in the Mass the priest is offering the body and blood of Christ to the Father as an atoning sacrifice, a propitiatory sacrifice that is particularly availing of the souls in purgatory and of any for whom it's being offered at that moment. That's unbiblical. That is obscuring of the grace of Christ and of his once-for-all sacrifice, which was offered on the tree of the cross. And, Lutheran practice was simply to take the entire set of those prayers and dump them because of the false doctrine contained in them. That's what we usually call the Roman canon.
0: But again, there's the principle at work. They did not throw out the babe with the bathwater.
1: Nope.
0: They threw out only that which falsely confessed a sacrifice of the Mass.
1: Right. In fact, Luther's first go-through on the Mass, the Formula Missae, which he did in 1523, is really basically instructions on how to you've got the book in front of you. How are you going to use it in an evangelical way? It is like instructions on how you go through and what you cross out and how you connect it back together and make it all work. It really is a fascinating little document. But I'm really particularly struck by the word reverence, highest reverence. This was absolutely true of early Lutheranism and becomes something that I think it is the thing that pietism tries to assault within the Lutheran Church, and that is that the ceremonies are to be done in such a way that we recognize the one who is coming to us here. This is reverence is called for when you realize that our God is a consuming fire and that he comes to us in our Savior precisely that this fire might burn the sin out of our life, may impart to us all the divine life that is in him through the forgiveness of our sins. And how you then treat the elements of the service confesses that you really believe that this one, this all-holy one, has come here, that this is now the Holy of Holies come to earth, where Jesus comes to treat with us in his word and in the sacrament of his body and blood, and of course in baptism and absolution as well. The next place in the Lutheran Confessions where this is treated of is in Article 28 of the Augsburg Confession about the power and authority of bishops, and probably best to understand bishops there in the Roman sense of the word, the superintendents of the church, if you will. Therefore, ordinances instituted as though they are necessary, or with the view that they merit grace, are contrary to the gospel. That third category again. Therefore, it follows that it is not lawful for any bishop to institute and require such services. It necessarily follows that the doctrine of Christian freedom be preserved in the churches. But what then are we to think of Sunday and the Sunday rites and similar things in God's house? We answer, it is lawful for bishops or pastors to make ordinances so that things are done in orderly way in the church, but not to teach that we merit grace or make satisfaction for our sins. Consciences are not bound to regard them as necessary services and to think that it's a sin to break them without offense to others. It's proper that the churches keep such ordinances for the sake of love and tranquility, to avoid giving offense to another, so that all things are to be done in the churches in order and without confusion. So there they, freely grant that the bishops of the church have the authority to order the church's life in such a way that the gifts of God are given out in a reverent and orderly manner to the people of God. And that this is done. The church freely submits to this being done by the bishops so that no offense, no cause of stumbling is presented to others. If you've ever been around a parish where the pastor sort of arbitrarily or high-handedly decided that he's going to change the public worship of the church in his own direction or whatever, that tends to, literally, it becomes a cause of stumbling, a cause of offense, and the people are deeply troubled.
0: It's the equivalent of smoking. It will shorten your tenure as a pastor by decades.
1: It will indeed. It's okay to go on with our confessions after you teach about this.
0: Yeah.
1: We're still clear on it. Okay. In the Apology, in the parallel article to 20, or to rather 15, we have this statement. We cheerfully hold the old traditions made in the church for the sake of usefulness and peace. We interpret them in a more moderate way and reject the opinion that holds that they justify. Paragraph 38. We teach that freedom should be so controlled that the inexperienced may not be offended, and because of freedom's abuse, may not become more opposed to the true doctrine of the gospel. Nothing in the customary rites should be changed without a reasonable cost. Let me repeat that. Nothing in the customary rites should be changed without a reasonable cause. So to nurture unity, old customs that can be kept without sin or great inconvenience should be kept. That is a pretty strong statement of the conservative principle of the Reformation, or what some people would call the Catholic principle of the Reformation, receiving these things that have come down from the past and saying, hey, we will take any of them that we can take without, in any way, it uses the word without sin or without great inconvenience, receiving these old practices.
0: When they said without, what is it, with reasonable cause?
1: Reasonable cause.
0: From your study of this, what would they have considered a reasonable cause?
1: Well, you know, we're going to get to that, but let me hold off in answering that, because I think after we finish our look through the Lutheran confessions, we need to look through Lutheran history, and as we do, we'll see what they changed and, you know, what perked with the, or maybe even before we're done the Lutheran confessions, when we deal, before we get into the adiaphoristic controversy itself. In Article 24, again, of the Apology to the Augsburg Confession, again, it is stated at the front, at the outset, we must again make this preliminary statement. We do not abolish the Mass, but religiously keep and defend it. Masses are celebrated among us every Lord's Day and on the other festivals. The sacrament is offered to those who wish to use it after they have been examined and absolved, and the usual public ceremonies are observed, the series of lessons, of prayers, vestments, and so on. So there is the way that the Lutheran symbols sort of lay out the area of adiaphora right up to getting into the big article on this, Article 10 in the Formula of Concord.
0: How do you summarize it? To this point, they have made affirmative statements about their view of adiaphora and about Christian freedom in worship. How would you summarize it to this point before we get to how they actually applied it during a controversy?
1: I think that the best way to picture it is they're going to look at every human ceremony under those three pictures from Melanchthon. Is this something that is congruent with the Word of God? Is this something that is just sort of middle ground neutral, but that we can keep so as not to give offense? Or is this something that's absolutely obscuring of the gospel of Christ, in which case it has to be jettisoned? So that's how they're arguing that the bishops then do not have the right to create ceremonies in that third category. Nobody has the right to create a human ceremony that would purport to justify a man or would purport to be a satisfaction for sins. That's just nonsense and cannot be allowed to stand. The cross of Christ preaches against it.
0: And the bishop does have a right to establish order.
1: To establish order and to do so for the sake of preserve, especially with an attention to the weak, to the people who would be easily offended. And remember, you know, there were a lot of people that turned against the Reformation simply because they thought that people were attacking things that had been handed down from antiquity that they just did not understand how that could really be a problem. I mean, if you're dealing with the you're a simple layperson, and all of a sudden you're told it's a sin to have candles on your altar because Scripture doesn't say that you have to have candles on your altar. In fact, it's a sin to have an altar because you really should have a table. I mean, these are the kind of things that really began to perk. Well, when the Lutheran princes experienced military loss at the hand of Roman Catholic princes, one of the things that was imposed upon them was an interim, the most famous one, the Leipzig interim, in which Rome tried to compromise, if you will, as much as it could, but it compromised by saying, you Lutherans need to do these particular ceremonies, and some of them were ceremonies that the Lutherans had put in the middle category or over on the opposites, I mean, always as being obscuring of the gospel, and if it was in the middle, the Lutherans, some of those had fallen away over the years. So when Rome insisted you have to do this, Melanchthon and his party said, okay, we can do those because those really are humanly instituted ceremonies. Some of those are really not obscuring of the gospel. We can give in on some of these things. with military force, with government coercion. And against this stood, Amsdorf and a number of the Lutherans who absolutely said, you are not, if they demand this of us, we cannot give it in freedom. It would be the same thing as when the Jews demanded that Titus be circumcised. We can't give in. And the Formula of Concord is written basically to sort of settle this controversy. It was a hard controversy because the men who were fighting this controversy had been students of Melanchthon. They have no desire to shame him, no desire to make it out like, yeah, he got it all wrong. In fact, you'll notice in the Formula of Concord, they basically take a pattern where they won't speak names. They'll just deal with positions and say, this position can't be upheld or this position can be. But they subject every position to the scrutiny of the Word of God and say, okay, what is it that we can affirm here? What is it that we must say is false here? So when they come to the area of Adiaphora, they sort of, I think it would be fair to say that the way they did it, the first thing they said, humanly devised ceremonies in any of those three categories, they are not in and of themselves worship of God or any part of worship of God. Lighting a candle is not worship of God. Worship of God, as Lutherans understand it, is fundamentally faith in the promises of God through Jesus Christ. God speaks his promises, and that the promises being spoken to us speak faith into us. Faith grasps and holds on Christ and the promises, and that's divine worship. That's worship. The other thing that the Lutherans said in Formula of Concord 10 was that the Church of God, and here the next phrase is really key. In every land, in every country, in every place, has the authority to increase or decrease these human ceremonies, provided this is done in a way that avoids all frivolity and offense in keeping with Scripture's injunction that the weaker brother not be scandalized by your use of Christian freedom. In other words, the Christian who sits there and says, well, I just decided we're not going to do that here and doesn't care about how that affects his brother in his brother's faith, that's a loveless way of approaching things, and that's not the way the formula says we would approach it. And it is significant and often overlooked here that he is not talking in the formula about individual pastors or individual congregations. It is talking about what happens in certain territories of the church. And what it amounts to is that Rome, you know, the church down in Rome cannot impose its dietary discipline upon the church in Saxony. It has no authority to do that. That's the thought that's running there. You were going to say something?
0: Well, so just to kind of pick up on the loveless nature of that, either the imposition or the omission of something.
1: Or abrogation,
0: Does it work both ways
1: yeah.
0: in their way of thinking?
1: Yeah.
0: To impose something without a thought for how it affects the brother, or to take away something without a thought to how it affects the brother, are both considered loveless.
1: They are both considered loveless. And I want to stress something else that's, I think, it's implicit here, but it's not really explicit. And that is that, Lutherans fundamentally, as Lutherans, are very concerned with freedom. And we would be so free in Christ that I am not here to be a legislator to my brother. And so I find, here let me take an adiaphora. The small catechism teaches us to teach the little children to make the sign of the Holy Cross in the name of the Father, Son, and Holy Spirit in the morning and in the evening. And that's a salutary and wonderful ancient custom. It's not found in Scripture. It's not commanded, right? So
0: right.
1: We're free or not to use it. It would be very wrong if I were to say to you as a Christian, Todd, you have to make the sign of the cross on yourself. You need to do it. You must do that. That would be wrong, right? It would be equally wrong for someone to say to me, Whedon, stop making the sign of the cross. That's Catholic. That's not appropriate. Lutherans can't do that. The Lutheran response to that is, who are you to lay down this law on your brother? No. Therefore, this principle is sort of expanded out toward the churches. No church, in other words, the the territorial church. No church should condemn another church because it has less or more outward ceremonies than the other one does. That's ruled out of bounds. Just because you have a, you know, up in Brandenburg, you've got the really splendid old liturgy running full swing, and in Württemberg it's rather simple going on. Is the doctrine the same? That's what Lutherans focused on. What is the teaching? If the teaching is the same, then it is sufficient. It does not need to be that the ceremonies in one place are identical to the ceremonies over in another. Oh, now, where do I go next?
0: It's all right. We got 2 hours.
1: Yeah, I know. In the formulating of the formula of Concord, the man who stands head and shoulders above all the others there is Martin Chemnitz, right? He is the one, Chemnitz and Andrea together, but Chemnitz is huge. And so the man who's responsible for approving and promulgating FC-10, which oftentimes is heard as the Magna Carta for every little congregation and every little pastor to do his own deal, the same man wrote a church order, actually more than one, but he is author with Jakob Andrea, so two of the writers of the Formula of Concord, publish the church order for the Duchy of Brunswick or Braunschweig, and this church order has force of law in their territory, and it tells the pastors what they will do and not do in the conduct of the service, and it tells them how they are to teach the people. Part of one of the, the church order explains how it's to be. There's also a book that gets published. Many of our Lutheran pastors might have this on their shelves. It's got the name Ministry, Word, and Sacrament, and Ingredient, or something like that. It was Chemnitz's sort of crib notes for, here you go, pastors. I'm going to be coming to check on how you're teaching and preaching. These are the questions I'm going to be asking you. Make sure that you study and have the right answers. And one of the sections of the Ingredient inquires specifically, how do you teach your people about ceremonies? Do you teach them about the difference between divinely mandated and humanly instituted ceremonies? And do you teach them the distinction among humanly instituted ceremonies? But also, are you doing what's in the church order? How are you doing? And do you deviate at any point from the ceremonies? And one of the things that a visitor had to do in Germany at that time was to check out what's the pastor and parish doing. And if you read the visitation records, you can find all kinds of fun, interesting little tidbits.
0: So what does that tell you, the fact that they would include all of that?
1: It tells you that if you're reading the Formula of Concord, Article 10, in such a way that you understand it to mean that a pastor, that the myth is that worship is just an adiaphora, it doesn't matter what you do, then you are reading the Formula of Concord in a way that the writers of the Formula of Concord did not practice or understand their words. That's big. That's very big.
0: So how would you summarize all this to this point?
1: Adiaphora is not indifference. Adiaphora is not a matter of indifference. Adiaphora are of different weight and of different value and need to be evaluated. And the evaluation of them is not carried out by an individual congregation or an individual pastor. It's carried out by the wider church operating together. That's sort of what we can get thus far. If you think I'm pushing things way too far, just remember, Luther himself wrote at the start of the German Mass, as far as possible, we should observe the same rites and ceremonies, just as all Christians have the same baptism and the same sacrament, and no one has received a special one of his own from God. This fits perfectly with his exhortation from the Formula Missa. It's not now, nor has it ever been our intention to abolish the liturgical service of God completely, but rather to purify the one now in use from the wretched accretions which corrupt it and to point out an evangelical use. In other words, how to receive the ceremonies that have come down in a way that says maximally to the church that it has bequeathed those to us, you know, we truly are your children. We gladly receive those. Oh, that's fascinating. But it gets even more fascinating to me when we find out how Johann Gerhard, who is like, you know, the Lutherans tend to reckon, oh, there's the statement, if the second Martin Chemnitz, had not come, the first Martin Luther, would not have stood. Because Martin Luther was a purely situational kind of a theologian, right? He dealt with whatever was thrown at him at the moment and usually wrote off the top of his head. He was not in any way a thinker who tried to make it all cohere and hold together. That really did fall to Martin Chemnitz. He was, well, and Philip Melanchthon. Chemnitz, it's not an accident, was primarily a student of Philip Melanchthon. But he was very faithful to the essential insights of Luther into the sacred scriptures. Chemnitz is regarded as, we say, gold among the dogmaticians, the systematizers of Lutheran doctrine. But there comes a generation after him that builds on what Chemnitz did and actually goes further in pulling everything together. And that's the silver theologians, if you will, and prime among them, key among them, is Johann Gerhard. Noted for not allowing piety to come unglued from the mind, or the mind from piety. He holds both together. And he lists out in his treatment on the ministry, in volume 2 of his Locus on the Ministry, he says there are, well, guess how many? How many duties of pastors are there? What would be a good biblical number?
0: Seven.
1: How did you guess? Oh, my goodness. You knew it had to be seven. Yeah, right. So, what do you think would be the very first duty of a pastor?
0: Well, if I was going to guess, it would have to be to preach the word.
1: Preach the word. Number one. Preach the word. And he says, this is what Christ institutes the office of the ministry to do, and it is the prime action which a pastor needs to be concerned with. And I bet you're going to go right to the second one, too, because that's certainly not hard to guess. Not only preach the word, but
0: to rightly administer the sacraments.
1: Administer the sacraments. Jesus establishes these sacraments for the blessing of his church, and the pastor is there to administer them according to Christ's institution, following the divinely mandated ceremonies. Very important. Now, I wonder if you can come up with number three. He honestly doesn't have these in front of him, so I'm just having fun with him now.
0: Well, I mean, if I was going to guess, it would have something to do with to pray for his people.
1: Give that man a beer. Yeah. Earnestly pray for the flock. Number three, the duty of a pastor. He must preach the word. He must administer the sacraments as according to Christ's institution. And he must remember his flock earnestly in prayer. Number four is, well, I wonder if you'll get this one. It's an important one.
0: I'm running out of stuff.
1: You're running out of stuff. No clue?

0: You can meet and hear Molly Hemingway, Robert Spencer, Megan Basham, Matt Harrison, Aaron Hawley, Brian Wolfmiller, and Will Wheaton at the 2026 Issues Etc. 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
1: Both the rod and the staff, if you will, must use both the gospel and the law and both keys in the administration of his office. But then we come to number six, and this is the shocker, I think. I'll add, before we do number six, he adds number seven, and that is to, of course, he must visit the suffering, the sick,
2: the dying,
1: the imprisoned. You know, that's part of a pastor's duty. But number six, take a guess what number six is.
2: See to it that the services are carried out.
1: He's quoting the agenda.
2: in a proper order. I'm actually guessing. You're not dealing with me at my brightest right now.
1: No, so. You're doing great.
2: But see to it that the services of God's house are conducted according to good order.
1: So here is how it actually is put from the church order. In the exercise of divine worship, certain solemn public rites should be preserved that aim at good order and decorum and were introduced by the pious consent of the whole church. Therefore, the protection of ecclesiastical rites which were approved by serious consideration and which give useful instruction concerning many topics in public assemblies also pertains to the ecclesiastical ministry, nor should a minister change them, leading to scandal in the church because of some private desire of his mind. Consequently, the sixth duty of ministers is the preservation of ecclesiastical rights. Wow. This is just his little introduction. He actually expounds on each one of these in great detail. It is a fabulous read for anybody. Again, our good friend Ben Mays has done an amazing job in this, getting this denda work out to the public here. He unpacks it like this. He says, of course, the institution of those rites belongs not only to the ministers of the church, but to the Christian magistrate, and it's to be done with the consent of the whole church. Nevertheless, this preservation is correctly assigned to ministers, lest they either change or abrogate the rites accepted by the public authority of the church on the basis of their personal whim. Rather, they should preserve them in order to protect harmony and promote good order. For though church rituals are by nature a diaphora, since God's word neither commands nor forbids them, and though they do not themselves constitute a part of divine worship, formula of Concord 10 there, nevertheless, they should not be abrogated merely by one part of the church. Otherwise, by such an arbitrary and rash abrogation, I, a pastor, sin against Christian liberty, the use of which is moderated by a love that is very careful to not cause a neighbor to stumble. It violates the good order and authority of the church. And finally, it holds in contempt the apostles' command that in either institution or abrogation of rituals in the church, all things are to be done to build up. This is heavy stuff. But he is flat out saying that one of the duties of a Christian pastor is to use your church's order and to preserve its use in your congregation.
2: And he specifically assigns, if I heard him correctly, he specifically assigns that duty to the pastor because he realizes the pastor is probably one most tempted
1: to change
2: things.
1: That's right.
2: So he says, because you're so tempted to change it, I'm gonna make you the guy who has to preserve it.
1: You're the point guy to make sure that we stay faithful to what the book actually says. And if you look at Luke,

0: Lutherans like to make art of the divine service in the 16th, 17th centuries. And if you look at the art, you'll oftentimes see on these altars, these massive, big books, the altar books, and the pastor is never doing anything but following what the book says. Big emphasis in the art that reflects this this understanding of the adiaphora. And I want to add, let's step back and see what kind of ceremonies the church had to fight against on, or the Lutheran Church fought against on the one side and on the other, as we work our way through the adiaphoristic controversy. One more thing to note. That I quoted Gerhardt, I quoted Chemnitz. Actually, I didn't quote the Chemnitz, and I should have quoted the Chemnitz too. Martin Chemnitz, in the Examination of the Council of Trent, Volume 2, page 108, he notes, "Indeed, for the sake of order and decorum, it should not be permitted to anyone willfully, without the decision and consent of the church, just because he desires it, either to omit or change anything, even in external and indifferent things."
1: Why was that so important?
0: Well, he's dealing with the canon of the Council of Trent that specifically said, you can't change any of this stuff that the Roman hierarchy imposes. And he's getting ready to discuss that and show how that's not actually evangelical or true. But he wants to say, but let's clear up this thing in the start. Lutherans were not saying, were not practicing, that any individual pastor could just change things at whim. People would say, well, what about Luther? He did the two masses, right? Well, remember, those were both proposals. Those were not by any means the official rites that were adopted in the territorial churches. They influenced the rites that were adopted, but in every place, the Lutherans waited for the authority of the church to actually publish and establish this is how the church in this territory will observe the customary rites. How do I even get into this? This is a huge difference between an Anglican and a Lutheran approach to ceremony. The Anglicans sought unity in ceremony and tolerance in doctrine. Queen Elizabeth didn't care what you believed so long as you used her book. So the principle of unity in the Anglican Church was the Book of Common Prayer. On the other side, the Lutherans made tons. I mean, if you study Anglican liturgy, it is such a piece of cake, because, I mean, there's just like a nice solid line there with the revisions of the one Book of Common Prayer. Lutheran liturgy is a nightmare. You've got every territory publishing their own liturgy, and there's so many little variations from place to place. Does the Lord's Prayer come before the words of institution or after the words of institution? You know, is the litany sung between the epistle and the gospel or not? I mean, you have all these variations, and yet it's clear that the Lutheran liturgy presents a unified doctrinal confession. It is a prayed confession of what we actually believe, teach, and confess in the Book of Concord.
1: They were variations on a theme. They weren't an entirely new theme.
0: They were no new themes. They were the same. It was the old Catholic Mass, revised according to the Scriptures, according to the Gospel, and placed in the service of edifying God's people. And that is the shape of the Lutheran adiaphora. So, we were going to. There are two different times where this really comes to the fore in the 16th and 17th century that is worth looking at. I mentioned the Leipzig Interim. That's important. So, like, the Leipzig Interim would mandate things like, well, Rome had dietary laws, right? You shall not eat meat on Fridays, right? The Leipzig Interim ingeniously worked its way around that by saying, well, the church can't command that, but the magistrate can, and he does. So do it. So we'll try to take that off the table, but you will have to do that. And your priests must be ordained by bishops. This is not up for grabs. We're not going to allow anything else. Well, the Lutherans hadn't been following that model, that way of being. So these were areas that the ceremonies that the Lutherans at the time said, we cannot compromise on those things. And in fact, they would not. And the formula of Concord is in every sense a vindication of Amsdorf and his crowd that were saying, no, we're not going to go down that road. We will not, under coercion, political coercion, drop or pick up ceremonies that that we have judged to be unhelpful in our territory and in our place. Sort of the first adiaphora controversy. The second one is more interesting to me, and that took place in Brandenburg. So in Brandenburg, the prince decides he's going to become a Calvinist, and he wants to impose his Calvinism on his churches, and the Lutherans are recalcitrant in refusing. And you'll never guess what the two pieces of adiaphora were over which they really came to fight. Take a guess.
1: Well, I think I know one of them, and then we'll have to pick it up on the other side of the break. Is one of them the breaking of the bread?
0: No. I mean, close.
1: Okay.
0: But that was certainly a huge factor. The Lutherans refused to break the bread. We'll talk about that. The elevation is one, and the exorcism the other.
1: All right, let's take those up on the other side of the break. Pastor Will Wheaton is our guest. This is Friday afternoon, November the 14th. We're doing Issues Etc. 24. We're actually going into hour 7 of Issues Etc. 24. I invite your questions and your comments. We're responding to myths about Lutheranism. And Pastor Wheaton's assignment has been, and he's done his homework, my goodness, the myth that Lutheran worship is adiaphora. Our call-in number 1-877-623-6943. 877-623-MY-IE. 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
1: This is Gary from Kekabeka Falls, Ontario. I remember a guest once talking about the pastor's role in leading the congregation in prayer. That as the pastor prays in the divine service, he speaks to God on behalf of the people and gives voice to their petitions. Moreover, as the pastor prays, he teaches the saints how they themselves can pray. I see Issues Etc. accomplishing the same goals, but towards my neighbors. Issues gives voice to the Christian faith, speaking to an audience that I personally would be unable to reach. It also continues to teach the faith to me and to others, that we too might faithfully communicate God's word of law and the saving gospel of Christ's atonement to the neighbors that God has placed in our lives. Thank you for that work.
2: 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I'll have to go back and research that. I'm Jeff Schwarz alongside Craig Feichninger. 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We'll draw the winner an hour from now. 877-623-6943, 877-623-MY-I-E. 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Pastor Whedon's doing a great teaching here on debunking the myth that Lutheran worship is adiaphora. And then coming up after that, Dr. Uwe Simonetta will be on debunking the myth that Martin Luther was anti-Semitic and that Lutheranism led to fascism. 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
3: Welcome back to Issues Etc. I'm Todd Wilkin. We're debunking myths during this Issues Etc. 24, live 24-hour broadcast. That is in hour 7. That means we're almost a third of the way through this. And we're debunking the myth with Pastor Will Whedon that Lutheran worship is adiaphora. That is things that are neither here nor there in Holy Scripture. We've come a long way in a short amount of time. We'll do a little bit of a summary, then we'll pick it up again. First, let's see what David has to say. He is calling from Kansas City. Hi, David.
4: Hi, Pastor Wilkin and Pastor Whedon. I was just calling because I had a couple comments picking up on the idea of preserving the ecclesiastical rights. And I think about, you know, the formula of God going to Article 10, 16, where it talks about that really those who are in doctrinal agreement only can really discuss with one another what is and what is not adiaphora. And, you know, you take a look at the verse reference there in 2 Corinthians 6:14, don't be mismated with unbelievers. And I think one of the things that has perpetuated the myth that we are discussing is the fact that, you know, ever since the time of Charles Finney, ever since also from the other angle of the liberal mainline denominations, we've seen a demythologizing of worship in that there's this, well, let's meet on this not this least common denominator. And so you have things like stadium events, parachurch meetings that are multi-denominational or even multi-faith. And that has totally changed the face of what many, many pastors individually want to do. They want to go away from the confessional understanding of God exchanged of worship, God's service to us, and making the ceremonies into something that gives us a whole different theology than what we believe, teach, and confess from God's inerrant word and the Lutheran confessions.
3: David, thank you very much, and thanks for listening in Kansas City. What are your thoughts there, Pastor?
5: Well, you know, when I hear the way David framed the question, I'm amening especially his underlying assumption that the Lutheran liturgy is just a prayed form of the Lutheran confession, and invariably, when we have people who are uncomfortable with Lutheran liturgy, it is not the form they are uncomfortable with. It is the material, the content that they are uncomfortable with. It is the doctrine that is embedded in the liturgy. And we should be upfront about that. If you have a problem with the doctrine of original sin, you're going to have a problem with saying, "Oh, Almighty God, I, a poor, miserable sinner, I am by nature sinful and unclean." I mean, it's going to show up there. If you have a problem with the doctrine of the real presence, it's going to show up when you hear people on their knees saying, "Lamb of God, you take away the sin of the world, have mercy, give me peace," etc. It is a prayed version of the confession, and that is really key. Also, when David highlights the divine ceremony, which is really important, Gottesdienst. The whole point of Lutheran worship is first and foremost the recognition that it is God coming to serve us in his means of grace. He comes to speak the words that give us faith. Therefore, worship is fundamentally not about what we do for God and our giving for God. It is about the receiving. We've been focusing during this time on a lot of the bounce back, if you will, our ceremony. But those can only be faithful as they are expressions and confessions of the fundamental God's gifts to us, which remain the when it says that, you know, the ceremonies are not part of worship, it's saying they're not part of God himself giving to us in his established means of grace.
3: It doesn't mean they shouldn't be part of Sunday morning.
5: Right. Oh, absolutely not. Not right.
3: One other thing here. Well, actually, two other things.
5: Yeah.
3: One is picking up on your idea that that we're talking about a completely, in some cases, we're not talking about just a pastor who, as they say there, the early Lutherans say, who kind of on his own personal individual whim decides to change something. It's not just whim. Would that it were just whim. Then it would be easier to deal with. Sometimes it is a fundamentally different view of what happens on Sunday morning. This idea that worship really is what we do for God rather than what God does for us. Now, that to me is a conversation even outside the whole, you know, should we change this or should we change? That's a more fundamental difference there.
5: Yeah.
3: Where we're talking about two completely different views of what worship is.
5: Yeah, I think that's something that David said right there at the beginning. That's a you have to have an agreement on what worship truly is before you can have the discussion about adiaphora. What is it that these divine? If you're thinking of the divinely mandated ceremonies as things that we are commanded to do for God, you're still that is an un-Lutheran basis on which we can begin to speak and talk.
3: Really good Calvinist theology.
5: Yeah, right. Well, I mean, we want to be very, very clear that when we read our catechisms, especially the larger catechism, Luther is just gold on this, that, you know, it's true that it happens at God's command. It's true that, you know, a man is commanded by God to pick up a handful of water and speak certain words as the water is applied to the person. But then he flat out denies that it's man's doing. He says the man is an instrument, an agent. God himself is the doer. God is the one who in baptism is giving the gifts and the gifts of the Spirit, the gift of forgiveness, the gift of new life and union with Christ in his death and resurrection, all at me forking over to us every blasted thing that belongs to Jesus as our own. These are actions that are not human actions. They are divine actions, which he's joined to certain actions that we do that he's commanded.
3: So there's a difference between, let's just talk in practical terms, there's a difference between having a conversation bunch of pastors sitting around a table trying to discuss changes in ceremonies that have taken place. This is, let's just admit, this is what's going on.
5: Mm-hmm.
3: Where everyone at the table agrees, worship is centered around God's action through the means of grace. And now we're just talking about which ceremony should or shouldn't be included. There's a big difference between that and a bunch of pastors sitting around arguing about whether or not worship is God's action through the means of grace, period.
5: Yeah. I don't know if you remember, but I like to do it with W and M. You know, worship fundamentally is W. It starts with God. And you know, the way I always like to this gives the right number of actions to have it be a W. God gives the gift of grain and of grape, and he commands that we make them into bread and wine and give them to him. And then he takes them and says, oh, you think that's something? And he gives it back as body and blood, for which we give thanks and praise to him. There's your W, right? It's the exact opposite of an M, where we start and give to God in order that he might give to us, you know, and back and forth that way. Worship is a W. It starts with God's giving. And fundamentally with the giving of the incarnation. I mean, worship is fundamentally the Father sends the Son, who sends the Spirit, who grabs hold of you and brings you to the Son so that the Son can present you wrapped in his holiness to the Father. Here's worship. You know, it's Trinitarian by its very nature, but it starts with the giving of God.
3: This is the thing. This, just one more thought on this. This mm-hmm. is the thing that I've discovered, at least in my experience, in the debates that we have over worship in our own circles. This is the real difference. It's not whether a certain ceremony is commanded or not. Those who want to change ceremonies and abandon the historic liturgy, not to a person, but generally speaking, do not want to part with the idea that worship is what we do for God. They don't want to part with it. The ones who are willing to part with it and say, yes, it's what God does for us, I think we can deal with it.
5: Right. We're already on the path toward being able to discuss things profitably then. I do think it does come down to a question of authority. I'm going to go back to where we were before, if we can,
3: sure.
5: If that's okay to keep on building up there. So in Brandenburg, the question of authority came up, you know, the government saying, remember the government and church being horribly entwined from the time of the Lutheran Reformation forward.
3: We're going to make you Lutherans do these things.
5: Yeah, or we're going to make you be Calvinists, do these things, Lutherans. You know, you're going to do these. So the Lutherans came to regard certain of these adiaphoras as being real marks. They found out if you waved them in front of a Calvinist, the Calvinist saw red and would go after you, and they didn't want to have any part of them. So one of those was exorcism in baptism. Remember, in Luther's baptismal rite, both 1523 and 1526, Luther specifically retained not only what we call the little exorcism, beginning the service with "Depart, thou unclean spirit," and make room for the Holy Spirit, but also before the reading of the gospel in the reading, the bigger, you know, "I adjure you, thou unclean spirit," by him whom Peter rescued Peter on the sea, that thou depart from and leave this servant of God in the name of the Father and of the Son and of the Holy Spirit. The Calvinists wouldn't do it. They hated it. They, you know, they thought it has no place in baptism. We're not going to do it. It's a leftover of Catholicism. It ties into your other myth there that Lutheranism didn't go far enough. Mm-hmm. So they hated it and wouldn't do it. And the Lutherans, the laity, came to go, oh, I don't know what all my pastors argue about, but I know that my Lutheran pastor will do the exorcism, and I know that the Calvinist won't. So if you suspected that your pastor might be a Calvinist, the one thing you'd really press him on is, you're not going to change that ceremony, are you? You're going to do what's in the book, right? And there's this hysterical moment recorded where the butcher arrived for the baptism of his son carrying his cleaver, and he threatened the pastor, who he suspected of being a Calvinist. He said, if you do not do the exorcism, I'm using this cleaver on your head. I laugh. I think that's lay activism at its best. The laity there helping to preserve the ecclesiastical rites, recognizing that sometimes an indifferent ceremony, and let's be honest, dang, the exorcism is an indifferent ceremony. And in fact, it's one that the Lutherans were themselves, you know, the one they were crazy about. But I mean, it was there to confess that in baptism, God rescues us from the dominion of devil and transfers us into the kingdom of the Son. And for example, Johann Gerhard, he argued, well, we can do that just as well by explaining that to the people too, as well as by doing this rite of the exorcism. But the people in Brandenburg recognized, this ceremony, it got bigger than in this context, it became a sign of something else. Another one.
3: The elevation. What was it and why was it important?
5: So, you know, Luther at first very much defends the elevation when Luther is away. The elevation is the lifting up of the body and the blood of Christ, in effect, showing them to the people. I mean, sometimes it's misunderstood as though you're offering them to God. But the point of the elevation was for the people to see it. You can even see this in the medieval church, where if the people couldn't see, they would cry out, you know, heave it higher, sir priest, you know, and that was perfectly etiquette at church to, you know, show me the body. Because there, the big thing was to see the body and blood. Now, in Lutheranism, it's not going to be enough to go see the body and blood. It's also to partake of them. But Luther said, man, this goes so well with that German Sanctus that I wrote. Well, let's keep that. But when he was away, Bugenhagen, his pastor, abolished it in Wittenberg. And Luther came back. He wasn't going to fight about it. It's a humanly instituted ceremony. The church in every territory has the authority to make these kind of changes. So Luther was not about to squawk about that. But in lots of other places, it was kept. And where it was kept, it came again. The Calvinists wouldn't do it. They refused to do it. And it was, and Brandenburg then even expanded it. They did more than just lift up the consecrated bread and wine. They announced as they lifted up, in the words that they called the ostentatio, this beloved Christian is the body that was on the cross for you. This beloved Christian is the blood that poured from Christ's side for you, for the forgiveness of all your sin.
3: They were saying things Calvinists can't say.
5: Yeah, exactly. And by flushing out the Calvinists that way, the Lutherans rejoiced in Brandenburg to keep a piece of adiaphora by itself, but to something that they found to be very useful for the confession of what they believed to be true about the body and blood of Christ.
3: So is it a general principle that we might observe at this point in the conversation that adiaphora, while neither here nor there, may be useful at times, very useful at times for the church when they are being required to compromise their confession?
5: Exactly. Adiaphora can become the mark either of compromise or the mark of bold confession with the refusal to compromise. And it works both ways. At Leipzig Interim went one way, and at Brandenburg in the 17th century, you see it going in the other way. And both of those have import for us. Now, all of this sort of heritage funnels down through the years into the situation in which the Missouri Synod found itself in, or the parishes before they were the Missouri Synod, the pastors and teachers and the congregations here in America. And all of a sudden, there's something seriously different from what had gone before, right? There is no church authority. There is nobody that you know, you're not in a Land, if you will, I mean, a territory in Germany or one of the kingdoms of Scandinavia. There is nobody who has this oversight authority. So what are we to do? It's interesting that as they began to debate and talk about this, Walther wrote a series of theses. Of course, Walther's always writing theses. He wrote a series of theses on Kirche und Amt, church and office, that the Missouri Synod adopted and said, this is what we hold to. It's interesting that as Walther puts that together, he begins by saying, this is obviously not an exhaustive treatment. And for the exhaustive treatment of this particular topic, you need to go back and read the writings of our chief theologians, particularly Martin Chemnitz and Johann Gerhard. So Walther, at the start of church and office, punts back to these earlier things that I've already cited here. So you should never hear anything in Walther that contradicts what was said in Gerhard or in Chemnitz about the nature of adiaphora. So he deals with it in thesis number 9 on the ministry, where he flat out denies that the pastor has the authority to alter adiaphora, again, on his own. He does not have the right to do that. He does not have the right to impose it on a congregation. Be like me saying, everybody in this congregation will make the sign of the Holy Cross when I move my hands. You know, you will do that. No, pastor cannot do that. And Walther has all the theologians backing him. And that's really as far as he goes with it. But I think it's important to recognize then that the preservation of ceremonies, which Gerhardt specifically spoke of, is something that Walther he's in line with that. So we see right from the start a concern here in this land to provide for all these scattered churches a church order, something that would enable them to order their ceremonies, their adiaphora, if you will, in the best of Lutheran tradition, receiving what had gone before, and fully confessing the saving gospel of Christ. So one of his first works is to create, 1856, the church works and publishes the agenda, the Kirchenagenda, of the Missouri Synod. And he actually, by 1881, that thing is in English. And he makes sure that the churches of the Missouri Synod have this available to them. This is 1881 is seven years before the publication of the Common Service, which becomes what we know as Divine Service III. I mean, the Missouri Synod had provided her book prior to that, following the old Saxon agenda. And again, the same principle obtained. They took the ceremonies from the past, they brought them to the present, and they suggested they be used, even the exorcism, included as a footnote, but included.
3: Now, I want to come back to a couple of things you said, and then some myths, some kind of side myths, minor myths about Lutheranism. You said, when you quoted from the Lutheran Confessions, our churches are falsely accused of abolishing the Mass, you said, I wish it were true. Now, you're commenting on our day today.
5: I'm commenting on the
3: fact.
5: What
3: do you mean by that?
5: I mean the fact that some people understand article, and I first encountered this, I was shocked when I encountered it. There are pastors who believe and teach that if you keep the Lord's Supper, you've kept the Mass. That's what Augsburg 24 was trying to say.
3: Yeah, we still celebrate the Lord's Supper.
5: Yeah, we have the Lord's Supper. That's not what it was saying. It was saying we keep the Mass. It literally meant that. The liturgy of the church. It says we're falsely accused of getting rid of that. Rome accused Lutherans of abolishing the Mass because they got rid of the daily Masses that were being used for to apply to the sins of the living and the dead. And they kept only the Sunday Mass. And even in that, they got rid of that horrible offertory prayer and the prayer of the canon that specifically talked about offering the body and blood of Christ at sacrifice to the Father. So they said by doing those two things, they've abolished the Mass, these crazy Lutherans. And the Lutherans are like, we have not abolished the Mass. It's there. And the real mark of this is many times visitors to Lutheran churches in those days would say, well, I don't see what the fight's all about. It looks like it's the same. Because, of course, in the Roman Mass, the really awful stuff, as Luther noted, it's all said privately, quietly. The people never hear it. So the ceremony itself looks very much the same, a Lutheran Mass and a Roman Mass. The difference is what you hear in the preaching. When you preach, what separated the two is what they preach, teach, and confess.
3: Now, the other thing that I wanted you to come back to was there was this kind of caveat, change nothing without reasonable cause.
5: And avoiding all frivolity and offense.
3: So explain that term, explain that in its context. What should we regard as reasonable cause and avoiding of all frivolity?
5: Well, let's look at one of the changes that was made. Stated very clearly in the Apology and in the Augsburg Confession that we keep Latin, that the Latin service is retained. We just sing some German hymns in addition. The Lutheran Church had never regarded that as some sort of a binding statement that, we have to have a Latin Mass. We have to do that. No. And it recognized that there could come a time when the language had simply changed and we could use whatever language. And that is a perfect example, I think, of the sort of thing that was regarded as a reasonable change. There came a time where Latin was no longer the language that educated people spoke to each other, at which point the Lutherans no longer used the Latin language. It was 200 years after the Reformation, but it took a while, but this was finally the point where we actually don't use that in our civil life anymore to the extent that it was done before. Why are we keeping it here in the church? And so it was a a decision. In fact, it is one of the marks. I mean, the Latin was retained in the tradition of the Saxons right up to the publication of the so-called Enlightened Agenda. That was one of the changes that was made. But when Walther basically takes the Enlightened Agenda and reaches back beyond it to the last publication of the Herzog-Heinrich Order, he agrees with the Enlightened Agenda that, you know what, it was time to change the Latin and just to use German. There's no reason that we should not just be speaking in the vernacular. Speak the language that the people speak. That's a classic instance of such a thing, a reasonable change.
3: That's often used, the change of language, mm-hmm. as a parallel for any and every change any pastor wants to make at any given parish on any given Sunday. Hey, we used to do German. We used to do Latin. We don't do that anymore. Change is just the natural order of things. That's all I'm doing.
5: Well, I think the key there is that we see that it was not something that any individual pastor chose on his own to do. It was something that the church together did. How this all, I mean, I was kind of heading this way and I didn't really get to finish this thought. This all flows to us in the Missouri Synod, where we have a peculiar structure in this country. The Synod exists as advisory only to our congregations. It has no coercive authority or power over the congregations by intent, right? But together we still do things that would be very difficult for us to do on our own. And the way that the ordering of church agenda, if you will, has come into us is that we usually put together a committee where we work of pastors, people who have studied the music, the liturgy, and it's usually not just pastors, but laity as well. And with that committee, we then bring it to our gathering of our pastors and congregations that we call the Synod as a whole and offer it. And that's what we've done with our worship book. So we have this wonderful resource called Lutheran Service Book. And it was a painstaking process to create this thing. Granted, modern communication made it 1,000 times easier than it would ever have been in years past. But putting it together was still an intense undertaking of not just one person. So when you use the book, when you use Lutheran Service Book, when you follow the rites as they're given there, you're actually using something which our church as a whole has worked on, put together, and publicly affirmed and accepted as fitting for use in all of our churches. It's the very opposite of the guy who says, I'm just going to go do my own thing. This is something that we've said as brothers and sisters in Christ. This is faithful to the Lutheran confession. This is a prayed version of our confession, and it may be safely and wonderfully used in any of our churches. There is no false doctrine here.
3: Now, speaking of kind of a commonly agreed upon order, we do have pastors in the Lutheran Church Missouri Synod who have said publicly, I refuse to use the commonly agreed upon order. We're going to have our own order. This congregation will never use that order. What are your thoughts there?
5: I think it's sad. I think it's sad that somebody would be adamant that something which is agreed upon by the wider Synod would just be flat out turned down. At the same time, there's absolutely no coercion that can be applied to somebody that says that. Is what they're using then faithful to the Lutheran confessions? Is it faithful to the gospel? And if it is, it's not something that we can say, well, you can't do that. If it's not, it's definitely time to have a conversation and say, hey, is what you're doing actually a faithful stewardship? And what's sadly lacking then is that item number 6 in the Gerhardt list. One of the duties of pastors is the preservation of the ecclesiastical rites, which is another way of saying the pastors have an obligation to not rob and not allow anyone else to rob the people of God of their liturgical and hymnological heritage. I've said it before. It's people think it's goofy, but so what? I think it is high holy treason when a pastor doesn't teach his people to sing, Lord, Thee I love, so that when they're dying, they can be singing, Lord, let it last, thine angels come. I think that robbing them of that heritage is a terrible thing. It's a beautiful, beautiful gift and part of our heritage. And it's simply, part of being a pastor is helping the people of God to know and keep their treasures.
3: Did the is it within the remotest realm of thought for the Lutheran reformers or the Lutherans that followed them to structure Sunday morning based upon what the unbeliever expects?
5: No.
3: Or what he finds interesting or entertaining.
5: I mean, that's a lot worse than what the Calvinists were doing, right? I mean, a lot worse. To imitate or to try to, well, do you remember what Luther had to say about people who come and listen to the Word of God as to some entertainment? He deals with that in the third commandment, and he says at the end that when they leave the church at the end of the year, as stupid as they were when they came, because they listened to the Word of God as some entertainment and did not take it seriously, he says they have violated the third commandment that God gave us. Honor, you know, honor the holy day. Remember the holy day. Keep the holy day holy. Sanctify it.
3: Let's take up a couple of these other myths that float around worship regarding Lutherans. But first, let's talk with Kathy, who's listening in St. Charles, Missouri. Kathy, you've been so patient. Thanks for waiting.
6: Yeah, thanks for taking my call. I was also thinking that part of the problem when pastors talk about Adiaphora, because we did have a Lutheran pastor say this very thing to us, and they were switching from the traditional Lutheran worship to contemporary and pushing more of that type of thing, and having both, which to me seems bipolar. But anyway, I think part of the problem, and a big part of the problem, is the way the Word is looked at. So in the Lutheran worship, the traditional Lutheran worship, the Word is looked at as God's Word is powerful alone. Whereas when you come from it from this non-denominational contemporary way of looking at the Word is just a tool for man to use to manipulate someone to salvation, and then to use to manipulate some people to sanctification. So it's just a tool for the will, and it's just and generally it's used as law, and there's very little gospel. And I'd like you to talk about that too.
3: Kathy, thank you very much, and thanks for listening in Missouri. Will.
5: Kathy, I think that is very profound. Long ago, we heard Dr. Feuerhahn make this observation that it is a fundamental distrust in the Word of God to do what it says that is running behind people abandoning the historic liturgy, because the liturgy overwhelmingly is just the Word of God. And to think that we have to somehow manipulate. Well, we heard David mention Finney. I mean, he's sort of the father of all this stuff creeping into the church. That we can produce the desired outcome if we manipulate the tools correctly, and treating the Word of God as a tool instead of letting God be the one who is active through the Word for the giving of faith. Ubi et quando visum est Deo, as our Augsburg Confession says, where and when it pleases God in those who hear the gospel. We are to speak it. We are not the ones who have any control over the outcome. That's what drives the Finneyites crazy. But I think it's a really good point that the liturgy really is there to be the frame for how the Word of God exercises its authority publicly among us, giving faith when and where the Spirit pleases.
3: I've made you work rather hard here in the first hour and a half or so, so the last one will be some softballs,
5: okay,
3: if you don't mind. Here's one of those minor myths about Lutherans and worship, and that is Lutheran worship is really just kind of German. Liturgical Lutherans are simply trying to preserve their own German culture. What's your response?
5: Yeah, that's just so much baloney. The liturgy itself, I mean, let's just start with the historic liturgy and see what's after. It starts with Hebrew Psalms, and after Hebrew Psalms in the intro, we go to Greek Kyrie eleison, and then we move to a biblical canticle that comes to us, starts in Hebrew scripture, if you will, or in Palestine, but it finally ends up being a Greek hymn, the Gloria in Excelsis. Does this sound German to you? I mean, here we've had the major portion of praise at the beginning of the historic liturgy, and we've had Hebrew and Greek and the singing of Greek hymn. It is not at all something that is Germanic. Is the music sometimes Germanic? Sometimes. Not always. I mean, when people think of Divine Service 3, which is the one they think of as the German service, so they hear, glory be to God on high, and they think, yeah, there's the Germans again, those old Germans. Wrong! That's a Scottish setting of the hymn. Oh, and the Gloria Patri that you had at the end of the intro is an Anglican, an English setting. Our hymn book is replete with a whole bunch of other stuff, too, from other cultures. I mean, you can sing When I Behold Jesus Christ with the Ethiopians, and you can sing with the people from Kenya, Listen, God is Calling, and we have hymns from South America. Yeah, the hymn book is actually rather eclectic, and the liturgy itself is simply something that is fundamentally Oriental.
3: Now, it's my observation, again, that those who raise that objection— are either doing because they're, I want to give them the benefit of the doubt, that they are simply ignorant of where the liturgy actually comes from.
5: Mm-hmm.
3: It's unconscionable for me to think that they actually know where the liturgy comes from. They know what you've just said there, which any pastor worth his salt should know, and are lying. So we lay that aside. They're ignorant of where the liturgy comes from. But these are the ones who are calling for us to abandon the liturgy. Before you abandon something, shouldn't you really know what it is you're throwing away?
5: Yeah, and it's a point that Wilhelm Leah makes in his wonderful little three books in the church, that the people that are always wanting to tinker and with the liturgy and change it, he says they never bother to study the history of why we get where we get and what it's there to do, what it's there to give. And if you did, then you wouldn't be so quick to dump it or change it, but you would recognize, this is an important point, the liturgy always changes because it never changes. In other words, it grows because its identity doesn't change. The idea that you can chop off this or that thing and start another plant, no. The thing grows organically, and because it's rooted in what God began to do in the Old Testament, and it finds its fulfillment in everything that our Lord did and gave, it will continue to change, and as it grows through time. It's the change that it fundamentally makes is not the change of identity of itself. It changes your identity, changes who you are. The way that one very famous liturgiologist put this from the Roman tradition, he says, the freedom with which we are concerned in the Christian feast is not the freedom to devise new texts, but the liberation of the world from death and sin, which alone can give us true freedom.
3: Rick has this to say. It seems to me that some otherwise conservative Lutherans of today read the confessions regarding worship similar to the way some liberals of today read items from the U.S. Constitution in a way that the author had no intent of meaning. Is this a fair conclusion to make?
5: Yeah, I think there's, if we can call it that, what is it that they call that for the Constitution where they say it's a...
3: It's a living document.
5: A living document, by which they means it means, the Humpty Dumpty sort of, it means what I say it means. Mm-hmm. And so it is when people read the Lutheran Confessions apart from the historical background. That's why, I mean, I hope you guys weren't bored to tears when I went into all the detail on the historical background, but I really wanted people to see that the authors of Formula Concord 10 wrote binding church orders for their territories, and they saw no contradiction whatsoever between what is contained in Formula 10 and the fact that they would expect pastors to follow the ceremonies which the local church had or the territorial church had agreed on for that particular area.
3: There's another myth here, and I want to set this into context because I've heard it most recently. From a former synodical president. You were actually there. I wasn't there, but you were actually there and in charge of the worship at the most recent Lutheran Church Missouri Synod convention. Where did you guys hold that thing? In St. Louis, right?
5: In St. Louis, yeah.
3: So,
5: down the road.
3: And so you were kind of primarily concerned with the conducting of the many worship services,
5: yes,
3: that attend that event, and rightly so. But it was observed by a former synodical president that he saw a lot of clerical collars, and he opined that those collars, all the vested clergy, were gave off an air of superiority. One of his colleagues, currently serving district president, said that it smacked of sacerdotalism in the Lutheran Church of Missouri Synod because they saw the collars and the vestments, and in particular, they said that the worship was aloof, pharisaical, and holier than thou. I seem to remember the worship was straight out of our hymnal.
5: It was the hymnal, yeah.
3: page for page.
7: Yeah, there was nothing in the worship that wasn't out of the book. So if the book that was literally adopted by that convention, I mean, not that gathering, but by the same body in previous years. So that's kind of an unfortunate characterization. And anytime you hear the word sacerdotal and Missouri Synod, you should have a massive cognitive dissonance. The Missouri Synod is fundamentally the most non-sacerdotal body you could ever hope for. The way I would put it is that the Missouri Synod sees that the office of the Holy Ministry is not an office above the priesthood of all believers, nor is it one beneath them. It is one solidly set inside of them, which is the property of every single baptized priest. The administration of those goods is entrusted to certain men so that they can dish out those goods of Jesus to his body. There, it's one of the beautiful thing C.F.W. Walther just said so very well. We earlier alluded to his theses on the ministry. Read the whole thing. It's just an amazingly clear statement. This is God's arrangement, but it is not an arrangement that is sacerdotal. When a pastor wears a clerical collar, which is purely an adiaphora, if he doesn't, doesn't matter. You know, I mean, it's helpful, but it's certainly not. I mean, are you wearing a clerical collar right now? You're wearing a blue shirt. Am I wearing a clerical collar right now? I am not, you know.
3: You're dressed a lot better than I am. Yeah.
7: Well, I did have to go to work, but it was jeans day today. My point is that it doesn't. Lutherans do not get their knickers and knots over items of haberdashery. I mean, that's just fundamentally an un-Lutheran thing to do. It is true that we had a number of pastors who were wearing collars there, but I think somebody looked at the picture. Was that you? Somebody? Yeah. You counted them. What did you find?
3: 40 out of about 1,200 people.
7: So, yeah. The tide of sacerdotalism. And there were 40 pastors wearing their clericals. And let's be honest. You know why I like to wear my clerical, Todd? Do you know why I wear it? Aside from the fact that it opens up great opportunities for ministry when you're just out on the street with other people.
3: Probably because it removes from you the need to pick out a tie.
7: Bingo. In the morning, I get up and I pull off the same uniform off the rack and off I go to work. And it's a uniform that's recognized so that, you know, and people feel free then to come up and ask questions, ask for help, ask for prayer and blessing. It's you know, a nice little thing. So, yeah, that's definitely one of those things. It is interesting in the history of Lutheranism how many fights have been fought about the vestments. They seem to be a flashpoint. You can read in the early Lutheran days that the big fight was what they called over the kurok, the choir coat, if you will, what we would call the cassock and surplice. And the tradition from which Missouri tends to descend in Lutheranism is the Saxon. We mentioned that earlier. And there the norm was that with the mesgewand, the chasuble was in use. So, you know, you literally used the same vestments at the altar that a Roman Catholic would use. And you walk in and they look pretty much the exact same. And when Walther and company headed over here to the United States, they brought all that stuff with them. That ship sunk, but their inclination toward that was still, that's just the way that the Saxons were oriented. But does a Lutheran, if I go to a divine service and I see a pastor at the altar not wearing a mesgewand, not wearing a chasuble, do I say, ugh, why, how can I commune there? Look at what that guy's not, he doesn't even care enough to wear the proper vestment. I mean, come on, get real. Lutherans look at that and say, you know, it's a suitable adornment, but this is truly a Mitteldinge. It's truly, the vestment is truly a middle thing that we just do not, I've said it before, I'll say it again, get our knickers and knots over.
3: Sometimes lay people perceive the clergy collar, they perceive the robes. The pastors who make these accusations should know better, shame on them. But the lay people may view it as a sign of some kind of superiority. Is that the intention?
7: No.
3: Of any of those things attached
7: no,
3: worship?
7: Always the intention. Well, the clerical collar, all that, I mean, uniform, public uniform. Think of
3: like
7: it like
3: a police officer.
7: Police officer, you know, this is a guy you can go to. It is totally different when you come to the vestments. All the vestments are, in their origin,
5: is, I mean, people like to draw all this stuff to the Old Testament. Not so much. We've never really done the vestments, have we? We really should. We should.
3: That's
5: have
3: a good idea.
5: Yeah, we really need to.
3: That's a really good
5: idea. All they are is Roman clothing that never got changed. Because the church just kept, I mean, the church by nature is, it retains stuff. So this is just the normal clothing of the Roman citizen being worn around today. And people can say, well, that's kind of silly for you to do that. But, you know, it over time, they came to have layered meanings of symbol. But the fundamental thing is it just testifies. It's one of the pieces of, you know, the glacier picks up things and moves it across time. The liturgy is like this glacier. It's how it picks up all kinds of interesting customs and from times and different places and moves them along. So here's something that's fundamentally not German. It's fundamentally Roman. The shape of clothing in the Roman Empire still is what the pastors of the church wear. To me, the whole history of the vestments is that it would be a fascinating. I would love to do an entire series on that. Maybe we'll have to do that. Maybe we'll talk Pastor Curtis into coming in and doing it too, because he's got a great company working on that.
3: This comes from Ryan in Green Bay, Wisconsin, a listener who says, you once described the liturgy as a living tree that sometimes it's overgrown, sometimes it is pruned back. It's always the same tree, he says. That analogy has been very helpful to me in discussing and building up and speaking well of authentic historic Christian liturgical worship with my contemporary friends. My question is the adiaphora, as they see it, of our generation is worship. Given your analogy, and that the problem will not go away, is there a way that we can face contemporary worship as Lutherans by being Lutheran? Would an option be to write out our own contemporary music, to put that music freely in the public domain as a gift to the church, to stop using and paying for the evangelicals' music and its theology, and write our own distinctly Lutheran and reverent contemporary music on top of writing new and wonderful hymns? What are your thoughts there?
5: You know, I want to, you know, the short answer to that is, if you go to my blog, wheedonandblogspot.com or something like that, I don't know, you guys can link to this. You can find a copy of the paper that I delivered for you guys at the Making the Case conference. The reason that that doesn't finally work is that a lot of our people, when they want what they want is what they hear on Christian radio. And Christian radio is a commercial venture where the music is always changing. and you're never going to, I mean, I'm all for using modern sound in writing hymns and writing settings of the liturgy. We actually have that in our book. They are quite contemporary. Mm-hmm. Our book even has a piece by Twyla Paris in it, for heaven's sake. You know, you can find pieces of that genre in our work. But I think what you'll find is that if you try to offer that to the contemporary crowd, it's really not what's finally being looked for. If you go to that paper that I did called

0: You can meet and hear Molly Hemingway, Robert Spencer, Megan Basham, Matt Harrison, Aaron Hawley, Brian Wolfmiller, and Will Wheaton at the 2026 Issues Etc. Making the Case Conference. 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
1: Actually can apply, and that is, can you spin out for us a situation in which a ceremony may be changed by kind of the common consent of the church, careful, mm-hmm. considered common consent of the church, and say, we're going to change this. We're not going to get rid of it or something. We're going to maybe, shift it around here or something.
2: Mm-hmm.
1: Where this is done the right way, because all we have, many of us think all we have now is just bad examples of how to do this, terrible examples
2: sure.
1: of how to do this. Can you give us a good example?
2: Well, I think, first of all, the actual existence of the hymnal is a good example. It is an example of the church doing this in an orderly way, which sought input from the widest variety. I mean, if, I don't know if you remember this. I think you were still serving in the parish at the time, right? Mm-hmm. That the trial stuff was sent out over and over again. Conversation was had with one group of people after another, reflecting on how things could be heard or could they be said better. If I remember correctly, you were one of the people who didn't like the way some of the Advent hymns sounded. And mm-hmm. The result of that was that we put out a hymnal that had been that's the result of a very orderly and careful process. And I'll give you a classic instance of this. In the trial material, when they were first sent out, the creed was changed. The prevailing Germanic practice of using the word Christliche, Christian, the old Latin was restored, Catholic, Catholic. And this ended up having a very negative response from our people. For some reason, they can say the Catholic and the Athanasian Creed doesn't bother them, but in the creed that they say every Sunday, the word Christian there had come to mean something to them that they really wanted to keep. And so as a result of this conversation, if it were being decided purely on academic grounds, we would say, tough. This is what was originally there. It's what Lutherans did whenever they did the Latin service. You're going to take that.
1: Yeah, the innovation
2: it would have been an innovation to go back to something which had at that point been dropped in our mm-hmm. usage. And at that particular juncture, it was decided pastorally for the good of the church, that word, we'll keep that word Christian there. In fact, the more that the church thought about it, the more we said, we're not even going to change a single word in the way that the creeds were printed from the previous book, because it is unjust to the church to in a period of a generation change the words of the creeds twice. And so even though there were things that could have been perhaps technically improved, they listened to Luther's advice in the Large Catechism and they left the words.
1: Isn't that part of the Christian charity here, to take the longer view
2: yes.
1: of the consequences of your action, whether or not a pastor wants to move his congregation back to a more historical liturgical practice, or whether that guy is, God forbid, he's trying to move him away from it.
2: Mm-hmm.
1: Christian charity would require that we think about the consequences of our action, not just for next Sunday or
2: yes.
1: for the end of my ministry, but for the generations to come.
2: The generations to come, and for the end of the life of my people. One of the things that I think is vital is to remember that the liturgy does what it does so well because of the repetition that writes these key biblical texts and songs into the hearts and minds of our people, and that will accompany them through the valley of the shadow of death. That is just a vital piece, a very important pastoral piece when you think about changing anything in the liturgy. Again, look at the pastoral sensitivity that came out when we published our agenda and we have the visitation of the sick. There is a fundamental recognition that we cannot do away with the King James of the 23rd Psalm, that this would be wrong. It would be a disservice to our people, because that's the way that our old people who are going to be receiving this ministry of death, this is how they themselves learned the creed, and the familiar words of the creed should be there for them. It was a good pastoral decision. Again, it was one that maybe wouldn't be made if you're just looking

0: looking at it, oh, come on, we need to get over that. That thing hasn't been used in years now, and we just need to all be on the same page with the same version of the scriptures here. No, it was a very good, thoughtful, pastoral response. I think it was a fine example of what's the best process of looking at the adiaphora that is pictured in FC10, that the changes are made when they are made without frivolity, with a concern not to give offense, to offer to the people the very fullest feast that they can have on the Word of God, and not to put needless obstacles in their path.
1: Darlene says, you were just talking about some pastors not following the divine service and becoming more contemporary. I want to become a Lutheran, she says, but I need to find a church that does the divine service that was handed down and is not contemporary. And how do I do that?
0: Well, you know, there still is a directory on the internet for liturgical Lutheran congregations that will give you all kinds of information about the services being celebrated in a given parish.
1: LutheranLiturgy.org.
0: LutheranLiturgy.org. Thank you. Is it still being kept up? I think it's okay. And it's just a really nice place to see when you're what your nearest liturgical option is. Sometimes it's a bit of a drive.
1: There's also, by the way, our Find a Church page, not as extensive as LutheranLiturgy.org, but it's a great resource as well, issuesetc.org. Click Find a Church, and there's a list of congregations there, even a map that will help you locate them near yourself if you need to do that as well. One more question before we take a break, and I'm going to ask you to stay for just a few minutes on the other side of the break to tie up loose ends. Often the approach here when we try and reach consensus here is, what's the bare minimum that we have to do on Sunday morning to still have it be liturgical and or Lutheran? What's your thought on that?
0: Yeah, one of the sad things that the Commission on Worship did come out with several years back was to try to answer that question. You know, what's the least you can do and still have it be the divine service? It's always a wrongheaded question. I mean, think about it. What's the least I can eat and still stay alive? What's the least amount of oxygen I can have and still stay alive and still have my brain function? This is a stupid question. The Christian faith is not about least. The Christian faith is about fullness and joy. And so when we speak about the liturgy, the question is not, you know, what's the very least I can do and still have God's life flow into me here, but how can I open the tap all the way and have the life of God gush into me through this way of presenting His Word and His sacraments to us, so that we can rejoice in them to the max? I think that historically Lutheranism has always been about the max and not about the minimum.
1: Is that approach, that what's the least I can do, essentially a law-oriented approach to worship?
0: It is a law-oriented approach, and therefore it is also an approach of unbelief that's basically trying to control the amount of God's giving to me. It says, you know, wait a minute, that's a wee bit much. It's the same attitude that says, hey, I got forgiveness in the absolution, so I don't need it in the Lord's Supper, or vice versa.
1: When we have to deal with this, we have no choice. Do you think it's possible to bridge the gap between congregations that have spent the last generation, we are talking about almost an entire human generation of Lutheran congregations that have abandoned the liturgy, wherein on a Sunday morning, if they saw what was in the hymnal, they'd be stunned. And I think that's where the objections of the former synodical president came from. I just don't think he was familiar with the hymnal. And he thought it looked too high church because he hadn't even read the thing. But is there a way to bridge that gap between those who, for a generation, have never seen how Lutherans really worship?
0: Yeah, I firmly believe that there is, because I believe that the liturgy itself is its own recommendation. And I think that exactly what you just said, exposure to what it is what finally opens eyes and turns people around in their appreciation of it.
1: We're going to continue our conversation with Pastor Will Wheaton on the myth that Lutheran worship is adiaphora for about another 10 to 15 minutes on the other side of the break, and then we'll have Dr. Uwe Simonetto join us to debunk the myth that Martin Luther was anti-Semitic. Our call-in number, 1-877-623-6943, 877-623-MYIE. Send us an email with your questions or your comments. 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We've left space for your questions and comments on the Lutheran liturgy and the myth that Lutheran liturgy and worship is adiaphora. Facebook.com/issuesetc, Facebook.com/issuesetc. After our conversation with Dr. Uwe Simonetto on the myth that Martin Luther was anti-Semitic, we're going to take up another subject, another myth with Dr. Lane Berglund, that Lutherans overemphasize Paul's theology versus the Gospels. Dr. Martin Nolan will join us after that to take up the myth that Luther intended to start a new church, followed thereupon by another hour with him on the myth that Lutherans are liberal, which, by the way, the average man on the street, when you say Lutheran, he thinks liberal, because most Lutherans, just numerically, are liberal. And then Craig Parton will join us. It'll be evangelical-style Lutheran substance. And at midnight, Pastor Jeremy Rohde will be alongside to talk about the myth that Lutherans teach that everyone is a minister. And that'll just get us to midnight. We'll still have another 10 hours after that of Issues Etc. 24. I'm Todd Wilkin. We'll be right back.

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1: Hi, my name is Gail from O'Fallon, Missouri. Issues, Etc. means opening the Word of God in all its fullness to the world. Issues of the day are discussed thoughtfully with an eye to educating, informing, and in some cases reforming our thinking to align with God's truth. And issues of the past are dealt with and studied to help us know where we have been as a church, where we may be heading, and what to be wary of and how to be discerning in these perilous times. Thank you so much, Todd and Jeff, for all you're doing. You are truly chosen men of God to carry out this task, and we don't know what we'd do without you. Thank you so much. Bye-bye.
2: Thank you, Gail. Listening in O'Fallon, Missouri, we really appreciate your listening and your support to, between you and your husband, Roger, over the years. NFL Hall of Fame wives, love issues, etc. I'm Jeff Schwartz. 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And I hope you're enjoying the conversation, the teaching with Pastor Will Wheaton, debunking the myth that Lutheran worship is adiaphora. 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Thanks to Tiffany in California for joining the Issues, Etc. Reformation Club. That's our monthly or annual giving program. And here's a very, very, two very special people, Marvin and Carolyn Wilkin. Recognize that name from Fort Worth, Texas? Yes, that's Pastor Wilkin's mother and father. Marvin and Carolyn, how you doing? And thanks so much for listening and your support, and thanks for bringing Todd into the world. And let's see, we've got a woman named Adrian Dorr Hines. Somewhere I've heard that name before, not sure. Yes, she's the editor of the Lutheran Witness magazine, an excellent publication. She and her husband, Chris Hines, have joined the Issues, Etc. Reformation Club. Thanks so much for listening in Kansas City, Adrian. We miss seeing you, and thanks for your support of the worldwide outreach of Issues, Etc. And I'll go milk some cows or something. And Matt and Matthew in Alexandria, Virginia, thanks so much for listening in Virginia and for your generous donation. And congratulations to you as well. You will receive the book, Heaven on Earth, The Gifts of Christ in the Divine Service by Dr. Arthur Just. That's a book we gave away to everyone who made a $100. 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In about an hour from now, we'll draw for Uwe Simonetto's book, The Fabricated Luther. 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

0: Welcome back to Issues Etc. 24 on this Friday evening. November the 14th. We're talking about myths of Lutheranism today with Pastor Will Whedon. A few more minutes with him talking about myths regarding Lutheran worship. He's Director of Worship and Chaplain of the International Center for the Lutheran Church Missouri Synod. Well, one thing I wanted you to take up is the so-called, and this has bugged me for about the last year, the so-called low church, high church distinction that people often make. Yeah. It is, if there's a liturgy, you're high church, you might be higher than some, and then low church would be considered kind of the way that everyone should be worshiping, the common, it's not highbrow, it's not this high culture kind of thing.
1: It's not reverent.
0: Yeah. Okay, and I do want to come back to the reverence. Yeah. That's my last question for you, but what do you make of the high church, low church monikers?
1: Let's note that where these things come from, it's always helpful to learn where a term comes from, because terms almost always carry baggage. And these terms are Anglican terms. And they describe, remember I said that the Anglicans agreed that you needed to do the Book of Common Prayer, but the Anglicans had two entirely different theological approaches, especially from the 19th century onward, where they would, the high church Anglican is a person who they follow the Book of Common Prayer, but they will have a belief that that in the Lord's Supper, the body and blood of Christ are truly there. They'll either be like with the Lutheran doctrine of what we would call real presence or even going all the way to a Roman type of transubstantiation approach. And a low church Anglican was fundamentally one who did not necessarily, who was more Calvinist in the way he thought and approached the doctrine of the supper. And that showed up in ceremony, but it was fundamentally a statement about doctrine. To take that and apply it to Lutheranism is hugely problematic, because a Lutheran, by definition, is one who holds and teaches what is in the Book of Concord as a true and a true exposition of what the sacred scriptures teach. And whether or not one has a lot of ceremonies, humanly instituted ceremonies, or one has few ceremonies is irrelevant to a Lutheran, provided the doctrine is preserved. So high church, low church, with its doctrinal sliding scale, if you will, is something that we should just avoid. The Lutheran way of speaking of this is to say, a maximal or a minimal use of humanly instituted ceremonies.
0: Cheryl is listening in Indianapolis. Cheryl, welcome to Issues Etc. 24.
2: Thanks for taking my call. When I was listening to what Kathy was saying, as she said, sometimes the word is used as a tool to manipulate the will, and I was thinking, is there possibly a theology of marketing out there where everything has to be new? It can't be boring. I mean, even the message of what Jesus did, that's old, that's in the past, and we got to get on with things and move things along and keep it new and boring. Boring.
0: Thank you, Cheryl.
1: Yeah, that definitely is a factor at work. I'm trying to think, do you remember that quip about how the faith, it started out as a faith in Palestine. It went to Greece and became a philosophy to Rome, and it became an institution, and finally reaches America, where it's a business. And the business model, which is really weird, is how blind American Christianity tends to be to the extent to which the language and thought of American business has penetrated and permeated the church. It's just amazing. Let's just say I see it up close, and this particular a way of analyzing what's going on with the church is problematic, because fundamental to the whole business endeavor is how can I manipulate the response that I need to get out of the consumer, and that will be tangible and measurable and all those kind of buzzwords of American business. It has no place in the church. I will go back to that again and again. Ubi et quando visum est Deo, where and when it pleases God in those who hear the gospel, not in our control. Boring? Well, I always think that there's no way that engaging the biblical story is ever boring. I mean, what's usually boring is if people ignore what's being read in the church. I mean, the lectionary itself will take care of the church will never be boring if you actually listen and engage and enact with that or interact with that story. I mean, it is an amazingly fascinating story.
0: Well, you mentioned before that the reason you were doubtful that that we could contemporize or make our music sound like contemporary Christian music and still have it be successful and accepted by the masses is because
1: of the business model.
0: Because of the business model that drives the production of contemporary
1: right.
0: Christian music, that it's driven by a constant need to change,
1: so that they'll buy new stuff.
0: It is literally a top 40 model. That
1: right.
0: is, there's going to be a top 40 that will always be changing, and there will always be things going up the charts and down the charts, but what sits at the top of the chart is what makes the money.
1: Right.
0: And so it's driven by that. I wonder if it can be writ large on a lot of these congregations that have abandoned a historic form of worship. Not only are they attracted to that in their music, but they're attracted to that in their teaching. It's a fad-driven church, or it's a church that may be driven by the best-selling book in a Christian bookstore.
1: Yeah, I mean, I think that we cannot underestimate the and I don't want to go beyond I want to say this is beyond big church that has abandoned the liturgy or small church that's abandoned liturgy. Our people are inundated by Christian marketing, and because they love the Word of God, they do. They haunt Christian bookstores, and they check out what's there, and it can be really problematic. What's being peddled? And it, the weird thing is, if you have the guts to really look at it and step back a piece and look at, you know, last year's retreads of the year before retreads. I mean, all the hot blazing new, really cool, mega cool stuff. It's the same old thing again and again. It's new and improved. You know, it's the same American hype. It you just listen to it and you shake your head and think, "Oh Lord, please deliver us from this."
0: I don't want to end on too much of a dark note, but is there a point of no return for not for the church, obviously not for the church, but for a congregation that strays so far from how Christians have worshiped?
1: I don't know, because I know that the Word of God is so powerful. And as long as we have, I mean, if you give the Holy Spirit an inch, he'll take an L, you know, I mean, that's the way he is. And his intent is so much to join people to the saving life and death of Jesus Christ and fill them with all the blessings that he won for us by his passion, that he is right at the right hand of God right now, praying and interceding to be able to impart to us, that I think we should never, ever, ever underestimate the power of the Word of God to drive toward this. You know what's kind of weird is that we're seeing it come around in a lot of our evangelical Christians that have sort of felt the bankruptcy of that whole way, of that emotional way of operating, and that have turned to liturgy of all things. They're like, they're discovering this and it's blowing them away. And I think that, you know what that is that it's just nothing but the Word of God stirring up hearts and minds to for what really matters, and what does not matter finally is your ephemeral emotion, you know. It can't be wrong when it feels so right. Sorry, Debbie Boone, that is 100% wrong. It can be very wrong when it feels right. It doesn't matter what it feels like. It matters what God's Word says and delivers, and that changes everything.
0: Do we want to be careful, though? Because I've read the same articles and the same surveys of young Christians burnt out on evangelicalism.
1: Yeah, and
0: tired of being marketed to. And so they are being attracted to more liturgical churches.
1: So we should market liturgical. Yeah,
0: exactly.
1: Right.
0: Because
1: that's
0: the answer that the average big box church will eventually arrive at when they finally figure it out. They'll overcome their resistance to all matters historic. And they'll say, you know what? We need to start offering a more liturgical church to attract them.
1: To attract those kids.
0: Market with the liturgy. Are you concerned about that?
1: Yeah, I mean, I wouldn't say I'm concerned about it. I would say that is as doomed to failure as any kind of marketing of the faith. The faith is not a commodity that you market. The faith is a joyous life with God through Jesus Christ in the Holy Spirit that is poured out into this world. The church is, in Revelation chapter 4, John steps up to the door and the light spilling out. The church is the open door of the kingdom with the light spilling down out into the world. And as she offers into the world this authentic hope and life where everything is centered around the Lamb who was slain, on his throne, around him the angels, the archangels, and all the people of God singing and praising and proclaiming that salvation belongs to God who sits on the throne and to the Lamb. And this is life. This is what the church offers into the world. The reason the liturgy is retained and kept by Lutherans to such, a faithful extent across these centuries has been simply that it served that so well. It was a wonderful vehicle for the Word of God to do its work of joining us to that crowd around the throne of the Lamb.
0: You have said, and in that vein, you have said that many times here on this broadcast, that the church's worship here ought to be practice for eternal life. And I know that you are deeply convinced that the historic liturgy of the church, although it changes, although it's not a perfect thing. It's never can be.
1: Well, it's a living thing. So
0: it's
1: therefore,
0: a living thing. But it's in the very best Sunday morning, it ought to be that practice for eternity. What do you mean by that?
1: Well, I mean the very life that is given to us in Jesus Christ is a life that where the gift is so huge that it explodes into our lives with thanksgiving. The only response we have is thanksgiving and praise to God for the gift. I mean, thanksgiving is the response of the man to whom everything has been given. There's nothing left to do except to say thank you. And that is what the liturgy itself calls us toward, because it holds up to us the gift that we've been given in the Lamb of God, who has taken away the sin of the world and who gives to us his mercy, his peace. And gives it to us not just into our ears, but even into our mouths, pours into our bodies the promise and guarantee of resurrection. Man, we dance out of the liturgy as people who know that we are going to live in Christ forevermore. Death cannot take that away from us. My sin cannot trounce the blood of Jesus. It is strong, but the blood of Jesus that has just been poured down my throat is stronger than any sin I ever have to face in my life. And the church that experiences liturgy that way is a church, I think, that is very compelling to the world. And I just think that's the key.
0: The term reverence gets tossed around a lot.
1: Yeah.
0: You mentioned it at the very beginning that it's a word that we Lutherans use straight from our own confessions.
1: Right,
0: and
1: straight from Scripture, right?
0: Yeah, that there's a reference here. But you said we practice, quoting from the confessions, we practice the Mass with the highest reverence, and you said that this is one of the things that pietism makes its assault on, this highest reverence. What did you mean by that?
1: Well, pietism, with its inward focus, trying to measure everything by the inner feeling and how it goes, finds it reacts very negatively toward the objective reality of God present in the preached word, in the read word, and in above all, in the sacrament of the altar. It's not an accident that when pietism overtook our churches, the every Sunday Eucharist just vanishes. It becomes less and less important, as what's more and more important is me and Jesus. And me and Jesus doing our own private thing, not Jesus and his whole body. I mean, that picture from Revelation that the church is actually trying to give us a participation in the liturgy. Reverence is simply what acknowledges to go with Lewis, he's not a tame lion, that if it is true that our God is a consuming fire, and he really is, it should blow us away that he wraps himself up in such a way that he can come to us without consuming us. But that's what he does. But that means that's the same. Remember when he reached out and touched the ark and bam, you know, he's dead because God doesn't need you to help keep him up straight. You know, don't touch the ark. That's the same one who's coming to us now. But he's not coming to us to make us dead. He's coming to us to make us live in him.
0: Mike listens in Ohio. Let's see what Mike has to say. Hi, Mike.
3: Hey, hi. Pastor Will, can you ask Pastor Whedon just here a couple minutes ago about, is there a point of no return? Well, I visited a congregation, St. John's Lutheran in Mount Hope, Ohio, which is in the heart of Anabaptist country, also known as Amish country. And 10 years ago, after talking with the pastor, 10 years ago when he got there, they were using a Mennonite hymnal. He wasn't allowed to gown up or wear clerical collar. They didn't have communion every Sunday. Now, 10 years later, they're using page 5 and 15 out of the TLH. They have communion every Sunday, and he can gown up. So there is hope. I mean, a congregation can turn around. So I'd also ask anybody out there, if anybody has any new hymnals to spare, St. John's and Mount Hope, Ohio can use them.
1: Oh, what a great story, Mike. Thank you for sharing that. I tell you what, I really firmly believe that, you know, the future belongs to the liturgy. I know people, you know, people are like, oh, how can you possibly say that? Well, because that's, look at history. The future belongs to the liturgy because the where we're all headed, it's going to be the liturgy. Literally, the future is the liturgy.
0: Is it possible God moves in mysterious ways his wonders to perform, and sometimes he executes judgment in order to save? Is it possible that he has permitted his church, even among, you know, faithful confessing Lutherans, to stray away from a sound form of worship, and in some cases even to stray away from what Christians ought to believe worship really is, in order to call the rest of us to repent on this,
1: yeah,
0: and to revive again in us a desire for the Lord's body and blood every Sunday, for the liturgy, for the
1: eternal gifts.
0: For the eternal gifts, yes.
1: Yeah, I absolutely think so. I think that there can be, I mean, looking back on this historically, I think there is, there was an aspect of judgment upon a church that simply had kept their liturgy simply because it's what we did, and they didn't have any, you know, no unpacking of what it was, no recognition of the riches that God is pouring out through it. And so, I mean, a church that could even look at the liturgy and sort of shrug and say, you know, adiaphora, all adiaphora. Well, you know, then maybe we deserve to go through this very difficult time and trying time. But I think what finally wins the day is the way that the Word of God is served through the liturgy. When you get a handle on it, when you see it, when you taste it, it's like, I will settle for nothing less than this. This is the really high octane gospel that God intends us to live on, so that we can face every trial that comes our way in the confidence of forgiveness and in the assurance of a life that simply cannot be taken away from us by death.
0: Pastor Will Wheaton is Director of Worship and Chaplain of the International Center for the Lutheran Church of Missouri Synod. Will, it's been a great pleasure, and thank you very much for coming in and devoting your time to Issues Etc. 24.
1: Hey, thank you for the opportunity.
0: When we come back, we're going to spend some time with Dr. Uwe Simonetto. We're going to take up two related myths. One is that Martin Luther, the 16th century reformer, was himself anti-Semitic. That's often made, especially based upon a writing of his called On the Jews and Their Lies, and therefore that Lutheranism led to Nazism and fascism. Dr. Uwe Simonetto will be our guest on the other side of this break. He's absolutely right. Look, it's best salesman, to borrow a terrible term, that the liturgy actually proclaims the Christ and creates in us that desire for the righteousness that comes from him alone. I'm Todd Wilkin. The next hour of Issues Etc. 24, right after this.
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0: That's the hymn, Salvation Unto Us Has Come, Stanza 1, sung by the Contrai of Concordia Theological Seminary in Fort Wayne, Indiana. Well, is it true, as is often said, that Lutherans kind of pick and choose the theology that they want to pull out of Holy Scripture? And the Bible has a theology. As you get closer to the end, you get Paul kind of dominating things. He seems to kind of take over. He seems to kind of build on and emphasize certain teachings, perhaps some assert, to the detriment of other teachings in the Bible. Sometimes there's a wedge driven between the Apostle Paul and Jesus in the Gospels. It's a very common criticism of Lutherans, a myth that Lutherans overemphasize the theology of St. Paul. Now, it's based upon another myth, and that's that there's a difference between the theology of St. Paul and that of the rest of the Bible, or even between that of St. Paul and Jesus in particular. Welcome back to Issues Etc. 24, our live 24-hour broadcast of Issues Etc. I'm Todd Wilkin. Thanks for tuning us in. We're going to take up that myth that Lutherans overemphasize Pauline theology. Dr. Lane Berglund will join us, and you can join us as well with questions or comments. 1-877-623-MYIE, 877-623-6943. 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Dr. Lane Berglund is a regular guest. He's pastor of Faith Lutheran Church in Cherubusco, Indiana. He taught exegetical theology at Concordia Theological Seminary in Fort Wayne, Indiana for 6 years, and he's author of the book Reading the Bible with Understanding. Dr. Berglund, welcome back to Issues Etc.
1: Well, Pastor Wilkin, thank you for having us back. And by the way, what a privilege. And I will keep you in prayer that you will endure all 24 hours.
0: Thank you. I need it every single year. I've got a lot of people praying for me, keeping me awake.
1: It is a great gift. This
0: myth that Lutherans overemphasize Paul's theology is really built upon another one that we need to dispel right away. And that is the myth that, and it's often it's often put forth really by, I think probably more often, Roman Catholics or people who lean that way in their theology, that there's a difference between Paul's theology and the rest of the Bible, or a difference between Paul and Jesus. Paul kind of runs too far with the ball or something like that. How would you dispel that myth?
1: There are indeed differences, but it's more a matter of how you're talking about the same thing substantially. You are on the same page. Jesus and Paul, in fact, all of the New Testament authors, and that would include the authors of the Hebrew Scriptures too, since the Holy Spirit has inspired all of it, are on exactly the same page about the Messiah and his mission, which, of course, is carved out against the background of our sin and our problem. The book that was helpful for me in seeing how diverse and yet unified the New Testament is when it talks of the cross was a book by Leon Morris called The Apostolic Preaching of the Cross, and maybe some of our listeners have read it. It's one I recommend. It's a paperback, not very long. But he ask us to consider the different vocabulary used by a variety of the New Testament writers in describing what the cross is about. Justification is certainly one term, but you also have redemption, you have salvation, you have reconciliation, and all of these kind of come out of a different secular background. They all have, in other words, kind of a history and a picture that comes with it. In effort to talk about the cross, St. Paul, in his flagship epistle in Romans, and when I maybe visit with Romans a little bit this evening, will go to ground on justification. But it's not to the exclusion of redemption or salvation or reconciliation. He will employ those as well. Our Savior, often when he talks about the cross, will talk organically. He'll talk about being born again, for example, the gift of the Spirit, who will give us a brand new self, the birth of our baptism, or he'll talk about us abiding in him and he in us in that John 15 comment in Maundy Thursday, he who abides in me and I in him, it is he that bears much fruit. Very organic, our Lord and Savior, drawing from the agriculture that was around him at the time, and people understood. The Bible was written for common, ordinary people to understand, and it's very simple in many ways, and very complex and deep in other ways. But we are talking the cross, Paul and our Savior, of course, other New Testament writers as well. But often the gifts of the Spirit employ and sort of expand the person's own abilities. In other words, you take a look at Paul, and he's very highly trained, very talented, very bright, extremely bright rabbinical student and rabbi in his own right. And then you take a look at Peter, who's a fisherman, no doubt literate, but at the same time, he came from a blue-collar background, and you take a look at the way that Peter talks about the cross, and you take a look at the way that Paul, who's kind of polar opposite in many ways, talks about the cross, or James, the brother of our Lord, or John, and you just have this wonderful array of differences of perspective, all speaking of the same event, the cross and the empty tomb, the same theology, where we are rescued by faith in Christ, who died and rose for us alone. And if you want to sort of pin down the thing that Paul goes to ground with, when he's got the luxury of sort of doing his own agenda or setting out his own theology in the way that he thinks, which would be the book of Romans, because it's not really written to a congregation in crisis or with a specific problem in mind, then you come to that marvelous heart of Paul's theology in Romans 3, 21-31. And that then is justification. So I don't think that the Reformers misunderstood or overemphasized Paul to the exclusion of others. I think it's true that in the West, in the Western cultures, that justification is an easy bridge because Western and Eastern cultures both have courts, and they both have legal defenses and prosecutors, and so there's a lot of overlap there. Some of the rest of it might be a little more foreign. Redemption, for example, the practice of buying people back from slavery, say that you were in a war and you lost and you got sold into slavery. If you as a slave would work and save up your money, you could go to one of the local gods or goddesses, so in little temples, and in sort of a bit of a fiction, that you would buy yourself back. And essentially, you were giving money to the god or goddess to buy you, and now you became property of them. But that freed you from your other slavery, and that's called redemption, to buy back. And the same thing with reconciliation, where Paul will employ this as well. I'm thinking 2 Corinthians, but, you know, you have an alienation within a relationship, and then has to be some kind of event that begins to bring the two parties back or precipitates a thaw and the coldness between the two. And all of them get employed, but it is not against Jesus that Paul goes to ground a justification, but as a tool for communicating this marvelous event to the people of the West, to Rome and those in Spain where he intends to head after Rome. It's a very natural bridge to use to go from the cultures of the East to the cultures of the West, where I think maybe the others might have been a little more of a challenge.
0: Is it simple enough to kind of put a bow on that? Is it simple enough to say, and this is maybe an oversimplification, that Jesus, what we have written of Jesus in the Gospels, is describing that Jesus is there to do what Paul later explains, what Paul later proclaims, that Jesus isn't there necessarily, although he does. Isn't there necessary to explain what he's doing? He's there to do it.
1: And he does it, and that's a very helpful delineation. What we see in the Gospels is that which Paul will later write about. And you have a lot of questions that will blossom, and of course that's evident in the letters that Paul writes to congregations that are struggling. But you even have kind of a very helpful expansion. Explanation was the term you used, and that's a good word for it too, where we take a look at the cross and we say, well, what's going on here and how does it impact me? Well, that's what the Holy Spirit called Paul to do in part, as well as some of the other Bible writers, to first of all take us to the cross and understand that that's mine. My sins are forgiven through this death, and my resurrection is assured through his resurrection. And even now our Savior Jesus sits at the right hand of the Father, which is a way of saying he's ruling, and even now he's interceding for us, and he is returning to judge the living and the dead. Now, what on earth does this mean to me? And then Paul will take half of his letters and talk about the first half generally, law and gospel, and cementing our hearts in the assurance of our salvation, which can be possible only if it's entirely done by Jesus, that saved by grace through faith alone thing. And in the second half of his letters, he'll go on to explain how this then changes our lives and what direction, as the Holy Spirit leads us to put our faith into practice, we then will follow what direction to take our lives.
0: So let's go into the book of Romans, because that's probably Paul's the best example of where Paul is doing what Paul does best. Before we do that, just give us a history of the relationship of these two men, one the Savior, the other the Apostle. What's the relationship between Jesus and the Apostle Paul? It's not as though they never met.
1: No, I think that Paul would have been acquainted with Jesus if only from a distance. I don't know that he would have necessarily felt any movement to confront our Savior, but you have two guys that are roughly the same age, and I think Andrew Steinman has done great work in biblical chronology from Abraham to Paul, where he identifies an error that Josephus made and highlights the fact that Herod the Great died in 1 B.C., therefore Jesus would have been born in 2 B.C. perhaps, or no earlier than 3 B.C., which means that he and Paul were roughly the same age, although they came from very different backgrounds. Paul, born of a Roman citizen in Tarsus, a large city on the southeast part of what is today Turkey, having been given every educational advantage, he would have been a graduate of Harvard, you know, that sort of thing. Brilliant in his own right. He would have then gone on to study under Gamaliel in Jerusalem. And it's Gamaliel who was the student of the first century B.C. Rabbi Hillel, who has such a formative influence on Judaism, so that Paul would have been very well educated in the Hebrew scriptures and in the tradition of the elders, what is today embodied as Talmud, some 30-some volumes of treatment, both legislative as well as explanative of the Hebrew scriptures by the Jewish rabbis. And he also was very well educated in the Greek authors and poets and philosophers. So there you have Paul sort of at the top of the academic world, the intellectual world, on fire with a love for the Lord and a hatred of the whole Christian thing. Polar opposite, you have this completely unformally trained carpenter, maybe a metal worker. Tecton could be a metal worker, but most likely carpenter, Jesus of Nazareth. And I'm convinced he has short hair. Just get that off my chest right here at the start. That 1 Corinthians chapter 11, 3 to 16, especially verse 14, I think is pretty clear. He would have had short hair. That was the norm for guys of the day. But having said that, let me go on to say, you know, he had calluses on his hands. He was used to working outdoors, no doubt well-educated. He went to Hebrew school, but did he go on to college? Did he have a seminary degree? Did he have a Ph.D., Ph.D.? No, none of that stuff. He's amazing, never having been taught. Where did this man get such wisdom, some of his audience would ask, where he's never been to, sort of a school to study these things. And yet, Jesus drew crowds. Jesus drew crowds by the thousands, and he traveled throughout the Promised Land. There was one incident, one time when he stepped away from the Promised Land, and we have that marvelous story about the Canaanite woman with the daughter possessed by a demon and so forth. But this is the same kind of turf. When Jesus was in Jerusalem, that's where Paul was studying. And it would be really hard to imagine Paul didn't go and listen to some of the things. And you could almost, at least I can almost imagine him starting to get steamed and to be angry at how this carpenter was treating the law and how he would heal people on the Sabbath and how he would do all those things that were considered to be just completely contrary to real Jewish faith and practice. And then, of course, you know, went on the road to try to put the whole thing out after the whole stoning of Stephen thing, where he appears as a witness. He tries to stomp it out. The Christians traveled. They were trying to get away from persecution in Jerusalem, so they took the faith with them wherever they went. Well, Damascus was an ancient city. I think today they can trace their city history back to 3000 B.C., maybe earlier. So he's going up there, and that was the road to Damascus experience in Acts chapter 9, where they finally get to meet face-to-face Jesus and Paul on the road. And things change for Paul at that point. And it's just kind of one of those ultimately, absolutely, totally, completely life-changing encounters with our Savior, and of course the mission that Jesus gives him to do is to take the gospel to the people, particularly the Gentiles and even the rulers and the kings. And it's Paul who then will stand before the Emperor Nero, probably at some time in 62 AD, and will defend the faith as he did before the two procurators in Acts chapters 22 and 26. You know, that Paul always took the opportunity, as Stephen did in Acts 7, to present the gospel when he was on trial. And that's a tremendous challenge given to him. So, very different guys, much opposed, and I'm sure in the times that Paul saw Jesus during the earthly ministry of our Savior, there was a lot of sparks flying in Paul's heart. But after that encounter, what a change. After his new birth by the gift of the Holy Spirit, his eyesight restored, his baptism into the name of Jesus, you know, what a wildly different enterprise. But all those talents, all that training that God had accomplished, I think of Moses. You know, you go to the Old Testament, and you get Moses in the house of Pharaoh for 40 years where he learns how to administer large numbers of people, because that's one of the things the Egyptians seem to do really well, is administer large numbers of people. And then he's off into the desert for 40 years where he learns all about how to live in the desert. And after 80 years of investment of training, Moses then gets the call by God in the burning bush, says, "Hey, got a job for you." And, of course, Moses says, "Don't want it." And God says, "You got no choice." You know, spent 80 years getting you to this point. Now, this is what you're going to do. Don't want it. Doesn't matter. You're going to do it. It's just delightful to read Exodus 3 and 4. And with Paul, we don't have that resistance or reluctance kind of from the first moment he's brought to faith and restored to sight. He's telling people about Jesus and proving from Scripture that Jesus is the Messiah, and the Messiah had to suffer and die and rise again. So, you know, very much similar, very different. Ultimately, the great, well-trained rabbi, all of those talents and training used by God for the purpose of spreading the gospel.
0: Now, you've spoken there of Paul's conversion, and Jesus takes care of that personally, sees to his conversion personally, and then he becomes the great preacher of Christ rather than the persecutor of Christ. Talk a little bit here about how what Paul operates it on is not only his years of learning about the Holy Scripture, but he also appears to have, as do all the apostles, but Paul's the one who talks about it the most, he appears to also have occasional revelations from Jesus himself, visions of Christ himself, wherein he can speak to, say, the Corinthians and say, what I have to say to you right now is by way of the word of the Lord himself. You can search the Bible for what he says. You won't find it. He's claiming to have had a personal revelation. Talk about that.
1: Same thing with that epistle lesson that some of our listeners might have heard a couple of weeks ago, 1 Thessalonians 4, 13-18, which contains the famous rapture passage, which is obvious from context, not a pre-trib rapture, not a mid-tribulation rapture, but it is the call to join in the parade as Jesus on the very last day returns visibly and in glory to judge the living and the dead. We get caught up, raptured, in 1 Corinthians 4, the verses, I think, 17, and we get to meet Jesus in the air, just as the crowds did when they came out from Jerusalem at the triumphal entry to meet Jesus as he came in to suffer. So we get to meet him as he comes in to judge victoriously. Going back to your original question, I was kind of stuck on and wanting to make, by way of revelation, he says of that this is from a word from the Lord, that he will have additional information to share with people because of that connection. And he's very conscious of his appointment as an apostle. When he defends his apostleship, or even in the book of Galatians, which I think is his first letter, when he talks about how he had gone to Jerusalem just to make sure he had not run in vain or had he had worked in vain, he wasn't submitting his gospel for approval to those who were considered authorities, Peter, James, John, but he was sharing his gospel to see that they were on the same page so there wasn't any problems and there wasn't going to be any opposition from him. It wasn't going to change his gospel in any case. He was absolutely certain of its correctness because he had gotten it straight from Jesus. That apostolic authority that he had made it impossible for him to be able to say, I won't be happy to tinker with this if you think I need to have it corrected. No, he got it from Jesus. This is good stuff. Going to stand on that even if an angel from heaven would come down mentions in Galatians and give a different gospel, that's not going to faze him or change anything. I once read a book, and it was kind of a funny comment. The guy who wrote the book said Paul would have been so surprised to find out later that his letters were considered scripture. I would take issue with that. I think he would have been absolutely aghast if he would have found somebody didn't take him as scripture. He's writing by the authority of Christ. He is called as an apostle and sent out with that personal authority. So, you know, it's that connection that makes the word that Paul shares with his people something that he expects them to listen to and to follow through. Now, once in a while, he say, well, you know, this is something that I'm saying is not from the Lord, where he's very clear to delineate that. And I appreciate that because sometimes, and as a man who's given the task of sharing the Word of God, what a privilege, but a scary and wonderful privilege it is, if I have an opinion about something, I think it's okay that I should share it, but I really want to make sure that the people I serve know this is just my opinion. This is not Scripture. If I say it's the Scripture, I need to be able to say, hey, look, this is the chapter and verse. But the apostolic authority that Paul had and the experience that he had in the continued relationship from the point of conversion to the point when he was called home did sometimes include additional information that he then shared as the Holy Spirit inspired him to do so with his audience. So, yeah, it's really it's helpful to take note when he says this is or this is not from the Lord, because when he says it's from the Lord, he really expects us to believe him.
0: So back to where we kind of started, and that is the attempt to drive a wedge between Jesus and Paul falls apart right there, where Paul will both consciously and explicitly say, look, I'm telling you what Jesus himself told me. So whether he couches it in the language of justification or whether he emphasizes kind of one of those things over another, that emphasis he's receiving by inspiration through the Holy Spirit from Christ himself.
1: Yes, he would argue that everything he writes is directly in harmony with not only the Gospels, but also with the commission that he has from Jesus. And it's kind of an interesting conversation to talk about how much of the Gospels he might have known. Like, say, for example, you've got four Gospels, Matthew, Mark, and Luke, and you want to kind of, and John. You want to kind of set John off to the side because it's a little different. The first three are called the Synoptic Gospel because they kind of look at things the same way. Kind of the one perspective or one viewpoint. At one point, you know, you can say, take a look at Matthew and Luke, and it looks like they used Mark. I believe they did. I'm of the opinion, for what it's worth, that Mark is the original gospel, probably written to the Romans somewhere in the mid-50s, say 55 A.D., and that Matthew undertook to write to largely Jewish Christians probably 5 years later, give or take a little bit, 6 years, 7 years, 8 years. And he's he mines the Old Testament heavily in his gospel, Matthew does, and that Luke undertook to write a gospel to the broad Gentiles and had 2 years as traveling companion with Paul from second missionary journey on, eventually had 2 years when Paul was imprisoned in Caesarea from 58 to 60 to do research and to do interviews, to maybe go down to Jerusalem and talk to the leaders of the church, to maybe go through the archives there. Then when Paul was transferred to Rome, waiting for Caesar to hear his case, and I'm told that when you appealed to Caesar, you'd get an appearance before Caesar. And then when he was in Rome with Paul, he would have had fairly close access to Mary, the mother of our Lord. By tradition, she's living with St. John the Divine in Ephesus, which is just kind of across the Aegean there. And, you know, I've been to Ephesus, and there's even a little traditional house of Mary up on the hill, an icon of Mary there, and it's kind of cool. Who knows if she ever lived there, but it's kind of cool. So anyway, he would have had a chance then to get the information that he had in Luke 1 and 2, which looks like it just got sort of added on to kind of a completed document. At one point, the reason I go on with all this is I think that the Gospel of Luke, which uses Mark, and maybe one other written resource that Matthew uses, it's kind of a lot of fun to talk about that, not sure how much benefit there is, but was Luke pretty much done with his gospel and the book of Acts by the time Paul was finishing his Roman imprisonment, 60-62 AD? And I think it's really tantalizing to say, yeah, because there's a quote in 1 Timothy 5, I believe it is, where Paul says that you shouldn't pay a guy, say a preacher, because you don't muzzle an ox while it is treading. That's a quote out of Deuteronomy 25:4. Nor would you ignore the fact that a laborer is worthy of his wages. And that's a quote out of Luke chapter 10. And you go, what on earth is he? And he introduces those two as parallel quotes from Scripture, because as it is written, which is the Scripture introduction formula, and then he quotes the Old Testament, and oddly enough, in the pastoral epistles, quotes the Gospel of Luke as Scripture. So that's really intriguing, I thought, because it indicates that already Paul would have seen at least rough drafts of the copy of the Gospel of Luke and maybe the finished

0: You can meet and hear Molly Hemingway, Robert Spencer, Megan Basham, Matt Harrison, Aaron Hawley, Brian Wolfmiller, and Will Wheaton at the 2026 Issues Etc. 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
1: So that even in the 60s, you know, you've got the three Gospels, Matthew, Mark, and Luke, pretty much written, if not entirely written, which is my thought, and that Paul recognizes that is Scripture too, written by Luke, his traveling companion, and cites it as Scripture on a par with Deuteronomy. The idea being that there is no disjunct between Paul and the Gospels, between Paul and the picture of Jesus or the words of Jesus or the story of Jesus, which is the Gospels, because they're virtually contemporary to him. He would have access to them and was on the same plane as we are when he's able to cite Luke as Scripture on a par with Deuteronomy.
2: So we already have, what your point there is that there already is at work, even in the texts that Paul may be familiar with that are flying around very, very early, there's already in Paul's mind a complete unity with what,
1: yes,
2: both with the Old Testament and the nascent New Testament, a complete unity in teaching.
1: Yeah, no difference, absolutely no divide between him and Jesus on what he's preaching, although he will vary how he preaches it from place to place and time to time. And we see that in the book of Acts, how his address in one place will be different from his address in another because he wants to talk to the folks where they're at. And it's really helpful for pastors, preachers, and missionaries when you take a look at Paul's speeches, Paul's sermons, like with the Athenians, and how that would be different from some of the other addresses that he gives. Because he recognizes his audience and he takes into account where they're at. And then he tries to meet them there and lead them from where they're at to the gospel. So that it's a really, you know, if you're going to, and you hear this once in a while, I would say if you're going to preach to a bunch of folks that are from a different cultural or socioeconomic background than you, don't preach from where you're at, preach from where they're at. And the reason I say this is I'm, when I was first called into the ministry out of the seminary, I crawled into the pulpit back there in that church in Kansas, and I had 220 or 30 or 40 people sitting out in front of me. I'm 27 years old, and I'm really feeling my youth. You know, I can empathize with Timothy, who maybe felt his youth, and because I'm standing there, and I'm thinking, what on earth am I going to talk to these veterans of the cross about? They have been through so much. And they have been tried and then tested in the furnace, and here I am, wet behind the ears, you know, just a kid. What on earth am I going to talk to about it? Plus the fact, I'm born and raised in a city. I'm a native of Denver. My wife is a native of St. Louis. I mean, I'd taught high school in Chicago. I'd worked in Kansas City when I started my seminary training in a Methodist seminary, St. Paul's in Kansas City, Missouri. And took my Greek there and so forth. And so it's all cities, you know, and I'm looking at a bunch of people who live in the country and they farm for a living. And I can tell that because when they shake hands, they have farmer hands. And if you ever shake a farmer's hand, you know you've got a farmer's hand. And I imagine it's kind of like what Jesus' hands were like. Not like Paul. Paul would have had the professor's hands, you know. He would have been, a little bit different level of calluses on the hands. But the challenge then became for the next 13 years, I was privileged to serve those saints, to learn what it was to be a farmer as best I could. And we had 40 acres connected to the parsonage that we were free to use, so we cleaned out a barn that had not been used in decades and a chicken coop that had become a trash dump, and we made fence and bought chickens and bought pigs and cows and raised them and raised a garden and, you know, hung out and fished with them and did hay with them and got connected and tried to become as much of the people I had been called to serve as I could. And they were very gracious. They were very kind, even though I broke their disc once and I broke their tractor another time, and I'm kind of klutzy. So they still were kind enough to come to church and to keep the call going. But the idea would be to reach out to be

0: people you're preaching to, in the case of St. Paul the missionary, to start where they're at, you know, use figures of speech, use images, use language that they're used to. So if I want to stand up in the pulpit and address a bunch of people that may not come from a highly educated background, and I want to talk to them about the imputation of an alien righteousness and why that is the best model for understanding the cross, I might get just a couple of blank stares back at me, just as I would have to stare if they tried to tell me what it is that they're all about, whether they're electricians or whether they're mechanical engineers or whether they're doctors, you know, trying to tell me what they're up to. I just this glaze over in my eyes, and I have no idea what they're talking about because they're using terminology and figures with which I'm not familiar. So the nice thing about God, God's really way more intelligent than any of us, but when he inspires the scripture, he does so simply on a level that we can understand. Likewise, when Jesus teaches, you know, he teaches plainly, and he also, when he tells his parables, uses everyday images to sort of reveal while he hides, because, you know, he tells stories so that enemies won't have solid material to use against him in court. But they also have the benefit of being very easy to understand, as long as you don't make allegories out of them, which is the tendency of most Western preachers, I think, to do. We want to avoid that if we can. But the idea being that the whole scripture is there to be understood by the average common person. And when Paul would preach, he would start where these people were at and then reach out. And that's where, you know, sometimes you see, well, here he's talking reconciliation, and there he's talking redemption, and over there he's talking justification. Yeah, but if you're going to write to the Romans, which is sort of the judicial center of the Roman world, wouldn't you think that judicial language would be kind of appropriate, thus justification? And what a marvelous tool that whole courtroom experience is to facilitate Paul's explanation of why the cross was necessary and what accomplished.
1: Well, that brings us to Romans, in which we have we see the versatility of Paul in all the things that he writes. He's able to operate with all these different ways of articulating the gospel. He's very facile in the way he's just amazing how easy it is for him to do this, showing his both his genius and his understanding.
0: I do believe absolutely he could write a whole lot more complex. He could write a whole lot better Greek, although his Greek is fine. But he's really, really intelligent, and he could write in such a way that when you're through reading his stuff, you go, huh? But he doesn't. He writes in such a way that you go, oh, I get it.
1: Well, let's take a break, and when we come back, we will be talking more with Dr. Lane Berglund. It's a series of hours here during Issues Etc. 24 on the myths regarding Lutheranism. We're going to talk about, with him, how Lutherans overemphasize Pauline theology. And we'll pick it up right there with the book of Romans, how simply Paul puts it, and yet he has a powerful way of describing what it is Christ has done for us. The term he uses there, of course, is justification. That's often the reason this myth exists. People say, well, Jesus never talked about justification. Well, he did, and we'll find out where when we come back. It's Friday evening, November the 14th. This is Issues Etc. 24 hours, well, 9 and 10, going into hour 10. 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
3: This is Greg calling from Jackson, Tennessee. Issues Etc. is not just a plain, ordinary talk show, but it is a talk show that combines stimulating topics with knowledgeable guests in order to proclaim the Christ-centered, cross-focused Word of God to a world that cannot and would not believe in Jesus Christ or come to Him apart from that proclaimed and Spirit-filled Word of God. Because this Christ-centered, cross-focused, Spirit-filled Word of God is the means by which saving faith is both given and sustained, Issues Etc. serves both church and the world as a wonderful aid to pastors, strengthens the saints, and daily confesses that which is the power of salvation for all who believe, the pure gospel of Jesus Christ.
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1: Welcome back to Issues Etc. 24. Dr. Lane Berglund is our guest. We're picking up in the middle of a conversation with him on this Friday evening, November the 14th, on the Lutheran myth that Lutherans overemphasize Pauline theology. He's pastor of Faith Lutheran Church in Cherubusco, Indiana. He spent 6 years teaching exegetical theology at Concordia Theological Seminary in Fort Wayne, Indiana, and he's author of the book Reading the Bible with Understanding. But we're stepping into Romans. You got us there before the break. The first thing that we need to note here is that Paul isn't making up this justification idea, is he? This Jesus actually speaks of a man being justified. It's there in, I believe, one of the very short parables he tells in Luke's gospel that you mentioned before the break.
0: Yeah, the parables that he uses or that he tells, and really he's an amazing storyteller. If you take a look, and I had the chance to read in Talmud, if I take a moment just to introduce Talmud a little bit, it is a collection of Jewish writings that include both sort of legal explanations called Mishnah, as well as illustrative stories called Gemara. And at the time of St. Paul, it was illegal to write that stuff down. It had to be all memorized. And I'm kind of guessing that at one point in the accumulation of tradition, that there became so huge, who could master it except that you started writing it down. So 4th, 5th century A.D., a group of people began to write it down, and it's recorded, and there's even an English edition called the Soncino, S-O-N-C-I-N-O, I believe, edition, 1952, Soncino, Italy is where it was done. And it's really, really challenging to read. It reads kind of like, I don't know shorthand, but it reads kind of like shorthand to me. For example, if you get into the tractate, which is a document on Gittin, a get is a certificate of divorce, and Gittin is the plural. In Gittin 90a, in the Babylonian Talmud recension, you have a discussion of what was God's original escape hatch from marriage. Like, you know, you get married, and sometimes you realize the person you married isn't quite what you thought that person was, so you wonder where the escape hatch is, as God originally designed it. When he created Adam, Eve says, Adam, here's Eve, and to Eve he says, Eve, this is your husband, good luck, you know. How could you get out of this and still comply with God's original intent? And so there's two schools of thought dating back to about 100 B.C. One is from a guy named Hillel, and the other is from a guy named Shammai. So anyway, the way the text reads is, how's Hillel say Dabar? And you go, what on earth does that mean, how's Hillel say Dabar? Well, in Deuteronomy 24:1-4, there's some legislation regarding divorce and remarriage, and it's kind of like one of those extended if-then things. You got three ifs and one then. If a man marries a woman and divorces her, he's got to give her a letter, a certificate, so she can prove it, you know, so he can't say, well, I didn't divorce you, she's just fooling around. So it's really necessary for her sake. And if she marries, that's a second if she marries another one, and then if that one doesn't work out, he dies or divorces her, the then part comes in verse 4, she can't remarry the first guy. That's all that those four verses says. But there's so little legislation on divorce that the rabbis went to ground on the first couple of words. If a man should marry a woman and find a matter of indecency. And the word matter translates the Hebrew dabar, and that's where Rabbi Hillel said. And indecency is where Rabbi Shammai found the core of it. And Rabbi Shammai said, no, she's got to fool around, and then you can divorce her, and that was God's original intent. You know, which sort of begs the question, yeah, with whom? This is Adam and Eve. Ain't nobody else around. Nevertheless, that was kind of Rabbi Shammai's approach, which a lot of people think Jesus is saying. I don't think he's saying at all. That a whole separate issue for some other day. But when you open Tractate 98 Gittin and you say, house Hillel, say house means the school of Hillel would be Rabbi Hillel. Dabar would be the word meaning dabar translated matter was most important. So really, any matter that irritated him was sufficient grounds to divorce his wife, and then when he's judged on Judgment Day, he can say the divorce was okay, God, because of your word, Deuteronomy 24:1, matter, dabar, that was the big word. So if, for example, she burned your toast, let's say your wife burned your breakfast toast, you could say, wife, that's unacceptable, here's your certificate of divorce, hit the road. And God would say, right on, spot on, good job. That was kind of where House Hillel, the rabbit, I mean, it's like reads like code. And you got to kind of be prepared for that. But yeah, the word justify, for example, does appear, as you pointed out, in Luke chapter 10, the parable of the Good Samaritan. The guy wants to justify himself, the lawyer, and that has in mind, of course, that's the parable of the Good Samaritan, as I mentioned, who's my neighbor? If you're going to fulfill God's commandment, love your neighbor as yourself, you got to restrict it to the people that you might have enough resources to cover. It goes with my theory that the most depressing parable in the whole Bible is the parable of the Good Samaritan, because it teaches us that we have to be a neighbor like the Samaritan was to the Jew, to everybody, including people we don't like. That means we have to pay for them, we have to take risks for them, we have to get messy for them, we have to walk with them, we have to do all that with people that we really, really, really, really, really don't like. And if we don't do that, we're not keeping the fifth commandment, thou shalt not kill, which is a sort of a extension of love your neighbor as yourself. And so you come to the end of the parable of the Good Samaritan, and can you be justified? And let's take that term in the full weight of the term justify. Can you stand before God the judge on Judgment Day in his court, where the sentence is going to be either eternal life or eternal death? Can you stand before God and justify yourself? Can you declare that you have fulfilled God's law and done what he intended you to do by your behavior because you were nice to people that were nice to you? No, that's not going to do it. You were nice to people who you didn't care too much about. No, that's not going to do it either. You were nice to people you deeply and passionately hated and who hated you. Now we're getting warmer. So how many of us are going to do that? Yeah, that would be none of us. So what's the odds any of us are going to justify ourselves? And the answer is none. That's why the story of Mary and Martha are so critically important to understand the parable of the Good Samaritan. Because Jesus goes into Martha's house. Mary sits at his feet. She's learning. Martha comes. She's all bent. Don't you care? My sister won't help me out. You tell her to give me a hand. Martha, and very loving, very gentle. Martha, Martha. Hey, Martha, just calm down. Sister, just. Because Mary has chosen the good thing. Won't be taken from her. And oh, by the way, there's only one thing needful. And you get needful for what? Some of the Bible copyists over the years thought, well, you need more than one thing for lunch. You need a few things. So you may have a textual variant there that says one thing or a few things are needful. He's not talking lunch. He's talking salvation. There's only one thing needful for justifying yourself on Judgment Day, and Mary has chosen the right one because the right thing is Jesus. That is to say, it's kind of a parable involving justification. If you look at the question of the lawyer and the answer that Jesus gives, which is basically himself. That's what Luke does with the story of Mary and Martha. He gives you the answer to the impossible problem of the Good Samaritan. So, yeah, you do have justify. And then you also have something in Luke 16. There are those who want to justify themselves before men, demonstrate a righteousness. One of the things, if I have a moment taking up all your time, but one of the challenges that we want to address is what in English are two words, justify and righteousness, but in Hebrew as well as in Greek is only one word. And in Hebrew, tzadikah or tzadik, various forms of it. In Greek, dikaiosune, dikao, the verbal form and so forth. But English draws, for some reason, the noun and the verb from different roots. So we have the word justify when we want to use it as a verb, and we have righteousness when you want to use it a noun, but really it's the same word, just different forms in both Hebrew and Greek. And ordinarily what righteousness means is that you are doing what you're supposed to do, that you have fulfilled. Righteousness, of course, is an abstract noun, and all it denotes is that you have fulfilled what's required of you. Like, for example, if you have a scale and the scale measures accurately the weights that are put on it, it is a righteous scale. If you are a person, in order to justify yourself before the judges or obtain righteousness, you have to fulfill what's required of you. And that's just normally what that word group means in the Bible until you kind of get to this neat New Testament concept of a righteousness, a right quality, a fulfillment of the law that was earned by somebody else and then transferred to us as though it were a balance transfer on a credit card. Like Jesus has all this credit, we have all this debt, so he takes our debt on him, that's the payment for sin, and then we get the other side, we get his righteousness, we get his positive balance transferred to our credit card account. And you go, wow, that's just amazing. Somebody would do that for us. And it isn't until really you get to Paul that when we talk about justify, we're focused on justify as a gift. That and then Paul's hinge term, and he proves in chapter 4 of Romans, is blessed is the man whose transgression is not counted, whose sin is not imputed to him. In Genesis, Abraham believed in chapter 15, verse 6, and it was credited to him as righteousness, where you have this almost an accounting metaphor where we're doing the books, you know, and you're being audited, and you have this really large debt, but that then is slid over to somebody else's account, and their resources are then credited to your account, and that then it naturally morphs into the legal use before a judge of justify, the full use that Paul does. So, you know, when Paul uses the word justify and righteousness, he's kind of helping us or challenging us to think of not what we've done, which ordinarily would be what you would think of when you think of justify or righteousness. How well have I complied with the requirements of the law? How well have I conformed to God's demands? But that we would think of how well has Jesus done this? Well, that's really perfectly. He's done it wonderfully. He's done what nobody could do. He's done it from the inside out, from the first moment of his existence, 9 months before he was born, until the moment he said, "It is finished," and gave his spirit up on the cross. As he just completely and totally, in every emotion, every thought, completely obeyed the Father and did the will of God and fulfilled the law. So it's a perfect right standing, a perfect righteousness given to us, and that's why it's such a very valuable metaphor, this business of standing up before God in court and him looking at our record, him who knows all things, and declaring us not just innocent, like we didn't do wrong. A rock doesn't do wrong, doesn't mean the rock's justified, but that, in fact, we have fulfilled every requirement necessary to enter eternal life. We? Us? Well, that would be Jesus, but we get the credit because that's the gift of God to eternal life. So, long story short, or in this case, long story long, when you talk about justify and we talk about righteousness, we're talking the same word and the same concept. It's just that in English, for whatever reason, it's drawn those two terms, noun verb, from two different roots, like the word I am, and which is the first person singular, and the infinitive to be seems to come from two different roots. So it's really confusing for non-English speakers to try to figure out what we're doing. The same thing can happen when we read Paul and we read justify and righteousness. That looks like two. No, it's the same concept, same word group, where God looks at us in Christ, and this is Paul's point in Romans 3, 21 to 31, and what he sees is the robe of righteousness that he has adorned us with by faith, a perfect righteousness, and he smiles, and then he reaches out and embraces us. And this is the judge, and we're on trial for our lives, right? And so the judge reaches out and embraces us and says, "Welcome home." Yeah, I get, you can't tell that I find this stuff really exciting, can you?
1: Yeah. Well, let's see what Randy has to say. He is listening in Arkansas. Thanks for waiting, Randy.
6: Hey, thank you very much. Dr. Berglund, first of all, thanks for being on the show. I really appreciate everything you do and for what you're bringing to the table.
0: Thank you.
6: My question for you is, and then after I pose it, I'll bow out and just listen to the great comments, but if you could elaborate a little bit more on Luther's perspective on St. Paul, I'd appreciate it. And again, thank you for all you do.
1: Thank you very much, Randy. Thanks for waiting on the line.
0: Yeah, and I thank you, too. And I really want to make sure everybody knows if there's any good accomplished, it'll be credit to the Holy Spirit, because I'm just, you know, your average moron that fell off the turnip truck yesterday. However, the Lord does not let this stop him. He is not limited by the limitations of the people he has serve him. Yeah, I think for Luther, and I'm no Luther scholar, let me be quick to add, I used to have a set of Luther, the American edition, and it burnt up in a house fire before it could get it all read, so I don't have it anymore. But that's all right, you know. As I understand Luther's grasp of justification, what for him was so important is that he could turn to the cross and find a verdict from God that was absolutely certain and sure that God and he were okay. That is to say, Luther suffered from kind of a mental illness called clear vision. And it's an awful thing to have, really, to see clearly, to see the truth. Most of us are happy in denial, and we do pretty well in that, but once in a while, reality breaks through, and it's kind of scary. Well, for Luther, the clear vision was, of course, God is righteous. He is just, and now we're back into that word group again. And what God has said is, the soul that sins, it must die. Ezekiel 18:4, the wages of sin is death, Romans 6:23. You know, and we're not talking just physical death. It certainly seems in context there that's eternal damnation that's in view. And God can't go back on his word, unlike the deities of some religions that are very popular and growing very rapidly and might even be the most rapidly growing religion in the world and in the U.S., not that I'm going to name names, but, you know, there's no standard by which some deities hold themselves. God holds himself to his own standard, thus he is always righteous. If he said he's going to send sinners to hell, the one thing you can be guaranteed of, he will send sinners to hell. He's not going to change his mind. He's locked into it. He always keeps his word. That's that. And then Luther figured out he was a sinner. This is the critical point for his depression, I think. And, you know, I don't know how many of our listeners struggle with fear. Fear is a terrible demon. It is not of the Lord. It is of the enemy. And it plagues us and torments us and renders us uncertain. We are cast back on our sins. Our failures are held up before us. And the enemy uses it to keep us from being fruitful and faithful and getting out and doing stuff. And that was true for Luther, too. And it wasn't until in Romans 1, 16 and 17 and Romans 3, he began to see that this right standing with God, this not only innocent verdict, but you're okay, you're my boy, I love you verdict, which I admit is kind of crossing over the judicial model that we're using here, is real and true, and that was sure and certain. When he talked about, you know, for I'm not ashamed of the gospel of Jesus Christ, that Romans 1:16 passage, where the theme of the book of Romans is expounded in 1:16-17, where it is the promise of salvation, the gift of salvation to all who believe, to the Jew first and then to the Gentile, as it is said, the righteous shall live by faith. And then when Paul unpacks that in 3:21-31, it became apparent to Luther that all of his sin is on Christ crucified, and that Christ's completely perfect fulfillment of the law, his righteousness, was transferred to him so that he can stand up and say, I am not afraid. He can stand up and go nose to nose with the devil and say, even though Satan is so much more powerful than we are, the one who dwells in us, 1 John 4:4, the one who dwells in us is greater than he who dwells in the world, that Luther could stand up and say, well, you say that I'm a sinner, you say that I did this, this, and this, and that I admit it, I'm true, I'm a sinner, it doesn't make any difference, I'm forgiven in Christ, and God is with me, and therefore I reject you. And it is said at one point, Luther even threw an ink well at the enemy, and I don't know if that's true or not, but I think it's a bully action, and that's just because the one who dwells in us is greater than he who dwells in the world, and the enemy has been toppled from his throne. Christ has all authority in heaven and on earth. And, oh, by the way, at the end of the world, every knee shall bow in heaven, on earth, under the earth, and every tongue shall confess Jesus Christ as Lord to the glory of God the Father. And that's who dwells in us, and that's who we dwell in. He is our good shepherd, so we need not fear. And so Luther's understanding of justification, if I say, was never an academic understanding. It wasn't an ivory tower treatment of a doctrine that was held at arm's length and dusted and looked at and then put back on the shelf. It was a lifesaver. It was the kind of thing that kept him from suicide, I'll bet you. It's the kind of thing that banished the fear that tormented him all those years, the kind of life-changing experience that led to this very, well, I believe he was very intelligent, but let's also say he was just a human being who could stand up before the emperor and the whole Holy Roman Empire and all the pressure they're in, and the Holy Spirit moved the electors to stand with him. But the doctrine of justification is, and this is the one thing, if I could kind of make a plea for our listeners, don't imagine that this is all academic, that the doctrine of justification is just this sanitary collector's piece that we keep on our theological shelves. It's a daily lifesaver. It's a wonderful life changer. It banishes fear. It stands as strength. It helps make us fruitful as the Holy Spirit takes us to the cross and from the cross moves us into the world where he's called us. Yeah, I would say that, and that's true, too, of the doctrine of the Trinity. You know, the doctrine of Trinity is so great because it makes the cross possible. You know, how can you have someone substitute himself for us? The book of Ezekiel is so clear. Everyone, and this goes back again, Ezekiel 18:4, stands on their own. I can't for you die, you can't for me die. We got to die and face God ourselves. So how is it some guy from Nazareth can do that? And the answer is, tain't only a guy, that guy from Nazareth. It's God in the flesh. That's what's behind Jesus' question when he challenges in the last week of his earthly ministry the Pharisees and Sadducees, whose son is David? Whose son is Messiah? They say, oh, David. Yeah, how can David then say in Psalm 110, he doesn't quote the psalm number, but it's Psalm, the Lord, meaning Yahweh, said to my Lord, meaning my master, set thou at my right hand until I make thine enemies a footstool for my feet. Because nobody ever calls their descendant master. You call your descendant kid, or hey you, or buddy, but you don't call him master. That's reserved for your ancestors. So how can David, who's the apple of God's eye, who's the king of the golden age, who everybody looks up to, say of his descendant, my master? The idea being, you guys haven't thought about this, he can't say that if Messiah is only human. If Messiah is also God, then yeah, you could say master if one of your descendants turned out to be God, God incarnate, Christ our Savior. And that's what he's trying to help the guys who are trying to take his life do. His love for them led him to offer them a chance to rethink their theology, realize Messiah was going to be divine as well as human, and come to saving faith. Well, in any case, you know, and back to these doctrines, justification, Trinity, you got God in the flesh on the cross. You have to be judged by someone, that would be God, and you've got to be raised by someone, that would be God, and you only get one God. So how on earth is God going to pull the cross off if he's not also three persons? So you've got to have all of God on the cross, you've got to have all of God judging him, and all of God has to raise him. So, yeah, you get this pretty impossible situation unless God happens to be, shall we say, triune, unless he happens to be three in one, then you can do it. So his Trinity makes the cross possible, and his love for us makes it happen. Can you imagine how much love God had to do that? It's just, I know I'm sidebarring here a little bit, but the doctrine of justification, like the doctrine of the Trinity, doesn't really have any connection to your life or mine or to our listeners unless we see it in force at the cross, and unless you see it in action for us, for each one of us right there on the cross, and we say, that's God. That's God for me. That's God with me. Look at the power of God as he dies with spikes through his wrists and his ankles and with that spear in his side on the cross, but not was life taken from him. He gave it up. You always died very quietly. Asphyxiation. What does he do when he dies? Cries out with a loud voice. The centurion in charge of each of the four-man squads guarding the crosses says, surely this one of Son of God. Why? Ain't nobody ever died like that before. Everybody always starts out really loud, but then, you know, by the end, they died of suffocation. Our Lord gave his life up. Nobody took it from him, and he demonstrates that by the fact that he has that loud cry. But, you know, therein is justification. It's real, and it's tangible, and it changes our attitude. It changes how we live our life today. It changes our destiny when we stand before God in judgment. So I don't know how you could overemphasize a doctrine like that.
1: Is this what animates Paul? You mentioned earlier that his earliest letter is the letter to Galatians, maybe a competition with Thessalonians, but if it's Galatians, which is a highly likely prospect, is this what animates him to be so adamant about guarding the central teaching of Christ's righteousness versus any kind of righteousness that we would think to bring to the party?
0: And in a sense, you can take a look at Galatians, see a rough draft of Romans. Admittedly, it's about 8 years in between Galatians, written, I think, in 49 AD, about the same time as the book of James. Both written against a misunderstanding of the other's position. James writing against antinomianism, which Paul's position can easily lead to that, and Paul writing against works righteousness, which James' position can easily be misunderstood and lead to that. So they get that ironed out at the Jerusalem Council in Acts chapter 15 and 50 A.D., and then 57 A.D., as Paul is sort of winding up his third missionary journey, he writes to the Romans, because after he goes to Jerusalem and delivers the latest offering for the saints, after he does the things he has to do there, his intent is to go back to Rome and set up a base of operations for westward expansion into Spain. And I'm sure he means by Spain, Gaul, and every place else that the Roman Empire had at the time. He had been using Antioch of Syria as the base of operations for his Mediterranean work, Eastern Mediterranean. And now he's prepared to go west. He needs a closer base of operations. That's the point of Rome. But he wants to lay a foundation, not of brick and mortar, but of doctrine. And the core of that, the central teaching of Paul's, that the engine that pulls his train is going to be justification. So he wants them to get a pretty clear understanding of what he's all about. Now, it was true that on his way to Jerusalem, he was told several times by Agabus, for example, the prophet, that he was going to wear chains, he was going to be imprisoned, he was going to go to court, and as a result, his intended journey to Spain was delayed by several years. But what a wonderful period of time, 2 years in Caesarea, 2 years in Rome, during which time we get, I believe, the books of Luke and Acts by Luke, the physician who accompanied Paul from second missionary journey on, and also the captivity epistles of Ephesians and Colossians and Philippians and Philemon. And so you have this wonderful fruit born out of this terrible circumstance of being incarcerated for 4 years. And we think, well, what a terrible delay. You know, not according to God's timetable. And I'll tell you, you know, just as sort of a personal comment, trying to live my life by God's timetable is a lot harder than it sounds. Because I'm always trying to do stuff, and God's saying, nope, that's not right. I don't want that done now. You want to do this now. I want to do that now. So the Lord will have his way. Thanks be to him for his gentle patience and persistence. But St. Paul, in that case, spent 4 years in incarceration before he could begin his westward work. So sometimes, you know, learning to wait patiently for the Lord, that's an act of trust, and I'm sure those listening in have been there and have discovered that or are doing that now.
1: Dr. Lane Berglund is our guest. We'll take a break when we come back, about another half hour with him, talking about this myth regarding Lutheranism that Lutherans overemphasize Pauline theology. He's pastor of Faith Lutheran Church in Cherubusco, Indiana. He spent 6 years teaching exegetical theology at Concordia Theological Seminary in Fort Wayne, Indiana, and he is author of the book Reading the Bible with Understanding.

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1: My name is Jacob, and I came across your podcast actually on accident. I grew up Baptist, and growing up Baptist, had heard quite a number of what have turned out to be untruths about the Lutheran faith, and started listening to your podcast and have not been able to stop. It has prompted me to devour The Triumph of Truth, the book about Martin Luther, and find myself questioning some of my beliefs historically and trying to line them up biblically. And I just wanted to thank you for a great podcast. And I am looking forward to every episode you guys put out and have learned a great deal. I especially enjoyed the from Baptist pastor to Lutheran pastor. And again, I don't want to make this sound as trivial or shallow as hopping denominations. But I felt very led to continue to explore the Lutheran faith, and it's definitely been drawing me closer into a relationship with God, and I wanted to thank you for that. Thank you again for your wonderful podcast, and I look forward to listening to more. Thank you guys again. God bless. Bye.
2: 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Mark will be eligible for a drawing a half hour from now of Dr. Lane Berglund, the guest you're hearing right now on the myth that Lutherans overemphasize Pauline theology. 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
2: 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It's called the Issues, Etc. 300. And thanks again for sticking with us during Issues, Etc. 24. We've got about another 20 minutes with Dr. Lane Berglund, so enjoy the Christ-centered, cross-focused teaching here on Issues, Etc. 24.

0: Welcome back to Issues Etc. 24. We got about another 25 minutes. Dr. Lane Berglund is our guest. We're dealing with the myth regarding Lutheranism, that Lutherans overemphasize Pauline theology. We were talking before the break about Paul being adamant when writing to the Galatians. The very thing that is at stake is their eternal life. This emphasis upon it's either all Jesus or and if it's not all Jesus, but some Jesus and some of you, then he says you're cut off from Christ. There's no middle ground here. It seems to echo beautifully the words of Jesus in the Gospels: "I am the way, the truth, and the life. No one comes to the Father except through me." What do you think, Dr. Berglund?
1: You know, it's just absolutely amazing, and I don't know whether you've run into this before. Here, Paul addresses the subject of whether you have to observe the Jewish law, Genesis 17, given to Abraham, reaffirmed later by Moses, of circumcision in order to be saved. That's kind of what, specifically, the book of Galatians is all about. And it is the one thing that justification, as a picture of the cross and how the cross works, is, I think, most suited to answer, which is, how much of the Jewish law do we need to do to get right with God? And the answer is none. And that was, of course, the answer given by the Jerusalem Council in chapter 15. There were four things the Jerusalem Council asked Gentile Christians to do in order to facilitate table fellowship with the Jewish Christians, and that's maybe a session for another time. But this was settled in 50 A.D. Been a while. So what's on the rise today, especially amongst some of the younger Christians? And I've had conversations with people from a couple of different states on the movement, and I forget the name of it.
0: Hebrew Roots.
1: Whereby was Jewish regulations being required of Christians today? Have you run into that?
0: Yeah, it's Hebrew Roots Movement.
1: Ah, thank you for putting a name on my pain.
0: Yeah. what are you finding?
1: It's so weird. Where you suddenly have got, and I know somebody was saying to me, a friend of mine who goes to a different denomination, that the guy who's teaching the Bible class has bought into this and talking about how we're obligated to keep all these fasts or feasts and to observe kosher laws. And I'm thinking to myself, you know, Paul took care of this really a long time ago. That declaration that we are not only innocent of any wrongdoing but right with Christ, that's justification. That's the courtroom, and it's a done deal. It has been effected. The hardest part, that Christ should justify sinners, the relatively easy part of the last day, that should be a public proclamation at that point. But you wouldn't, I mean, who would have guessed that this thing would rear again after all this time, and yet there are Christians deceived and thus cast into doubt. That's the downside of buying into, I got to do my part, I got some law to fulfill. Because the assurance of our salvation is the bright light that shines in the darkness. If we don't have peace with God, how is it we're going to be or act or talk any differently from those around us? So that when we're saying, well, I'm not sure I'm going to be saved because I don't know if I got circumcised enough. Well, okay, that's a pretty silly illustration. But did I keep my kosher food laws enough, or did I observe the right number of holidays, or, you know, go on down the list of the Hebrew Roots thing? And you've just lost your certainty of salvation, as well as the whole Christ died for me thing. And then it becomes, well, Christ died for me, and that's kind of helpful, but I'm really keeping the law pretty good. No, really, I don't keep the law. I break the whole law all the time, every day. Really funny, had a game show, the wife likes game shows. And the question is, 100 people were surveyed in the last month, how many of the commandments, 10 commandments, have you broken? And one lady said 4, and the number one answer was apparently 4. The other lady said 1, and I'm thinking to myself, so they don't know the 10 commandments, you know? Because, you know, have I stolen today? No. Did I not take a parking cart out of the parking lot and put it in the cart corral area? Well, the Bible doesn't say I have to do that. Sure it does. You know, to take a look at your neighbor and want to protect his property, you have all those neighbors there with their cars parked in this loose shopping cart ready to rampage as soon as somebody bumps it. That's the necessary thing. You're required to put that into the corral under the law, love your neighbor as yourself. or that's Leviticus 19:18, do unto others as you would have them do unto you, you know, Matthew 7:12. If you don't want your car run into by an errant parking cart or shopping cart, then you're obligated to do it. Did you do that? No, I didn't. I left it right there. Well, you've already sinned under the seventh commandment. You're it. You know, so it's just like, wow, how can we imagine that keeping the law is going to save us? Also, there's kind of another thing to address, sort of a separate issue, and that is the odd tendency that people who buy into justification, and I'm thinking primarily us Lutherans, have a tendency once in a while to antinomianism. You know, since I've been declared right, and it's a done deal, and it's sealed in the blood of Christ, and the Holy Spirit dwells in me, brought me to faith, and has washed me in the blood of Christ, and I stand accepted and embraced by my Heavenly Father, I can just do whatever I want to for the rest of my life. Oh, you know, that's not a good way to do it there. That our whole life becomes that sacrifice of thanksgiving, that we become spiritual priesthood offering necessary logical sacrifices. And it's really funny, you know, we've been doing 1 Peter a little bit in one of our Bible studies. 1 Peter 2 talks about how we are a holy priesthood and we are offering, quote, spiritual sacrifices. Well, spiritual translates the Greek word logikein, and we might say logical. Really, the word logical comes from logikein. It comes from, yeah, it naturally proceeds from what does this offering of ourselves to our God every day for the justification that he has accomplished for each one of us, that because of the new relationship that we have with the judge who has just declared us righteous, it is our great joy to give him, myself, ourselves, this morning at the start of the day as a living sacrifice and to devote the whole day to it. And I will say one of the challenges somewhere along the line, our brothers and sisters who are listening, and I know I run into it a lot, people say I don't need to go to church to be a Christian. If I may say, not only do we need to go to church, we need to be in the Bible virtually every day of the week. Going to church has as its purpose two things, Exodus 20, rest, Deuteronomy 25, re-experiencing God's great saving act. One of the interesting contrasts, you got the Ten Commandments given twice, 39 years apart, Exodus 20 at the beginning of the wilderness wanderings, Deuteronomy chapter 5 at the end. Exactly the same Ten Commandments, but the commandment that says, remember the Sabbath day to keep it holy. Holy means separate, doesn't mean sinless normally, just separate. That's Exodus 20. Deuteronomy 5, observe the Sabbath day, be keeping it holy. Okay, that's cool. But the reason why is very different. In Exodus 20, God made the world in 6 days, rested on the seventh. You do the same. We're designed to have a day off. Try to do without rest, and you're not going to like the results. 39 years later, why did God establish a Sabbath or rest day? Shabbat means rest, Sabbath. Because he brought us up out of Egypt with a mighty hand and outstretched arm and wants us to remember that. Not remember in the sense of think about, remember in the sense of experience. When people come to church, it's my conviction that we are there on the Lord's Day. We don't worship on Sabbath. Sabbath, that's Saturday. We're Christians. We worship on the Lord's Day. We are there to worship because we are going to re-experience the great saving act of God, which in the Old Testament, the best was, of course, the Passover, but that is way overshadowed by the cross and the empty tomb. And so there is the Word of God. There is the table of the Lord with the bread and the wine, the body and blood of our Savior. There is the baptism of people into this new communion, this sort of circumcision done without hands. There is the fellowship of other Christians, and we are there to re-experience the cross and to get connected once more. May I also say that that's likely not going to be enough to get us through the week in some sort of coherent, Christ-like life. I'd say I said that badly. That we're gonna have a lot more trouble during the week. Sunday, good, we're in church, great, that's a start. But we want to be in the Word the rest of the week so that we are re-armored every day for the battle that we have to face. Because we're going to go to battle every day. We're in a war. We're going to do that every day. And for those people that come to church every week, thank you, and God bless you, and may God strengthen you and keep you going. But let's not avoid the Word the other 6 days of the week. Let's get into the Word, at least for most of us, the start of the day, devotion time, prayer time, quiet thought time about what the Lord has done for us, And I think that if folks do that, they will be able to see this justification thing isn't just, again, a sterile doctrine over there, but it's the moving force in my life that leads me to offer a logical sacrifice, logical because it flows naturally from my new relationship with God who has justified me for Christ's sake, so that every day I enter the battle ready, and every day I enter the battle in Christ, and I don't have to fear the enemy. Then I don't have to fear what's coming, as I will not fear. God is with me in Christ Jesus. And that's going to be such a daily game changer, just as our faith in Christ is an eternal game changer.
0: So can we draw anything from the fact that the New Testament canon contains, certainly it's kind of order of priority and then maybe order of length of the books. But we have the four Gospels, then the addendum to the third Gospel, the book of Acts, that covers the history that the Holy Spirit wants us to know of both Christ and of the early church. And immediately we pick up with Paul's most important and perhaps not only just his longest but most important letter, Romans, and Paul's writings dominate the New Testament. Does that tell us something beyond just the fact that Paul wrote a lot?
1: No, he did. And not all of the things that Paul wrote did God see fit to preserve. He refers to a letter to the Laodiceans, which is lost. And we know he wrote two other letters to the Corinthians, who didn't survive. And it was not God's will that they do survive. So we have what God wanted us to have, which is what we need. The books of, as you well know, of course, referenced in your comment there, of Paul are longest to shortest, with Romans being about 5,000 words, by far the longest. But I think it really is a great book to begin with. If we are going to read Paul and we're going to ask, who is this man? And he was called Paul from birth, I'm convinced, one of three Roman names. He doesn't give us the other two Roman names he would have had. Ordinarily, as a Roman citizen, you had a praenomen, nomen, and cognomen. But he doesn't give us the other two because he doesn't want to rub our noses in it. In the first century, Roman citizenship was quite a big deal. He was born of a Roman citizen. We know that from his conversation with the centurion in the book of Acts when he was arrested. Some other events in the book of Acts. He's a citizen of Rome because his father did a really great heroic deed and got rewarded. Wow. Well, he would have also been called Saul from a little on, and he's called Saul even after he's a Christian. He's converted in Acts chapter 9. 14 years later, he's sent on the first missionary journey. He's still called Saul because he always was Saul, always will be Saul, just like he always was Paul, always will be Paul. The challenge that he then brings to bear, of course, both his training in the Scripture as well as his knowledge of the culture. What was

0: You can meet and hear Molly Hemingway, Robert Spencer, Megan Basham, Matt Harrison, Aaron Hawley, Brian Wolfmiller, and Will Wheaton at the 2026 Issues Etc. 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
1: And I tell you, I know sometimes young preachers are told they should always have a sermon in the pocket or a Bible study in the pocket in case they get caught. And, you know, they go to some place and they say, hey, we thank you for preaching today. And you're thinking to yourself, I didn't know I was preaching today what I'm going to say. Philemon is a wonderful one-chapter book that contains humor, an understanding of human nature, a marvelous testimony to the gospel of Christ and its influence in daily life. It's a good one to have in hand. So for a Bible study, or it's also the last of Paul's letters there. And I know sometimes people think about 1 and 2 Timothy and Titus, the pastoral letters, as being written by somebody else. And I don't think so. I know that there's unusual vocabulary in there, but it looks and feels like Paul so much. And I know that's a subjective thing to say, but it really does look and feel like St. Paul so much, unlike the book of Hebrews, which some have thought was Pauline. But it's nice to have, and I think it's very helpful to have, a clear picture of his theology as a whole and how all the little parts work together, and that's Romans, before we jump into some of the letters written to problem congregations down the line, or even that personal letter that you have as Philemon, or the letters to the two pastors, Timothy and Titus, towards the end. So, yeah, very useful. The Lord thinks of everything. Isn't that amazing?
2: So you addressed this briefly before, but I'd like you to address it here in the last few minutes. There are those who would try and drive a wedge not only between Jesus and Paul, but between Paul and the other apostles, in particular James. We've got about three, four minutes here before we wrap it up. Can you put that to bed? That because it's the same Paul and James who actually, if I'm not mistaken, are shaking hands on the gospel at one point,
1: right,
2: and agreeing upon the gospel explicitly. It's hard for me to buy into the notion that they somehow came into such stark disagreement with one another on something, on the thing that is most basic to the Christian
1: faith. Yeah, and I think what we don't do sometimes is read the text. And I mean, maybe we don't do it because sometimes we have the answer already ahead of time, so we don't look at it. But, of course, Paul is famous for saying in Romans 3:28 that we are saved by faith alone, apart from work of the law. And then in James, in chapter 2, he writes in verse 24, you see that a person is justified by works and not by faith alone. And we get all excited because that's just the opposite. Paul says we're justified by faith alone. James says that we are justified by works and not by faith alone. And it is helpful to remember that we are looking at two different points in time. What Paul has in mind is when you and I are brought to faith and are declared right with God at the moment of our coming to faith, conversion, where God brings that faith as a gift to us. For most of us, it happened when we were babies and baptized. It's a very private moment. It's a very subjective moment. It's not obvious to the world that that's happened. But at that very point that we are converted and that new person in Christ has given birth, we are justified by faith alone. Now, what James has in mind is the last day. He has a last day, which is a public judgment. You remember, and this, not this coming Sunday, but a week from Sunday, we'll have the story of the sheep and the goats, Matthew 25, 31 to 46. And Jesus separates them, and then he talks to those who are justified. After he talks to those who are not justified, they're condemned, and he talks about works. He has nothing to say about faith. When I was hungry, you didn't feed me. When I was thirsty, you didn't, all the rest of this stuff. And then they respond, and in the Greek, the emphasis is on you. When you did we see hungry and not do that? When you did we see thirsty and not do that? That's when Jesus says, whatever you didn't do to the least of these. He's not saying you did bad things, guys. He's not saying your evil deeds outweighed your good deeds. He's not saying that you were sinners or you were wrong. He says, the stuff that I expect to see from faith wasn't there. There's no evidence of your saving faith. Because if you had saving faith, you would be feeding the hungry, you would be giving water to the thirsty, you would be clothing those who are cold, you'd be visiting the sick and the imprisoned, and that's what people with saving faith do, all of them. There's no exceptions. That saving faith is there. Nice deeds are done to other people.

0: I don't see that here. You don't have faith. This is a public judgment. Your lack of evidence condemns you. Not saying they're terrible people. They go to hell because they didn't give food to hungry people. You go, wow, that's a penalty. Well, they're going to hell because they don't have saving faith, and this is a public court of law, and as a result, the evidence for that, which is feeding hungry people, is lacking. Thus, no saving faith, thus condemnation. To those who are his sheep, he says, when I was hungry and so forth, they respond the same way. When you did we see this? And he said, whatever you've done to these. And that's what James has in mind, is that last public judgment where the works of faith are adduced as evidence of the saving faith. It's just a courtroom. If anybody's ever been in a courtroom, it's a terrifying and scary and weird experience. Imagine God's courtroom, absolutely horrifying, unless you happen to be already justified by faith in Christ and you don't have any doubt as to the outcome, because you know that your sins are forgiven and you know that you're okay with God because he has declared us right with him through Christ crucified and risen. So James has in mind the public judgment, and Jesus is on the same page as James there, Matthew 25. Paul has in mind the moment of our conversion, which is the eternal judgment, which is sort of the moment that makes the big difference in his public. That's the hard thing. You know, Romans chapter 5, the hard thing is that thing where God can declare us right with him in the reality of his decision. The relatively easy thing is on the last day to say, now here's the saving faith evidenced by works. Come on in, guys. And so there's no disagreement at all, even though people have often seen there to be a difference because they don't understand. Paul's using justified in a private sense when we're converted, and James is using justified in the last day public evidence sort of law court setting. And when you see the two of them lined up like that, we say, no wonder they're in perfect agreement. But you could certainly see how their disciples would get it wrong and think there was this either works righteousness for James's guys, or I don't have to pay any attention to how I may live my life, antinomianism to Paul's guys.
1: Finally, with about a minute and a half, Dr. Berglund, how should we respond when someone says to us, you know, I prefer Jesus' teaching to Paul's like you Lutherans do?
0: Yeah, I appreciate that. Let's talk a little bit about what Jesus taught about how you go to heaven. Let's talk a little bit about what Jesus taught about how you live your life. And everything that you say that Jesus will say, we can show you something where Paul said the same thing, maybe a little differently. The apostle to the Gentiles, to it Paul, faithfully carried out his commission from our Master, our Lord Jesus, our Savior. And there is no divide between the two, although the different audiences that he had across the three missionary journeys that he undertook, four if you count his mission to Spain, which we don't have any record of, or at least to the western part of Europe, would have, the packaging would have changed, the message, the content, the gift would always have been the same. And that's a good motto for us as well. Like I say today, if we happen to be serving a group of people that are a little different than we grew up with, we want to, or we're a missionary somewhere, pay attention to the people on the receiving end of what we're saying, and make sure that we're communicating in a way that they understand. Now, this requires of us that we understand what we're talking about. And I thought that was a real challenge for preachers, because we go to the seminary, we learn a lot of fine terminology. Now, if we really understand it, we can explain it to the fifth grader. We really can. You know, I love children's sermons. We have one every Sunday. We get the kids up there. And it's always based, or almost always based, on the epistle lesson. Once in a while, it'll be off a gospel lesson or Old Testament lesson. But it's just amazing how simple, and the Holy Spirit has always provided the visual and the message. Yeah, it's just a lot of fun. It's very simple, and I think sometimes it's the important sermon because that's the one everybody's paying attention to. And so you keep it short, you keep it sweet, and you keep it Christ-centered. You know, you could say that every children's sermon we have is a little exercise in teaching justification. Because how is it that you and I, this is going to be one of the questions that pops in every one, how is it you and I are okay with God, since we obviously have some problems and God's a righteous judge? And the answer is always Jesus. And if I could, that's the picture I would conclude our time today with, to ask our viewers to have in their minds and hearts, that no matter what comes today or tomorrow or the rest of our lives, we always have Jesus who died and rose, and he has declared us right, and we are represented by the greatest defense attorney of all time, our Savior Jesus Christ, before a court where God is our Father and loves us and sent him to die and rise again. So it's like, live in confidence, live in joy, live in the Word, be in the Word daily, but don't give in to fear, don't give in to defeat. Understand that the Lord is with us, and let's share the good news.
1: Dr. Lane Berglund is pastor of Faith Lutheran Church in Cherubusco, Indiana. He spent 6 years teaching exegetical theology at Concordia Theological Seminary in Fort Wayne, Indiana, and he's author of the book Reading the Bible with Understanding. Dr. Berglund, it's always a pleasure. Thank you very much for your time and being part of Issues Etc. 24.
0: Brother, you are gracious to have me on again. I have observed over the years I talk way too much, and yet somehow the Lord uses even that. Thank you, and may God be with you. The rest of the staff there bless your ministry, and may he bless all those listening too.
1: When we come back, we're going to spend some time with Dr. Martin Nolan. In fact, we're going to spend a lot of time with Dr. Martin Nolan. We're going to do two myths with him. The first myth is that Luther intended to start a new church. It's probably one of the most common myths about Lutheranism. It persists. It's kind of tied into many others, and we'll deal with those kind of side myths with him as well. Then we'll take up a thoroughly modern myth about Lutheranism, one that's kind of grown up in the last 150 years, since many Lutherans in the world, including the United States, have gone the way of mainline Protestantism. That myth is Lutherans are liberal. Dr. Martin Nolan will be our guest for the next 3 hours of Issues Etc. 24. I'm Todd Wilkin. Stay tuned.

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0: Hi, this is Chaplain Lynn Hansen. Christ-centered, cross-focused programming. The programming is very relevant to Christians in today's secular world. Listeners of issues hear the truth versus lies, deceit, and false doctrine. Thank you for your great programming. Bye.
1: And thank you for listening. And Craig, I just got a phone, had a great conversation with Bud Stolzenberg in Crookston, Nebraska. And thanks, Mr. Stolzenberg, for your generous contribution by joining the Issues Etc. Reformation Club. And it was a great conversation. And he and I share something in common. 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
1: And in the next hour, the book we'll be giving away an hour from now will be a book by Johann Gerhard on the church. Pastor Wilk will be talking to Dr. Martin Nolan in a little bit here, debunking the myth that Martin Luther intended to start a new church. 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

0: The choir of King's College with the hymn, The Church's One Foundation. Well, that's certainly true, and even Lutherans sing that, but I imagine that those who hear Lutherans singing that might think we're being disingenuous. They accuse Lutherans, and Luther in particular, of splitting the church, of taking that one foundation and trying to divide it up. Maybe he intended to start a new church. Is that true? Or maybe he didn't intend to start a new church, but he did anyway. And in fact, he began not just a split, but a fractioning of the church, a schism in the church, so that now we have, as many people will contend, well, really, innumerable different sects and divisions and denominations in the church. Is that true? We're going to take up that myth of Lutheranism. Dr. Martin Nolan, during this hour of Issues Etc. 24, I'm Todd Wilkin. Thanks for tuning us in. You can join us with questions or comments on the myth about Lutheranism that Luther intended to start a new church. 1-877-623-6943, 877-623-MYIE. Send your questions to us via email. 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Leave your question for us, and please include your city and state at our Facebook fan page, facebook.com/issuesetc, or send us a tweet at issuesetc. Dr. Martin Nolan is a regular guest, and he's former director of the Concordia Historical Institute. He's pastor of Trinity Lutheran Church in Evansville, Indiana. Marty, welcome back.
1: Good to be here, Todd.
0: How do we respond to this, that whether he intended to or not, Luther split the church, and it's just been splitting more and more, shattering even, ever since?
1: The first thing we need to say to that is that the church was already divided organizationally at the time of Luther, and that had been the cause of the result of some reforms, which we'll talk about this evening, in about the middle of the 11th century, when the Pope sent a cardinal to Constantinople and put a edict of excommunication on the altar where the archbishop or patriarch of Constantinople would pray. And this was a edict of excommunication against the entire church, basically. And this was the beginning of what's known as the Great Schism, and the East and the West have never really seen eye to eye since. And this was really the fault of the Pope, because he was claiming the sort of authority which Jesus never gave him, nor did any other previous council or anything else. So the whole notion of being a schism in the church, and that was all Luther's fault, is just wrong. There were also other Christian churches in the East that had never accepted the teachings of the Council of Chalcedon. These were in Syria. In fact, some of the churches that are now being destroyed in Syria and Iraq, they date back to those days. They were never part of the Roman Empire. They were never part of the Roman Imperial Church. So this is a little bit specious to say that Luther, that he destroyed the unity of the church. It never was entirely unified. But to say it is true that the things that he started resulted in the division of the western portion of the church, that is a accurate statement. The question is, did he really intend for that to be the result?
0: So how are we going to approach this here? Because we certainly do have a large number. And we're talking about, if we look at the swath of the world here today, depending on how you want to cut the pie, tens of thousands of various different Christian denominations, sects, church bodies, whatever you, confessions, what you want to call them. It's not Luther's intent to start a new church, you contend, but you say it has something to do with the law of unintended consequences. What do you mean?
1: Well, yeah, this is, well, first off, let's make a distinction between reform and schism. Reform means that you change the church while staying within it. You have no intention of leaving it or dividing it. You intend to change the practice and perhaps the doctrine of the church. You know, this goes on regularly in every church body. It can get kind of heated sometimes, even in congregations. but you know, things need to be fixed. That's the notion of reform. And then the idea of schism is that you change the church by leaving it, which, of course, you have changed the church because you've taken a good chunk out of it, and you set up a separate church, a counter-church, or an anti-church. So these two notions of reform and schism are two entirely different ideas. And it's clear that Luther's intent was reform, and he had a long precedent. We'll talk about that this evening in this hour. A long precedent of the notion of reform in the church. But now, this reform idea did not work out the way that he planned. And this is, as you mentioned, the law of unintended consequences. Now, this idea, that term, dates back to the time of John Locke, who was discussing economics, discussed the unintended consequences of interest rate regulation. We know about that in inflation and monetary policy today. This was also discussed by Adam Smith, who was one of the leading thinkers of economics and the Scottish Enlightenment. Now, there is a relatively recent, 1936, a sociologist published a paper that has been very influential, and the title is very related, I think, to this notion of reformation. The title of the paper was "The Unanticipated Consequences of Purposive Social Action." Now, what Luther was doing was exactly, he clearly thought out what needed to be done to the church, and this was a social entity, and action. So this is exactly what was going on. Now, Merton, who is the author, lists five possible causes of unanticipated consequences, and I'm going to take each one of those causes and put it into Luther's situation. The first cause of unanticipated consequence is ignorance. That is impossible often to anticipate everything, thereby leading to incomplete analysis. And now Luther, as we know, was not omniscient. He never claimed to be. He did not claim to have the Holy Spirit in a special measure. And he admitted that in his original thinking, in approach to reform, he was inept. This is found in his 1545 preface to his Latin writings. And he admits that he made some mistakes, politically and otherwise, not doctrinally. Second, Merton notes that errors in analysis of the problem or following habits that worked in the past may not apply to the current situation. Now, this applies directly to the reform process that Luther used. He used processes that had worked for monasteries, mendicant orders, and the 11th century reforms. But guess what? It didn't work for the whole church in the 16th century. And then the third point or cause of unintended consequences is that immediate interests override long-term interests. This is probably maybe obvious, but it needs to be said, that the financial and power interests of the Vatican overrode theological, moral, and spiritual interests. And finally, point four that Merton makes is that basic values may require or prohibit certain actions, even if the long-term result might be unfavorable. Now, here are the basic medieval values that were challenged. Now, maybe Luther didn't realize he was challenging these, but they were. And these basic medieval values were, first, the organizational unity of the church. Second, the authority of the church over the state. That is the whole notion of medieval. The authority of emperor over princes, a monarchical governing model, and finally, the church's role in the empire as a moral guardian and unifying social force. And the reform of Luther, once the papacy and the thinkers in the Catholic Church thought about it, they said, these basic values are going to change everything. And they were right. So this is why I think we can use this principle of unintended consequences to say that Luther intended to reform the church, but the nature of what he was doing ended up actually splitting the church, and that was not his intent.
0: It's not as though Luther's attempt, whatever he intended, was not the first. In fact, really, I mean, you can tell the story in a lot of ways of the church in a broad, sweeping way by talking about the various moves for reform. Take us back to, can we even go back to the church fathers prior to, say, medieval reform attempts?
1: Yeah, there's an important book published in 1959 by G.B. Ladner, and it's called The Idea of Reform. And this book, it's a classic, looks at the notion of reform in the era of the early church. Now, we hardly ever talk about that. I had some excellent courses in patristics and early church, both at Fort Wayne and at Union Theological Seminary, by some of the leading scholars. And I don't remember them really talking about the notion of reform. And maybe that term wasn't used, but there was the idea of individual renewal in the image of God that was found particularly in monasticism. So the transformation of the individual person and the reform of their life and their being was something that was very prominent in the early church. And so then that prepared the ground for the idea of reform, not just of the individual, but also of society. Now, I want to go into the first person, I think, is very significant for developing this idea of reform, and that is this gentleman named Saint Benedict of Aniana. He was born about 747 and died in 821. Now, this is the time of Charlemagne. You know, Charlemagne was crowned in 800 A.D. It goes way back. And Saint Benedict of Aniana was a Benedictine monk and a reformer, and he put a huge imprint on the religious practice of the Carolingian Empire. Now, how I found out about him was my wife and I had taken a trip to Europe, and we were in Aachen, which was the capital of Charlemagne, and we were going through the museum, which is next to the cathedral, and we were looking at the section in that museum that dealt with the church, and it talked about the monasteries that were in the Carolingian Empire, and they mentioned this guy as being a reformer. Now, I was reading this all in German, and I'm thinking, what? A medieval reformer in 800 A.D.? But sure enough, that's what it was. And they had on the map that just south of Aachen was the abbey where he finished his work and where he eventually passed. That was at Corneliemünster. He tried a couple of times. The first time, he tried founding a monastery in on the Eastern ascetic model in the south of France, and it didn't work. Then he tried in 782 to find another monastery based on the Benedictine rule, and this worked. And so he became a very influential administrator of monasteries, and Charlemagne took him up and said, okay, I want you to reform all these monasteries and monks and whatever that's like that here in my empire. Let's get some consistency. Let's bring up the moral level and the devotional level. And that's what he did. And very interesting, he also, toward the end of his life, compiled a book called The Concordia Regularum. That means the rules for unity. That word concordia shows up in the title of the Book of Concord. I wonder if that had some influence on the title. But any event, he had some impact in his lifetime. And so this notion of the reform in monastic circles, in the monastic society, was there already at the time of Charlemagne. And then in subsequent centuries, this would keep popping up. Almost every other century, there was either a reform or a new order with the whole idea of let's reform monasticism and thereby the interior portion of the church.
0: So that is, 8th century, you said. Is that correct?
1: Yeah, well, 9th century, basically, yeah. 800, 9th century.
0: That almost gets kind of a ball rolling. You talk next about the so-called Cluniac reforms. What are they?
1: Well, now, I've talked about this many years ago when we first, you and I used to talk on the radio issues, et cetera, back whenever you had the office, the studio over by the St. Louis Seminary there. And I don't remember how we got into this, but I discovered that where the Western Church started going down the wrong road theologically and in practice was during what they called the Cluniac Reforms. This was a movement that was founded at Cluny in Burgundy. You know, you think of Burgundy wine. That part of France is where this is located, in 910. So it's about 100 years after this Saint Benedict. And it starts within the Benedictine order. The reforms were carried out by a guy named Saint Odo and spread throughout France and England and much of Italy and Spain. And the impetus for the reform were two significant problems, and we would agree these were problems. First was simony, that is, paying for the church. In other words, if you want to be a pastor, you'd have to pay like $1,000 as a fee to the bishop in order to do that. And that has nothing to do with your training. It's you're paying for the office. And if you don't have the money, tough for you. And so this was a way that people that had means, that were wealthy, could obtain important positions in the church. And so instead of an election, which we consider a fair method, the rich people could buy the office. That was called simony. And the other was concubinage, that is, priests and monks who were theoretically celibate actually had mistresses on the side. And this was getting to be well known and a big problem. So the Cluniac Reform originally had this as the goal, to clean up simony and concubinage. But they found out that they kept getting resistance. And so one of the things that they did was to put the governorship of the monastery at Cluny under the Pope. And thereby, the local bishop could not interfere. And the Pope, well, he wanted to reform these things. And so what happened was you ended up having a more independent abbot that would better enforce the rule of St. Benedict. Then eventually all the daughter houses came under Cluny, up to be about 1,000 monasteries at the time, about the 12th century. During its height, the Cluniac movement was one of the largest religious forces in Europe. Before the construction of St. Peter's in Rome by Michelangelo in about the Renaissance, the cathedral or basilica at Cluny was the largest religious facility or structure in the world. And so this was a large reform of basically the entire monastic system in the West. And then this bled over because they kept finding that they were getting resistance among the bishops and the other parts of the church that were not monastics. And so the people that were influenced by Cluny went on reform. And there were three popes that were what we call reform popes, Pope Leo X, Nicholas II, and especially Gregory VII, who ruled from 1073 to 1085. Now, this is the 11th century. The reform papacy is what this was called, was an outgrowth of the Cluny reforms. And this is when the notion of a cardinal bishop was established. And the Council of Cardinal Bishops, which would we maybe in the Missouri Synod would be like the Council of Presidents, became the chief legislative assembly for the Roman Catholic Church. They eliminated the previous council of bishops and archbishops, and the Council of Cardinal Bishops, who had been handpicked by the Pope. So you have kind of a circular line of authority. This is the way that they said that they were going to keep the faith and the morals of the church. But what it did was it cut off we would say from a democratic standpoint, the representation of the church. And so it became ingrown in a social and political way. And at the same time, they also they saw that the secular rulers were a big competition. And so this big controversy of what was called investiture, whether the secular princes could appoint the bishops, this was 1075 to 1122, this was finally won by the popes, and so that the popes could appoint everybody in the church and could even defrock, as it were, a king or emperor. And at this point, it was the highest point at which the Pope and his circle had power in the West. But this is all a result of what they saw as reforms. So the whole notion of reform, even though we would see some of the results as not being good from a Christian standpoint or a Lutheran standpoint, this was still acceptable. It was seen as a model of the way to accomplish things in the church.
0: Somewhat ironic, isn't it, that it is through, you know, a genuine desire to reform, and in this case, kind of on the monastic houses and the various abuses that were taking place there, led to what would eventually be one of the main obstacles to Luther's reforms. And that is a more powerful, kind of more absolutely powerful magisterium of the church.
1: Yeah, and so your reform is my obstacle, and vice versa. You know, your candy is my poison. But the idea here is that, and I'm really trying to emphasize this, is that the notion of reform was bread and butter for the Western Church. Now, it was not a common idea, I think, in the Eastern Church. And so you find in the Eastern Church, it has one form of liturgy that goes back, presumably, the time of St. Chrysostom. It's called Chrysostom's liturgy. You have one form of monasticism, which goes back to, what is it, Basil the Great, and that hasn't changed. So you really have you don't have much change in the Eastern Church. It's like it's been the same way since the time of Constantine. Whereas in the West, through the various monastic movements and their reforms, you have constant change under the guise of reform. And so when Luther said, I need to reform the church, he's not doing anything new in terms of the idea, but maybe the specific things he is attacking or trying to change, those were new.
0: So how would you describe the other reform movements that preceded that of Luther's, including... I think we need to, you know, discuss both kind of St. Francis of Assisi Franciscan reforms, and then, of course, John Wycliffe.
1: Right. The St. Francis, his big thing was poverty. He had grown up as a rich nobleman. He went off to war, and it all just kind of settled in one day, and he just gave up on that whole idea. And so his notion of reform for the church was, he looked at the clergy in particular, not so much the monks, but the clergy and the higher-ups, would be equivalent to our district presidents, the guys that really serve high up and have contact with aristocrats and noblemen, and they were living high in the hog. And this was now in the 13th century. And without directly attacking them, he felt that the best thing that he could do, I'm talking about St. Francis, was to set an example for what Christ did. And that is, Christ, you know, he walked around with sandals and a staff and, you know, just basically clothes on his back. And so Francis thought, this is the Christian thing to do. What would Jesus do? I'm going to do what Jesus did. In the official rule of the order in 1223, the Franciscans were to, quote, observe the holy gospel of our Lord Jesus Christ, living in obedience without anything of our own and in chastity. And also that rule set regulations for discipline, preaching, and entry into the order. Just the whole notion of establishing a new order here. See, they already had the Benedictines and a full monastic system there. Why did they need a new one? Well, they needed one, in France's opinion, because the Benedictines were living too high on the hog. And so he set up this order that would live the way Christ lived. And part of the idea was that it was almost a communist idea, that they treated each other as brothers and by nobody having anything more than the next. Now, France's original idea, although it worked okay on a small level, when it started getting big, it was a threat to the Pope and to the aristocratic bishops. And so a division occurred in the Franciscan order, and the Pope, of course, favored the group that wanted to say, we don't have to live in absolute poverty. We can have a nice chariot here or there and a nice little house on the Riviera. And that version of the Franciscan order was what was approved by the Pope in 1223. So he kind of took the sting out of the reform movement of the Franciscans. Now, the really most significant person that really brings all these various things together before Luther is John Wycliffe. And he lived in the 14th century, 1330 to 1384. He was a university teacher at Oxford in England. His followers were known as Lollards, and he was the earliest opponent of papal authority over secular power. So in other words, that Gregorian reform that put the Pope over secular authority, Wycliffe said that was wrong, we need to go back the other way. Wycliffe also expounded three doctrines that the established church recognized as major threats. First was his emphasis upon an individual's interpretation of the Bible as the best guide to a moral life, as opposed to the church's emphasis on receiving sacraments. Second, he insisted that holiness of an individual was more important than official office, so that a truly pious person was morally superior to a wicked ordained cleric, and this had Donatist overtones. And then finally, he attacked the luxurious and exorbitant luxury and pomp of the churches and their ceremonies. And that, of course, was a continuation of the critique that Francis had done. Now, Wycliffe died before anything could be done about him, but he was condemned posthumously at the Council of Constance in May 1415, which was supposedly a reform council. But the reform, they got rid of Wycliffe's teaching. They condemned his followers, the Lollards, and they also burned at the stake two of his distant followers, John Hus and Jerome of Prague. And these guys were the immediate successors of Martin Luther in the area of reform.
0: Can you talk a bit about the very order which Luther eventually joined as a son of the church, the Augustinian order? If I'm not mistaken, that was also an attempt at reform, the very order itself, wasn't it?
1: Right. So the Order of the Augustinian Friars was organized in 1244 by papal approval, and the idea is we're going to go back to Augustine. And, you know, Augustine's better than St. Benedict. And this was a somewhat popular order. Luther had several choices as a college student of which one he was going to join, and that was his choice. This group was split into two by the time of Martin Luther. Some of the Augustinian monasteries had become relaxed in their discipline. They were not following the rule of St. Augustine as they said they would. So a more conservative or a stricter version developed, and they were called the Reformed Augustinians. And they began to take over the entire Augustinian order, and their biggest group was in Saxony. One of their leaders was a guy named Johannes Zachary, who was an Augustinian monk and ended up being at the professor of the University of Erfurt. So he had direct influence a generation before Luther came to Erfurt. There were several other people, but the most important successor then of the Saxon Reform Congregation was Johann von Staupitz, and he was the vicar general, that is, the general supervisor for this Reformed group. So they themselves, the Reformed Augustinians, the group that Luther joined in Erfurt, were a reforming group of Augustinian monks, and Staupitz was their leader. So this whole notion of Reformation is occurring through the monastic system and the development of new orders. This is what Luther bought into when he joined the monastery.
0: So with that said, should we, and the reform, we should note, the reform that they were advocating was back toward a stricter form. It wasn't
1: Correct.
0: To loosen things. It
1: Correct.
0: Was toward a stricter form, right?
1: Correct, exactly.
0: Do you think that that in some way informs Luther later when now a reform sparked not by a desire to return to an old monastic order, but by the gospel itself? Still a desire to return to something original, that notion of reform, does that stick with Luther?
1: Yes, it does. And I think when he was given, you know, again, when he entered the monastery as a young man, he enters an environment where there's the whole push for reforming the Augustinian order. In fact, the reason he went to Rome was there was a dispute between the two branches within the Augustinian order, and he was asked by the Erfurt branch, the Erfurt monastery, to go represent them in Rome. And so he's struggling with this, and not necessarily always making friends, but he did make friendship with Staupitz, who realized the talents that Luther had. And when Staupitz was able to get Luther to come to Wittenberg, he gave him the responsibility for teaching the Bible in the small little school that they had there, the developing University of Wittenberg. And as Luther began to teach the Bible, he realized there were things in the Bible, in the New Testament, that weren't exactly, they didn't exactly fit exactly what Augustine was saying. Because Augustine had been trained in Roman rhetoric and some of the Platonist philosophy of the day. Cicero probably was a great influence. And Luther, as he was reading the Greek New Testament, especially then, began to realize, you know, you're another couple of generations away from that with Augustine. Maybe we need to go back beyond Augustine, back to the origins, that is, St. Paul, St. John, the Apostles, and the original New Testament. And that's what he did, as he studied that in his university lectures, particularly the Book of Romans. He began to realize that it wasn't just the practice of the church that was altered, it was also the theology that had been altered. And this was the advantage of having the Greek text, and he was a great linguist. And as he was reading through this in the original Greek, things started popping in his mind and saying, man, we are really way out. We have really come a long way away from the original idea of what salvation and all these other things are all about. And so it's really a combination of things that happened to Luther. He's in this reform idea in the monasteries. He's reading the Greek Bible. He's trying to explain this all to his students. And that's how, in his own mind at first, the notion of reforming of the Christian church on the basis of the Scripture alone begins to ferment and to brew.
0: Dr. Martin Noland is our guest. We'll take a break. And when we come back, we'll continue our conversation with him. The general theme of Issues Etc. 24 this year is myths about Lutheranism. We're dealing with the myth that Luther intended to start a new church, split the church, and a little bit later we'll take up and Dr. Noland is particularly suited toward this one, the myth that Lutherans are liberal. He has some firsthand experience with real liberalism. We'll see what he has to say about that a little bit later here on Issues Etc. 24. 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
3: 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Exclamation point. 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Exclamation point.
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5: couple folks to thank. Thank you to Larry in Newark, Delaware, for joining the Reformation Club. 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And thanks to Cynthia from Macomb, Michigan, for joining the Reformation Club as well. 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
4: 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Thanks so much for your donation, and thanks for listening. And they say, thanks for another great Issues Etc. 24 broadcast, Bob and Cindy Myers, and of course, the next general manager of Lutheran Public Radio, Deontay Myers. So glad you guys are listening in Florida. I wish we had your weather right now. We're supposed to get snow here in Greater St. Louis. I think starting tomorrow, it's a little frigid outside. But hey, maybe we can, after Issues Etc. 24, maybe we can all just spend a week down in the Pensacola area with the Myers. Sounds like a plan.
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4: Yeah, unannounced. Well, consider yourself forewarned. You heard it on Issues Etc. 24. 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
4: Hey, I'll take anything on the beach. So anyway, but thanks so much, Bob, Cindy, and Deontay. 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No, actually, we're going to draw this book in about a half hour from now, as Craig mentioned, a book that's a retail value of almost $60, On the Church by Johann Gerhardt. 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
0: Welcome back to Issues Etc. 24. We're dealing with myths surrounding Lutheranism. This one is really common. It's Luther intended to start a new church, that his reform actually split the church, caused schism in the church. Dr. Martin Noland is our guest, former director of the Concordia Historical Institute, pastor of Trinity Lutheran Church in Evansville, Indiana. Marty, you spoke briefly about this at the very beginning of our conversation, but it's time to discuss Luther's idea of reform. You talk about it as kind of an ideal. I take it that to begin with, while there are certain doctrinal reforms before Luther, Luther's was mostly on doctrine, not as much on kind of the moral life of monks or of priests or things like that.
1: That's correct. He had intended to, reform the area of indulgences, but that was really in the sacramental system. So that is the area of ecclesiastical life in which the church is involved with laymen on a regular basis. And so it is a criticism of the priesthood, but in a systematic way. It's not talking about individual priests who maybe have moral failings. And this is maybe something that distinguished him from previous reformers. For example, Savonarola in Florence was an Italian, I believe he's a Franciscan friar, and his main reform was in the area of morality, both of priests and of nobility. And so people kind of got used to the idea of a reformer in the area of morality. But to find somebody that was a reformer in the area of doctrine, this was not quite so common. And in the 1517 disputation against scholastic theology, now this is an American edition of Luther's works, volume 31. It's the first treatise there. 1517, before the publication of the 95 Theses, Luther in this disputation rejected the dominant scholastic idea of the time, that is, what was being taught in the universities in the area of theology and in all the schools. Dominant at that time was either the old way, which was Thomas Aquinas, or the new way, which was Willem of Ockham and the nominalist theologians, such as Gabriel Biel. And Luther rejects both of them. I mean, it's just like anybody reading this and say, okay, you rejected, you're not a Democrat, and you're not a Republican, and you're not an independent. So what are you? And so this was kind of a, it was, people were scratching their head thinking, what's he coming up with? He's going back to Augustine's theology? Now, that seemed like going back to primitive times from the standpoint, because they'd all considered, all the scholars in the universities considered the acquisition of the entire writing of Aristotle as a great advance. It was part of the early Renaissance. They call it the Renaissance of the 13th century. And in many ways, it did help the theology, which had been kind of more mystical, maybe more homiletical, but not very systematic. And with the help of Aristotle and his logic, they were able to really to start to use common terminology. There were really a lot of advances. And so to find Luther in 1517 rejecting all this, probably people thought, you know, what is he, some type of Luddite? So that was the first thing. He didn't really propose an alternative, but it was definitely against it. And then you have the 95 Theses in October 1517, where he rejects the theology and practice of indulgences, its related theology of penance, and, this was the big mistake, he questioned the Pope's authority in these matters, instead saying the authority in these matters goes back to Scriptures and the Apostles. In 1518, he explained the 95 Theses in a treatise by that name. In that thesis, that treatise, he set for the first time his plan for the reform of the sacrament of penance and his doctrine of faith as trust in the promises of God, so that faith justifies the sinner. And he understood this in the context of confession and absolution. So he

0: You can meet and hear Molly Hemingway, Robert Spencer, Megan Basham, Matt Harrison, Aaron Hawley, Brian Wolfmiller, and Will Wheaton at the 2026 Issues Etc. Making the Case Conference. 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
1: Salvation. In Aquinas and in the new school of William of Ockham and everybody else before. And that made people sit up and notice. They either had a world-class heretic on their hands or something new, and it was something new.
2: So let's from one perspective, from the now we will kind of say the Roman Catholic perspective, they noticed Luther's attempt at reform, and again, it's in the form of a scholarly treatise.
1: Right.
2: But they notice it because he is questioning the very heart of the merit system of salvation that had become, well, boilerplate in the Roman Church. From our perspective today, is Luther all the way to the gospel at this point in 1518?
1: I would say yes. This treatise, the explanation of the 95 Theses, and then I think it's 1519 where he delivers his paper or treatise on the two kinds of righteousness, where he states that the righteousness of God is in Christ and not in us, but we receive it by faith. Those two treatises are the essence of his theology, and he built the rest of his theology around that. It's interesting that in the criticisms that German theologians made about the turn of the last century, I mean, I'm talking about year 2000, the criticism of the Joint Declaration on the Doctrine of Justification, or JDDJ, the conservative Lutheran theologians in Germany, and they're not associated with us, they said that for Lutherans, justification by faith alone is the criteria of theology. It applies to every article of faith, and Luther does that in those treatises in 1518, and therefore his Reformation breakthrough in way of thinking about theology happens at that time. And people notice that. They say this really is revolutionary. It's not just it's not an attack on morals. It's not just changing church polity or your liturgy. It's getting at the heart of the faith, and everything's going to change if we let this stand.
2: So what form does that attention take in the case of Luther's proposed reforms with regard to how they regarded the sacrament of confession and absolution? How did the Roman Catholic Church then take notice?
1: Well, the first thing that happened was the Leipzig debate, and this was at the University of Leipzig. Johannes Eck demonstrated that Luther was opposed to the Pope, and that made him public enemy number one, and he was propounding doctrines of Jan Hus, that is, he was a Hussite, and therefore, since Hus and Wycliffe and Jerome of Prague had been condemned, burned at the stake, the intent of Eck was to say, this is what should happen to this man, too. And so Luther begins to go through the trial system in the Roman Church. He has a edict brought against him, and in response, Luther burns the canon law. And as he burns the canon law, he says, the entire purpose of the canon law is to establish the authority of the Pope over Jesus Christ. And he's absolutely right. So that's why he burns the canon law. And then he continues to write as he's going through his trial. 1520 sees his most important treatises. Anybody who reads anything in Luther will read his 1520 thesis. That includes the freedom of the Christian and the Babylonian captivity of the church. And that Babylonian captivity treatise, he overhauls, or at least gives a plan for overhauling the entire sacramental system, all seven sacraments, and why they need to be reformed. And then finally, in 1520, he writes the treatise to the Christian nobility of the German nation. And this is an appeal to the Emperor Charles V, to the electors, the princes, and the cities, to reform the church because the Vatican refused. And let me read that section under the heading. It says, the three walls, quote, the Romanists have very cleverly surrounded themselves with three walls, which have protected them till now in such a way that no one could

0: reform them. And then he goes on in the rest of that section to explain how these three walls, why they were created, and how they should be breached. So he realized from a political, social standpoint why the church had ended up in the situation that it had, and that the only way to reform it was now not going to be appealing to the Pope or the archbishops, but that would be something that the layman in the secular office of emperor, prince, elector, city councilman, these are the men that were going to have to reform the Christian church, because they were the ones that were actually responsible for it. And that is also part of his doctrine of the priesthood of all believers.
1: So, in essence, he, in that way, essentially gives up on the possibility of channeling reform through the magisterium of the church.
0: Right. And also in that treatise, I think if you look at, you say, that how did it end up being a unified program of reform to being a diverse one that ends up with separate state churches, it's when he probably doesn't realize it. Another unintended consequence, it's when he goes to the emperor and the electors and the princes, and they are in a political feudal situation. The whole notion of a feudal system, you have to look that up, and it's very complicated. But basically, the emperor keeps the peace, and he try to balance things off, and they work together when they have to oppose the Turk. But other times, they're fighting against themselves, and each territory has its own set of laws within the Holy Roman Empire. So when Luther goes to them and says, you are the guys that have got to do it, if they're successful, they're going to take it away from the unity of the Pope and then end up in a system where each one of those little lords and lieges are going to be able to set up their own church. And that's basically what happened.
1: So that's Luther's plan. He lays out the plan for reform. Does he have to change plans at some point?
0: Yeah, I think that he had hoped that the secular powers would be able to reform this by discussion, diplomatic means. You know, it's like the NATO discussions or all these things that our countries of the world get together now in the United Nations, that type of thing, and that eventually reform would happen at that level. But something new happened. In 1523, there were the first martyrs of the Reformation. They were actually brothers of Luther in the Augustinian Reformed system. The two men were named Heinrich Voss and Johann Esch. They refused to reject Luther's doctrines, and they were burned at the stake in the marketplace at Brussels. Everybody has seen pictures of downtown Brussels in the marketplace of the beautiful gilded guild halls. That's where they were martyred. Another pro-Luther Augustinian friar from Antwerp, Heinrich Zitphen, also was he escaped initially, but eventually some peasants caught up with him and killed him, because any follower of Luther, according to the Edict of Worms, could be caught and put to death. And when Luther heard about this, he realized that the Roman Church was going to stop at nothing. They were going to execute everybody if they could, if they could get away with it. And at that point, he realized that this was going to lead to warfare, civil war, any number of things. It was not going to be a simple, peaceful, diplomatic solution. And then really, once it entered into that realm, it was out of his hands, because reform at that point was a matter of military protection and defense. The Convention of Regensburg in 1524 and the League of Dessau in 1525 made clear the intent of pro-papal princes that they were going to stamp out the Lutheran doctrines by force and violence. The Protestant princes responded with the Defensive League of Torgau. It's the first Protestant alliance militarily, but it's defensive only, in 1526, to protect Lutheran doctrines, their pastors, and their lay adherents. And then at the Second Diet of Speyer in 1529, the protesting princes protested against the Edict of Worms publicly, and thus divided the empire between those that accepted the edict, and they were therefore pro-papal, and those that protested it, therefore, thereafter called Protestants.
1: So this is, you talked earlier about the law of unintended consequences. This is where this is, for good or for ill, spun out of any one person's control now. Luther may still be the focus of these various things, and he may be, in fact, the author, you know, of all the various essays and treatises that brought it about. But he's no longer controlling the course of the ship, is he?
0: That's correct. And, you know, once they're martyrs at the stake and people being killed and hunted down, then the princes have to take over because it's their job to keep the peace, to defend their people, and to prevent this sort of stuff. So, it then has a life of its own, and then it all depends on imperial politics. Now, part of this politics was, the princes and the emperor really didn't want to go to war over religion. They had enough things to worry about. Nobody really wants to do that. I mean, it's nobody ever wins in a religious war. Everybody loses. So there was still some hope that a council could bring unity. In 1530, the Emperor Charles V convened the Estates at Augsburg in order to ascertain whether church unity could be accomplished. So now here, the emperor is following what Luther asked him to do in that treatise in 1520. The Lutherans cooperated fully with what Charles V had asked them to do. It offered their Augsburg confession and apology in a very diplomatic way, and even conceding so many things regarding papal authority. But the rejection of these confessions by the pro-papal party dashed the hope of any unity. And then in June 1536, Pope Paul III called for a council to meet in Mantua. He, too, would like to have some sort of unity. The Lutherans met at Smalcald to determine whether they could compromise and where they could not. Luther wrote the Smalcald articles for that purpose. But the princes opted for reaffirming the Augsburg Confession, and it added a supplement called the Treatise on the Power and Primacy of the Pope. Well, after the Pope saw this, he was not so enthusiastic, and he kept delaying the council, which really did not take place then until Trent in 1545, and then without any Protestants.
1: So, ironically, they got what they were hoping for, which was a council, but they were not invited to attend.
0: Exactly.
1: So, can you just wrap that piece of history up for us a little bit? How it is that what had spun out of control after 1546, Luther's death, how does the at least for his part, the reform that he wanted to see, how does it eventually come to a form of unity?
0: Well, there's a back and forth. The emperor tries to recapture the north of Europe for the Catholic forces. He's unable to do that. And so, finally, the Protestants and the emperor agreed upon the religious peace of Augsburg in 1555, which divides the empire religiously, so that the religion of the prince of the territory, or the elector of the territory, is the religion of that territory. So if he's Catholic, then the territory and the people there will be Catholic. If he's Lutheran, they'll be Lutheran. And at that time, only Lutheran and Catholic were acknowledged. Only till after the Thirty Years' War, at 1648 and the Peace of Westphalia, were the German Reformed groups also accepted as a legal form of church. So the Holy Roman Empire, as of 1555, was divided at least into two groups, the Lutherans versus the Catholics, and never the twain would meet again. Now, going back to the turn of our recent century, the Joint Declaration on the Doctrine of Justification intends two things. It intends to eliminate the condemnations that were at the Edict of Worms against Lutherans, and it also tries to bring together a common doctrine of justification. Now, most people recognize that this document has not been successful or influential, but they did try. And the people over in Europe, you have basically state churches over there to get along. You know that they're trying to do that, and so the effects of the Reformation are still being felt in a strong way today, and the churches are still trying to overcome that. But we do have this big problem of not only doctrinal issues that divide us, but the whole approach to theology, whether we are working solely from the scriptures or adding man-made doctrines, that will keep us divided until one or the other gives up.
1: I have one other question for you that's kind of in this vein. It's a little sub-myth of the myth we've been dealing with, and that is Luther intended to start a new church, or that he intentionally split the church. That sub-myth is that even to this day, then and today, Lutherans essentially follow Luther. That Luther is the not just the figurehead of this Reformation. It's simply whatever Luther says, Lutherans believe and do. How do you respond to that myth?
0: There's an excellent book by Robert Kolb, our professor emeritus now at Concordia Seminary, St. Louis, a book titled Martin Luther as Prophet, Teacher, and Hero, Images of the Reformer, 1520 to 1620. And he takes on this issue of, you know, how have Lutherans looked at Luther? Is he really a hero that we follow at all costs? Do we take every word that he says as the very word of God? Or do we read him somewhat critically? And what he does is he looks at the history, beginning in Luther's life, how his doctrine and his person was received, and then after Luther died and went through the various periods through the interims and then the development of the Book of Concord. And he shows that in Luther's lifetime, he was, at least for Lutherans, he was a great hero. He was a charismatic sort of figure. We don't have anybody close to him on the world stage today. But after his death, and when the church tried to reassemble his doctrine from a variety of treatises, they realized, because of the controversies that they were having, that there were things that he said that contradicted each other. And so this is what forced the church, that is the Lutheran church, to come up with what we call today the Formula of Concord, to settle the disputes that had come about through reading different parts of Luther's theology and different treatises, because he developed his theology. And he says that himself in his 1545 preface. At that time, the development of the Formula of Concord, as Robert Kolb points out, was when they realized that you just can't pull out a quote from Luther and say, thus says the Word of God. That was not their intent. And so instead, they had a body of doctrine that the whole church agreed to after thorough study and said, this is what we are going to teach. It's based on Luther. It comes out of Luther. We wouldn't have it except for Luther, but the doctrine that we will establish and practice in our church is what's there written in the Book of Concord, not in Luther's works.
1: So how, just to put a fine point on that, how would you say we ought to regard Luther as Lutherans today? How would you summarize it?
0: He is a gift. He was a gift in church history to the world. Whether he was prophesied in the Book of Revelation, some people thought that. He had a unique personality. In one sense, he was imbued with the notion of humility from the Augustinian monastery and was always a very humble man. It did not go to his head. On the other hand, he was, as I think Robert Preuss said, he was somewhat irascible. Polemics was one of the ways that he enjoyed getting his word out. And yet, I think Luther himself said that if he had not been so harsh and such a sharp polemical edge, people would not have realized the seriousness of the theological errors of the day. So there's nobody else like him on the world stage, before him or after him. He is a unique individual, and even world historians, they place him up there with people like Goethe and, Thomas Aquinas would be maybe the closest in terms of a brilliant theologian. But he's more than just a theologian, because he engineered a reform of the church, and at least for the portion that followed him, carried it out in a very effective way that still endures 500 years later. So definitely was a gift of God, and we thank God for them.
1: Dr. Martin Nolan is former director of the Concordia Historical Institute and pastor of Trinity Lutheran Church in Evansville, Indiana. Marty will be back in the next hour to debunk the myth about Lutheranism that Lutherans are liberal. I'm Todd Wilkin. When we come back, we're going to take up that myth. It's one that, you know, Lutherans puzzle at, confessional Lutherans puzzle at, because they don't think of themselves as liberal. Sometimes they find themselves in the position of being politically conservative but theologically liberal. But if you stop and look at it, at least in the 21st century, most of the Lutherans in America, and perhaps even worldwide, at least the Northern Europeans, are very, very liberal. We'll talk about that when we come back.
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0: My name is Michelle, and I'm calling from Los Angeles, California. Issues Etc. brings me home to the truth that Christ is the center of all things. Whether it's news topics or theological topics, Issues Etc. brings Christ and the gospel to me and for me. And I am thankful for Issues Etc. God bless you all.
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2: 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We just got good news. Supper is on the way. Julie and Kurt Johnson. Julie does some part-time accounting work for us, and her husband Kurt, they're on their way from a fundraiser for Unity Lutheran School in East St. Louis, and she called, and she's taking orders for supper. So that'll be good to get some supper here as we're quickly approaching the halfway point of Issues Etc. 24.
1: One more hour. Hey, we had a drawing towards the end of that last interview, and Heather Dewberry from Bremen, Georgia, she's getting the On the Church by Johann Gerhardt, and congratulations to you. 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
2: And just to give you an update, what's going on inside the studio, Pastor Wilkin has gone to caffeine. He went to I went to McDonald's. He went to caffeine at a approximately the 9:07 mark Central Time. He's going to caffeine a little early this year in Issues Etc. 24, a large coffee from McDonald's. So we'll keep Pastor Wilkin in your prayers, and that he endures and remains steadfast through Issues Etc. 24.
1: I told him he needs to do some jumping jacks.
2: Get some, exercise.
1: Get some blood going, yeah.
2: We've all, I don't know about you, Craig. 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
1: Yeah.
2: 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A little chilly outside, that helps get your blood pumping as well. 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

0: This came as a shock to me because I was raised in a Lutheran home, Lutheran education, and never once. This is something I never considered. Of course, I was raised in a conservative Lutheran home and a conservative Lutheran church and school and education for the most part, not as conservative as it could have been, but and I mean theologically conservative. But I remember listening to a guest who's going to be on with us here in about an hour, Craig Parton, and he was not raised in a Lutheran home, and he came out of evangelicalism. And when he was beginning to become disillusioned with the shallowness of evangelicalism, he was kind of looking around. He said many times on issues, et cetera, he never, until kind of forced to, even considered joining a Lutheran church. And why? He said among the many things that he thought he knew about Lutherans, the one thing he thought he knew for sure about Lutherans was that they were the liberals. And coming out of evangelicalism, that's one of the things he didn't want. He didn't want the emptiness. He didn't want to trade the emptiness of American evangelicalism for the emptiness of mainline Protestant liberalism, and that's where he thought Lutherans firmly belonged. Now, why is that? And what do we mean when we say liberal? And is this myth about Lutherans, many are liberal, but is this myth about Lutherans that they're liberal, is it true? Back with us for this next hour of Issues Etc., 24-hour live, 24-hour broadcast on this Friday evening, November the 4th, Dr. Martin Noland. He's former director of the Concordia Historical Institute and pastor of Trinity Lutheran Church in Evansville, Indiana. Marty, welcome back.
1: Good to be here again.
0: How do you explain that? I mean, Craig Parton has mentioned this many times that in his evangelical days, when considering where to go, he thought about Rome, he thought about going east, he thought about all those things. He never considered Lutherans because if there's one thing he thought he knew about them, they were just those old mainline Protestant liberals like all the others.
1: Well, I think that perception depends on where you are in American Christianity. I remember my wife and I visited, we stayed overnight when we went to the Amish country in Pennsylvania. This is what they call the Pennsylvania Dutch, and a friend of ours hooked us up with somebody. She was a Mennonite lady and very conservative, and so over dinner at her house, we discussed our mutual religions, and she was kind of surprised, and I was kind of surprised. She kind of thought that Lutherans were liberal, and the reason she thought that was because, and this goes way back in Pennsylvania, all the way back to the time of the Revolutionary War, is that the Lutherans didn't have any blue laws, that is, what type of color that you could dress. The Pennsylvania Dutch said it had to be black. They didn't have other types of clothing restrictions. Lutherans smoked, oh my gosh, tobacco, and they danced, and they played cards, and, you know, they seemed to have a good time. And so for the Mennonite lady, that was kind of liberal. Now, I've also met, and this would be my father's side of the family, were mostly Baptists, some First Christian Church, which comes out of the first, the evangelical revivals of the beginning of the 19th century. But anyway, they're Baptists mostly, maybe some Methodists, and they thought Lutherans were liberal because they drink beer and wine, and drink a lot of it sometimes. Well, that's true, too. And then there's the whole issue of abolitionism and the influence and the impact of Lutherans in the United States prior to the Civil War in the abolition movement. And maybe we'll get time to talk about that. But it was the first time that Lutherans in America really took a stance on a social issue. And most of the pastors and congregations and what were known as the General Synod at the time came out in favor of abolitionism, not just that they were against slavery, but let's free the slaves and not pay their masters back. You know, John Brown, go with him, you know, great guy. This is a rather very progressive or liberal social view. And by the way, that was being centered at the General Synod Seminary and College, which was at Gettysburg, Pennsylvania. So evidently they got that right in their backyard a couple years later. Finally, there is, I think, what affected Mr. Roseborough and that is that the mainline churches in the United States have a very cozy relationship with each other. And it goes back to sometime in the 19th century. The institution that I went to and got my doctoral degree is one of those institutions where the idea was, let's get together the different large denominations that are wealthy and that are well-established, and let's try to cooperate and do things together and maybe learn from each other. That was Union Theological Seminary in the city of New York. You know, the title says Union Theological Seminary. Now, the Lutherans on the East Coast, excuse me, although they originally were not part of Union Seminary, by the time I was there, there were some there. Larry Rasmussen is now retired, was professor of social ethics, and he's had a great influence, in terms of a lot of influence in the ELCA social pronouncements. He was a professor at Union. David Lotz was in church history, my professor, my doctoral advisor. And although he wasn't a professor there, Richard Don Newhouse was often around campus talking to these people. And, you know, they socialize with each other. They know what's going on in their denominations. And furthermore, they are experts in public relations. American Lutheran Publicity Bureau,
0: ALPB,
1: thank you, was an organization of Missouri Synod Lutherans that were watching the mainline Protestant denominations and said, you know, they have something we don't have, and that is they don't have an office of public relations. We're not getting the word out in a general sense at the denominational level of who we are or what we stand for. And nor are they doing that at the congregational level. And that was the original impetus for the ALPB. But the ALPB then eventually did some of this networking. The National Council of Churches is just south, right across the street from Union Theological Seminary. And the National Council of Churches building used to have most of the major denominations. Now it's been vacated. I think they're in Washington, D.C. But what happens then is when you've got this sort of networking, so that your journalistic people, they want to know what's going on, but they don't want to have to go to 20 different denominational headquarters. They want to be able to go to one place and to one person and say, okay, what does this mean, what's going on, and how can we explain it to the American public? And so he's now retired, probably deceased. He was a good friend of Richard John Newhouse, and the two often commiserated. And he was the official correspondent. Richard Oslin, is that the, no, I can't think of the name, used to write for Time magazine, very astute journalism on what was going on in American Protestantism and Catholicism at the time. And all he had to do was take a trip over to the National Council of Churches or Union Seminary and talk to those people, and they not only knew what was going on in their denomination, they knew what was happening in all the others. And so the Lutheran Church in America, 1962, when it was formed, and the ALC, when it was formed about 1960, they said, we got to be there. We got to get our connections, even if we don't have our headquarters there, we got to be in that connection so that our name and what we're doing and what we stand for gets out. And so when the LCA and ALC did this, the Missouri Synod said, wait, we need to be there too. So they formed this thing called the LCUSA, LCUSA, in New York, and the idea was to get out what we're all about. And so the way that Lutherans were portrayed in the 1950s, the 1960s, the 1970s was as if they're together with the mainline denominations. Now, it's true that the LCA and ALC went in that direction. It's not true that the Missouri Synod was part of that. But I think that's how, in recent generations, people got the impression that Lutherans were liberal.
0: Okay. Let's talk a little bit about the fact that how it came... Well, let's do something more basic than that.
1: Okay.
0: First. Let's define what we mean by liberal here. What are the parameters of that term when it comes to kind of our working framework, mainline liberal Protestantism?
1: Well, first off, you have to realize that the term liberal is very subjective. It's used by people to define things that they don't like. And so a lot of people use the term liberal and conservative in very fluid and not helpful ways. But we can use the term liberal in a positive way as a political and social philosophy, referring to the ideas of what we might call republican democracy, constitutionalism, rule of law, civil rights, that was instituted by John Locke, and then, or it was developed by John Locke, instituted in his Carolina Constitution, and then took flesh in the United States Constitution and its legal system. There is another sense of liberal that has to do with theology, and that's a whole other development. And it really goes back, I'm kind of getting ahead of myself, but I think I need to explain it right now. It goes back to the time right after the Napoleonic Wars, when the Germans were in a great flux. They realized that they didn't have to have kings anymore, and they could be like the Americans or the French during the Revolution, and the people could be free. And so there were philosophers, not just scholarly type of guys that are trying to figure out how a deduction works and logic and fallacies and stuff like that, but a real philosopher concerned with the politics of the day. And these guys were Lessing and Kant and Herder and Schelling and Fichte and Hegel. And they were all about a revolution at the social level for the common man. And these were the liberals in Germany, and they were writing, and they were also criticizing religion because they thought that religion was constricting them and preventing their freedom, and it probably was true for their case. And so this notion of liberalism being found in these philosophers, those people that wanted to be liberal in a political sense accepted what the philosophers said about knowledge and about religion, in particular Kant. And the first person to put those two things together was Friedrich Schleiermacher. He accepted what Kant said, and which basically debunked the Bible as an authority, and says it has to come out of the intuition of man. And even today, where you have church assemblies that decide what the Word of God is, that really goes back to Friedrich Schleiermacher and his notion of how God reveals himself through the community and through the parliamentary assembly. So that is the notion, the basic notion of liberal Protestantism. It's had many different leading thinkers and intellectuals and various movements, but the basic idea is that God speaks through the parliamentary assembly of the church, and that is the Word of God.
0: Okay, so we do not have Lutherans originally buying into the presuppositions of essentially the Enlightenment. Is that what we're talking about here?
1: Yeah, it's particularly the German Enlightenment that affects this in the Lutheran area. Go ahead.
0: And they were not originally liberal in their social moral views. When does it begin to affect all the entire complex of Lutheranism, not just social moral views? But also theological views. I mean, what I'm looking at here, Marty, is if you take the Evangelical Lutheran Church in America as kind of the example for us to kind of examine here, you have a church body that is not just theologically liberal, that is buying into the Enlightenment ideas about truth,
1: right,
0: Scripture, all those things, but also almost avant-garde in its social moral liberalism now. How do those two things come together in liberal Lutheranism?
1: Yeah, it's a very complex story, and we probably can't do justice to it right now, but I'll try to give you the short version. Okay, we go back to how does Lutheranism become theologically and morally liberal? I think that's the question that you're asking. And because originally Lutherans are not Lutherans at the time of the Reformation and up until Napoleon, They are very conservative in politics and in social mores and in morals and theologically too. So how does this all get? Well, it's the German Enlightenment that changes everything. And since the philosophers that I mentioned, I'll repeat those again, Gotthold Lessing, Johannes Herder, Immanuel Kant, Hegel, a few others, these were the German liberals from a philosophical and political standpoint. When their ideas were accepted by theologians, then that term liberal was applied to the theologian's doctrine. Now, we'll start with Friedrich Schleiermacher. He fused Reformed theology with Kant's philosophy. They believed at that point, the liberal Protestant says, I can no longer follow strictly the Bible as a source of doctrine. I need to be up to date. I need to follow what modern philosophy has accepted and shown to be true, at least what they believe is true. And so he takes Kant's philosophy, which is really tells you what you can and you can't think, what you can and can't know. That's called Kant's critical philosophy. And then he merges what he knows about theology from his Reform background and puts the two together. Schleiermacher is the father of all liberal Protestantism in this sense. And then you have F.C. Bauer, who applies Hegel's ideas of thesis and antithesis to the Bible. He says, well, there's Peter, he's thesis, and there's Paul, he's antithesis. And then you have a synthesis, which is James or whatever. And then you have Albrecht Ritschl, who adopts principles of neo-Kantianism. And Adolf von Hardegg, at the end of the 19th, beginning of the 20th century, synthesized all these ideas for the common guy into what he calls the essence of Christianity, which is the fatherhood of God and the brotherhood of man. Now, Adolf von Hardegg was one of the scholars who said, go get 'em, speaking to the king and emperor of the Germans, when the king and emperor of the Germans wanted to destroy the British Empire. So Adolf von Hardegg, who otherwise was a Christian, was actually one of the instituting people for World War I, where a lot of our boys died overseas, as did the French and the British, because of German militarism. And Adolf von Hardegg was in charge of that, you might say, from a theological level. And he was the one that saying that the essence of Christianity is the fatherhood of God and the brotherhood of man. So there is a great irony. And after the war, people realized the hypocrisy of liberal Protestantism of the day. And this then has a reaction in Karl Barth and the dialectical theologians, who rejected the easy accommodation of the church to modern culture, especially in the area of social ethics. So it's Karl Barth, who is a liberal, who brings in the idea of social ethics, that the church has to be responsible, the church has to be the guardian of the poor and the oppressed, and it has to be the social conscience for the nation. Otherwise, you will have another world war, which, of course, they did. In the United States, then, what we have is liberalism that grows out of three possible sources. One, you have Anglicanism, which was influenced by deism. You have Unitarianism in Boston, which is kind of a homebrew type of thing for America. Or it was imported from Germany through the liberal Protestant forms. And all those three influences merged together in the post-war period, in the 1950s, in the theology of the Niebuhr brothers and the theology that happens in the divinity schools in the United States. And they just bowl over whatever was left of Lutheran theology in the LCA and the ALC. It also affects the Missouri Synod, and they attempt to take over our Concordia Seminary in St. Louis. And then this led to, of course, a great struggle and conflict in our church in the 1960s and early 1970s, leading to the election of John Teachin as president at the St. Louis Seminary and Jacob Preuss as the president of the Synod. You couldn't ask for a better thesis and antithesis there. And the result was the Missouri Synod, after great battles, finally repudiated the liberal Protestant doctrine. It was not just a matter of biblical criticism. It was repudiation of the entire liberal Protestant program and going back to our original founders' theology as found in Walther and Pieper and the Book of Concord.
0: What do you mean by that? It wasn't, because often it's called the battle for the Bible. It sounds like you're saying that really is an oversimplification of what took place within the Lutheran Church Missouri Synod when it found that at least in terms of its seminary faculty and a fair number of faculty elsewhere in educational institutions, it was liberal.
1: Yeah, they were following the liberal Protestant theologians. There's no doubt about that. Even Herman Saucy, when he visited the United States and visited our Concordia Seminary, he had the opportunity to become a guest professor there, and they rejected his application. And this, I believe, was post-war, would have been early 1950s. They realized, with his knowledge of liberal Protestantism, that he would have exposed them. They were trying to keep that under wraps. This began early in the 1950s with Jaroslav Pelikan. In his book, you can see it, From Luther to Kierkegaard, tries to argue that the development of German Lutheran theology, or German theology, was a positive thing, and that the Missouri Synod should accept that. And that Kierkegaard was the logical outcome because he was the father of existentialism, and that was really popular in the 1950s and 1960s, and was the way that we could speak to the culture of the day. And this is the type of stuff that was going on. It was not just in the exegetical department in the area of biblical higher criticism. It was also happening in the church history departments, in the systematic theology department, and as well as in pastoral theology, too. But primarily, it was a change of theology in principle so that the scriptures was no longer the authority, but rather the theology of the day, whatever was popular.
0: Now, I don't want anyone to get the impression that we're kind of painting all Lutherans as liberal. We're obviously laid the groundwork there to talk about a distinction between, a rough distinction between liberal and conservative, I would say liberal and confessional Lutherans. So where would you locate liberal Lutheranism today?
1: Well, in the United States, the mainline denomination is the Evangelical Lutheran Church in America, or known as the ELCA, and they are connected to the Lutheran World Federation, which is about 68 church bodies, and those include the state churches in Europe and their mission provinces. And that's where you will locate the liberal Lutheranism today. You will also find it in some of the state church or the state universities where they have theology departments that are not necessarily part of the church. And the conservative side, you'll find, or the confessional side, you'll find the Lutheran Church Missouri Synod, the Wisconsin Evangelical Lutheran Synod, and the Evangelical Lutheran Synod in the United States. And they have sister churches which follow our theology all around the world through the International Lutheran Council, which is the Missouri Synod side, and the Confessional Evangelical Lutheran Conference, which is the Wisconsin Synod and ELS-related churches around the world. So we really are a divided faith, or you'd say a large denomination or tradition. The Lutherans are really split in two. It's a basic theology. I mean, you could walk into the church and see that the ELCA church and a Missouri Synod church might conduct the same liturgy. The pastors have the same gowns, choir sing Bach, and everything else. But if you listen to the sermon, and especially to the Bible class, you'll be hearing something different. And then when it comes to social issues, which you brought out before, the most recent issue that is divided is the gay agenda, where ELCA has accepted the blessing of gay marriages and the ordination of gays and lesbians. And the Missouri Synod does not. Missouri Synod does not, obviously, because the New Testament says that this is a serious sin, and it needs to be repented of and not to be blessed. The ELCA, because it derives its theology from the Parliamentary Assembly, when the ELCA in its assembly said it's okay, then that's the Word of God and they can do it, and that's what they believe.
0: So How do you explain that? That at least they haven't been the most forward of the mainline Protestant denominations, the ELCA, but they certainly haven't been trailing behind. A lot of us expected them to move more cautiously into their affirmation of homosexuality, homosexual clergy, things like that. But they seem to almost feel like they're in a bit of a foot race with the United Church of Christ or with, maybe the Episcopal Church USA. They have passed, even the Reformed bodies, liberal Reformed bodies, in their pursuit of that particular agenda. How do you explain that?
1: Yeah, that's an interesting... Nobody has written that story yet, so I have to do this from my own personal experience. When I went to Union Theological Seminary, I went there with the intent of studying church history, and I found out that it was the center of the gay agenda movement in the liberal Protestant churches. It was kind of a shock to me, and certainly when my wife visited, we were still dating at the time, she visited a couple years later, she was shocked to find that too. She wondered about me, of course. What are you doing there? And I learned from that the United Church of Christ was really the first to go this direction. And it trailed. The first thing that happened in the United Church of Christ was the ordination of women. And after the ordination of women came the push for the ordination of lesbians and gays. The same thing was happening in the Episcopal Church, maybe a little bit out of sequence there, but the same thing. And I found when in my second, third, and fourth year there in residence, when new students came on campus, the older students and graduate students would sit down with them at lunch and dinner, talk to them about their theology, and particularly with the women would say, well, are you planning to be ordained? Yes, of course. You know, the New Testament says that's wrong. Well, yeah, but we don't accept that. Why don't we accept that? And they go through the arguments and then say, well, if that's true, then what's wrong with homosexuality? They would always use the same arguments, and they converted a lot of people over to the homosexual agenda through that method. And this was going on, as I found out, also at Harvard Divinity School, a lesser degree at Princeton, which was considered more conservative, at University of Chicago, at Claremont, at many of these large mainline denomination schools. And they were feeding then future leading pastors, future professors, out into the denominations. And now, with that effect, it's being pushed and organized to do that. And why did it take the Lutherans so long? Well, I found out that the people at Union thought Lutherans were somewhat conservative. And then they found out that I was Missouri Synod, and they said, oh, you're from the Stone Age. So, or a dinosaur or something like that. But they did see, they understood that in many senses the Lutherans have been very reluctant to make social changes. And so then the question is, why did the Lutherans, as you said, get into this gay agenda faster than, let's say, the Reformed Church in America or the United Methodists? And I think that has a lot to do with the AELC, and that's the group of people that came out of the Missouri Synod. They were rabid. I mean, they were frothing at the mouth type of rabid radicals. And when they came into association with the ALC and LCA at their seminaries, they disturbed all sorts of apple carts. Carl Broughton probably has nothing good to say about them. Carl Broughton was, I believe, a professor at LSTC with the LCA, and today he's written his memoirs, and it's very, very intriguing to see that. And I think he realized that those radicals were out to change the church entirely and brought with them, from the Missouri Synod, the gay agenda, which was underground. We didn't even know about it. And so then when the ELCA was formed, the AELC was seen, the parts that came from there were kind of seen as the leading lights, and they wanted to be in the forefront, in the new wave, as it were, of all the mainline Protestants. And so I think the AELC actually propelled the ELCA, that what I'm trying to say is the AELC unit within the ELCA pushed them toward the gay agenda. And if you read some of the recent reports that have now been published about the history of those assemblies and the things leading up to it, I think that affirms that. That may explain why this has happened.
0: So we're looking at this happening. Most of us, I'm sure you probably have a little better perspective on it, say, what happens next? Where do you go next when you are attempting to be on the leading edge of following the culture's cue on the social moral issues and trying to be avant-garde in new theological thinking? Where does liberal Lutheranism go next? What do they do? How do they top themselves?
1: Yeah, that's a good question now, because I think they've kind of exhausted their bag of tricks. I think their methods are now well known, and maybe they've just exhausted themselves. I mean, this group that accomplished this in the mainline denominations, they're baby boomers, and they're aging, and they're running out of steam. You know, they really got into this really as a civil rights issue. They were teenagers when the minority civil rights issue, that is the blacks, started protesting, and the whites joined them. And we can see a lot of positive things that came out of that. We haven't solved the civil rights issues yet in the United States, but that's how they got involved back in the late 50s and early 60s. And you know, the hippie movement was something entirely different. That was more like, let's get out of the, let's just walk away from society. The guy to read on this, I don't know if it's still in print, is Oz Guinness's Dust of Death.
0: Great book.
1: Excellent book. I mean, when I read this in college, I said, now this explains everything that's going on. And it was the political pushers and radicals, and he names all the different groups that were really, so it's a generational thing for that group of baby boomers. It's the progressives within the Democratic Party, which, by the way, just suffered a great setback, if you didn't notice. So they're running out of steam, and maybe they've gone as far as they can go. I don't know. The historian can only tell you what has happened up until the most recent generation. I can't tell you when it's going to go after this.
0: Finally then, Marty, the myth is that Lutherans are liberal. What is the beating heart and soul? It is not that long ago that the Lutheran Church Missouri Synod made a very brave statement about its more liberal counterpart in the United States, the Evangelical Lutheran Church in America, that because of the changes in theology and practice it had enacted, it had forfeited, in the minds of the Missouri Synod, it had forfeited the name Lutheran. That was a very bold statement. It wasn't received by everyone very in a friendly way, but it was necessary to make that statement as a confession of the faith. What is the heart and center of the Lutheran Church that makes it necessary for us to say there is a point at which we have to say you can no longer claim to be Lutheran if you're going to be that liberal?
1: I'd say there are two ideas that we preserve within our denomination. And the first is that conservative Lutherans accept the entire Scriptures as the inspired, inerrant Word of God, and thus the only source and norm of theology. This is, once Luther discovered that and shaped it and understood it and was able to pass it on, that guided the rest of his reform, and it guided the Lutheran Church up until the Enlightenment period. The second point is that this idea of dogma, that Christian doctrine is a perennial authority in the Church. It doesn't change from generation to generation. Generations change, cultures change, society changes, but the doctrine does not. And the whole notion of a doctrine is that it is perennial. It is not affected by history or the changes of history. It does not progress. It is because it's unique. It has been given by God as a word to inform and to guide and comfort Christ's church from the time that Jesus left this earth until the time that he returns. And those are two things that are

0: You can meet and hear Molly Hemingway, Robert Spencer, Megan Basham, Matt Harrison, Aaron Hawley, Brian Wolfmiller, and Will Wheaton at the 2026 Issues Etc. 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
1: Well, any of these could probably qualify here, but I think the myth of myths about Lutheranism is the one we're going to take up next with Craig Parton. It's not a new one. It's actually, it's not an old one. It's actually a rather new myth. Oh, less than 50 years old. Lutherans can have Lutheran substance while also having evangelical style. There's even a book written about this about 20 years ago that, well, I don't know if the book was that influential or if it just kind of tapped into the zeitgeist of a lot of Lutherans who wanted to believe that myth. This is one of the myths, most of the myths of Lutheranism Lutherans don't want to believe. This is one that a lot of them really, really do want to believe. The myth about Lutheranism having evangelical style and Lutheran substance. Craig Parton will be our guest on the other side for an hour-long conversation as part of Issues Etc. 24 on this Friday evening, November the 14th. I'm Todd Wilkin. More Issues Etc. 24 right after this.
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0: we should fear, love, and trust in God above all things, so that we believe and trust that in Christ Jesus we have everything that we need, and that we have received His word and sacraments, and that is all we need in this life as well as eternally. And that is made known to us daily through issues, etc. Thanks be to God.
1: Thanks be to God, yes. And a congratulations to Adrian in around, what did you say, somewhere around Kansas City, Jeff? She was the winner of this hour's premium. It's a seminary in crisis. And thanks to you. And also have Dean to thank for renewing his membership in the Reformation Club.
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2: I don't know where you're listening to Issues Etc. 24, but right now it's 10:06 in the evening Central Time here in Collinsville, Illinois, where our temperature is 25, and apparently we're expecting some snowfall tomorrow.
1: Yeah, yeah.
2: And we've got our first visitors. The Johnsons, Kurt and Julie Johnson,
1: hey.
2: From Hamel, Illinois, are in studio. They kindly brought us some, I guess, supper. I guess we should call it supper. So thanks so much for doing
1: Absolutely.
2: That.
1: Absolutely. Thank you.
2: It's our first visitors.
1: I don't know. Usually by now there's somebody asleep on the couch. Zach's been here for half the day. It's 10 o'clock.

0: 12 hours through Issues Etc. 24, and that's our first guest.
1: It's not the first visitors. Craig has forgotten his own daughter.
2: Oh, no, that's no. Yeah, she's not visitors. She's family. Forget.
0: See, that's, yeah. I
1: these
0: knew
1: are
0: where
1: the
0: Jeff
1: first
0: was...
1: visitors you brought something to eat.
2: That's true.
0: I knew where Jeff was going with that. No, he's right. Family. That's family.
2: That's right. But your wife did offer to bring food.
0: She did. She did.
2: But you said that the Johnsons were going to bring bread.
0: I said, yeah, Julie is going to bring something barrel. Much better than yeah, Cracker Barrel. So
1: I just want to know that I'm going to have time to eat my Panera salad before we have to head off again.
2: We can give you about 3 or 4 minutes of music. A music interlude about 3 or 4 minutes max. Can you do that, Wilkin?
0: You got to have two forks. You got to have two forks going.
1: I can get started, I suppose.
2: You know, I made a mention to about inane banter, and this just came in from Joshua in Iowa. He says, it will only get worse as the night goes on. And he's correct. Sounds like he's listened to a few Issues Etc. 24s over the years. So thanks so much for your support. 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

0: you don't usually hear people say stuff like this. Or if they do, you kind of laugh at them. You don't hear someone say, I want to have Republican style and Democratic substance. Or the other way around, I want to have Democratic style and Republican substance. The two things, the two viewpoints are opposed on enough points that you realize that you can't style the one and have the substance of the other, or the other way around, right? You simply don't do that, even in the world as simple and as unnuanced as politics. So how is it, why is it that Lutherans have a penchant for desiring styles other than Lutheran style, want to drive a wedge between style and substance, and say we can have evangelical style and Lutheran substance? You simply do not find, say, evangelicals saying, hey, we're going to have Lutheran style and evangelical substance. They don't do it. Why? Because they know that style and substance go together. You don't find Baptists saying, we're going to have a Roman Catholic style, but Baptist substance. You don't find them saying that. So why is it that Lutherans are enamored of the idea and buy into the myth that they can have evangelical style and Lutheran substance? And what is this style and substance separation that seems to lie behind that myth? Welcome back to Issues Etc. 24. I'm Todd Wilkin. Thanks for tuning us in live this Friday night. It's the 14th of November. Craig Parton will join us to dispel the myth of evangelical style Lutheran substance. You can join us as well with questions or comments. Our call-in number, 1-877-623-MYIE, 877-623-6943. 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We have left space for your questions and comments for Craig Parton this evening. 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He's an attorney in Santa Barbara, California. Spent 7 years on the staff of Campus Crusade for Christ and the last four as a national lecturer. And he's author of the book, The Defense Never Rests, Lawyer's Quest for the Gospel. Craig, welcome back.
1: Yeah, pleasure to be on hour 13. You're a rock star, Todd.
0: Well, a sleepy one. Rock stars are able to keep much later hours than this.
1: That's right. Their night's just beginning.
0: Exactly. look, you've seen it. You've seen both. You, from firsthand, from kind of the belly of the beast, if you don't mind me saying. You've seen evangelical style and substance. Full-blown, full blast. No holding back, just going full bore. What do you think when you hear Lutherans say that they want to have evangelical style but keep their Lutheran substance?
1: Two things. Number one, they don't understand evangelical worship. And number two, they don't understand Lutheran worship. So they're clueless on both counts. That's the first thing that comes into my mind. And I've dealt with the Lutherans that present this kind of position. Inevitably, they are ignorant about their own tradition. They are ignorant about the gifts, the unique gifts that our Lord has given to the Lutheran Church in this day and age, gifts that are desperately needed in evangelicalism and, in fact, are being coveted by evangelicals today or being attracted into the Lutheran Church when the Lutheran Church is authentically Lutheran. That is, the gospel is central, the gifts, the sacrament, and long gospel preaching are the center of what the church is about. And those that want to dalliance with the evangelical style don't understand where evangelicals are today and don't understand the central emphases of evangelical worship. They're just clueless on both accounts, inevitably.
0: Okay, so let's go in that direction first. What is it that they fail to understand about evangelicals and their worship?
1: Well, I think probably the central issues for evangelical worship is the gospel is something that is preached at the front end for the lost. The gospel is milk. That is what you get to get into the Christian church. It's really something that's taken for granted in evangelical preaching, for granted, not despised, not in that sense, but is taken for granted in that now that you've heard the gospel and believed, what you're here at church about is the horizontal service of your fellow man and getting out and becoming more obedient to the word and learning about the Christian life and sanctification. The evangelical is strongest on the gospel when they think you're a pagan. If you're not, if you're just a laboring, sinful Christian, simultaneously sinful and justified, as our Lutheran theology teaches us, which is unique anywhere in Christendom, when you don't have that, you constantly are in evangelical worship trying to use the law for the wrong purpose. You're using it to improve yourself, when the primary function is to convict you of your sin, to drive you back to the cross, where true freedom and power for Christian living flows from. So the central focus of evangelical worship is the gospel is for the lost, and the church service is a place where you build up your faith by being more obedient and listening to the law in order to progress, hopefully, in sanctification.
2: Can that be separated from the style of evangelicalism?
1: I don't think so. The difference, I heard one Lutheran theologian put it this way, Lutheran worship is about learning to accept gifts, to receive gifts. And that is not the function of evangelical worship. Christ is not truly present in the sacraments of baptism and the Lord's Supper. And so you have a different emphasis from the beginning in evangelical worship. And as a result, you don't have the kind of focus that Lutheranism has. We really believe the Word teaches centrally that the Christian worship service is a little bit of heaven, it's heaven coming to earth, rather than evangelical worship, which is focused from earth to heaven by obedience, by emphasis on law, gospel, law, preaching, not even much law, but ending always with obedience and requirements, and a horizontal focus of serving your fellow man, which, of course, we have in Lutheranism, but it's always the central focus is on God meeting us with his gifts for sinful Christians that sin that week, sin that day, need to come back to the cross where the power for the Christian life is found and learn to receive gifts in humble gratitude so that they can serve their fellow man with thanksgiving. It's a different focus altogether. Our central focus as Lutherans in worship drives everything that we do. It drives our church architecture. It drives our hymnody. It drives the concept of reverence in our service. We believe Christ is really present, and you act a certain way when you believe that.
2: You know this firsthand. I mentioned before that you, not only your years on staff with Campus Crusade for Christ, but all of that leading up to it and out of it as well. Talk about the effect that evangelical style and substance had on you when that was what you thought Sunday morning was all about.
1: Yeah. Let me first say, I'm not a drive-the-dump-truck up on evangelicalism. It has some wonderful things that are absolutely critical that Lutheranism could learn from. The problem is that Lutheranism is taking all the discarded ballast off of the sinking evangelical ship and importing it into Lutheran worship, rather than what is really attractive and biblical about evangelicalism. Which is the central concern for the lost. So before I say anything too much more critical about evangelicalism, I want your hearers to know that there's many things that evangelicals are involved with or committed to that are biblical in nature, and there's a lot that we can learn from them. They have a tremendous desire to reach their lost neighbors with the gospel of Christ. So for that, we can be grateful. The weakness of evangelicalism is in their worship style, and that, ironically, is what is most attractive to Lutherans about evangelicalism. And the reason it's attractive is it seems to be growing the numbers. it seems to be successful. And I think Lutherans look at that. They look at that consumer orientation that evangelicalism has, and they covet it. They covet the numbers. They covet the enthusiasm that you get with evangelicals. And as a result, they buy into the entire emphasis of evangelical worship, which in the final run, I found the problems were in, I name them as three areas of architecture. The problems that I found in evangelicalism were first at the pulpit. The problem there is that there is no real concept of law and gospel and the distinction between law and gospel. We take that for granted in Lutheran theology. It is a complete mystery to evangelicals. They don't think in those kinds of terms. You ask an evangelical, what are the two main doctrines of Scripture? They'll probably tell you Old Testament and New Testament, which is just incomprehensible to us as Lutherans to think in any other category but law and gospel. We understand what the law does. It tells us what to do. The gospel tells us what God has done for us. The promises of the law are conditional. Those of the gospel are without condition. The law threatens. The gospel announces comfort. I mean, this is stuff Lutherans get from the womb. I mean, this kind of stuff. And it's absolutely mind-boggling when I hear it in Lutheran churches, because I never heard it in evangelicalism. What I heard was, at best, law followed by gospel followed by law. And usually it wasn't even law, Todd. It was moralism. It was, you know, here's something that you're probably doing, going to movies that you shouldn't be going to, smoking cigars and drinking wine and whatever else activities you want to engage in. And you need to turn away from that kind of thing. But the emphasis ultimately was, take out your notebook, write down notes from the sermon. The sermon was oriented towards being a pep talk to get you motivated for the next week and see how you did in keeping that list of things to do that you heard from the pulpit. So the first problems that I really suffered under was the nature of the preaching. The preaching would not leave me in the forgiveness of my sins. It left me in a God that kept asking more and more and more. And the law seemed to have no capability or power to help me fulfill its demands. And the more you listen to this, the more absolutely depressing it is. And unfortunately, I can give you illustrations of people that we've known that have taken their own life in the middle of evangelicalism because of this this kind of focus in the pulpit and preaching. So there's no law-gospel distinction. That only comes from the Reformation. Secondly, the hymnody in general, I call it the choir loft, is a tremendous mess in evangelicalism. Music in general, which is pop-oriented, the culture of evangelicalism is strongly tied to pragmatic, consumer-oriented, what I would call popular culture themes. As a result, you get the basic inability to offer timeless, musically appropriate pieces for what Scripture is teaching. Everything is upbeat. It's very rare to find anything in a minor key. It's very hard to find serious, theologically serious, and biblically consistent material in evangelical one-phrased repeating melodies and refrains in evangelical music. So the music became a performance orientation, which is very consistent with popular culture. Popular culture is instantly accessible. It's focused not on deep attention, but very trivial kinds of themes. And that orientation towards performance and towards lack of theology in the music was devastating over time. It's not the feeding of the soul that you get in great communal hymnody that we have in the Reformation hymns and the hymns of the church in general, not just 16th century hymnody, but the hymn life of the church in general. So that was a continuing source of frustration to have to listen to the praise band up front doing really cheap knockoffs of stuff that you'd see in bad backup groups on stage for in concerts. And then finally, the Sunday school curriculum was left adrift in many ways. It didn't have any central approach to the basic doctrines of Scripture. And I ran into Luther's Small Catechism 20 years before becoming a Lutheran. And somebody sent me to Rod Rosenblatt, said, you might want to pick up a copy of this, when I was studying apologetics and theology under Montgomery and Rosenblatt. And I found this Small Catechism 20 years before while I was in a Baptist church, and I began teaching it to Baptists in adult Sunday school classes. And these people went ape. They went crazy. They thought I was the most brilliant teacher ever brought down from heaven just because I went through the Small Catechism and taught the basic parts of the catechism. And when we got to things like the sacraments, I would say to them, now, this is what Lutherans believe about the Lord's Supper. I think they're wrong, but I have to say they have Scripture on their side, and they have the plain reading of the text on their side. And the Small Catechism is such a blessing to Lutheranism and to getting basic doctrine into the minds of young and old alike, that is absolutely unparalleled. You just won't find anything like that. I'm not saying you find bad Sunday school teaching everywhere in evangelicalism. It's just inconsistent because there's no source for their doctrine in general. Everybody has their own kind of doctrinal statement. Most of them are on a 3x5 card, where Lutheranism's confessional statement is very clear. So we have law and gospel. We have Scripture, obviously, is the central, and Christ in His saving office is the center of the sermon. We have our hymnals, providing both the liturgical form for our services and the hymnody that feed our souls. And we have the catechism for Sunday school content. And all those were absent, which is why when evangelicals come into Lutheranism and they find Lutheran pastors straying from this, they're going to be homicidal. They're not going to be happy people in your church. Let me put it that way.
2: Well, we hear from all the time, Craig. We hear from listeners who say, this is what I escaped from, barely, by the skin of my teeth, almost bereft of my salvation. I escaped from this, and I walk into a Lutheran church expecting it to be something different. And 3 weeks in, the pastor announces that they're going to start doing this service. They're going to fire up the praise band, and I think to myself, out of the frying pan and then to the fire.
1: Yeah, it happened exactly that way to us. The pastor swore that his church would always, we're a Lutheran church, we'll never have do this, that, and the other thing. And sure enough, it came in. And I'll tell you, evangelicals can smell this thing a mile away. When churches start to dabble with evangelical forms and structures of worship, evangelicals will be gone in a heartbeat. They know, they've seen it done well, and evangelicals grew up on this stuff. They know the praise band. And when you bring out, you know, Mrs. Schmidt, who's 60 years old and fraying with her guitar up front to sing, you know, some praise ditty, the evangelicals will not tolerate it. That's what they left. They're looking for the things that they don't have in evangelical worship, a sense of reverence, a sense of the real presence of Christ, a sense that he is really present in the sacraments, and that kind of preaching where the law is preached in its full fury, as we might say, and the gospel in its great unconditional mercy and announcement of our forgiveness. And when that's not done, evangelicals feel highly cheated, and some of them walk out never to find another place again. I can't tell you how many I've talked to that have walked in and out of Lutheran churches and said, you know, they're not at all what you said they were. And I'm careful now to say, you know, don't go to the nearest one and open up the door and walk in. Call somebody first that you trust and get a reference, for heaven's sake.
2: What you mentioned, you know, sermon, song, Sunday school, the places where it really, the deficiencies were. What was the cumulative effect of that on you guys?
1: Well, ultimately, it was a staggering realization. I wouldn't say I was ready to leave the faith, but we were seriously looking at Eastern Orthodoxy, just because I was coming to the conclusion if this kind of worship style was acceptable to God Almighty of Abraham, Isaac, and Jacob, I didn't have a lot of respect left for a God who would accept this kind of so superficial performance orientation Hollywood type of thing that. We were in a pretty, I think, almost dangerous place theologically. And so when we came into our first Lutheran service, I remember calling Rod Rosenblatt and saying, Rod, we are at the bottom. And he says the same thing to people who call. Before you walk out entirely, go somewhere where you hear Christ preach in his saving office and the sacraments administered according to the gospel and listen to what the church says about Christ. Gave us a reference. Thankfully, it was to a Tenebrae service, and I write about it in Defense Never Rests. We were absolutely stunned by the Tenebrae service, by the stripped altar, the black paraments, the vestments of black by the pastor, the lack of a funny time or let's all turn around and shake hands and talk to everybody before the service begins. It was sober. It was riveting. It was an emphasis on what the Christian message is all about, namely how deep and dark and hopeless human sin is and incapable of meriting the favor of God outside of the work of his own son and what he's done for us. And that, listening to that service and seeing those central themes of, look, my sin brought this on the Son of God, and this is what's being done for me and has been done for me, was absolutely stunning. All the music in a minor key, our souls were fed that night. We stayed up late that night. It was almost 20 years ago, and talked about what the service had been and what it had not been compared to a Good Friday service that we had attended that afternoon in the largest evangelical church, where it had to be a happy, clappy time because there's really no other theme but happy, higher, and upward and onward.
2: Well, here I'm speaking from my own kind of lack of experience. And I mean, it's not that I haven't been in evangelical churches and I haven't been in Lutheran churches that are trying to be evangelical churches. I most certainly have. But I have a hard time imagining how you do Good Friday. Seriously.
1: Yeah.
2: How you seriously do Good Friday in a way that it's, that is kind of like, let's let people leave feeling better about themselves on this Good Friday. What was that service like? What were they doing?
1: Well, it was pretty in many ways the same as what they do every other Sunday. It was an open in our gigantic courthouse area here in Santa Barbara. We have a beautiful sunken garden. And this very large evangelical church rents out that area on Good Friday. And there's rock, soft rock music going on. There's a performance orientation by everybody who's up there. And basically, it's a talk about the resurrection and the gospel, which, you know, to their credit, because they think there's non-Christians coming there, that's when, as I mentioned, evangelicals are at their best. If they think you're a pagan, you're very likely to get the gospel in all its clear purity, and you'll get sin preached, you'll get salvation preached in Christ alone. That's usually not the problem. They're usually their best when they think that you're listening from the outside. And so the sermon was oriented toward those who are lost and outside, but you wouldn't for a moment think that sermon was for you if you were a Christian. If you're a Christian, you've moved beyond just hearing about Christ's death for your sin. That's real pablum for those who should be advancing further in their Christian life than that.
2: I wanted to talk about two aspects of this, because you mentioned the term, and I've heard you before talk about it, where you bemoan the fact that Lutherans are just kind of following behind evangelicals and picking up the discarded ballast, picking it
1: right.
2: up and saying, wow, this is great, just as the evangelicals are throwing it off. And someone's going to say, well, it's not that we're, you know, yes, we are. We're learning. We're trying to learn from the evangelicals. We just don't do it as well as they do. What we need is better production values. The real problem is we do have Grandma Schmidt up there strumming on her guitar, a couple of her grandkids and maybe a second cousin, and that's our praise band. What we need is professionalism. We need production values. How do you respond to that?
1: Right. And then you forget, what is Lutheran worship about? You've forgotten entirely. It's about heaven coming to earth. It's about Christ being really present in the sacraments. It's about learning to receive his gifts in gratitude. It's understanding we're both simultaneously sinful and justified. It's fundamentally a liturgically solid Christocentric service that gives honor and first place to Christ as center of Scripture in his saving office. And that substance has a form that goes with it, and it's our liturgy, and it perfectly fits the substance of Lutheran orthodoxy. It's like, look, when these people say this, they say, look, is it possible to serve a first growth Grand Cru Bordeaux wine in a styrofoam cup? Yes, it is possible. You still have the substance of a first growth Bordeaux, Chateau Margaux or something. You still have that substance, even though it's poured in a styrofoam cup, true. But Lutheranism has been given the perfect crystal stemware, the reedal stemware, the perfect complement to the great substance of the Christian faith, which is in the person and work of Christ and him coming to us in the sacraments. That is the perfect wine that we are given as Lutherans. And we're also given the perfect complement to present it in, which is the liturgy. And can we find a more common way to present it? Of course, if you've got the substance there, you can always serve this substance in a more common vessel. But the fact of the matter is Lutheranism has been blessed with this marvelous liturgical heritage, this marvelous hymnody and catechetical tradition that it has to jettison in order to come down to inculcating the evangelical values of worship. And there's no reason we should do it. The other way I like to mention to these people is, you know, if you really are seeker-sensitive and really interested in what seeking millennials want, if that's really your interest, then you ought to read a little bit about what millennials want from a church. Because millennials actually want a sacred worship space. They want a place where they can feel that they're in the presence of God. They actually are repulsed by the kind of auditorium, plexiglass, well-coiffed pastor with the translucent microphone. They're actually repulsed by that kind of thing. If you want to attract seeking millennials to your church, you actually need to build a cathedral and do the liturgy and have a form and do have beautiful architecture and artistic forms, which, again, our Lutheran heritage has a stamp of approval on from the very beginning. High art and architecture, solid music. I mean, we're the Church of J.S. Bach, for heaven's sake. And those are the kinds of things that we give up when we say, you know, we need to just do the evangelical forms better. We need to have a better praise band. You'll never have it. You'll never have it. And I'll tell you, the evangelicals who are looking at Lutheranism will never come to your church. They won't waste the time because you just don't do it as well as evangelicals. They've grown up on it. They live and breathe the kind of popular culture forms, and their praise band may be a pretty good band, whereas the Lutheran ones are inevitably, in the technical language, suck.
2: And I wonder, Is part of the problem there, the reason Lutherans don't do it well is not because they don't have the talent. I guess they could if they really looked for it, were willing to pay for it. But maybe sooner or later they have to realize that their Lutheran theology is an impediment to what they really want to do. It's holding them back. That's
1: right.
2: Why they can't do
1: right.
2: it well, because evangelicals are not impeded. They are not restrained by
1: right.
2: the particularities of Lutheran theology. They can let it go because they don't have much there, at least in terms of their theological moorings, to hold them in place.
1: Yeah, I think that's absolutely right, Todd. I think that they don't have those kind of moorings to be able to engage in that kind of operation. I remember having one church leader at a church just before we left. It was his first church that was going evangelical. And he was telling me how they needed to do this and how they needed to do that. And it was clear to me he didn't know the first thing about his Lutheran theology. He wouldn't have passed a basic catechetical exam. That stuff had bored him for years. This was, I mean, really, he ought to have gone to a Baptist church and been happy there. But instead, he imports all the Baptist forms into the Lutheran church, repulses the Baptists who might try out the Lutheran church, confuses the people in their own church, and the place dies a slow death. You know, as I told him, I said, you know, I'm just growing into the liturgy. I still am exploring and finding things that I love about liturgical worship. And you want to take that away and bring me back to what the kind of dog returning to its vomit. I mean, I know where this stuff leads. I know where it goes. I know the theology that's behind it. And you know, you just don't understand the gifts that you've been given as Lutherans in Lutheran theology. And I think that's part of it, is sometimes we need to let people go wander into the other side. I've often thought, it's a controversial, but I'd like to install a draft system where we could draft evangelicals into the Lutheran church, and then we could trade some of our people out of Lutheran churches to evangelical churches. I think it'd be, I don't know which would be better for my soul, seeing the trades out of our churches of those people that really are messing with the liturgy, despising what Lutheranism is about, think it needs to be fixed, or having the evangelicals come into the Lutheran church, because I really do believe a Lutheran church that has two or three good solid Baptists that get converted into Lutheran theology, they'll tear the city apart. They'll be so happy and so relieved that they are unburdened by the hearing of Christ in his saving office for them as a Christian, as a failing Christian. They finally have hope. It's the greatest news ever. And then it comes with all this wonderful liturgical form.

0: You can meet and hear Molly Hemingway, Robert Spencer, Megan Basham, Matt Harrison, Aaron Hawley, Brian Wolfmiller, and Will Wheaton at the 2026 Issues Etc. 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
1: Overemphasize sanctification. His book, Christian Perfectionism, kind of says it all. No Lutheran would write a book like that unless they were talking about positional sanctification in Christ. Wesley actually thought progressive sanctification should end up in the elimination of sins from your life. He ended up calling them mistakes instead of sins. But American evangelicalism traces its roots to Wesley, frontier revivalism, and the concepts of conversion, being born again, but particularly sanctification and the Christian life. So preaching the gospel gets you in. It's the ticket that you get to get punched to get into the show, but the show is sanctification. It's what's going on horizontally. That's why their churches are oriented toward that kind of thing. They don't have the verticality that our Lutheran churches have, which drive your eyes upward. If there's to be any single emphasis in Lutheranism, it's the vertical takes precedent over the horizontal. It doesn't mean that we don't serve our neighbor. Doesn't mean that the Christian life doesn't matter. You're going to address that, or already have in this 24-hour segment. But if there's a fundamental emphasis of Lutheranism, it's on that verticality. It's God coming to us when we didn't deserve it, and still coming to us in the person and work of Jesus Christ. So evangelicalism traces back that law, gospel, law preaching, and throwing you back on yourself. It really goes to Wesley in particular, pietism, and the emphasis on higher life sanctification, which is where you get so much practical preaching in evangelicalism. Everything in the Old Testament is a lesson. It's a moral story to get you moving on higher and higher. The story of David is in Goliath and Noah, and everything else is really oriented toward teaching practical moral lessons. And that's a very, very strong emphasis in American evangelicalism. It also grew up, I'll just say this, it grew up alongside the development of secular culture. And evangelicals are brilliant in reaching people in their culture, more brilliant and more creative than Lutherans by far in their creative evangelistic efforts. But at the same time, there is a linkage of popular culture to American evangelicalism that is not accidental. They're both very consumer-driven, and that has its own negativity to it, whereas Lutheran roots really have always been in the church ancient and in, I hate to say it, but we might as well say it, in high art, in high culture. Lutheranism has been associated from its earliest days with education, with studying the scriptures in the original languages, with being faithful in the arts, in architecture, in hymnody, and musical acumen. And as a result, you've gotten an entirely different strain that evangelicals find absolutely riveting when they've gone to the bottom of evangelical worship.
2: This is from, let's see, Stan. He says, what people need to understand is that evangelicals and charismatics do have a liturgy. They have a form, but it's devoid of substance. What's your response to that?
1: Yeah, I think he's right. Everybody has a liturgy, in that everybody has a form of service. If you go to the craziest charismatic service in town, it will have a form to it. There'll be maybe music on when you walk in. You won't know when the service began. There's a lot of informality. There's a lot of praise music, and then there's some announcements, and then there's a vision, and then there's a healing. But everybody has some kind of form of liturgy, and it reflects what their deepest sense of what Scripture is intending and what the Christian church is about. So he's right. Stan is absolutely right that we're not the only ones with the liturgy.

0: liturgy. Everybody has a liturgy. It's like everyone also has a worldview. It's not just Christians that have a worldview. Everybody is ultimately religious because everybody has an ultimate commitment. And every Christian church has a liturgy. It's just that many of them they reflect their theology and they don't have Christ in the center of it, which is what Lutheran theology gets right. We've been accused of being Unitarians of the second person of the Trinity, and there's worse things to be accused of. To have Christ and his work central and right in our liturgy and our hymnody and our catechesis, we think is also central to what Scripture is talking about, because Christ is the center of it too.
1: Dana has this to say. Dana says, thank you for your comment about how former evangelicals react to Lutherans who try to copy evangelical worship. That is so true. After almost 20 years in various evangelical churches, we joined the Lutheran Church because we wanted to be Lutheran. In that vein, I want you to talk about kind of the best-kept secret that Lutheranism, that confessional Lutheranism can sometimes be to the evangelical. They will languish for 20 years in a church because they don't know where else to go.
0: I had no idea. Let me put it this way. Lutherans, I assumed, were liberal or Catholic and too stupid to know it. They were absolutely a non-factor in evangelizing me at the university when I went there as a freshman. Evangelicals were out. I was on a sports team out there. They came out to the team. They asked the coach for permission to address us. They followed it up. I have it in Defense Never Rests where I hadn't put down my bags as a freshman in my dorm room. Then the RA, who was a senior with InterVarsity, was on me like ugly on an ape. He had apologetical books to me. What were my questions? Was I a Christian? Why not? What objections did I have? I never even knew Lutherans existed. And I finally, when I went to University of Wyoming, ironically, as Campus Crusade staff, worked with the Lutheran Student Center there, and I came to kind of a neutral position that even though it was LCMS, I had no idea what that meant, that they might be Christians because they let us use their rooms for Bible studies. But I never engaged with one. Whenever I talked to Lutherans and I said, are you a Christian? And they said, yes. And I said, when did you become a Christian? And they would say, when I was baptized as an infant, I knew I had a non-Christian I was talking to. That's how I figured it. And I never had a Lutheran articulate to me that baptism, infant baptism, is one of the greatest reflections of grace alone, of God doing the work from start to finish and doing the work entirely. I never had Lutherans articulate that. And Lutherans have this just, I think, reprehensible concept that if they keep to themselves, you know, people will ultimately will figure out what they're about or might come into the church. They are generally, as you mentioned, Todd, the best-kept secret in town, and instead they ought to be letting people know of what they have to offer. They also have a hypersensitivity to what they call sheep stealing, which drives my wife insane. As evangelicals, we threw more Lutherans into evangelicalism than you can shake a stick at. And now we're embarrassed about telling evangelicals, hey, you might come to our church and listen to the liturgy, listen to what we say about Christ and see if it matches up with Scripture or not. We ought to be doing that to evangelicals that not you know, campaigning to have them leave churches, but not be embarrassed about where we worship and what we have to offer, especially for evangelicals that might be close to being suicidal with the law orientation of its preaching and higher life activities.
1: This one comes from Joshua in Cedar Rapids. He says, growing up Eastern Orthodox and then being directed by God to confessional Lutheranism as a young adult, I know I'm very protective of our substance worship beliefs in Lutheranism. We cannot lose it. Funny, I've told lifelong Lutherans I am more Lutheran than them. The concept always puzzles me. You've talked about that as well, the enthusiasm that converts to Lutheranism have that maybe lifelong Lutherans lack.
0: Yeah, and you know, it's got to be careful with the word enthusiasm, because You know, we have a lot of wonderful saints in our church, older people in particular, that don't raise their hands up when they worship and don't seem to be really enthused externally, but who are as solid a Christian believer as you will find. And I think it's very dangerous to start requiring some kind of external subjective feeling from people to show that they're really committed to Lutheranism. But the happiest people around are evangelicals when they find solid Lutheran orthodoxy and realize it's neither liberal, which is what their assumption is, and Lutherans ought to remember this, the assumption among evangelicals is that we are either liberal because they read the papers and they see what many, 8 out of 10, 9 out of 10 Lutherans seem to be indistinguishable from any other liberal Christian denomination, or we're Catholic and basically too stupid to know the difference. We've got vestments, we've got candles, therefore we are Catholic in the evangelical calculus. And we need to understand that there is that misperception from the beginning of what Lutherans are really about, and that we need to take that on and do the kind of work that we need to do to show what Lutheran worship is about. Let me make one pitch, something I've mentioned before. If I had just unlimited gobs of money, I would rent the nicest cathedral-like church in town on Sunday afternoon at 4 o'clock, four times a year in my town, advertise it heavily as just a Reformation service, bring the best Lutheran liturgist and preacher from around, and do a service, do not communion, but do a, and rent the best orchestra or cantata to do a Bach cantata, and do it four times a year. And when people wanted to know who sponsored it, it'd say, "Oh, by the way, it's the Lutheran Church Missouri Synod." That was free, Todd. That was to wake up people after 13 hours.
1: Why would you do that?
0: Because. Number one, you're not asking people to come and interfere with their own church. Number two, people are desperate out there. We know in at least two cases of people who've taken their lives in evangelicalism. There are people who are at their very end. This Sunday is the last Sunday they're going to try out Jesus Christ. This is it. And I think it's that desperate to hear a solid liturgical service that it doesn't throw them back on themselves, to really confess sin, to call sin sin, that I've been a failure this week, that Christ died, as Rod Rosenblatt said, even for Christian failure, which is mine, and to again bring them back to the comfort of the gospel in Lutheran preaching, and to see it done with great reverence would be something that would be a safe outlet for evangelicals. Evangelicals need a safe way to try Lutheranism, is my point. They don't just show up at the churches. They have to hear it. They have to hear it on the radio. They have to either see it on TV or go to a service where they can be safe, where they're not going to join a church. It took me 15 years of hearing Lutheran theology before I became a Lutheran. It does not happen simply because it's a scary... In most evangelicals' view, Lutherans are scary dudes. They're basically Catholic dudes hanging around in with a different name, and evangelicals would rather die than be found a Catholic.
1: Finally, how would you counsel one of our listeners to respond when they raise these kinds of concerns with their Lutheran pastor, and their Lutheran pastor pulls out the old saw? Well, you know, we have Lutheran substance, but evangelical style. How would you counsel them to respond?
0: Find another church. I have very little tolerance for these people and trying to fix them. I've tried that in a couple of places, and it never worked because there was a groundswell of people that had to go dally with evangelicalism. And you vote with your pocketbook, and you vote with your feet. And we've got a bunch of wimpy Lutherans messing around a lot of different places who are supporting this kind of thing because they won't leave their church and go to another one. Go to a different church. I mean, you know, all the things we've talked about the last hour, you can talk to a pastor till he's blue in the face, but if he thinks evangelicals really have the answer and he's left his ordination vows to such an extent that he's not doing Lutheran liturgical practice but wants to do evangelical style, that horse is out of the barn. And in my experience, it doesn't come back until it's gone a-whoring in a foreign land for a while. I think of Harold Sankby, a wonderful guy who wrote that Sanctification Christ in Action book. But he had to go wander away into the Chuck Swindoll theology for a while until he wrote a great book on sanctification from a Lutheran perspective. So don't think your ability to convert Lutheran pastors is very high. We found a place where there's an Orthodox pastor who loved being Orthodox and loved being Lutheran, and that kind of was Katie barred the door. That's where we are going. I'm tired of fighting on Sunday with a pastor who doesn't know evangelicalism from a horse's rear end and doesn't know Lutheranism much either.
1: Craig Parton is an attorney in Santa Barbara, California. He spent 7 years on staff with Campus Crusade for Christ and the last four as a national lecturer, and he's author of the book, The Defense Never Rests, A Lawyer's Quest for the Gospel. Craig, thank you very much for being our guest.
0: My pleasure, Todd. Good luck to you for staying awake for the rest of the night.
1: I'll do my best.
0: I'm sure you will. Great show.
1: Yeah, he can go have a glass of wine, and I have to just sip my cold coffee and hope to make it through the next, 10 hours, 11 hours? It doesn't matter. We're going to have to do it anyway. Might as well just put our heads down and do it. It's Issues Etc. 24. We're going into hour 14, I believe. That's 10 hours then that we've got to go. The next myth we're going to take up when we come back is with Pastor Jeremy Rohde, the teaching that Lutherans teach that everyone is a minister. Now, this one claims to have a Lutheran pedigree, that Luther had this idea of the universal priesthood or the priesthood of all believers. Priesthood of all the baptized, I think, is probably the way they would have put it. Does that mean that everyone is a pastor, everyone's the equivalent of a pastor, everyone is a minister? We'll take up that myth that surrounds Lutheranism on this Friday evening, November the 14th, the last hour of Friday, and a little bit into Saturday morning. We're going to spend with Pastor Jeremy Rohde, pastor of Faith Lutheran Church in Capistrano Beach, California, dispelling that myth of Lutheranism. I'm Todd Wilkin. More Issues Etc. 24 right after this.
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0: to a high school student considering the office of the Holy Ministry, issues, etc. means a resource where my thirst for good theology is quenched. Issues, etc. brings great guests in to talk about the important theological topics the confessional Lutheran loves to hear. And most importantly, Issues, etc. is a place where you hear the gospel purely and correctly proclaimed to its fullness and sweetness. Thank you for the great work you do, and God's blessings on your continued work in the years to come. Isaiah from Williamsburg, Iowa.
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1: Pastor, I assure you that you're going to regret extending that invitation. And once you do it the first year, you will not make an annual invitation. Rest assured. Hey, congratulations to Marla in Massachusetts. She wins Craig Parton's excellent book, The Defense Never Rests, A Lawyer's Quest for the Gospel. And thanks so much for listening. And let's see, an hour from now, we're going to draw for anybody who makes a $100 donation to Issues, Etc. during Issues, Etc. 24. We're going to be drawing for the book. It's another high-end book. It's almost Gerhardt. $60 book. Johann Gerhardt on the Ministry. Pastor Todd Wilkin will be talking with Pastor Jeremy Rohde, Debunking the Myth. Everyone is a minister, and that Lutherans believe, teach, and confess this. And so the book, an hour from now, that we'll be giving away for anyone who donates $100 or more during Issues, Etc. 24, is going to be Johann Gerhardt's On the Ministry, and then we'll have a drawing for that for everybody who makes that $100 donation or more during Issues, Etc. 24.
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0: The Princeton Theological Singers with the hymn, How Clear Is Our Vocation, Lord. One of the most famous teachings derived from the 16th century Lutheran Reformation is the teaching of the priesthood of all believers, or probably more accurately put, the priesthood of all the baptized. What does it mean? If we are a kingdom of priests, if we are a royal priesthood, as the apostles clearly say we are in Holy Scripture, does that mean that every Christian is a minister? That is, every Christian is kind of pastor. Well, you get your professional pastors, maybe pastors, capital P, and then you have everybody else who are kind of little pastors, pastors, small p. Does that mean that every Christian is an evangelist? Every Christian is a minister? You know, that's been the prevailing wisdom here. And what does a view that even though you may be a truck driver, even though you may be a baker, even though you may be a doctor or a businessman, what you really should be doing is Christian ministry. What does that do to the Christian life? We're going to be dispelling the myth that Lutherans teach that everyone is a minister. Pastor Jeremy Rohde will join us. You can join us as well here in Hour 14 of Issues, Etc. 24. I'm Todd Wilkin. 1-877-623-6943, 877-623-MYIE. A great way to contact with questions or comments, even in this late hour, is our email address, talkback@issuesetc.org, talkback@issuesetc.org, or our Facebook fan page. We have left space there for you to respond to the myth that Lutherans teach that everyone is a minister and to address those questions to Pastor Jeremy Rohde, facebook.com/issuesetc. Facebook.com/issuesetc or send us a tweet at issuesetc. Pastor Jeremy Rohde is a regular guest. And he's pastor at Faith Lutheran Church in Capistrano Beach, California. Jeremy, welcome back.
1: Thanks, Todd. Glad to be here.
0: What effect does this mistaken belief that everyone is a minister kind of in the sense that they have a Christian ministry, a kind of formal Christian ministry to carry out in addition to their vocation, what effect does that have on a person's Christian life?
1: Well, I think the problem is that it tends to teach that the only gift worth having is the gift of the pastoral office, which is a gift that despises God's gift of the royal priesthood. And very concretely, what this does is it says to us as Christians that the only thing worth doing is spiritual stuff. And so if we're not doing spiritual stuff, then it's not important. Perhaps even it's not a good work, which teaches people to despise the vocations and the calling that God has actually given them, the royal priesthood, and to make sacrifices of themselves for the sake of their neighbors.
0: Okay, so I take it would have a pernicious effect on that if I'm say working my job every day, but I think God's really calling me to carry out some sort of Christian ministry, whatever that may be. I'm going to number one think, well, maybe I'm wasting my time here. God certainly is not paying much attention to what I'm doing here. This may not even be God pleasing. I might be my Christian life might be suffering because I have to go earn a paycheck.
1: Right. Right, and it creates almost this new monasticism. You know, the old monasticism, you had to actually physically leave your community and all your vocations and go out and hide out in your little monkery or nunnery. This new monasticism says sort of the same thing, except you don't have to leave them physically. You just have to stay in them and realize that they're not worth anything. What is really worthwhile are these spiritual things, these ministries that you're doing, and so that then the only thing worth living for is, doing missions or going on short-term mission trips or going to this conference or that convention. And that's the only time you feel like you're really doing your job as a Christian. All of this is completely contrary to what Luther teaches, but more importantly, what the scriptures themselves teach.
0: Does it burden the person who is kind of benighted under this myth that everyone is a minister with guilt when if they're not doing something spiritual, something churchly?
1: Yes, I think guilt, although to be quite honest with you, I see the flip side of that, which is pride. And those who are doing these things, they consider themselves to be more spiritual than, say, the stay-at-home mother who doesn't have time to do anything but change diapers and keep the house from falling in on itself. They have achieved a state of higher spirituality because they serve at the soup kitchen or do whatever their ministry is. So, yeah, I think it's in some folks, like that housewife, it's going to cause some despair, some angst that she can't fulfill all of this, some guilt that she's perhaps not being a true Christian. And the flip side of that is someone who, quote-unquote, is pulling it off in their own mind gets filled with pride, particularly as they compare themselves to others.
0: Okay, let's explore the biblical origins, if we could, of what is usually attributed to Luther, although Luther simply is just reiterating kind of a very well-established apostolic doctrine called variously the royal priesthood, the kingdom of priests. Luther might have used the term priesthood of all believers or of all the baptized. What are the biblical roots for this?
1: Yeah, I'm actually not certain that Luther or the confessions, or the scriptures for that matter, ever used the phrase priesthood of all believers. In fact, I think it's Nagel that points this out, as well as Timothy Wingert. And so I am really interested in sticking to what the language of the scriptures actually is, because I think priesthood of all believers as a phrase, unfortunately, carries baggage and connotation. It's as if we all know what the priesthood is, namely to be a pastor. And so then that phrase, priesthood of all believers, simply says all believers are pastors. Whereas if you allow God's word to speak, it's much different. It's a royal priesthood distinct from the pastoral office. And you have to ask yourself, what is that royal priesthood and what are the duties of that royal priesthood? So, of course, the clearest example of this is 1 Peter chapter 2, where he is, and this is important, he's actually quoting from Exodus 19. But anyway, Peter says, "You are a chosen race, a royal priesthood, a holy nation, a people for his own possession, that you may proclaim the excellencies of him who called you out of darkness into his marvelous light." Now, many people think that Peter is doing something new and revolutionary. He's declaring right here that Christians are a royal priesthood, that is, we're all now priests, we all now have the pastoral office. Really, he's not doing anything new at all. That is to say, he's not establishing a new priesthood or a new office. Where he's getting this from is Exodus 19, verses 5 and 6. "You shall be my treasured possession," God says to his people. "You shall be my treasured possession among all peoples, for all the earth is mine, and you shall be to me a kingdom of priests and a holy nation." In other words, what Peter is saying to New Testament Christians is, and Gentiles, of course, being included in that, look, you were not a people, now you are a people. You now belong to that same chosen race, that same royal priesthood, that kingdom of priests that the Old Testament saints belonged to. You have now been brought into that and incorporated into that. And the beauty of that is Revelation speaks also about this this royal priesthood, I think, in a rather remarkable way. For example, Revelation chapter 5, verses 8 through 10, I'll just pick up somewhere in the later part of that. "Worthy are you to take the scroll," they're singing to the Lamb, "and to open its seals, for you were slain, and by your blood you ransomed people for God from every tribe, language, and people and nation, and you have made them a kingdom and priests to our God, and they shall reign on earth." Now that's future tense, they shall reign on earth. In view here is the new heavens and the new earth, where we as priests to our God reign. In other words, what Exodus is teaching, what Peter is teaching and what Revelation is teaching is that this is a priesthood that God gives to his people, and he gives it eternally, here and in time and space, and it's a priesthood that is not revoked unto the ages of the ages, as we shall reign as priests on the new in the new heavens and the new earth.
0: What does that mean? I mean, do the work for us here in terms of what the Old Testament priesthood was, that in the Old Testament it is prophetically expanded to the entire nation would be a nation of priests, and then for the apostle, both of these apostles, to apply that to the baptized.
1: Right. Well, you have in the Old Testament, of course, as Moses is telling the people that they are a kingdom of priests, you also have the establishment of the Levitical priesthood, and these two things are not in tension. And in the New Testament, you have the royal priesthood, the continuation of that Old Testament priesthood. The Levitical priesthood goes away, and what comes instead is the office of the pastoral ministry. Now, just as the Levitical priesthood passed away, the the pastoral office, or the office of ministry, will pass away. That is, the time for preaching the gospel and administering the sacraments will pass. So the priesthood, the eternal priesthood that endures forever, is this royal priesthood, and it is given to us now in the New Testament through the waters of holy baptism. So that Luther will say that a priest is born and a pastor is made. You see already there that Luther has a distinction. He does not teach everyone as a minister, but he has a distinction. In the waters of holy baptism, born from above by water and spirit, a priest is born. A member of the royal priesthood is born by God and becomes God's son and God's heir. Then a pastor is taken from that priesthood and made chiefly by God, as God gives him the talents, abilities, and qualifications to fulfill the office, and then as God concretely calls him to that office through the call of a church.
0: So already we have here a reference, a clear reference to baptism, wherein, does it have something to do with being transferred from one kingdom to another, where in one kingdom, Satan's kingdom, prior to baptism, we are slaves, but in the kingdom to which we've been transferred, the kingdom of his son, we reign with him?
1: Certainly, and that would be shown very clearly by type and foreshadowing, where God has taken his people out of Egypt, rescued them through the waters of the Red Sea, fed them with manna. He declares them at the Sinaitic covenant to be his royal priests, or his kingdom of priests. And the parallel to that is that our Moses, that is Christ, frees us from slavery not to Pharaoh, but to Satan, not from making bricks without straw, but from the futility of our sins. He saves us, leading us not through the Red Sea, but through the waters of baptism. And he feeds us not with manna come from heaven, but with the true manna, that is Christ himself, and specifically his flesh and blood. And so we have been transferred from being not a people, from being slaves to sin and death and Satan, our Pharaoh. And now through the waters of baptism, God has rescued us, and he has made us his people, a royal priesthood.
0: How then do we get from there to what we were talking about at the very beginning? And that is vocation.
1: Sure. And that's that when you look and you have to say, okay, well, what is this royal priesthood? What does it consist of? It's not immediately obvious. And that's where we need to study what God himself, how he speaks about it in his word. for example, if you look at 1 Peter 2, 9 through 11, where he talks about us being a royal priesthood, he says, you are a chosen race, a royal priesthood, a holy nation, a people for his own possession, that you may proclaim the excellencies of him who called you out of darkness into his marvelous light. So vocationally as Christians, we have a duty, a role, a gift, if you will, to proclaim the excellencies of God who calls us out of darkness and into his own marvelous light. So we proclaim that. We proclaim that in our households. Husband proclaims that to wife and wife to husband, parents to children, children to siblings, friends, neighbors. The whole family is proclaiming the excellencies of him who called us out of darkness into his marvelous light. Then also, later in that section in Peter, he writes, "Beloved, I urge you as sojourners and exiles to abstain from the passions of the flesh." And so part of our priesthood is to crucify our flesh with its sinful desires. That's more the language of St. Paul. To abstain from the passions of the flesh, as Peter says, that wage war against your soul, keep your conduct among the Gentiles honorable, so that when they speak against you as evildoers, they may see your good deeds and glorify God on the day of visitation. So in other words, how we live amongst our neighbors, the Gentiles, is also part of our vocation as priests, that we serve them, we live honorably amongst them, and when they accuse us of being evil, we repay that evil not with evil but with good. And seeing our good deeds, they glorify God on the day of visitation. So these are all key aspects to what it means to be a priest. Now this broadens out, for example, like in Romans 12, 1 through 2, where Paul will say, "I appeal to you, therefore, brothers, by the mercies of God, to present your bodies as a living sacrifice, holy and acceptable to God, which is your spiritual worship." And this presenting your bodies as a living sacrifice extends to every single vocation or every single office that God has placed us in. We pour ourselves out, we sacrifice ourselves for the good of those in our household. Husband lays down his life for his wife. Parents lay down their lives for their children. Families lay down their lives for the good of their neighborhood, for the good of their society. So we make our bodies a living sacrifice, our whole beings a living sacrifice on behalf of our neighbor. And that takes form in the vocation, the duties, if you will, to which God has called you.
0: This is obviously a place here to discuss the proper role of good works. We're going to take it up near the very end of Issues, Etc. 24, but we can't have this conversation without at least kind of highlighting what it is, what role good works play in the life of the Christian. What are they for? Maybe in particular, who are they for? Talk about that if you would, Pastor Rohde.
1: Yeah, they're specifically for our neighbors, and we're not sacrificing ourselves vertically, as it were, to God. Christ is our only sacrifice, all-sufficient sacrifice. God doesn't need us to sacrifice ourselves for him. Rather, we sacrifice ourselves and pour ourselves out for the good of our neighbors. 1 Timothy chapter 2, for example, Paul writes, "First of all, then, I urge that supplications, prayers, intercessions, and thanksgivings be made for all people, for kings and for all who are in high positions, that we may lead a peaceful and quiet life, godly and dignified in every way." So one concrete example is we are called to offer supplications, prayers, and intercessions on behalf of our neighbors who do not pray, will not pray, don't know how to pray, etc. So we pour ourselves out in prayer on their behalf, interceding for them, just as Paul urges. And in that way that we as priests, because that's what we are, have a mediating role, an interceding role. And one of the most helpful things we can do for our neighbors concretely is simply as we get to know their struggles and trials, let them know we'll pray for them and do pray for them. As we have opportunity to ask those around us who do not believe, hey, is there something I can pray for? Or would it be okay if I hear your mom's in the hospital, would it be okay if I prayed for her? What a wonderful opportunity that is, not only to intercede on their behalf, but to reflect God's love to them and to allow them a moment to pause and see Christ's mercy and Christ's love reflected in our faces.
0: Contrast that with the distorted picture of the role of good works in the Christian's life that is presented by the myth that everyone's a minister. How would it contrast with what you just said?
1: Well, I think it contrasts in this way. In our context, everyone a minister has really intertwined itself with church growth and missionalism. And what I mean by missionalism is when clergy or laity talk more about mission and mission strategy than they actually talk about the gospel, or rather preach the gospel of Christ and the forgiveness of sins. So missionalism becomes an end to itself, and this is wrapped up in any number of books and writings that try to say that the priesthood of all believers, or everyone a minister, is the answer to renewal in the church and the answer to mobilizing the church. And what this does, then, is this bends the whole work of each and every individual minister to trying to go out and convert everyone, as if that was the only thing that we were called to do, or as if every good thing we were to do for our neighbor was solely to try to convert them, which is dishonest. And if you've ever been on the receiving end of that, you almost feel dirty, you almost feel manipulated. You know, come to the church for a free meal, and you come for a free meal, and then it's no different than, you know, when you go to one of those terrible hotels and you have to sit there because you were promised a free weekend, and then you got to listen to the sales pitch for 11 hours. Same thing. So people then vacate their actual, when everyone is a minister, they vacate this rich, wonderful tapestry that is more than just trying to convert the world, and it gets emaciated into just that, and into a manipulation. The pastor himself, then, is rather seen as an equipper of the real ministers, and his office gets emptied out. No longer is it so important for him to preach the gospel over and over, present tense, or administer the sacraments, but rather he becomes the equipper of the real ministers. He becomes their coach, their expert consultant, their vision caster, their CEO. He's the one that determines the marketing scheme and strategy. So his whole ministry that God has given him has been emptied out as well. So when everyone is a minister, both Christian and pastor lose, and honestly, so do our neighbors.
0: And ironically, and I want you to talk briefly about this, the ostensible goal of all of that, you know, everyone a minister, evangelism also suffers too, doesn't it?
1: Well, exactly. That's what I was hinting at with the people you're actually trying to evangelize get turned off because you are simply proselytizing, and that's obvious, and whatever good you're doing is just to put a worm on the hook, so to speak. And then secondarily, when everyone is so interested in doing mission, the pastor stops preaching the gospel, and he starts just preaching mission strategy and how to reach out. People stop preaching the gospel, or rather proclaiming the excellencies of him who called them out of darkness and into his marvelous light, and they start talking more about community or social involvement or activism or whatever it is. So the gospel, in fact, suffers, and therefore evangelism suffers, which is terribly ironic because that's why the whole scheme is put in place in the first place.
0: Does it lead to a distorted view of the church as well as of the individual Christian's vocation? It seems it must if even the pastoral office gets distorted into kind of coach/trainer/equipment manager.
1: Yeah, exactly. The church is forbidden to be church and forbidden to do mission, and it becomes mission. And so it becomes doing rather than receiving. It becomes law rather than gospel. And ultimately, what it ends up being after it's run its course in a few years or decades is what very many of our pastors' conferences are and what our district meetings are, where you basically have the president of the district or his hired minions trying to law us into preaching the gospel. And they often present this everyone a minister type of model or the pastor as a quipper. So they're lawing us to do the gospel and rather teaching us to go law our people to do the gospel. So it's this great like handoff from above that just trickles down and down and down until we assume that the grunts on the ground, this is all in this view, of course, the grunts on the ground finally actually do the work of the ministry. Misreading of Ephesians 4, 11, but there you have it.
0: I'm wondering, so that's why, and I've noticed this again and again and again, we review sermons here on Issues, etc. When we review bad sermons, we generally go to some big box church, famous preacher someplace, okay? Now, the only exception I have found to this lately is Joel Osteen, who actually, he has a message. He doesn't talk, it's not a commercial for Lakewood. He kind of is the commercial, so to speak. He has a message. It's devoid of Christ, but it's still a message. But what I hear at Willow Creek, what I hear from Rick Warren, what I hear from, you're familiar with all these guys down near your neck of the woods, what I hear from, and again more often in Lutheran churches too have adopted this notion, the preaching becomes essentially a commercial for the latest program of what the church is doing. And it's inevitably, you know, to help equip you to be a better evangelist in your everyday life. And that's always the goal. But the program gets talked about more than anything. Jesus gets left completely out of it entirely because we're simply here selling you a new, better, latest way to get on the program.
1: Exactly right. Very well said. The church no longer preaches Jesus or him crucified, but rather preaches itself. And the pastor has to preach himself and his ideas all to try to get everyone on board with this vision he has. And Christ, Word, Sacrament are all lost, as is the proper understanding of office. And I think that churches, Lutheran churches these days, have bought into it because we've bought into this idea of, well, these big box churches are the ones that are growing. We need to emulate them. What are we doing? Let's do the same. But what this is the same song on repeat, honestly, because if you go back to the 19th century, Walther is fighting against this. Fighting against this idea that everyone's a minister. If you go back a little further to Pietism, Spener's saying the exact same thing. He's basically saying, look, it's not the church, it's small groups, it's not ministry, that is word and sacrament ministry, it's everyone in the small groups ministering to each other. And if you go back earlier than that, it's the Anabaptist enthusiasts that our confessions condemn. Now, for rejecting the office of preaching in the sacraments, if you try to find a line through all of these or some common ground, I think it's this. I think it's that folks who grab a hold of this either reject or have a low view of the office of ministry. They reject or have a low view of the gospel preached and the sacraments administered. And so what replaces that is Well, precisely what's condemned by our confessions. Condemned are the Anabaptists and others who teach that we obtain the Holy Spirit without the external word and gospel, but rather through our own preparation, thoughts, and works. And so this enthusiasm hates the office that Christ has established, the gifts that he's given, and it replaces it with either corporate church or individual Christian preparation, thoughts, and works. And so that is then what becomes the center of the Anabaptistic and enthusiast movement of the 16th century, Pietism of the 17th century, Hoffling in the 19th century, all the way up to the church growth and missionalism of today. It's no surprise that we're trying to ape this and rip this off from enthusiastic folks, folks that do have a low view of office, word, and sacrament. And the effect of that, the inevitable effect of that, is then our churches are transformed into churches that are trying to obtain the Holy Spirit through our own preparation, thoughts, and works. Again, to modernize that language by our own vision casting, marketing strategy, organizational technique, catchy rephrasing and marketing of what we're doing as pastors and people. The whole thing takes the focus off Christ, the external means of grace, the external office that he's given, and puts it all internally on the church as an entity, and on us as individual Christians and how faithful we are to the church's vision.
0: Pastor Jeremy Rohde is our guest. He's pastor at Faith Lutheran Church in Capistrano Beach, California. He'll be with us for a little while on the other side of this break. It's Hour 14 of Issues, Etc. 24, live this Friday evening. The clock just clicked over it Saturday morning, in fact, November the 15th. I invite your questions and your comments on the myth that Lutherans teach that everyone is a minister. 1-877-623-6943. 877-623-MYIE. Send us an email right here in the studio, talkback@issuesetc.org, a tweet @issuesetc, or there is space at our Facebook fan page for your questions or comments for Pastor Jeremy Rohde, facebook.com/issuesetc.
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3: Hi, this is Sarah calling from Kenosha, Wisconsin. Issues, Etc. means I can hear different points of view on a variety of topics, along with a scriptural, Christ-centered rebuttal when necessary. I can learn about historical figures of the church. I can have a weekly Sunday school lesson, even at the age of 47. I can get some help finding Christ in the Old Testament. I can understand hymnody and the liturgies of confessional Lutheranism. I can get a glimpse of the teachings of other faiths and of other Christian church bodies. And I can be reminded that this fallen world in which we live is not the end, and that God is gracious and merciful to his people. Thank you.
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4: Barbara is the proud grandma of newly born Charlotte Gherkin, and congratulations to Scott and Rebecca Gherkin.
5: Congratulations.
4: If you're wondering how the music matches up so well with many of the topics we're talking about here on Issues, Etc. 24, that's thanks to our quasi-part-time music director, Scott Gherkin, for Lutheran Public Radio. And congratulations on the birth of Charlotte, and glad to see that Mom and Charlotte are doing just fine. And Scott, thanks so much for picking out the music for Issues, Etc. 24. Also, we want to thank Eric in Sherman Oaks, California. Thanks so much for your donation. And this is from Karen in Riverton, Wyoming. We know Karen well as Dan the Man Berquist's fiance. Karen, thanks so much, and take good care of Danny Boy.
5: And the cookies are very good, by the way. Thanks for the package to both of you.
4: Thanks for the care package. And I think Craig got the biggest kick out of the pictures in the care package. Which one was your favorite? You like the Mr.
5: So
4: T?
5: So far, Mr. T has been my favorite. Yeah, that's been a good one. So, but we'll see what continues to come out of the envelopes.
0: That is Craig all over. I mean, Craig so firmly stuck in the 1980s. 18.
5: As far as I'm concerned,
0: there's no other generation.
5: 80s. You got it. Hair bands.
0: See the true
5: Mr. T, wrestling Hulk Hogan. That's when I was growing up. Of course, why would I want to move past the 80s?
0: Because you want to become an adult.
5: Oh, well.
0: At some point, become an adult.
5: What's with responsibility? Come on.
4: Hey, why do you think I threw out the, which was your favorite thing?
0: I know.
4: In the
0: you
4: mail?
0: Were setting me up. You were
4: setting it up. I knew you'd take the bait. Yeah. And anyway, during Issues Etc. 24, please pledge your support. No gift is too small. For any size donation, we'll send you the book, Why I Am a Lutheran, Jesus at the Center. And in about 15, 20 minutes, we're going to be drawing for those of you who made a $100 donation or more during Issues Etc. 24 for the book On the Ministry by Johann Gerhardt. 877-623-6943. 877-623-MY-IE. 618-223-8385 for on-demand listeners. 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Todd, before we get you back here with your marvelous teaching on debunking the myth that Lutherans believe that everyone is a minister, Brian Wolfmiller is supposed to be on right now, and he's anxiously awaiting Colorado.
0: He just stuck something on my Facebook page.
4: and so I told him that we're behind a little bit. He says, I'll talk really fast to catch you up.
0: It's not necessary. It's not necessary. We can always just drop the, what do we got there? No, I don't want to drop him. Who would we drop?
4: No, nah, we're not dropping
0: we'll
4: anybody.
0: Just drop Brian Wolfmiller. That's all right. No.
4: Yeah. We'll just go to 10:30. You know, at the rate we're going now, we might have issues et cetera 48. But anyway.
5: 26 and a half. Yeah,
4: yeah,
5: right.
4: There you go. But anyway, thanks so much for everybody who's listening, everybody who's donated so far. And call now while we go back to regular programming here. 877-623-MY-IE. 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
1: You spoke before the break, Pastor Rohde, about what becomes of kind of the everyday Christian in their vocation, what becomes of the pastoral office under this mistaken notion that everyone's a minister. What becomes of Jesus in this model? What does Jesus become for this kind of corporate church led by a vision-casting pastor whose job is to coach his people to do the real ministry?
2: Jesus becomes unfindable. And what I mean by that is Jesus locates himself for us and reveals himself to us in the sacraments, rightly administered, that is, in the waters of holy baptism as God's word is spoken over a child, an adult, and as the pastor absolves repentant Christians and says, I forgive you your sins in the name of the Father, Son, and Holy Spirit, and at the Lord's table where, though clothed again in the voice of the pastor, we Christians hear our Lord himself say, my body, my blood, for you, for the forgiveness of your sins. That's where Jesus is, and it's all intimately connected with the pastoral office. Our Lutheran confessions note this so well. In the Augsburg Confession, Article 5, actually, so intimately connected with Article 4, you have to talk about it. Furthermore, Article 4, it is taught that we cannot obtain forgiveness of sin and righteousness before God through our merit, work, or satisfactions, but that we receive forgiveness of sins and become righteous before God out of grace for Christ's sake through faith when we believe that Christ has suffered for us, and that for his sake our sin is forgiven, and righteousness and eternal life are given to us. For God will regard and reckon this faith as righteousness in his sight, as St. Paul says in Romans 3 and 4. That's Article 4, now Article 5. To obtain such faith, God instituted the office of preaching, giving the gospel and the sacraments. Through these, as through means, he gives the Holy Spirit who produces faith, where and when he wills, in those who hear the gospel. So here's the problem. When you vacate the office, when everything gets distorted by this false teaching of everyone a minister, what almost always gets lost, or even if it's there for a time, it's just a matter of time until what is lost is the preaching of the gospel faithfully, Sunday in, Sunday out, the absolution of repentant sinners, the faithful administration of the sacraments, and teaching the people what those sacraments mean and that Jesus is to be found therein. Now, our confessions realize that this is where Jesus is present for us. If you walk into a church and you want to know if Jesus is there, you have to use your ears. Not your eyes or any other senses, not your feelings, but rather your ears. Do you hear his gospel preached, Christ crucified for your forgiveness? Do you hear his sacraments rightly administered? Do you hear his voice spoken through the mouth of that faithful pastor? When a church or Christians have turned their back on all this, then Jesus is hidden, inaccessible, not there for all intents and purposes. And what's lost is the entire care of the soul, the entire reason and purpose why Christ draws near to us in our midst, to create in us clean hearts, to renew in us right spirits. Gone is all of that, and instead I am there to maybe laugh, maybe drink some coffee, maybe sing some songs, maybe have the family time, but otherwise review the church's vision and get my marching orders and get encouraged to get out there and do, and maybe, just maybe, have a feeling of the Holy Spirit or of the presence of God.

0: via the music or some work of the church or work of myself, it all gets vacated of Christ and all becomes more about me and what I do.
1: Kind of the extreme example of this that we witnessed several years ago was Willow Creek Community Church up in Chicago, where they did their reveal survey. They discovered that they were really good at bringing people in, really bad at keeping people. They had a very short tenure with most of the people. And the people who managed to stick around to kind of hear this commercial on the latest Willow Creek program every week, they were strongly expressing to the leadership of that church that they weren't getting fed. The response of the leadership was rather odd. They admitted that there was a problem there. But then Bill Hybels, the head pastor there, took to the microphone to address the congregation. Actually, he was speaking to a group of pastors who thought this was just hilarious. They laughed through it. He said, I told my people, well, you don't think you're being fed? I'll feed you until you barf. He was angry that his people wanted the word of God. What are your thoughts there?
0: My thoughts immediately go to the contrast between that tone and tenor and those words, which I think are frankly honest. I think that's honestly really what's behind that ethos when all the pious masks get stripped off. That is the voice. That is the machine. In contrast to that are Jesus' words that just, they take your breath away relative to that. For example, he says to Peter at the end of John chapter 21, "Simon, son of John, do you love me more than these?" He said to him, "Yes, Lord, you know that I love you." And Jesus said to him, "Feed my lambs. If you love me, love my lambs, feed my lambs." And then next, what he says is even more poignant. He asked Simon again, "Do you love me?" He said to him, "Yes, Lord, you know that I love you." Jesus said to him, ESV renders it so weak, "Tend my sheep." Wrong. It's poimene. Shepherd my sheep. This is where we get our word pastor. Pastor my sheep. Now, earlier in John, Jesus has said, "I am the good shepherd. I am the good pastor." And here he so tenderly says to Peter, "If you love me, feed my lambs. If you love me, pastor my sheep." And then for the third time, as if to emblazon it in the scriptures and in the hearts and minds of all ministers and all Christians for all time and space, he says, "Feed my sheep," once again. Three separate, tender commands and instructions. If we love Jesus, we will feed the sheep. We'll nurture them. We'll remember that they're his sheep. And, so remarkable, too, is how Peter takes this. I think of what he writes in chapter 5 of his epistle. He says, "So I exhort the elders," that's the presbyteros, "among you as a fellow elder and a witness of the sufferings of Christ." Notice if Peter's the first pope, he rather puts himself on the exact same plane, not above, but rather on the exact same plane as the rest of the elders, the rest of the presbyteros. "I exhort the elders among you as a fellow elder and witness of the sufferings of Christ, as well as a partaker in the glory that is going to be revealed. Shepherd," there's that poimenete word again, "shepherd the flock," the poimnion of God, the flock of God, the flock of Christ that is among you, exercising oversight, episkopontes, not under compulsion, but willingly, as God would have you, not for shameful gain, but eagerly, not domineering over those in your charge, but being examples to the flock. And when the chief shepherd, the archipoimenos, appears, you will receive the unfading crown of glory. Those words of Jesus, Peter absolutely took to heart, and he instructed his contemporaries, that included the next generation of pastors, to shepherd, to feed, to care for the flock, not for shameful gain, but eagerly, not domineering them or mocking them or feeding them until they puke, but tenderly remembering that these precious lambs are the lambs of Christ, the lambs of God, that these precious lambs are ones for whom Christ himself laid down his life. And never forgetting your place, that while we are called to the office of shepherd, nonetheless, we all look to the chief shepherd, the archipoimenos. And when he appears, he will give to his faithful shepherds the unfading crown of glory, right along with the rest of the saints.
1: The two final questions for you. First is mine, and the last one comes from a listener. And I have to ask you about this. There's lately, in our own circles, the Lutheran Church Missouri Synod, there's a term of art that has been spun up by one of those vision casting leaders called sacramental entrepreneur. This idea that every Christian, he didn't say every Christian is a ministry, he says every Christian is a sacramental entrepreneur, or at least ought to be. And it has all the hallmarks of these confusions that you've talked about. That is a confusion of vocation with the office of the ministry, a changing of the pastor into a coach, a visionary leader, a trainer of sorts, laying the onus on the people to kind of get out there and be the evangelistic arm of the church to the detriment of their vocation. What are your thoughts on this in our own circles?
0: Well, trying to keep my tongue safely in my mouth, Todd. I know exactly what the Lutheran confessors of the 16th century, what Luther, what Walther himself would say about these things. I know what the majority of our present seminary faculty are saying about these things, and it is simply beyond me that this scam is allowed to be perpetuated upon the people of God. That's what it is. It's a lie and a scam of the devil that mocks and overturns the gift of the office, the gift of the royal priesthood, and all the good that comes with that. Turns it all on its head, eutychianizes it, if you will, makes it of so that it's neither a pastoral office nor is it a royal priesthood. It's just something of human and ultimately demonic creation. I'm very sorry for those victimized by it. It's a travesty, and I'm very sorry that the Lutheran Church Missouri Synod lacks, as the body of Christ, lacks an immune system, because as the scriptures themselves show, as all our teachers teach, it is not the presence of error that makes us a heterodox body. All church, for all time, has had the presence of error. Rather, what makes a heterodox body is the acceptance of that error, the toleration, and, well, we are way beyond that because we have people praising and celebrating that error in positions of leadership.
1: The last question comes from one of our listeners. Christopher asks, how would you suggest approaching a pastor who preaches more about the church's programs than Christ to bring this to his attention, to hopefully get him to stop and return to the preaching of Christ and him crucified?
0: That's a great question. I don't know. I don't think there is a silver bullet. I think most of these guys have bought into it, and until they're led to shipwreck, they're not going to see the light. Although, I think one very helpful thing to do, they purport to be Lutheran pastors. Great. Ask them to teach the office of the ministry. Ask them to do a class. Ask them to do a series of classes on the office of the ministry. Ask them to teach it from what the scriptures say about it, and ask them to teach it about what the confessions say about it, and then ask them to teach it also what the teachers of the church, the fathers of the church, have to say about it. Now, why I say this is because he's a Lutheran, so he has committed himself to all of these things, and it might give him time and opportunity with the Word, where God's Word will, in fact, if and when God wills it, create new faith in him, restore old faith in him, sustain smoldering faith in him, lead him back into a more faithful confession, lead him back in the way of changing his mind and repentance, and leading him back in humility. Instead of being something special and having a church that's something special in the eyes of men, lead him back into the humility of being an office bearer and doing the lowly task that Christ has given him to do, which in fact is high as heaven itself, and proclaiming those excellent things, baptism and the Lord's Supper, holy absolution, and drawing people in to receive those things and having that be, having Christ be the beating heart, the living heart of that church. So never underestimate, I guess, the power of God's word to convert pastors. And if you're not eloquent enough to speak and argue it, then invite them to study and teach from the scriptures. Give God that opportunity with them.
1: Pastor Jeremy Rohde is a regular guest. He's pastor at Faith Lutheran Church in Capistrano Beach, California. Jeremy, it's been a great pleasure. Thank you so much for your time.
0: I love being on, Todd. Thanks. Hope you have a great night.
1: When we come back, we're going to take up another myth. We're running about a half hour late, but that's okay. We'll get caught up here. Pastor Brian Wolfmiller has been patiently waiting in the wings to take up the myth that Lutherans don't have an end times teaching. We'll do that right on the other side of the break. You know, it's always better when your pastor spends more time in God's word and in his church's confession than in his own visions and imagination. In fact, he shouldn't spend any time in his own visions and imagination, should he? We'll be right back.
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0: This is Katie in South Carolina. Issues, etc. helped catechize me into confessional Lutheranism when I left liberal Lutheranism about 5 years ago. It has been a great resource in helping me better understand Scripture, the Lutheran confessions, and current events and issues in light of Scripture and the confessions. Issues, etc. helped me survive my last 2 years at my liberal Lutheran college, and it remains my constant companion at lunch, in my car, and when I'm taking a walk or doing housework. It even helps me prepare my Sunday school lessons, and it gives my husband and me plenty of fodder for thoughtful conversation when we listen together. We have issues. This is most certainly true.
1: Amen, Katie. Thanks for the feedback, and thanks for listening, and thanks for everyone who's pledged during Issues, Etc. 24. And call the neighbors, wake the kids, because coming up next on Issues, Etc. 24, yes, indeed, Brian the Wolfman Wolfmiller's coming.
2: One, the only.
1: The one, the only. The only thing could be better than that is if it were Brian Catchelmeyer, a.k.a. Christ in the Old Testament.
2: A.k.a. Catch.
1: Yeah, we just call him Catch
2: around
1: here.
2: Catch,
1: yeah. Yeah, yeah. I guess we kind of call, Wolfmiller has a name. He's like Wolfie, right? Wolf,
2: that's true, yeah.
1: Wolf, or the Wolfman.
2: Right. Wolfman, yeah.
1: He's got two nicknames. I think Catch only has one.
2: Uh-oh.
1: I don't know what's going on there. We're going to have to get some more nicknames for Brian Catchelmeyer. Comes on every Thursday on Christ in the Old Testament. Jeff Schwarz alongside Craig Feichtinger, thanking you for listening and for supporting the worldwide outreach of Issues, Etc. during Issues, Etc. 24. Congratulations to Dean in Eldora, Iowa. Dean, you will receive the book On the Ministry by Johann Gerhardt. Thanks so much.
2: Congratulations, Dean. And we'd like to say thanks to Ben in Lake Charles, Louisiana. 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
1: Oh, you think the website's been active online donations? 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The big money's coming in now. Wolf Miller's bringing the deep pockets are coming during Issues, Etc. 24. He will not disappoint. 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
2: Legions of
1: they're coming, and if you're one of those Brian Wolf Miller groupies and you like hearing him on, he's got his own feature now. His own feature on responding to evangelical proof texts. He finally
3: he's been
1: has
3: lobbying for it long enough.
1: Yes, yeah. And he does a great job, and it's very well getting a lot of positive feedback from listeners. Does a superb job, and he's actually coming up with outlines for us, for you, for the interview. Not quite as detailed as the great one, Brian Catchelmeyer, but Brian the Lesser is getting better. That's what we got, Brian the Lesser and Brian the Greater. Anyway, so all you Wolf Miller groupies, if you enjoy listening to him on Issues, Etc., make a donation now. 877-623-6943, 877-623-MY-IE, or a secure online donation, issuesetc.org. 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

0: Stanza one of the hymn, Lo, He Comes with Clouds Descending. It is coming. There's no doubt about it. The end times may not be tomorrow. They may not be next week or next month or next year or even next century. Of course, we don't know when, but we do know that He is coming. There are a few clearer promises in Holy Scripture. In fact, that promise rings out at the very end of Scripture, the book of Revelation. It fascinates so many Christians, from which so many Christians have spun, well, end times teachings that are, well, they're nothing if not interesting, that's for sure, engaging, sometimes even mesmerizing, reading like a Marvel comic book with all the proper characters to kind of get you a little bit scared, a little bit excited, fearful. But what does the Bible really teach about the end times, and why is it that Lutherans are often accused of not having an end times teaching? That's one of the myths of Lutheranism that we're going to take up here for the next hour and a half or so of Issues Etc. 24. Pastor Brian Wolfmiller will join us. You can join us with your questions and your comments, 1-877-623-MYIE. That's our call-in number, 1-877-623-6943. 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He's pastor of Hope Lutheran Church in Aurora, Colorado, and co-host of a weekly radio talk show called Table Talk Radio. Brian, welcome back.
1: Thank you.
0: Somebody says, look, I know your Lutheran's end times teaching. You have one, but just barely one. He will come again with glory to judge both the living and the dead, whose kingdom will have no end. That's just boring.
1: Yeah, I know it. I don't think it's boring, actually. I think the problem is it doesn't have a plot. I mean, the way the Bible and the Lutherans confess the last day is it's all an instant. In fact, the Bible will use that language in a twinkling of an eye, in an instant, at the last trumpet, with the shout of the archangel. The heavens will tear apart, the earth will dissolve, Jesus will stand on the earth, raise the dead, there'll be this great gathering and judgment. But it'll all happen so fast that you can't make a movie or write a series of books out of it. That's the problem. It's an incredibly engaging moment to consider and to meditate on and to think of. I mean, it shatters everything. The idea that time will have an end and that we will be there to see this, it's a phenomenally and wonderfully exciting thing. But it's difficult to market, and it's also difficult to get people worked up about looking for the signs of the end. So if you want something that has a plot and that can sell books and that can get people worked up, you got to have something that's gonna play out over time.
0: So if you can summarize it, we've kind of humorously quoted the end of the creed there. If you could summarize it in a nutshell. Just to dispel the myth right out, what is the positive teaching of the end times or of the last day, I guess we should say, because they're not even really talking about a kind of extended period of time. We're talking about the end of all things, that moment, you say. What is it that is affirmed by the Lutheran Church?
1: Yes, we say, as the Church has always said, that the Lord who died for us and rose again will return for His Church, and that return will occur on the last day of time as we know it. It'll be a day when all the dead are gathered to Jesus. There will be a judgment of all people ever to live. And there will be on that day the beginning of the eternal state, what the Bible calls the new heaven and the new earth. That return of Christ will be visible and physical and real. And it will mark a cosmic change in the way things are now to the way things will be forever.
0: All these other kind of stock characters from other Christian confessions, end times teaching, the rapture, the thousand-year earthly reign of Christ, the seven-year tribulation, different end times teachers put it in different order or emphasis. Do any of those have a place in the biblical Lutheran view of the end times, of the last day?
1: And this is maybe one of the marks, I mean, before we get into these distinctions, one of the marks of the Lutheran Church and why I think for your kind of American Christian, it looks like Lutherans have no eschatology, and that is because the Lutherans are not obsessed with eschatology. And this obsession with the last day is one of the strange marks of American evangelicalism. On the one hand, American evangelicalism is marked by kind of a despising of theological distinctions. They want to say we no creed but the Bible. They don't have strong catechisms or theological statements. But they'll get around to writing these kind of simple what we believe statements. But the very strange thing is they might have 7, 8 points on their what we believe, and 3 or 4 of them have to do with the last day. And they're very specific, not just that Jesus will return, but he'll return to set up a 1,000-year earthly kingdom, that he'll rapture the church out of this world, and it will be at the beginning of the 7-year tribulation. So they don't even, they're not broad. I mean, you could probably be a heretic according to the two natures of Christ, but you better not think that the rapture happens in the middle of the tribulation. It's a strange kind of emphasis on these detailed eschatological points that marks the American church. Like that's the place where they want to get really dogmatic, whereas they want to avoid being dogmatic in other places. And if you come from that sort of attitude or that sort of teaching atmosphere, it does look like the Lutherans are a bit nonchalant in their understanding of the last days, because we put our theological emphasis really on the death and resurrection of Christ and the work of the Holy Spirit in the church and law and gospel and the doctrine of the Trinity and things like that.
0: Okay, you used a term there, eschatology. What does it mean? And it really is broader than just what's going to happen at the last day. I think it's true that the Lutheran confessions, Lutheran doctrine, is deeply eschatological in a way that kind of the evangelical dispensational teachings of the end times couldn't even hope to be. What are your thoughts?
1: Well, yeah, absolutely. I mean, eschatology is one of the 7 great categories of dogmatic theology, and it means eschatos means last, and ology means about everything, but study of, or word, reason, a document, thought. So this is the teaching on the last things. And classically, the dogmaticians have considered eschatology in 2 major ways. The first is individual eschatology, and that is what happens when we reach our last day. So that would come under the discussion of death, the separation of body and soul, the intermediate state, the kind of pre-judgment, what happens when a believer dies and an unbeliever dies, all the way to the last day, the resurrection, the flesh, the great judgment, and on through there. And then the second major category that the dogmaticians would talk about eschatologically would be the universal eschatology. So what will happen on that last day that the Bible prophesies? So it's not only speaking of the last day of the world, but also of the last day for each one of us.
0: Okay, now that is something that you don't hear in these end time scenarios of evangelicalism, other popular end time scenario. What you don't hear is eschatology includes my death. It includes the last, well, I guess they would usually say the last 7 years of the earth's existence, if you're going kind of by the classical model, maybe the last 1,007 years of the earth's existence, depending on how you read the millennial stuff in there. We'll get to the details a little bit later, but not so much when I die. In fact, what I think, Brian, is that a lot of evangelicals have this really strong end times teaching, but most of them are just happy when grandma dies that she went to be with Jesus in heaven. And it's kind of up there in her cloud rocking chair, you know, knitting her cloud mittens or something, looking down on us.
1: Yeah, it is strange.
0: It's a strange disconnect.
1: We can attack that, I think, by saying that heaven is not eternal. And that's the kind of the shock that we're looking for to get after that. Because Because the Bible teaches over and over about the truth of the resurrection, that when our body and soul are separated, which is what death is the unnatural rending of body and soul. We were always supposed to be body and soul together. The angels are just spirit, and the animals are just body. We are combined together, the two, and we're meant to be like that forever. But the consequence of the sin of Adam and Eve is that our body and soul can be rended. And that's what death is, temporal death. And that is not a state that we will be in for very long. In fact, that state ends when Jesus returns, and he fits our bodies and our souls back together, both for the believer and unbeliever. This is a general resurrection. There's not much talk of resurrection in American evangelicalism or American Christianity altogether. I mean, I think in the liberal churches and the Catholic churches, you also see this missing the doctrine of resurrection. And I think this is a very interesting phenomenon, because I think there's just kind of a creeping Gnosticism in American Christianity, which wants to see spiritual things as good and physical things as bad, and religious activity happens on the inside of me. It doesn't happen on the outside, and so that shows up when we think about death. And now I'm just through with my body. Just throw it in the lake. I don't need it anymore. And this is all kind of a connected bad strain in the theology that we're steeped in.
0: Does it find itself in kind of the typical evangelical funeral? I mean, this is the preacher who's going to be preaching end times on Sunday, but Friday morning he's got a funeral to do, and it's become this, Brian. It's become we're certainly not going to do it with any acknowledgement that the person has actually died. We're going to somehow, the burial is going to be separated from this, because we don't want to deal with the messy details of death. So we're going to have a memorial. The only visible presence of the person will be the video montage that we have professionally put together, with the slightly sad, then kind of ending on a happy note, music to accompany it. It's going to be a celebration of life. We're not going to call it a funeral. And we're going to kind of say, yeah, they died. Can't explain that too well, because they were such a good person. But because they're such a good person, they're with Jesus. Now let's stop being sad and move on with our happy lives.
1: Yeah, this creeps all over. Don't be sad. Don't mourn. Don't cry for me when I die. This sort of thing. I'm with Jesus now. This, as if weeping or sadness was somehow disconnected from the Christian life or from a good work. I mean, this is utterly false. I mean, Jesus wept. Any number of times Jesus wept. That's the shortest verse in the Bible. Jesus is there weeping, and he's weeping because his friend Lazarus died, and he loved Lazarus, and he hates death. Jesus does not like death. And so all these kind of therapeutic ways that the world tries to look at death, you know, that it's part of life, that it's natural, that we have to come to grips with it, all of these kind of things creep into the church, and they steal away from us the true comfort. I mean, the true teaching of death, which is, first of all, that it is unnatural punishment for sin. It's not supposed to happen. And God and everything godly hates death. But the second is that God uses this this wickedness and this corruption, that he uses death to accomplish his purpose, which is to rescue us from the bondage of sin and to bring us to life eternal and the joy of seeing his face. But if we are just kind of dealing with death therapeutically, then we're missing everything, all the gifts that the Lord has for us. When we approach the death of our loved ones, and when we approach our own death as well.
0: You used the term before, and I'm just kind of walking through the stages that you described when you were talking about the term eschatology. There's death, then you use the term intermediate state. How should we understand this? What are we talking about there?
1: Yeah, well, this is the place. This is what we normally are talking about when we say heaven. And this is probably the thing that the Bible talks about the least. So this is the time when your body and your soul are separate. So from the moment that you die until the moment Jesus returns, that's the intermediate state. And for the Christian, we know that to depart from to be absent from the body is to be present with the Lord, that we'll see him face to face, that we'll be gathered with his people, that there will be some sort of awareness of the Lord and his glory and his goodness in this state, and yet this state is still a state of longing and waiting. We have this indication with the picture from Revelation, and the souls are under the altar crying out, "How long, O Lord?" So they're still waiting for the second coming, waiting for their body to be given back to them, and waiting for the inheritance of the children of light, which is the resurrection of life. So that intermediate state is the time between our death and the general resurrection, and probably the clearest description we have of it is when Jesus tells the story of Lazarus and the rich man. So Lazarus is taken to his comfort in Abraham's bosom, while the rich man is taken to the torment of hell. And he cries out that Lazarus would bring him just a bit of water to quench his thirst. And no, Abraham says there's a gulf between here and there. You can't cross between. And then he asks for Abraham to send Lazarus back from the dead to warn his brothers not to come there. And he says, Abraham says, they have Moses and the prophets. Let them hear them. So that description is probably the place in the scriptures where we know the most about what that looks like, but it's still a great mystery. And I think that we call it the intermediary state is important because it's not how things will be forever. So your cloud rocking chair with your cloud knitting and your cloud cat curled up on the grandma's feet kind of thing, this is not how things will be. The eternal state will be on the new heaven and new earth. We'll have the stuff that we have now, but it'll be totally freed from sin. How glorious.
0: Now, I do want to say something here about that intermediate state with respect to the two. I'm not going to say parts because it's not parts. You know, I'm not part body, part soul, and body and soul together, and death severs what should never be taken apart. But for lack of a better term, I'm just going to have to use the word parts. Let's talk a bit about first the body. The common Christian sentiment is that's not grandpa. They look down at the casket. They see a pretty obviously dead body. It's a disappointment every time, no matter how good the funeral director is. And some of these guys are great. I know a few of them that are fantastic artists, but it's always a little bit of a disappointment. And the temptation is to say, that's not grandpa. Is it, Brian?
1: Well, yes. I mean, what else is it? I mean, this is now the way to think about. I think the clearest way to think about this is to ask the question: what happened to Jesus' body at the resurrection? I mean, we are so used to thinking that we'll have a different body or we'll get a new body or something. But if that was the case, then the old body of Jesus would still be in the tomb. So for there to be a resurrection, the body has to be taken out of the tomb. So there is a continuity between the body that you have when you die and the body that you have when you are raised. Now, how the Lord will do that, Paul says in Philippians, is a matter of the power that he has, according to which he rules the universe. But that continuity means that you are bound up to that body. That is as much you as your soul is you. It's nothing else. We can't say that our body is like the husk and our soul is the seed or something like this, or any of the images that the Gnostics like to use. I mean, we are bound up in these things, and it's our bodies that the Lord has given us to receive gifts through. I mean, you cannot get a gift apart from your body. That's how Jesus has made you. So that is you. And I remember, I mean, maybe to drive it home with another story, I remember talking with a family right after they had lost a child, and the child was just lived for a couple of hours, and it was baptized, and then it died. And they were there, we were there in the hospital, and they said, Brian, what are we going to do? And I said, we'll give your baby a Christian burial, and this will be the last good work that you can do for your child until the resurrection. mean, so to take the body of our dearly beloved saints and to give them a Christian burial, to put them in a resting place to wait for the last day, this is a good work that we're doing for them and not for something that's not them. So that's an important sort of thing. Now, there is maybe one more thing to say about this, though, and that is that the moment that we die, our soul, remember, our sin is a corruption both of body and soul, so that it's not like our bodies are sinful and our souls are holy. I mean, the worst sins that we commit are the sins of our soul, unbelief and doubting God's word and anger towards God and things like this. So when we die, our soul is immediately cured from the corruption of sin. The forgiveness of sins that we have now by faith is now come to its fullness in our souls. Our bodies, on the other hand, are still stained with that sinful corruption, which is why they decompose and fall apart. And it's on the resurrection that that glory, that freedom from the corruption of sin, is then delivered also to our bodies, and body and soul were free from sin and death and the power of the devil.
0: Okay, then one other thing I'd like you to say on the soul during this intermediate state, and that is, it is depicted in Scripture as being conscious. I would argue more conscious than we are today, not less. This isn't some sort of a dream state that we're talking about here. Consciously in the presence of both Christ and the other believers, that is, at the side of Abraham, is the way Jesus describes it there. Communicative. Rational thinking, interacting, and then, of course, if we want to extend it, singing praise to God. There's something going on, and by way of a banquet here among all these souls gathered around at the table of Christ and with Abraham sitting there along with all the other saints. And I don't know how souls talk. I don't know how I know how bodies do. I don't know how souls do, but apparently they do. Have we undersold the soul as though it's this kind of mute wisp of smoke that's the real me that kind of goes to heaven but can't really enjoy itself because it's just a soul?
1: Right. This Paul, I mean, so the two texts to think about this are 2 Corinthians 5:8, where Paul says, "We are of good courage, for we would rather be away from the body and at home with the Lord." And then Philippians 1, 23, where he says, he's trying to figure out what would be better, to live or to die. And he says, "I'm hard-pressed between the two. My desire is to depart and be with Christ, for that is far better." So that there's this desire that the believer has to be with the Lord, even after death, to be delivered from the bondage of the sinful life, and to see the Lord face to face. That's the kind of most captivating image that the book of Revelation gives us, which I think is the most wonderful, to be able to see Jesus face to face and to know his love and his forgiveness and his mercy directly, to stand before him in the crowd of believers and to behold him as face to face. Is our hope and our longing and our desire. And so it is true that somehow the soul will partake of these blessings. And it's probably what our soul is designed for. So it'll be really good at it. And this also addresses this thing. People always ask the question, will I recognize my loved one in heaven? And I'm not even sure where that question comes from. I mean, of course you will. You're going to still be, you know, Todd Wilkin in heaven, and I'll be Brian Wolfmuller, and we are who we are, and we will still be that way, even in a fuller way, when the Lord calls us home.
0: All right, so that's the intermediate state. That is between my death and the last day, Christ's return, and the resurrection. I guess. That is the speculation a lot of people have about that before we leave it behind is, you know, some people have been waiting a long, long time. And the, kind of the idea is, do they pass out of time? Do they feel the longing for their loved ones who have yet to arrive? All those kinds of natural questions arise. Is there any answer that Scripture gives to those kinds of questions?
1: I'm not, well, I don't know. I mean, the closest probably that we can get to the desire of those in the intermediate state is the longing of the question of the souls under the altar in Revelation, how long, O Lord? And then also we see the kind of agony of the rich man in the story of the Lazarus and the rich man, where he asks if Lazarus can go back and warn his brother. So in hell, there's certainly a kind of awareness of these sorts of things. But I don't know if we know much more than that. Again, this intermediate state is probably the thing that the Bible talks the least of. And so we just have to go with those texts that we do have. The Lazarus and the rich man text, Luke 16. And then there's one more maybe. And I don't know what we can deduce from this, but Jesus does say to the man who's to the repentant thief who dies next to him, today you will be with me in paradise. And so we those who die in the Lord have that hope to be present with the Lord in paradise. This is our longing.
0: Okay. Then comes the last day. Now, this is the big question here is when. So let's just set this one firmly within its biblical, in the midst of the biblical data. The temptation of all these other scenarios that include the rapture, the millennial kingdom, the tribulation, they're all timetables, right, Brian? They all involve certain timetables juggled different ways. And the big question is, we'll know when Jesus is going to finally, we know when the end is actually going to come, because we're going to get fair warning at either a rapture or some other event that will tell us that, or maybe even an event that happens before that, like the founding of the nation state of Israel, that will tell us at least the clock is ticking and the time is short. Does the Bible give us any indication that we can set a date, or that we can approximate a date, or that we can even say, now the clock is ticking, it has to happen within a certain amount of time?
1: Right. This is very important. And, I mean, Jesus and all of the apostles take great pains to answer that question and say, absolutely not. The last day will come as a surprise. I mean, I even think, you know, I just wonder, because Jesus says nobody knows the day or the hour, and I just wonder if these guys who pick the time when Jesus is going to come back, if they were right. Like someone said, hey, I think Jesus is going to come back tomorrow at noon, and Jesus was going to come back tomorrow at noon. As soon as someone picked it, he'd say, never mind, because you do not know. He promises that nobody, that's a promise from Jesus, nobody knows the day, the coming, the hour of this coming of the Son of Man. So here's the text, 2 Peter 3:10, the day of the Lord will come like a thief, and that is unexpected. Matthew 24:44, you must also be ready, for the Son of Man is coming in an hour that you do not expect. Mark 13:32, concerning that day or that hour, no one knows, not even the angels in heaven, nor the Son, only the Father. So that the timing of the Lord's return is it's not only unknown, it is unknowable. It is not something that we can possibly know, and so this forbids us to trying to figure out when it is. Now, why this is so hard for people in the whole history of the church has been filled with predictions of Jesus' return. It's been almost a kind of a impossible temptation, it seems, to resist. Every generation is picking the day, picking the time. I mean, even in the time of Luther, in the Middle Ages, and all the centuries since then, this has been happening. But this is explicitly forbidden by the Scriptures.
0: Let's take a break. When we come back, we will turn to the last day, to Christ's return, and all this stuff piles up on top of each other. The last day, the resurrection, the judgment, the new heavens and the new earth, what we might even call the eternal state. We're talking about myths regarding Lutheranism, the myth for this couple hours of Issues Etc. 24 with Pastor Brian Wolfmiller, is that Lutherans don't have an end times teaching. Well, we've been going at it for almost an hour now, and we're not even halfway through the Lutheran end times teaching. We just don't have a lot of complicated timetables to share with you. When we come back, we'll continue this conversation. Join us with questions or comments, 1-877-623-MYIE, or leave them at our Facebook fan page, facebook.com/issuesetc.

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1: Hi, I'm Odie from Alaska. Issues, Etc. means that even though one may live in Alaska, they can be fed from some of the most diverse and greatest pastors and teachers on diverse and pressing topics. Romans 10:17 says, faith comes by hearing, and hearing through the word of Christ. And this is exactly what Issues, Etc. does, day in and day out. 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
2: And also thanks to David in Henderson, Nevada. You notice we're getting the West Coast states. Surprise, surprise, donating. 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It's past midnight, and thanks to Carrie Wolfmiller for allowing Brian and getting time away from his kids, who I hope are snugly
3: fast asleep
2: in bed.
3: Yes,
2: and midnight mountain time. 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

0: the first stanza of the great end times hymn, Wake, Awake, for Night is Flying. Pastor Brian Wolfmiller is our guest for about another hour here on Issues Etc. 24. Here in the 16th hour of the program, we are on the subject of the myth that Lutherans don't have an end times teaching. We have spent the better part of an hour with him already, and at least on my list, I still have about four or five more points to hit on Lutheran end times teaching. So apparently the myth is false. Let's talk about the last day, and we have to break it down in some way, Brian, because all these things are depicted in Scripture as almost happening simultaneously. That is, the final appearing, and that's the word that Scripture prefers to describe Christ, his parousia, his appearance. And that should say something about what's actually happening there, and I want to get to that first. The resurrection, the judgment, and then the old earth and heaven pass away, the new earth and heaven are recreated in Christ, kind of the resurrection of all creation. So why does the Bible often describe it not so much as last day? Sometimes it's called the day of the Lord in the Old Testament, but the New Testament prefers the term parousia or appearance.
1: Well, yeah, because the day is the day is not about the clock. The day is about Jesus. I mean, it doesn't matter, in fact, that it is the last day or the 7,000th day or

0: You can meet and hear Molly Hemingway, Robert Spencer, Megan Basham, Matt Harrison, Aaron Hawley, Brian Wolfmiller, and Will Wheaton at the 2026 Issues Etc. 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
1: He is with us now. He is always Emmanuel. But he's with us in a different way than he was when he walked on the earth and that he will be on the last day when he appears in glory. And so the last day, is the day that Jesus will change the way he's with us. And so he'll be there standing in glory like the angels say on the day of the ascension. As the disciples were standing there on the Mount of Olives and they watched Jesus kind of disappear into the clouds, blessing them. And the angel says, why are you standing there looking at the sky? Jesus will come back the same way he left. So you don't need to look for him. You'll know it when he comes back.
2: And it says in ascension, it says he was taken from their sight. It doesn't say he was taken from their presence. He was taken from their sight.
1: Exactly. I think most people, when they think of the ascension, think of like a balloon floating off into the distance. And now Jesus just gets smaller and smaller till you can't see him anymore. No, no, that's not at all. He was lifted up from the earth, and then he is exactly the words you said. He's taken from their sight. He disappears. But he's there, blessing them still. And this is the point of the revelation, really, we can't see Jesus with our eyes. We know he is here because of his promises, because of our ears, because he says he is. But the revelation John has is Jesus kind of peels back what we see, what John sees, and there's Jesus right on the other side of things, sitting on the throne in glory and ruling and reigning as the Lamb who was slain. So he is still here, but that last day is a day when we'll see it with our eyes.
2: Now, I want to pause here because we've got to the last day, but there's a warning that is most common with Christ about the last day, and it is of the appearance of false Christs, kind of the counterfeits of the last day. What's the content of that warning, especially for Christians?
1: Well, so probably twofold. Jesus gives a list of things that are going to happen, and they're not to be taken as signs of the end. I mean, I think this is amazing. For example, Jesus in Matthew 24, right at the beginning, and this is his Olivet Discourse when there's these huge big. They're leaving the temple. There's these huge big rocks, and the disciples say, "Look at these rocks." And Jesus says, "There's going to be a day when they're not going to be sitting on top of each other." And so then they ask him, "What? When will that day be? And what are the signs of your coming?" And Jesus kind of mixes up his answer to those two questions, and gives it in Matthew 24 and 25. But here in the very beginning, Jesus says, "Take heed that no one deceives you. For many will come in my name, saying, 'I am the Christ,' and will deceive many. And you will hear of wars and rumors of wars. See that you're not troubled, for all these things must come to pass. But the end is not yet." Now, those are words we need to pay careful attention to. Jesus says there's going to be wars, there's going to be rumors of wars, there's going to be false teachers, there's going to be all sorts of nonsense and craziness in the world, and this does not mean that the end is coming. It's in fact, it's a list of things that are not signs. These are just going to be how it is from the time that I ascend into the time that I return. There's going to be false doctrine, wars, anguish, trouble in the world, all sorts of nonsense, and don't think that this means that now is the end. So Jesus gives us a list of things to expect, and it probably threefold. The way we expect nations to treat nations is that they war against each other. The way we expect nations to treat the church is that it persecutes the church and gives it all sorts of trouble. And the way we expect the church to relate to the nations is that it blesses them and preaches the gospel to them. And this will be how it is until the very end. So we have, does that make sense, Todd? We have these list of things that we are to expect, but that don't indicate

0: indicate that the end is coming.
1: He also talks about signs of the end, but he says they're mere birth pangs. That is, they come in advance of the end to let you know that it's going to happen, but you don't know when. You still don't know when it's going to happen. And he seems to indicate that this is the birth pang analogy is one that kind of lends itself to an interpretation that, as far as you can tell, things are going to be very, very bad, very, very painful. In fact, Jesus even says if those days were not shortened, even the elect wouldn't be spared, which is an impossibility, of course, according to his promise. What should we expect?
0: Yeah, I mean, there is this talk constantly, really, that right before the end, there will be this rise in disaster so that you can smell it coming, almost like, you know how you can smell when it's about to start raining? Or here in Aurora, if it's cold, and you can smell when the snow's coming because there's all these dairy farms up north, and so if the wind is blowing from the north, you can smell it. And this is kind of how Jesus talks about the last day. You'll smell it coming. But every generation in the church has smelt it coming. Every generation, from the very first generation of Christians until our own generation, it says, boy, things are disastrous. Things are falling apart in the world. We're right on the edge of the coming of Jesus. And we have a tendency to look back and say, well, they were all wrong. But they weren't. That's right. That is the right attitude. This is how Jesus teaches us to think of these things, that his coming is right around the corner, that at any day we're ready for him to be revealed and to return. And so when we look at the world and we see it falling apart, it's like a birth pain. Now, imagine that a mother could be tempted to forget that they're having a baby. Now, it's hard to imagine, just like it's hard to imagine that the church could forget that Jesus is coming back. But sure enough, that happens. I mean, we are constantly tempted to forgetfulness, to forget that at any moment the Lord will be revealed, and it'll be the end of the world as we know it, and everything will change. We think that because today was a lot like yesterday, that tomorrow will be a lot like today, but that at last will stop. But because we have a tendency to forget about it, we have these reminders. So the earth shakes. There's an earthquake somewhere or a tsunami, and we remember, Jesus is coming. Or some sort of tragedy will strike, or a nation will declare war against another nation, or something like this. And this is exactly like you said, a reminder that, Jesus is coming. And it trains us to look for that day with great expectation.
1: Now, that expectation has a certain shape to it, and we've talked about this before, but the shape of that expectation is twofold: repentance in the face of Christ's imminent return, and as Jesus says, lift up your head, look up, for your redemption is nearer now.
0: Yeah, that's exactly right. The last day is a day of deliverance, and that's where these two come together. But it's a deliverance from our own sin, which is the repentance part, and it's a deliverance from the sinful world, which is the being rescued part. So we have sin that assaults us from the inside, and that's our own sins, our own guilt, our own godlessness, our own unholy living. And the day of the coming of the Lord is training us to kill the flesh and put aside godlessness and to repent of all of our breaking of the Lord's commandments and not living according to the vocation that Jesus has given us. So it trains us in that sort of repentance. But it also is this great day of longing that finally I'll be delivered from the assaults of the world and the devil and even my own sinful flesh, that Jesus is coming to deliver me from these sorts of things. I used to think this is a matter of piety here. It seemed to me, as a Christian, that it used to be that every time I sinned, it was as if I was turning against the Lord, and now the Lord hated me for that. And I suppose there's a truth that every sin is invoking of the Lord's wrath. But to realize that the Lord wants us to be delivered from this sin just as much as we do is a great comfort. And the last day is the revealing of that comfort. Jesus says that this burden of sin, which is corrupting everything that you're thinking and doing, and that's assaulting you from every side, I'm pulling you out of it. So this day, like you said, Jesus says in Luke, lift up your eyes, because your redemption is getting closer.
1: This brings us to passages that are generally read by people who have more fanciful end time scenarios as a secret rapture and things like that. What should we expect on the last day with the appearance of Christ? It all seems to kind of pile up. It's going to be, Paul seems to say, just as Christ appears, in a twinkling of an eye, the dead are raised and we are changed.
0: Yeah, here's maybe a couple of the texts that describe it to us most clearly. Matthew 24:27, where Jesus says, as lightning comes from the east and shines as far as the west, so will be the coming of the Son of Man. So this image of a full sky bolt of lightning. Luke 21:27 says a similar thing. They will see the Son of Man coming in a cloud with power and great glory. We already mentioned the Acts 1, where the angel says the same Jesus will appear just as you saw him go into heaven. And then we quoted 2 Peter 3 earlier, the day of the Lord will come like a thief. And then it says after that, and the heavens will pass away with a roar, and the heavenly bodies will be burned up and dissolved, and the earth and the works that are done on it will be exposed. Revelation 1, verse 7, he is coming with the clouds. Every eye will see him, those who pierced him. All the tribes of the earth will wail on account of him. Even so, amen. And then Psalm 46, which most of the time we don't see as a last day psalm, but it certainly is, where it talks about the earth being shaken and the mountains falling into the depths of the sea. So this last day is a day of great upheaval, where the natural order of things is really twisted on its head, and the dead are raised, and all people are gathered to the Lord. And so there's a gathering, and then there's a great separation, the judgment of the sheep and the goats, the believers and the unbelievers. And then after that separation has taken place, then the new heaven and the new earth, and also the lake of fire, are established as the eternal abode of the believer and the unbeliever concurrently.
1: So all of this happens in kind of one fell swoop.
0: Yeah. I mean, I don't think it's an accident that the Lord calls it the great day of the Lord, or the last day of the day. I mean, I don't think you're going to be checking your clock to see how long these things are going to be taken. I mean, it's going to happen. It's going to happen in an uproar.
1: Paul is very clear when he's writing to the Thessalonians that, and their problem seems to be twofold. Some of them think they've missed the return of Christ, that it's already happened, and others seem to believe that that the people, the Christians who have died, are going to miss out because they won't be around for the return of Christ. And he assures them that those who have fallen asleep in Christ, that we will not precede them, that the dead will be raised first. What's the point of that?
0: Yeah, this is so strong is the preaching of the resurrection of the body that the question comes up, well, what happens to the people that aren't dead when Jesus comes? Will they be resurrected? So will the dead miss it because they're dead, or even will the living miss it because they're alive and they can't be resurrected? And so Paul will teach 1 Thessalonians 4:13, and also 1 Corinthians 15:51 and following. He'll teach of this mystery, which has been misinterpreted as a secret rapture, which is the teaching of a secret rapture is nowhere near the scriptures. I mean, it's just a complete fabrication that's needed to fit a unbiblical view of the end times. But Paul, what the teaching of the Bible is that that those who are alive will be changed, and those who are dead will be raised. So you have to have to be able to face the Lord in judgment, you got to be body and soul together. And to be able to make it into the new heaven and new earth, your body can't be stained with sin. You just don't pass muster. So that change that normally would happen for someone who died in the Lord, their body would be purified and glorified and reaffixed to their soul, that change will have to happen to those who are alive when Jesus returns. So that's the teaching that Paul says. And he says to the Thessalonians, you're not going to miss it. I mean, no, you can't miss this day. This day is the exact precise opposite of anything secret. There's going to be trumpets blowing, angels shouting. Jesus himself will be yelling as he comes in great glory, so that you will know it when it happens.
1: You call it, there's the resurrection of the dead, and then you call the other part that Paul describes, the transformation and twinkling of an eye, the resurrection of the living?
0: Yeah. And I'm not sure if that's a fitting sort of thing, but I think that's exactly what it's talking about. I mean, if we are alive, if Jesus were to return tonight, the dead will be raised, but what happens to us? And so we have to be changed to face the Lord and to enter into life, and that is the teaching that's there. Now, this has been stolen by rapturists, people who teach a secret rapture, to bring in a science fiction timeline that kind of stretches out in the 7 or 8 years before the second coming, and these texts have been stolen. But I think these texts are so clear that anyone reading them will see exactly what's going on. Paul is answering the question, what happens to the people who are alive at the coming of the Lord? And the answer is that they're changed and made fit for the last day and for eternal life.
1: Then the judgment. The dispensational and the various other eschatological timelines stretch this thing out into one or two, sometimes even three different judgment days. It's really quite ridiculous, whereas Scripture quite plainly teaches just a single judgment. What is it? The biggest question people have is, upon the basis of what will we be judged?
0: Right. Now, this is a fantastically interesting thing. But because we know, the Bible tells us over and over, that we are made righteous by faith, that our faith is accounted for righteousness, that we are holy by believing in Jesus, that by being covered by his blood, we're made fit for eternal life, and all these things. And yet, there's most of the passages that talk about the judgment that happens on the last day talk about the judgment of works. This even finds its way into like the Athanasian Creed, where it says those that have done good will go into eternal life, and those that have done evil will go into eternal death. And people always, you know, whenever we say that creed, they say, well, what is this, a works righteousness? But that's almost word for word from the Scriptures. Paul talks that way in 1 Corinthians, and Jesus talks that way as well. So the thing that will be judged on the last day is our works. That's what the basis of the judgment will be. But the thing to dig into is to realize that the only way to manage or accomplish a good work is by faith in Christ. Now, so here's what I think is going on. If the Lord were to come back and say, hey, I'm going to judge you based on if you have faith in Jesus or not, the unbelieving world would clamor, would protest, and say, that's not fair. That's nowhere near a fair basis for judgment. I mean, here we are our whole lives busy doing all sorts of good works, and now we get judged based on if we believe or if we don't believe. It's not fair. So that Jesus says, okay, I'll judge you based on the standard that you demand. If you want to be judged by good works, let's go. Let's judge you by good works. But here's the point. Apart from faith, you cannot please God. So if you don't have faith in Jesus, you have never once managed to muster a single good work that would be pleasing in the eyes of the Lord. And if you do have faith in Christ, then not only are all your sins already atoned for and died for by Jesus on the cross, and his righteousness and his perfect works and life applied to your account, but that also, by that faith, all the sinful motives and sinful desires and sin connected to your good works has been forgiven, so that your life is full of good works that testify before the Father, so that he receives you then based on the death and the resurrection of Jesus. So really, in the end, even though the Scriptures will talk about a judgment based on works, the judgment is based, it really even occurs in the death and the resurrection of Jesus already.
1: So this judgment day is, for the Christian, a foregone conclusion.
0: Yeah. In fact, Paul will say that there is no condemnation for those who are in Christ Jesus. And then Jesus, when he's talking about the double resurrection in John, the resurrection to life versus the resurrection to death, says that that you have passed from death to life already. And this is this beautiful verse. And he says that there is no judgment for the Christian. I mean, that's one of the myths about death and dying, that we have to appear before the Lord and be judged, etc. But Jesus says that has already happened for the believer. I found it. It's John 5:24, where Jesus says, "I say to you, he who hears my word and believes in him who sent me has everlasting life, and shall not come into judgment, but is passed from death unto life." That's fantastic.
1: So the judgment day is it is vindication for the believer. Is that another way of thinking about it?
0: Well, that's right. I mean, we remember that we more normally think of judgment as a bad thing. I mean, normally when you talk about judging someone, you're talking about condemning someone. But there's another side to judging, and that is you can be judged innocent or judged holy. And that's how Jesus judges us, by his death on the cross. That's how the Father judges us, by the resurrection of Jesus. And so the judgment that we hear is not a judgment of condemnation, but the judgment, "Well done, good and faithful servant." Oh, man. "Come into the rest prepared for you." The judgment that we hear is the judgment that Jesus spoke on the cross. "It is finished." So the judgment that we look forward to is the judgment, not according to our, not according to our sin, but according to our Jesus, which is the judgment that we're God's sons and daughters, we're his family, and we're his friends. Ah, that's beautiful.
1: That brings us to the eternal state, so to speak, or let's just call it the new heavens and the new earth. And again, this is one of those things that often gets, I don't know why we've ceded this to, say, the Jehovah's Witnesses. We have a very strong teaching of, you know, a new heaven and a new earth. It's thoroughly unbiblical, but they teach it better than most Christians do. Most Christians kind of, they say, well, there's going to be judgment day, and then we're just going to kind of all float around like so many balloons in this ethereal, again, this kind of cloud world. We'll be resurrected, but we'll be kind of wispy angels floating around or something like that. What's the biblical teaching on our eternal home, on the marriage feast of the Lamb in his kingdom that has no end?
0: Well, I read this book by C.S. Lewis, The Great Divorce, a long time ago, and I can't remember everything that's in there. I'm suspicious that there's some things that are not helpful. But there's an image in my mind that really sticks with me, and it is apparently the guy is going kind of on a bus tour of heaven, and he gets off the bus, and he's stepping on the grass, and the grass is so hard that it hurts his feet, and the rain starts to fall in heaven, and it's falling on him like bullets. And the reason why that's such a profound picture is because it's pointing out that in the resurrection, it's things are more real than they are now. They're more solid, more sturdy. That this life that we live in now is a life in the shadowlands, and when we reach the resurrection, we're now set free from death and from sin, and are alive in such a way that we can never even imagine. I mean, even now when we're alive, we're sinning and we're dying, but then we will be fully alive, so that Jesus, after he took up his resurrected body, could walk through the tomb and could walk through the walls, but not because he was like a ghost that could move through real things, but because the walls were like ghosts and he was more real than them. You see, And he could still eat fish and communicate with his disciples, but he could be here and there and all over the place. And the thing that most marked the resurrected life of Jesus in those 40 days that he's appearing to his disciples is it's full of great joy. And it's to imagine Jesus has now left behind death and left behind the trouble, left behind the grave, left behind temptation, and now has entered into this state where he no longer has to suffer and he no longer has to die. And so he's joyful almost to the point of playfulness with the disciples. I mean, he hides himself as he walks with them on the road to Emmaus. He tells them to get the fish when he already has some roasting on the fire. He appears before them, and then he disappears from their midst. I mean, this kind of joyful, playful, full of life and joy, this is the picture of the resurrection that we have in the Scriptures, where there's eating and there's feasting and there's wine and there's meat and there's fruit and there's rivers and there's trees and there's life and there's singing and there's communicating with the angels and there's seeing God face to face. I mean, all of these things that the Bible describes about the resurrection are so phenomenal that the Bible describes this as our great hope. I don't know why we've lost it, where we think of that we're kind of enter into some sort of ghostly state, whereas the way the Bible talks about our life now is like a shadow that fades, like a flower that withers, but then we'll be like a tree planted by streams of water, enter into this kind of full expression of how the Lord had created us to be, and to be there in fellowship with him, too. Oh, just wonderful.
1: Pastor Brian Wolfenmiller is our guest. We'll take a break, and when we come back, about another half hour with him. We're talking about the myth that Lutherans don't have an end times teaching. And when we do come back, we're going to take up some of the elements of typical end times teaching that Lutherans definitely don't have. A secret rapture, a thousand-year millennial reign of Christ, a seven-year tribulation, and then a few odds and ends, like multiple resurrections and multiple judgments. We'll talk about all those right after this.
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4: Hi, this is Matt from Macomb, Michigan. Issues deals with the right kingdom of the doctrine, as the Lutheran confessions purely taught and discussed, and the etc. refers to etc. the left kingdom, and how is that properly lived out and dealt with within the left kingdom. And I think Issues etc. handles both and does well, and I love listening to Issues etc., and I appreciate you guys being on here. Thank you.
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6: 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Jeff has, I guess, cleverly picked out some books that go quite well with each topic, and after each interview is over, we'll be drawing for those books for folks who give us $100 or more to support Issues Etc. during Issues Etc. 24.
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0: stanza four of the hymn Rejoice, Rejoice, Believers, sung by the Children's Choirs of St. Paul Lutheran Church in Fort Wayne, Indiana. Our subject for the next half hour of Issues, Etc. 24 with Pastor Brian Wolfmiller, the myth that Lutherans don't have an end times teaching, dispelling that myth. He's pastor of Hope Lutheran Church in Aurora, Colorado, and co-host of a weekly radio talk show called Table Talk Radio. Brian, let's talk about some of the things that, if you want to say that Lutherans don't have an end times teaching, here are some of the things they don't have. They do have an end times teaching, but they don't have something like the secret rapture. What are your thoughts there?
1: Yeah, that's this secret rapture. I remember there being an evangelical. There was two questions that were the driving theological questions for those for us. There's a group of us evangelical young guys trying to be theologians, and the two questions were about eternal security: can a believer lose their salvation? And about when is the rapture? Is it pre-tribulation, post-tribulation, mid-tribulation, durative tribulation, all through the tribulation? You know, when is it? Now, it's such a strange sort of question that, and I don't wonder if sometimes that question is given to just distract you from the bigger question, which is something like, is there going to be a rapture? I mean, nobody ever stopped to ask that question at all. But this rapture, the idea of the Lord coming, but not quite all the way back, but Jesus kind of coming, the second coming being a halfway coming, Jesus comes halfway to the earth, and then he zaps all of the Christians out of the earth, and then goes back to heaven with them to hang out for 7 years. This idea is completely foreign to the Scriptures, but it's necessary for the bigger picture with something called dispensational premillennialism, which has at its root probably its most foundational thing, theological point, is that there is a distinction between Israel and the church, between the Lord's earthly people, Israel, and his heavenly people, the church. And the Lord has not, according to the dispensationalists, the Lord has not finished his dealing with Israel, and so he has to get the church out of the way in order to finish his prophetic interactions with the blood family of Abraham. And that is where this idea of the secret rapture fits in. If you don't have that, if you don't have the distinction between Israel and the church, then the doctrine of the rapture, the secret rapture, makes no sense at all.
0: Okay, another thing that Lutherans don't have is, now we do have a millennium, a reign of Christ, but we don't have a literal thousand-year reign of Christ. Many people are going to say, look, it's right in there. He will reign for 1,000 years. What do we do with the so-called millennial kingdom?
1: Yeah, now this is interesting. This is one, it's a text in Revelation chapter 20, verses 1 to 8 or so, where it talks about six times about the 1,000 years, which is in Greek, kiliasm, or in Latin, millennium. That means 1,000 years. And your eschatological position is based on the timing of that 1,000 years. So there's basically four views that float around out there. There's premillennialism, and the view there is that Jesus will come back before the 1,000 years and set up a 1,000-year kingdom on earth. And that premillennialism breaks off into two big branches: dispensational premillennialism, which is what we're talking about with the distinction between Israel and the church and the secret rapture and the seven-year tribulation. Dispensational premillennialism is pretty well what is ensconced, it's dogmatized in American evangelicalism. And it's kind of the, if you're just listening to a guy talking about Revelation on the radio, or you're seeing some sort of TV show about the end times, that's what you're probably getting. There's historic premillennialism, which is, has the same kind of timeline but doesn't have the distinction between Israel and the church in there. There's postmillennialism, which is really popular 110 years ago. It's kind of waned, although R.C. Sproul is kind of bringing it back, and that's the idea that the church will so infiltrate the world that we will enter into a golden age for 1,000 years, and then Jesus will come back after that, after the postmillennial. And then there's something that's insultingly called amillennialism, which means no millennium, That's probably what we Lutherans are. Now, I would prefer to prefer the term realized millennialism, which is to say that the 1,000 years of Revelation 20 are a description of the church age, the time between the death and ascension of Jesus and his second coming, his revelation on the last day. And I think we should probably maybe look at a couple of things in the text to see if it actually matches up with what the Bible says.
0: Okay. How would you do that?
1: Well, I think that maybe the first thing is to address this question of 1,000 years. So people say, well, look, it says 1,000 years, and how can it be 1,000 years if it's already been something like 1,974 years since the death? How can your 1,000 years be 1,900 years? So we want to take a look at the scripture and see how the Bible uses, especially the idea of 1,000. What is the scripture trying to communicate with that? And the first place I would go would be a text like Psalm 50, verse 10. I've got this written down here, where it says the cattle on 1,000 hills belong to the Lord. Now we have to ask the question: what about the cow on the 1,001st hill? Who does that belong to? The devil? And the answer is no. I mean, that's not the psalmist saying. The cattle on 1,000 hills mean that all the cows belong to the Lord. Or the commandments, Deuteronomy 5:10, where the Lord says, I show a mercy to 1,000 generations of those who love me. Well, does that mean that the Lord's mercy stops at the 1,001st generation? Certainly not. So the idea of 1,000 in the scripture is this fullness or this completeness, and that is certainly true of 1,000 years. 1,000 years is used 3 times in the scripture. The first is by Moses in Psalm 90, where he says, with the Lord a day is like 1,000 years. And that's quoted by Peter, 2 Peter chapter 3, verse 8, where he says, the Lord is not slow about his coming, as some are in the habit of thinking slowness, but is long-suffering. And then he reminds us that with the Lord a day is like 1,000 years. So that Peter, in fact, uses 1,000 years from Moses to describe the time of the Lord's great and complete patience between his ascension and his second coming. And I think when John now sees this vision of 1,000 years, that he's taking that language from 2 Peter and bringing it to the church, it's saying that this 1,000 years is a description of this length of time. Now, I have one more thing about the 1,000 years, which I think is particularly interesting. This Psalm of Moses, Psalm 90, where Moses says, with the Lord a day is like 1,000 years. I think he says that because the longest, this Psalm 90 is the psalm of man's mortality. And the longest person ever to live was old Methuselah, who lived to be 969 years old. And you just have to think that once you hit about 960, you start asking the question, are they going to make 1,000? You know, that's what, you know, we always ask this question when someone has their 93rd birthday. You think you'll live to 100? So that Methuselah is the guy who's getting closer and closer to 1,000, but he doesn't make it. Nobody ever makes it that far. So when the Lord wants to write about man's mortality and his eternality, he'll say that for him a day is 1,000 years. No man ever lived to 1,000, but with the Lord that's just like a day. So that this picture of 1,000 years becomes a picture of the Lord's eternality in comparison to man's finality. And it makes its way into this picture in Revelation 20 as precisely that, showing the greatness of the Lord and his mercy in compared to the smallness of us and our sinful mortality.
0: Another thing that Lutheran eschatology or end times teaching doesn't have that the others do have and not all of them have the same kind of thing, but a 7-year tribulation. It's more popular in the dispensationalism. It's pretty important for them because that's the thing that that all the believers get raptured in order to avoid the 7-year tribulation. What do we do with Jesus' warnings about a tribulation, kind of an unprecedented tribulation that heralds his return?
1: Yeah, that's right. I mean, we have our eyes open to the world around us, and especially as we see the assault on the Lord's institutions. So as we see the state being assaulted, and especially the family being assaulted, and most especially the church being assaulted, we're reminded that this means that as Jesus warned, things are going to get nasty before the end. So the church has to be always ready to die for the faith. That we cannot grow so lazy in our living and our believing that we're not ready to suffer all, even death, rather than fall away from the gifts that the Lord has given us. So we're always, each generation, learning to sing, "Take they our life, goods, fame, child, and wife, let these all be gone. They yet have nothing won." We're each generation learning that our home is not here in this sinful world, but it is with Christ wherever he is. And we're always learning what Jesus said is true. "In this world you will have tribulation, but be of good cheer. I've overcome the world."
0: A couple of questions from our listeners to round off our conversation here, Brian. The first one comes from Joel in Colorado. He says, "The hardest thing for me to grasp is the lack of time in eternity. We are so bound by time in this life that not being so bound cannot fit in my feeble mind. Since time was created before the fall, will there be some sense of time after the resurrection?" It's a good question. Thank you, Joel, and thanks for listening in Colorado.
1: I don't know how to answer that question either. Maybe I'll say two things, and these are the only things I know how to say. The first is that when Revelation describes new heaven and new earth, it says there's no sun in it because Jesus is the sun that lights the place. So it seems like the sun was created in order to keep time, and in the new heaven and new earth, it's unnecessary. So that's one indication. The other thing is that the only way we can think about no time or not having time is to think of everything kind of frozen. So that time for us is a way to understand chronology. One thing happens and another thing happens. So if there's any change or movement, it requires time. And the only way we can kind of think outside of time is to kind of collapse that so that nothing moves at all. Now, in the new heaven and new earth, it wouldn't be a lack of time in that sense, a condensing of time, but it would be an expanding of time. So that rather than flattening things, they're expanding. So, I mean, in other words, if we live in three dimensions, we can understand what two dimensions are, but we can't quite understand what four dimensions are. This is kind of the thing that happens. It seems like time is kind of exploded and is even fuller in some sort of way.
0: I
1: don't even understand what that means, and I'm not sure we can understand what that means until we get there.
0: I concur with that, because I think people think about eternity as timelessness, when in fact, I mean, what eternity is you know, age upon age is the way that the scriptures actually describe it. Ages,
1: right,
0: unto ages. It is an abundance and a never ending time. So, I mean, I kind of like, even though it's a schmaltzy hymn, I kind of like the when we've been there 1,000 years, you know, bright shining as the sun, because the conclusion there is we've no less days to sing God's praise than when we first begun. There won't be any, "This is about to be over. When is this going to be done? How much longer will this last?" All those kind of tedious questions that we ask. There'll be no ending to what it is we enjoy there.
1: That's right. You're right. The Bible, we translate the Greek phrase "eons of eons" or "ages of ages" as eternity. But it's a more concrete sort of term. Almost, or the other term that the Bible has is the fullness of time, which is an amazing thing to think of. If you think of, I mean, now we have timelines. So we're time is for us a straight line, but then it'll be a time page. It'll go from one to two dimensions or something. I mean, I again don't know how to quite imagine it. But I know the other thing is, in this life, we, as time goes on, each moment we are closer and closer to our death. And as we get older, we get weaker and feebler and forgetfuler and grayer and all these sorts of things. Now on the resurrection, as time goes on, we are getting further and further away from our death, more alive, more joyful, more robust, more wise, and all of these sorts of things. So that we have the great joy that we'll have our bodies, so we'll eat and you got to have time for that, I suppose, and you got to go and finally learn chemistry, and so you'll have time for that. That'll be great.
0: Joshua says, random question on eternity. How would you address the concept of pets in heaven or other animals with animal lovers or children? Pets are a gift from God here on earth, but we have no they have no eternal souls, as you noted. How do we approach and give comfort to pet lovers? What are your thoughts there, especially kind of on the assumption behind his question, that you kind of have to have a soul to participate in the new creation?
1: Well, we know that the Bible talks about animals because in the new heaven, new earth, in a fullness of ways, and so that animals are talked about in the new heaven and the new earth. So I have no question really that we'll have animals and pets and things like this in the new heaven and new earth. That'll be true. Now the question is, will there be a continuity between the animals that we have here and the animals that we have there? And I know different people have answered it different ways. I've even seen how Luther would talk about his dog being there in the resurrection. I don't see a connection between the animals here and the animals there. Especially, I'm not sure that I want the animals that I've eaten here to show back up there. But anyhow,
0: they'll forgive you. It's okay.
1: I would hope so, but I can't see that connection. Even though I know some have drawn it, but to say that the new heaven and new earth will have the fullness of vegetable and animal life, I think is just part of the teeming of life that will be the resurrection.
0: Then finally, and this is a great way to kind of round off our conversation. This question comes from Michael in Maryland. Why should we care about end times teachings?
1: That's right. Well, the first reason is because Jesus taught us about the end times. And so we don't have the option of deciding the things that Jesus told us that we like and that we don't like. So that Jesus taught about his second coming. He taught about the judgment day. He talked about heaven and he talked about hell. He talked about the new heaven and the new earth. So that we rejoice in all of the teaching of Jesus. But then this teaching we see is really twofold. It's for our repentance and for our joy. So that Jesus says, there's two ways to think of someone coming home. When I was a kid, and if I was in trouble and I had done something wrong, and my mom had said, "Your dad will be home soon." Now that comes to me as a great fright, and I worry about that day, and I dread that moment that I hear Dad's car driving up, you know, because now I'm really in trouble. But if it's something going on, and I hear that your dad's coming home and he's got something for you, he found something that he knows you'll love. Now I look to that day, to that moment, to the car coming up as a time of great joy. Even just when my dad comes home and I'm a kid and I love to be with my dad, I'm waiting to hear the sound of him getting home. And this is how it is for the Christian. Jesus is coming, and this is not for us bad news. I mean, Jesus, when he came the first time, we see how great that was. He came to die. He came to shed his blood for me so that he could have me as his child, as his beloved friend, forever. And he's coming back to give me the fullness of all of his gifts. This is now, it's a warning, but it's more than that. It's a sounding of great joy. To wake, awake, the night is flying, we heard in the hymn. The watchmen on the heights are crying, "Awake, Jerusalem, again, arise," because our bridegroom is coming, the one who has for us joy upon joy that will never end, the one who already has saved us and now brings us to the time when we could experience that joy in its fullness, so that the things that we have now by faith, forgiveness and perfection and hope and oneness with God, we will then have by sight. I mean, this is our great joy and longing and our hope. And it's the thing, as the world gets darker and as the devil's assaults get fiercer and as we get sicker and weaker, it's the thing that we cling to, that Jesus is coming. This is not just good news, it's the greatest news, because the one who loved you and died for you is the one who's coming back for you.
0: Pastor Brian Wolfmiller is a pastor of Hope Lutheran Church in Aurora, Colorado, host of a weekly radio talk show called Table Talk Radio. Before I let you go, Brian, my producer has asked me to ask you a very important question. What does issues, et cetera, mean to Pastor Brian Wolfmiller?
1: You guys have done amazing work, and somehow, I mean, God be praised for what you guys have done. I'm grateful and thankful for you and Jeff and Craig daily, because you guys have really been a banner and a rallying point for everyone who loves the Catechism and the pureness of law and gospel and the joyful doctrine of our Lutheran confessions. More than any other place in the world and anything else that I know of, Issues, etc., is a place to bring together those who love this joyful clarity of law and gospel, and a place. It's not just a place to learn, but it's a place to delight in our Lutheran identity, and to rejoice in the gifts that the Lord has given in the teaching of the Church. I'm humbled. I'm glad and humbled to be part of the family, and to be with you guys, and to listen, and to talk with you guys, and to be a part of the thing that's happening with Issues, etc., because I think it's unique in the world, and I don't know what would happen, how it would be if you guys were not broadcasting. I'm sure that, you know, the Lord would take care of it, and someone else would do it. But right now, you guys are that rallying place for those who love the pure doctrine and love to rejoice in it, and I'm very thankful for that.
0: Well, you are a part of the family, Brian, and very proud to have you as a guest. And thank you especially for staying up, well, kind of late in your time zone, kind of late with us.
1: Look,
0: and being part
1: you guys got to keep going. I don't know. I mean, in about 2-3 hours, that's when Harrison will be on, and he'll charge you up, I suppose. So.
0: Yeah, he's got all the energy in the world. We'll see about that. Thanks for being our guest.
1: Oh, of course. My pleasure.
0: Well, when we come back, Pastor Tom Baker is going to join us. We're going to be dispelling the myth that Lutherans believe in one baptized, always saved. Right after that, as Brian just mentioned, Pastor Matt Harrison will be with us for about an hour. A really big myth that he is well-suited to dispel. I can't think of anybody more well-suited to dispel the myth that Lutherans don't care about or do missions. Then, Dr. John Kleinig will be our guest. The myth he'll take up is that Lutherans don't teach about the Holy Spirit. Again, another expert guest on that topic. And just to round things off, the last two segments of Issues, Etc. 24 will be Pastor Chris Roseborough of Fighting for the Faith, dispelling the myth that Luther invented the teaching of law and gospel, and Pastor Peter Bender for the last 2 hours leading up to 10 a.m. later this morning on the myth that the Lutherans don't believe in good works. That's Issues, Etc. 24. When we come back, Pastor Tom Baker will join us. We'll talk about Lutherans, whether or not Lutherans believe in once baptized, always saved. Stay tuned.
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0: Hello, I'm Teresa from Maple Grove, Minnesota. Faithfulness to the scriptures and the golden thread of Jesus that runs through all of the Old Testament. Faithfulness to the fulfillment of our salvation in Jesus that is proclaimed in the New Testament. Faithfulness to the teaching of the early church fathers. Faithfulness to the solas of the Reformation, Luther's Small Catechism, and all of our Lutheran confessions. Faithfulness to our historic liturgy and the treasure trove of hymnody that is ours. Faithfulness to the proper distinguishing of law and gospel. Faithfulness to the right preaching of the word and the proper administration of the sacraments. Faithfulness to defending Christianity, defending it against heresies that are waged against it and oppose the truth, and also answering critics that make false and misleading claims. Faithfulness to a Christianity that objectively looks to God and what He has done for me and my salvation, and doesn't look subjectively inward to myself, my emotions, or my obedience to find assurance. Faithfulness to God's truth in issues of morality and not giving into the culture's relativism. And finally, faithfulness to Jesus Christ, our Good Shepherd, and gratitude to all those who tend and feed the sheep in His flock, which includes a simple little lamb like me. So issues, etc., what does this mean? I think it means simple, steadfast, unwavering faithfulness. Thanks. Bye.
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2: 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Congratulations to you. And you too can get in for the books that we're giving away this morning here on Issues Etc. 24. First of all, a gift of any size receives Why I Am a Lutheran, Jesus at the Center. That's by Pastor Daniel Preuss. And Jeff, what's the next book we're going to be giving away?
1: 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And along those that same vein, the book we're going to give away for people who donate $100 or more to Issues Etc. will have a drawing for the book Baptism and the Lord's Supper, a commentary on Luther's catechisms by Albrecht Peters on Baptism and the Lord's Supper. That's an hour from now during Issues Etc. 24. 618-223-8385, 877-623-MYIE. 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

You can meet and hear Molly Hemingway, Robert Spencer, Megan Basham, Matt Harrison, Aaron Hawley, Brian Wolfmiller, and Will Wheaton at the 2026 Issues Etc. 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

0: the Common Core of Concordia University, Wisconsin, with the hymn, Listen, God is Calling. One of the myths that persists about Lutherans, and I think it's probably a more modern-day myth than an older one, is that Lutherans don't care about or do missions. Now, you have to be pretty ignorant of Lutheran history to make this case, but it's often made. It's said that Lutherans are more concerned about preserving their German culture than doing missions, or they're more concerned about doctrine than doing missions, or that the Lutheran teaching on election is an obstacle, that the liturgy is an obstacle to missions, or that the Lutherans are more concerned about social issues and acts of mercy than actually preaching law and gospel. Is any of that true? Is the myth true that Lutherans don't care about or do missions? Welcome back to Issues Etc. 24. I'm Todd Wilkin. Thanks for tuning us in live this Saturday morning, the 15th of November. Joining us to dispel this particular myth for the next hour of the program, Pastor Matt Harrison. He is president of the Lutheran Church Missouri Synod and a regular guest here on the program. Matt, welcome back.
1: Hi, Todd. Great to be here again.
0: Why is it that Lutherans get this particular myth attached to them, that they don't care about missions and they don't do missions?
1: I think there are probably a number of reasons for it, and hopefully we'll talk about several of them. But, you know, it was several years ago when I was executive for LCMS World Relief and Human Care, I would often hear people say that, how come Lutherans never do anything by way of mercy for people in need? And then I would point out, you know, despite all of its great weaknesses, together with the ELCA and the Missouri Synod and the rest of the Lutheran agencies, it's about an $8 billion industry in caring for people in mostly dire circumstances, the largest collective effort of any other nonprofit effort in the country. I think there's something innate in Lutherans which does not allow them to crow about accomplishments. And so I think that's somewhere in the mix.
0: So
1: it's also the case. Yeah, go ahead.
0: No, so what you're saying there is that maybe it's part of the Lutheran ethos, so to speak, that we don't put out hang the signs outside or flash the lights when we've done something or when some goal has been accomplished with regard to mission work.
1: No, we don't. I don't think we're any longer an ethnic enclave, but we function like one. And so part of our sort of ethic is to not crow too loudly about accomplishments.
0: What else? What do you think else other than that plays into the myth that's been attached to Lutherans about they don't do missions?
1: Several things. I mean, there was an attack essentially by sort of the foundational early 20th century writer of the history of missions by the name of Warnick, a German. And he basically accused Luther and the Lutheran Church and Lutheran Orthodoxy of really having no interest in missions, which was just plainly silly. The entire book of the Lutheran Confessions is absolutely consumed with one thing, the proclamation of the gospel. That is its theme, that is its pretext, its subtext, its context, and it's all about the whole world needing to know that Jesus Christ died on the cross for sins, and the church is nothing else than what Luther says, a mouth house. The church is defined as the place where word and sacrament are proclaimed, and the church is sent forth.

0: to care for others with this blessed gospel proclaiming forgiveness. It's in the very DNA of the Lutheran Church to be a church in mission. And mission, as Leah says, is nothing more than the church in motion.
1: Now, you mentioned there Wilhelm Leah, who has his roots not only in the our branch of confessional Lutheranism, the Lutheran Church of Missouri Synod, but elsewhere. But I want you to talk about that, if you would, the way that even our recent history as confessional Lutherans in America completely dispels this myth that Lutherans don't do missions. Take us into a little bit of Wilhelm Leah and our own CFW Walther and others who, as far as I can see, the Missouri Synod itself was founded as much as a synod as a mission society.
0: Yeah, absolutely. Well, if you want to talk about the 16th century, I'll just mention a couple things. In Luther's own time, the Saxon Church was deeply involved in mission to the Jews, even though it didn't go well. They were involved right from the beginning in Sweden in the 16th century already in mission to the Laplanders, for which reason many of them are to this day Christians. In the 17th century, Gustavus Adolphus was well aware of the territories in the United States, the emerging United States, and was, and this is the early 17th century, very concerned that the gospel be proclaimed to the Delaware Indians. Already in the 16th century, the Saxon Church was sending missionaries to the Balkans, the Turks in the Balkans. So it's going on. You can read Werner Ehlert on this. He's written a very nice response to Warnock. Now, Wilhelm Leah, of course, like all those of the great Lutheran awakening of the 19th century, rises out of the roots of the dregs of pietism and rationalism. Rationalism had destroyed the church, basically. Schleiermacher makes an attempt to bring it back by basing religion, which can no longer be based on texts, which allegedly talk about divine truths and inspired text, and Schleiermacher makes everything based upon an absolute feeling of dependence. That is the essence of Christianity. And from this nonsense, there arises a rebirth out of the blue as a result of the Prussian Union, an interest in the Bible, a growing interest in the Bible. And all of a sudden, these guys like Wilhelm Leah and Harless and Walther and others, they're involved in pietistic activities, little groups where they're fanning the flame of the faith, and they're trying to figure out all the steps in conversion, whether they're really converted or not, or whether they're really got Jesus in their heart, or they've really demonstrated it, etc., etc. They're all worried about their salvation. They're worried about being elect, all looking inside themselves. Suddenly they begin to recognize with clarity the objective message of the gospel, and then they read their own confession, and they find out they're true Lutherans. And coming to this conviction about who Christ is, and that Christ is for all, and that there is no salvation outside of Christ. Acts 4:12, no other name under heaven given among men by which we must be saved. They become men on a mission. Many of them, as Germany is still awakening from the dregs, become involved in movements for mission societies. In a way, the Saxons that came over to Perry County were this way. They were kind of fanatic. There's no doubt about that. But they were very intensely concerned to preserve the faith and propagate the faith. A man like Friedrich Winneken comes over in 1837, arrives in Baltimore, and then heads west, and he's riding his horse, singing Gerhard hymns and reading the Psalms and stopping at every possible settlement where he can find German people, and they're all over the place. He's baptizing children and confirming people and heading across to Fort Wayne. He works in Fort Wayne for a couple of years and plants churches all around, dozens of churches around the Fort Wayne area. And then he has difficulty and heads back to Germany because of what he called a throat ailment. Now, I've come to believe in reading the history of the Elsimus Fathers that throat ailment is code for complete breakdown. And Winneken admits that he struggles with depression his whole life. He heads back to Germany, and he ends up hanging out with Wilhelm Leah, and he writes a book pleading for German people to pay attention to the plight of thousands of German people in America who are being swallowed up by sectarian groups, who are not receiving any of the sacraments at all, not hearing the gospel, living like pagans in the woods, children unbaptized. And this causes a great deal of attention. It's noted in the leading theological papers in Germany, the leading theologians in Bavaria and Saxony and many other places are providing funds and books for the emerging Missouri Synod and others. And then Winneken comes back and continues his intense efforts at church planting, etc., for a few more years. So the Missouri Synod is born in this intense mission effort, and it soon spreads, especially among German immigrants around the nation. Now, people always say, well, hey, you know, there was no mission interest outside of the Germans. Well, the issue was this. There were so many thousands of German-speaking people, and they were, of course, the most natural and definite people that needed to be looked after, that Brougham and others set up societies in New York and elsewhere simply to care for people in Baltimore as they got off the boats and connect them to the Lutheran Church. This was an entirely missional activity. It was entirely missiological. It was caring for people at the most crucial moment. And this resulted in burgeoning communities which became LCMS in Baltimore, in Chicago, in Cleveland, in St. Louis, and many other places all the way across the United States. You know, Walther's accused of not being interested in, as the fathers are, in reaching out to the English speakers. That's not true. Walther spoke English. And in 1872, a group of English-speaking confessional Lutherans came to Walther and said, we want to join the Missouri Synod. And he said, look, we don't have the capacity. Form your own church body, English-speaking, go into fellowship with us. That's what they did. That became, when it finally did join the Missouri Synod in 1911, that became the English district of the Missouri Synod. And the Missouri Synod took over its newspaper, its magazine called the Lutheran Witness.
1: So just to dispel another kind of sub-myth of the myth that Lutherans don't care about or do missions, and it dovetails with what you're talking about right there. Some people might say, well, all those guys were really concerned about was just the Germans. All they were concerned about was just propagating German culture or propagating kind of the German ethnic vibe in the New World. How would you respond to that, Matt?
0: Well, there's no doubt they were Germans. Although, you know, Walther, when he went back to visit the homeland in, I believe, 1851 or so, and he went back in 59. But when he got home, he told his wife, I am an American. And they so appreciated religious freedom here. They were Americans. Now, they were interested in things German in this sense. Germany was an advanced culture, to be sure. But note, virtually all of the Lutheran literature was in German. At the time, there were only relatively small parts of Luther translated into English, for instance. The Missouri Synod did not adopt English formally until almost or the World War II in its formal proceedings. So in the rapid shift which happened after World War I especially, because things German, of course, were out of vogue, very understandably because of the Kaiser and the war, in that rapid shift from German to English in the course of a generation, we lost access to virtually all theological and devotional literature. When our forefathers came here, if you go down to the Saxon Memorial in Altenburg, Missouri, they still have the copies of all the Lutheran devotional books by Arndt and the great devotional leaders in the history of the Lutheran Church. Can you imagine losing all your devotional literature? And if you lose that language, what do you have to replace it with? Well, of course, there's all kinds of weak Protestant, evangelical, Schwermeristic nonsense that fills the gap, and we still struggle with that today. I think, now, as much as Seminex was a problem with historicism and rationalism as in its approach to texts in all its complexity, I think Seminex was as much also a result of the quick loss of all, virtually access to all German theological literature within that short generation. So what they were concerned about was a real problem. Now, they certainly, now, when you say you don't care enough about missions, well, who's going to say they care enough about missions? I've been offering an apologia here, but that's like saying you keep the commandments. Who's going to say, you know, you keep the commandments perfectly or well or even very well? The lex law always accuses. Lex semper accusat, our confessions say. So there's always so many weaknesses, so much better we could have done, so much better we need to be doing all at the same time. So it's a nuanced answer.
1: And to the person who says, Matt, well, even today, that's all confessional Lutherans are concerned about. They call it missions, but they're really just concerned about keeping German culture alive. What would your brief response be there?
0: That's just nonsense. Anybody that goes to Germany, I'm more Bohemian than I am German. And my grandmother, Emma Conterino Wolf, her parents came from Schleswig-Holstein. Anybody that has gone to Germany and visited a few times recognizes something very quick. We ain't German. We are Americans. I am not the slightest German. So that is just patently ridiculous. The hymnal has many German hymns in it, of course. It has many German texts, but it has texts that originated in Germany. But it has many, many English texts. It has loads of hymns by Anglicans and Methodists and others. It has liturgies that are far older in some cases than any written Germanic culture. It has texts from the Psalms, for Pete's sake. It has, which are 1000 BC. It has texts from the scriptures all over the place. It has liturgical texts from the 1st century and the 3rd century and the 5th century and the 10th century. So I think the idea is quite bogus. Now, we do function with kind of ethnic-like propensities in our churches, and those become evident when, new groups of people, we confront new groups of people like Africans or others who operate culturally in a different way. But there are very, very excellent ways to use the liturgy in a very tactile way to relate to cultures that operate more freely or more expressively than your average Midwestern white group of people.
1: Now, you mentioned earlier when you were talking about the history of this, the history of confessional Lutheran missions, you talked about planting churches. Now, is part of the reason this myth persists is because we have adopted perhaps, or the church generally has adopted, a very unbiblical view of what doing missions looks like. That is, a lot of times it's just doing missions looks like going door to door and kind of taking a spiritual survey. Are you saved? Are you going to, if you die tonight, are you going to go to heaven and why? Rather than, as you seemed to be leading us earlier, actually going and establishing altars, pulpits, fonts, preachers, churches.
0: Yes, indeed. I think there are a number of things to mention here. The old line, mainline churches in the United States are declining markedly. Unfortunately, that decline among the more liberal Protestant churches like the UCC is approaching 50% in 40 years. The Missouri Synod has performed the best among those old line, mainline churches, but we're still down in 40 years, we're down 18%. A slow percent, slightly above a year. And that's just really disconcerting and, on a certain level, unacceptable. At the same time, the Mormons and the Jehovah's Witnesses have increased by 300% or so, each differently, but something like 300% in the last 40 years. On simply a kind of a purely rational sociological level, to the extent that you can believe those numbers, they have something to do with people wearing out shoes. Would you not say that?
1: Absolutely.
0: Now, and I have stated that if these heretical groups who don't even get Jesus right and believe that their works will save them are so motivated, and we know the law motivates, unfortunately, what about us? Can we invite our neighbors to church? As far as church planning goes, I believe that it's very significant. And sometimes we criticize heavily those among us who are very interested in sociology and trends, etc. But one must be a very good kind of a diagnoser of culture in order to find opportunities to share the word of Christ, to find doors for which people, which can be open for people to give them interaction with the church. Still, the strongest missiological entities in the Missouri Synod have been our parochial schools, having the most result in the number of adult baptisms. Those are significant points of contact with people. It is vitally important when we plant churches to look at the culture we're dealing with, find faithful ways to interact in that culture and bring the Word of God to bear, while at the same time being who we are as the Lutheran Church. That is, we connect people to Christ in His preaching of the word and sacrament. We have an office of the ministry. There is an office of the ministry. It is established in the New Testament. We have the wonderful Lutheran doctrine of vocation. You know, just if you doubt anything about the doctrine of vocation and the responsibility of lay people in their context, just read about the woman at the well in Acts or in John 4, for instance. After this, Jesus has this dialogue with a woman. You remember it very well. She's, you know, he nails her for having this serial polygamy problem. And she says, "Sir, I can see you're a prophet." She changes the subject. But a little later on the text, for verse 39, it said, "Out of that city many believed in him of the Samaritans, dia ton logon, through the word of this woman, martyruses, which she bore witness to, that he told me everything which I had done." So, I think we definitely need to work on assisting everybody to have an apologia, a ready answer for the faith, as Peter advises us. I was sharply reminded of that in a wonderful event at my own congregation with John Warwick Montgomery last week. There are answers, and we need to strengthen our people to give answers in their community and answers to their family. Still, the overwhelming number of people join churches because of family relationships.
1: Let's talk a little bit about some more of the sub-myths around Lutherans don't care about or do missions. One of them would be that Lutherans, in particular confessional Lutherans, are so concerned about the purity of their doctrine that it creates a barrier for doing missions. What is your response for that?
0: I think it's a truism. I think it can be the case that we concentrate very heavily on right doctrine, and we are concerned about that. And we allow that truism if we fail to be as zealous to wear out our shoes, to visit our people. The two belong together. We become a clanging cymbal if we simply have no love for our neighbor, if we don't bring the gospel to where it needs to be heard, to talk to people around us, to do visitation. That's why this whole emphasis on visitation in the church is so significant. It has two significant aspects. One, visitation is necessary that we are accountable to the teaching and doctrine of the Bible and the Lutheran confessions. And we, including myself, all need to be held accountable to that confession. That's for the sake of keeping the gospel straight, as Dr. Barry used to say. At the same time, we need to be accountable to each other for going and getting the gospel out, as Dr. Barry would say. Jesus goes about preaching and teaching. He visits this place. He visits that place. You know, notice how he, when he's going around, he visits some places more than others. That's where he's planted a church, as it were, Mary and Martha's house. And he comes back there, raises Lazarus. He goes, he preaches the word. Many reject him. Some believe in him. He comes back, he strengthens them, he admonishes them, he encourages them, he encourages them to believe in him. He consoles and comforts them. He gives all those wonderful passages of consolation and comfort in these kind of contexts, including the church, which was the band of his apostles and the broader disciples. You see this model for visitation, this ultimate model for mission and pastoral activity, reflected especially in Paul and the other apostles. Luther says they're traveling about all over the place in the Bible. They're not just going on walkabout for the fun of it. They are proclaiming the gospel. They are active. And the gospel makes us, it must make us active. Now, we all have different gifts, but the two things must go together, right doctrine and zeal for mission.
1: So, a couple things on that to follow up. That would explain a great quote from C.F.W. Walther when he's responding to this very criticism in his day, when he says, look, so people like to pit sound doctrine against the mission. And he says, look, what farmer isn't concerned about planting the best seed to have the best harvest? He makes that connection. What are your thoughts there?
0: Oh, that's a fantastic sermon. I believe it's from 1872, and it's in my collection at home in the house of my father, which, if I continue to give copies away, may someday be a bestseller in the Missouri Synod. Read that whole sermon, and you cannot compromise doctrine. The Bible gives no allowance. Not once is doctrine compromised. Paul is very patient. Jesus is patient. Paul is super patient with the Corinthians, super patient with the Galatians, says all kind of good things about them, even when there's all kinds of bad stuff going on in their churches. But there's no allowance for false doctrine. Now, Walther is absolutely right. A little leaven leavens the whole lump. The beauty of the gospel as it is in the Bible and purely is that it does its work and brings the greatest consolation and joy. And I'm not going to hold back the full gospel from anybody. Yes, there are nuanced situations. Some people can't take the whole load at one shot. But the Bible gives us our missionary marching orders in a very basic format, a very basic message, law and gospel and the Christ who is God in the flesh for us and all of that that's delivered in preaching, delivered in baptism, absolution, and supper. And those texts are so strong and clear. I tell you, whatsoever sins you forgive, they are forgiven unto them. Baptism now saves you. This is my body. The Word of God is powerful and living, mighty, active, sharper than any two-edged sword, piercing unto the marrow. Those are crystal clear. The blood of Jesus Christ, God's Son, cleanses you from all your sins. No one is righteous. No, not one. The law is given that every mouth may be stopped and the whole world held accountable to God. For God so loved the world that he gave his only begotten Son. Those are powerful, pure doctrines.
1: Let's take a break, and when we come back, we'll continue our conversation with Pastor Matt Harrison, president of the Lutheran Church Missouri Synod. We're debunking the myth that Lutherans don't care about or do missions during this hour of Issues Etc. 24. When we come back, does the Lutheran doctrine of election, that God has his elect, Jesus says, I know my sheep know me, no one can snatch them out of my hand, does this serve as an impediment or a barrier to Lutheran missions? We'll answer that question with Pastor Matt Harrison during this hour of Issues Etc. 24 when we come back.

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1: Hi, this is Millie Mattson. About 15 years ago, I was listening to Issues, Etc. when it first started. And my husband was also listening to Issues, Etc., but both of us were not married at that time. And it just happened that Issues, Etc. introduced the two of us. And that's what Issues, Etc. means. In addition to the beautiful Bible stories and lectures and sermons and people that come on, it's just wonderful. Thank you.
2: Thank you, Millie and Harry in Arlington Heights, Illinois. 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
3: Can we make that the only time that you sing during this broadcast?
2: I don't know. The longer this goes, the more I'm tempted to sing a little bit. And Millie and Harry, I was actually at, it was the host emeritus of Issues, Etc. This had to be, what, in the mid to late 90s. They were married on the Concordia Seminary St. Louis grounds. And Don Matzett, the host emeritus of the show, Pastor Matzett, performed the ceremony, and Beth and I, my wife and I, were the witnesses to Millie and Harry Madsen's wedding on the Concordia Seminary grounds in St. Louis. And great couple, great faithful listeners and supporters, and thanks for your support, and thanks for the feedback, Millie, as well. Speaking of listeners, asking people to post how you're listening, and where you're listening to Issues, Etc. 24 at our Facebook fan page, facebook.com/issuesetc. This comes from Elizabeth on our Facebook page. She says, listening from Leipzig, Germany, while entertaining my near two-year-old who is in the hospital receiving IV antibiotics. It's about 10:15 in the morning here in Germany. 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
2: At what point does it become up late in just getting up early? Because if he's in Michigan, it's about 4:50 in the morning. I think it's morning time now. I don't know. Where do you cross that point between up late and early, up early in the morning? 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About a half hour after the conclusion of our interview with Pastor Matt Harrison, president of the Lutheran Church Missouri Synod, debunking the myth that Lutherans don't care about missions, we're going to draw for the book Mission from the Cross by Dr. Klaus Detlef Schultz, a frequent guest on the program. And that's you could have an opportunity to win that if you make a donation of $100 or more to Issues, Etc. during Issues, Etc. 24. 877-623-MY-IE, issuesetc.org, or 618-223-8385, 618-223-8385. And after our conversation, teaching with Pastor Matt Harrison, one of our all-time favorite Issues, Etc. 24 guests, Dr. John Kleinig from Australia, the Lutheran College, will be our guest to debunk the myth that Lutherans don't teach about the Holy Spirit. 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
4: Welcome back to Issues Etc. 24. I'm Todd Wilkin. Pastor Matt Harrison is our guest. We're discussing the myth that Lutherans don't care about or do missions. Matt, one of the things that I think people often believe is that the Lutheran doctrine of election is an impediment to Lutheran missions. That, you know, Lutherans do believe that God has his elect. We're not Calvinists. We're not double predestinationists. But we do believe that God has his elect. Jesus says, I know my sheep. My sheep know me, and no one will snatch them out of my hand. And some would suggest that that doctrine of election is an impediment to missions, that Jesus is going to have his elect. We don't really have to worry about going out and preaching the gospel because he's already got everybody picked out. What's your response?
5: Well, you're dealing with the Lord's hidden will. We don't know the answer to this. Why are some saved and not others? There's an amazing passage where Paul is preaching in Acts. He's preaching to the Jews. I think it's chapter 13 or so. He's preaching to the Jews, and then they reject him, and he says, because you have rejected this message, we now turn to the Gentiles. You have considered yourselves unworthy of eternal life. Remember that passage? Then he quotes a text, and then right after that, he goes preaching to the Gentiles, and the text says, as many as were appointed to eternal life believed. Now, this is a conundrum. When they don't believe, it's their fault. When they do believe, it's God's fault. But we know, too, we can't answer this question. All we know is God tells us he works through means. Take a text like Colossians 1, for instance, 21. And you, who once were alienated and hostile in mind, doing evil deeds, he is now reconciled in his body of flesh by his death in order to present you his holy and blameless and above reproach before him. If indeed you continue in the faith, stable and steadfast, not shifting from the hope of the gospel that you heard, which has been proclaimed in all creation, under heaven, and of which I, Paul, became a minister. This message is proclaimed. Faith cometh by hearing, and hearing by the word of God. It's means. Now consider, there's a great missionary story. It's one of my favorites. There were a couple of Congregationalist missionaries in the 1830s who got it in their mind that they would go to Sumatra. Their names were Lyman and Munson. They graduated from, I think, Hartford Seminary. They take off to Sumatra, and they wanted to be missionaries to the Bataks. Now, the Bataks were cannibals. So these guys ignored the warnings of other English speakers on the coast and other expatriates, and before even learning the language, they head inland. And what happened was they both were murdered, and they were eaten. True story. 30 years later, Normanson, probably the greatest Lutheran missionary ever, Normanson comes from a mission society in Germany. 30 years later, he is much more careful. He learns the language. He spends time learning the culture. He decides after a couple of 2-3 years that he is going to make a trek to the interior, the most dangerous place in the land, and he is going to try to find the murderers of Lyman and Munson. Lo and behold, he actually found them, and he wrote about it in his autobiography. He finds this guy, Palagliani, I believe was the name, finds this guy, goes to his home, sits down with him in his home, and in a very friendly manner, he tells him in his Batak language, he tells them him the gospel. The man was utterly terrified and unfortunately got up and said he was going to do an errand and left and never came back. And it's very interesting to hear Normanson talk about having to spend the whole night in the pitch black in the bush, not knowing if the murderer was going to come back or not. They actually found some pieces of the original gun that was owned by Lyman and Munson used against them. Today there are about 5 million Batak Christians. 5 million. Through the gracious action of God. God, however, uses means. He uses you. He uses us. He uses lay people. He uses relatives. He uses friends. He uses pastors. That is his mission. And the will of his election shall only be evident at the last. That's all we know.
4: Another one is that the historic liturgy, the hymnody that Lutherans treasure so much, well, we're well-meaning, but that is a barrier to evangelism. What's your response?
5: Well, I think it can be. It can be in the sense of just plain doing it badly. One thing that would really be a good idea would be for our congregations and pastors to ask for some outside evaluation, some evaluation which is going to help you do it better, do the liturgy and hymnody and hymns better. Virtually every pastor out there has quirks when he leads the service, and some of those quirks are a bit odd, and with a little self-criticism, there's an improvement. We can all become better. We can all become better at preaching, too. I don't know. I mean, there's a strong move toward kind of evangelical practice among us today, which I'm really worried about. You know, we've always had the challenge of American evangelicalism from the moment our forefathers arrived here. Winnikin got off the boat, asked where the German Lutheran congregation was, and got directed to a German Methodist congregation, and find himself right in the middle of an event where people were barking and howling because they got the Holy Ghost. And he famously said, he was asked afterwards what he thought about it, and he said, "Well, I don't know if it was from the I don't know if it was from God or the devil, but it certainly wasn't Lutheran." That church, by the way, is in Baltimore and the Inner Harbor to this day. I'm very worried about simply adopting the style and non-liturgical approach of modern evangelicalism. This is a problem. We are a creedal church. The Lutheran confessions define us as a liturgical church. Now, what reigns in this area is freedom. There's no doubt about it, but we have a confession. If you're monkeying with the words of absolution, if you're horsing around with the texts, if you're not preaching law and gospel, if you're fooling around with the creed, omitting it, or writing your own creeds, if you're messing with the Lord's Supper, if you're messing with the words of institution, if you're inviting everybody to come to the sacrament without concern for confession, this is a problem. These things are what we agree to together. There are certainly winsome ways, and I've said this before, I don't think instrumentation is the issue. I don't think you necessarily have to sing only hymnody or songs out of the hymnal. However, there are certainly good traditional but also innovative ways to do the texts and hymns of the hymnal in winsome ways that are attractive. There are ways to accommodate culture in a way that rejoices in people's differences, ethnic differences, etc. I heard recently of an individual who extended the passing of the peace to 20-25 minutes because with so many recent immigrants, they are in cultures which take time to greet one another at length, to be at peace with one another. That's a great way of accommodating culture. So we have to be very careful that in reaching out, we don't lose our own soul and become swept up by the dominant kind of cultural motifs. which would lead us to something less than what it is to be an Orthodox Lutheran, even though, and even as we carry out and must much more intensely carry out the effort to reach the lost. Jesus says that's why he came. Tough question.
4: How do you respond to someone who says, you know, Lutherans are either more or only concerned about mercy work and not law and gospel proclamation and doctrine?
5: Yeah. Well, I've written a lot about this, talked a lot about it. We must be concerned with both. We've got to be concerned with right doctrine and excellent doctrine at every turn. You know, some people, you'd say, well, you're all hung up on doctrine. We just need to be concerned about the basics. You know, things are so bad today, we just got to get a short little message out there. Well, take John 3:16, for God. Which God? God the Father. God the Father of the Holy.
4: Thanks for listening to the Best of Issues, etc. 24/7. We interrupt the current segment to bring you the live broadcast of Issues, etc. You can hear the interrupted segment again in its entirety at 5 p.m. Central immediately after the live broadcast of Issues, etc. Again, thanks for listening. Issues, etc. Live is next.

0: the idea that motherhood is so hard and so exhausting and so taxing, it creates this anti-child dynamic in our society.
1: A lot of churches kind of, you know, what they present on a regular basis to their congregations is sort of what Christians believe, but they don't really focus on the why we believe it. And as I look at the book of Acts, I mean, everywhere the apostles are going, they're focusing on the what and the why.
2: I like Esther because I think it speaks to a modern secular society and says to us, don't forget, God is in control, even at times when you may not be seeing how he is in control or even thinking about how he is in control, yet he still is in control.
3: And we are brought before the judgment seat of God, and he is going to render a verdict. And if he renders a verdict based on our own works, efforts, our own resume, then we are doomed. So our only hope to stand before that court is the blood of Christ, the evidence of his suffering in our place.
4: Stay-at-home moms love listening to Issues, Etc.
5: We all believe in one true God, Father, Son, and Holy Ghost.
6: Well, since announcing our speaker lineup for the upcoming Issues, Etc. Making the Case conference, we have received a lot of feedback, positive and a lot of negative feedback as well. We're going to spend the first half hour or so of this Friday's program going through some of that criticism of the conference that has yet to occur. Greetings and welcome to Issues, Etc. live on this Friday afternoon, May the 22nd. I'm Todd Wilkin. Thanks for tuning us in. We'll go through listener email and the Issues, Etc. comment line. Then Dr. Adam Francisco will join us for part two of our series on Martin Luther, Islam, and Christendom in the 16th century. Pastor Jonathan Connor will be in hour two with part 55 of our series, Kids Have Questions. Our email address, talkback@issuesztc.org, and the Issues, Etc. comment line, 618-223-8382.
7: Let's begin with three posts on our Facebook fan page, facebook.com/issuesztc. Patrick writes, does this conference come with complimentary MAGA hats? Shauna writes, it's disheartening and a perversion of the gospel. The world is indeed a threat to the church. It just came wrapped up in a MAGA flag, and many in the visible church blindly followed. And Alyssa, personally, I'm disappointed that this looks like a right-wing political convention instead of a Christ-centered one.
6: Now, correct me if I'm wrong, because I might have missed something, but Donald Trump is not speaking at our conference, is he?
7: He has not even been invited to speak at our conference.
6: Okay. Did we mention Donald Trump in any of our announcements about various speakers as we've unrolled them over the last couple of weeks?
7: We have not.
6: Have we, again, correct me if I'm wrong, in any of our promotions of the conference, have we said anything other than the premier conference for Christian laity?
7: Not that I'm aware of.
6: Have we promoted it as somehow supporting the president?
7: Not that I'm aware of.
6: Okay. I mean, I just want to make sure we haven't missed anything here. I mean, we've sent a lot of emails. Have any of them had like a MAGA logo or maybe a picture of Donald Trump in the emails?
7: No.
6: No, I don't think we did that either. So the connection that some of our listeners immediately make with our conference and its speakers are not coming from anything we've said to promote the conference. We wouldn't do that. So it must be, and the connection they're making with Donald Trump has to be in their own minds or imaginations.
7: Well, probably now, because some of the speakers have been critical of him. I mean, Ron DeSantis ran against Donald Trump, right?
6: That's about as critical as you can get, saying he shouldn't be president.
7: One of
6: the speakers who's the most positive about Trump publicly, because part of it is because she is executive the editor of The Federalist and has written several books defending the president and his administration in various ways, but the biggest one, which was rigged.
7: But that was defending him.
6: Well, it was defending the integrity of the election process.
7: Correct.
6: And she is single-handedly, and I'll say that without reservation, Molly Hemingway, is single-handedly exposed the entire Russiagate hoax for what it was. I mean, I guess you could say if exposing a hoax in the journalistic community is somehow makes Molly Hemingway an apologist for Donald Trump, she's one of the truth to be told, then I guess you could make that connection. But the other guests, I don't know where Robert Spencer stands on Trump. I don't know where any of the other guests stand on Trump.
7: Molly's been somewhat critical of the war in Iran.
6: Oh, yeah.
7: Megan Bastian, she got publicity when Trump posted the picture of him healing somebody in looking like first century garb. And Megan Bastian called him out on that. So do these people generally agree with many of his policies? Yes, they do. But I'd like to turn the tables. Let's talk about the topics. Governor Ron DeSantis, making the case against cultural Marxism. Are you in favor of it? Molly Hemingway, making the case, we're going to interview her, for Supreme Court Justice Sam Alito.
6: She and her husband wrote a definitive biography of Alito that just came out.
7: Who's been one of the most ardent defenders of religious liberty, the pro-life cause, and natural marriage in the history of the U.S. Supreme Court. Robert Spencer, making the case against Islam. Is that good or bad for Christians? What does that have to do with Donald Trump? The next day, Megan Basham, making the case against progressive influence in the church. Do we think progressive influence in the church is good, right, and salutary? I don't think so. Matt Harrison, the boogeyman, the president of the Lutheran Church Missouri Synod, he has the audacity to make the case for the Lutheran Church Missouri Synod. How dare he? Is this a MAGA convention or what? Will Whedon's doing a hymn sing. I'll bet there's probably some kind of, he probably wrote a hymn honoring Donald Trump that we're probably going to sing after lunch. And then we'll conclude with Pastor Brian Wolfmiller making the case for Christian courage. There you go.
6: That's a Trumpian topic if ever there was one. My goodness.
7: Evening prayer service, morning prayer service, the divine service.
6: I'd like to point out, though, that those are the specifics. If people bothered to look at the topics or ask about the topics, they would very quickly conclude that this really has nothing to do with Donald Trump.
7: I think we talked about this. We should have a Trump counter.
6: We're going to have a Trump counter at this one.
7: How many times he actually gets mentioned?
6: Right. We will put it up on the board, and every time there will be a little bell that rings and a little tally of how many times Donald Trump gets mentioned in the course of the 2 days of the conference. But I would also point out that it was 2 years ago.
7: Straight years we got heat because Robert George, still to this day, a never Trumper, Princeton University, was the keynote speaker. And then the next year, I think a guy named Bill Barr spoke.
6: Did he?
7: Yes, he did.
6: Wow. Yeah, well.
7: We were anti-Trump.
6: Yes, we were anti-Trump for 2 years running, and now we're apparently pro-Trump. So we must be doing something right.
7: We just shift with the wind.
6: Right. I'm just going to say this. I've said it before. Donald Trump broke a lot of people. He's kind of like COVID. And many of the people that he broke mentally, maybe even spiritually, and I'm not saying this is a good thing.

0: Governor Ron DeSantis, Molly Hemingway, Megan Basham, Aaron Holley, Robert Spencer, and pastors Matt Harrison, Brian Wolfmiller, and Will Wheaton will be speaking at the 2026 Issues Etc. Making the Case Conference. 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But he also has that power to drive his political supporters insane to a certain degree. Now, there is a sane medium between the two where you can say he deserves his criticisms for many things, both personal and political, but he also deserves to be supported for many things, most of them his political positions, very few of which I think he has any real conviction on. He's just doing what's expedient. He told us that from the beginning. He's just going to make deals. And if you've ever read Art of the Deal, it's pure expediency. It's doing whatever you need to do to get ahead, to get your way. Very utilitarian. But at least he's been honest with everyone from the very beginning. That's the kind of president he's going to be. So,
1: how about some more? We'll combine two more.
0: Sure.
1: Bethany writes, so are they going to address how supporting anyone who rapes women and children is evil? Or does Trump get a pass because he's our idol? Hard to say. All I know is that none of this is biblical, and God will judge those who pacify and pander to pedophiles and rapists. And Tony adds, we are being told by our denomination that to truly support Christian values, we have to support leaders who claim to be Christian, but who rape children and women. I can't make sense of how any of this is biblical, because it isn't. Christian nationalism, there's the boogeyman. We are Christian nationalists. Do you listen to the show? Christian nationalism is a heresy within the visible church and needs to be reckoned with, but that won't happen at this conference. It'll likely, going off the speakers they have, support the heresy of Christian nationalism. That comes from Tony.
0: Have we ever done a show positively portraying Christian nationalism? Ever? Once? Well,
1: again, it depends how you define it, but I don't think you could listen to all the shows where we discuss and said we are hardcore Christian nationalists.
0: But we're not.
1: Right.
0: Look.
1: Well, again, but like you said with Jordan Cooper, I mean, how do you define it?
0: Right.
1: Because I know progressives who, like you've mentioned this, if you're pro-life, you're a Christian.
0: If you're a Christian, you're a Christian nationalist.
1: Yeah, right.
0: If you can say you're a Christian, you're a Christian nationalist.
1: Right.
0: So that's one end of the extreme. The other one is maybe a more accurate definition of Christian nationalism, which I think we've been extremely dubious at the very least and critical at the most, and consistently critical of this notion. So, again, the connections that some of our, I won't call them listeners because they obviously don't listen. They're just reacting to what they see online. The connections that they're making with President Trump or with Christian nationalism are in their own minds. They're not the product of either listening to the program or the product of anything we've said to promote the conference. If you're hoping to come to the conference for a MAGA rally, find a MAGA rally, okay? If you're hoping to come to the conference to hear people talk at length about how great the Trump administration is, just tune in to the White House's Twitter feed. That will do that for you. So let's get that counter. We'll figure out, get with the guys at CUC who are doing the video, and we'll figure out how to get the counter going for how many times the name Trump gets mentioned during our conference. We'll be right back.

0: 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Wrestling with God, Understanding Difficult Old Testament Passages, The Issues, Etc., Book of the Month.
1: Does this sound like your church budget process at the end of the year? You get last year's budget and go through with a committee line by line, maybe what we should spend next year. 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

0: 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I'm Todd Wilkin. 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
1: Here's a simple one-word question about the conference. Chicago?
0: Yeah, we've had this criticism for a long time since we decided to settle in River Forest at Concordia University, Chicago, for our, I would say, let's just call it kind of our permanent home for the conference. And it's largely because they treat us so well. They take so many problems out of our hands, and when problems, and they're usually of a technical nature, when they do occur, they're right on top of it, fix it. And it's just been invaluable in terms of a smooth running conference. Dr. Russell Dawn, the president of the university, consistently asks us back. He wants the conference there. It's a good tool for him. It can serve in a lot of ways for him. But also, it's a good central location. I mean, Chicago, you can't get more central if people are planning on traveling. Now, does Chicago as a city have a lot of problems? Yes, I live in Illinois. I know about the problems of Chicago. And I think a lot of people are worried or concerned that it's because of the crime rates in Chicago, we're kind of asking our attendees to put their lives in danger. And while I would say, you know, don't just drive around Chicago and get out randomly in any neighborhood, it probably is not safe in many neighborhoods. Where the conference is held is just about as Tony a neighborhood as you can find. You can find more Tony neighborhoods downtown by the lake, but you have to work hard to find something that's probably more well-protected or safer than River Forest. Ironically, it's that well kind of insulated from the problems of Chicago because it was a neighborhood founded by the mob. So,
1: yeah, it's eight miles west of downtown Chicago in River Forest, Illinois. These are multi-million-dollar stone houses.
0: They're mansions. Yes, they're not. They're beyond houses.
1: Yeah, you can walk safely. You know what's interesting is, did you know the per capita murder rate is much higher in St. Louis, where we're closer to, than Chicago per capita?
0: Yeah.
1: Chicago has more murders, but it's got a lot more people.
0: Right. A lot more people.
1: But it's not going to be, I assure you, it's going to be, it's not shootout at the OK Corral at our annual Issues Etc. Making the Case conference. If you go, or if you know somebody who has gone, they can explain it to you. It is as, what did you say, upper class suburbia?
0: And it's a very insulated campus. So it's not exactly a gated community, but in any other city, it probably would be.
1: How about we wrap it up with one positive comment on our Facebook fan page? Molly Hemingway, my favorite conference of the year, !
0: It hasn't even happened, and it's already either going to be a Trump rally or your favorite conference.
1: Well, she goes every year. She's right. Just saying this is the one she looks forward to the
0: right.
1: most.
0: Oh, she made the comment.
1: Yes.
0: Oh, good.
1: Yeah, Molly Hemingway said, my favorite conference of the year, and she'll be speaking this year. Perhaps we should tell people who aren't concerned about bullets flying over their head or attending a MAGA rally how they can attend.
0: It's quite easy. There's still some spots open, but we do top out at 500, so you do need to register if you're going to register. Just go to our website, issuesetc.org. You will find a menu item right there that will take you to the conference page. You can see all the information, the speakers. And then a very easy way to register, either by giving us a call, 618-223-8385, or filling out a mail-in registration form is available there, or you can simply are those the two ways of doing it?
1: No, you can register via PayPal online.
0: Yeah, you can register via PayPal, and it'll ask for a little information like the name of the people who are coming, because we like to make name cards for people. So, and we got a great speaker lineup. It took forever to get it put together, but, you know, sometimes you do and sometimes you don't. We were frankly just kind of waiting on a couple of people to either say yes or no, and or for their publicist to say yes or no. But it's going to be an excellent conference.
1: We'd love to see you next month, Friday, June 12th and Saturday, June 13th at Concordia University, Chicago, as Pastor Wilkin mentioned, issuesetc.org, or call Deaconess Lynn Fredrickson, 618-223-8385. Here's a conference-related question from Sarah. Will Megan Basham's Shepherds for Sale book and Molly Hemingway's Alito book be for sale, and will they be available to sign these books?
0: Everybody who has books, who have published books, both Megan and Molly as well. Robert Spencer has a plethora of books. Matthew Harrison has written more books than probably anyone I've ever known. Pastor Will Whedon, similarly. They will all be...
1: And Pastor Brian Wolfmiller.
0: Pastor Brian Wolfmiller. They'll all be there with their books, and they'll all be available at one time or another. We're still putting that schedule together to sign their books when you purchase them. Or if you have a copy already and bring it, they'll be happy to sign it too.
1: Yeah, they'll be sold and signed at the Concordia Publishing House booth at next month's Making the Case conference. How about we stop talking about the conference?
0: Sure.
1: On X, Ben writes, are you guys going to address the factual errors in the Carrie Gress episode on old and new feminism? Briefly stated, the fundamental error is that she assumes feminism is just straight an error instead of acknowledging the diversity of thought within the movement. A second error is that she lies about feminism having no scientific data to back up its movement.
0: Well, I think that Carrie's entire thesis vis-a-vis feminism is that it needs to be rejected entirely. So to fault her for her main thesis, that it needs to be rejected entirely... And by the way, if you want to know, she's written on this extensively in several books and actually done the research, in particular of early feminism. She's come to the conclusion that it's not worth salvaging, that it can't be, it certainly cannot be reconciled with Christianity. Now, that doesn't mean that you're not going to find people who say, well, I'm a feminist. And then when you start scratching the surface, you realize they don't really promote anything that feminism promotes. They just think of themselves as a feminist, which is probably the case with our listener here. But if you go through her basic thesis, which is feminism's core idea, I recently interviewed her on this one, is that men are terrible, but women need to be just like them. And I think it's pretty irrefutable. If you read the early feminist, if you read the second wave feminists, if you read the bright lights of feminism, both from the 20th century and the 21st century, at the very bottom is that notion that men are terrible, but women need to be just like them. And if you look at the social, the cultural agenda that feminism has promoted with women, what has it brought us? It's brought us generations of women who think men are terrible, but are striving to be just like them. So Carrie's entire thesis is that feminism should be rejected. It's a bad idea at its very root. It's not redeemable. It's not reconcilable with Christianity. When we come back, it'll be time to talk with Dr. Adam Francisco and conclude our series on Martin Luther, Islam, and Christendom in the 16th century.

0: Florida Governor Ron DeSantis will be making the case against cultural Marxism at the 2026 Issues Etc. Making the Case Conference. Governor DeSantis will be joined by Molly Hemingway, Matt Harrison, Robert Spencer, Megan Basham, Brian Wolfmiller, Aaron Holley, and Will Whedon. 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
1: Over the past year and several months, 374 overtures have been submitted from across the Synod to guide the proposed actions of the upcoming convention in a couple of months in Phoenix, Arizona. 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
4: What we try to do is immerse those studying for the pastoral office, as well as women interested in the deaconess vocation, to immerse them in these primary texts, that they might be formed by this wonderful, rich theological tradition we have that goes all the way back to the beginning. Of course, that begins with the Scriptures as the fountain and the source and the root of it all.
0: Dr. James Buescher, professor of historical theology at Concordia Theological Seminary, Fort Wayne, Indiana.
4: 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The seminary is a wonderful place to just be immersed in these primary texts of our Christian tradition.
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1: Ariana writes, am I correct in understanding that the order of creation isn't merely arbitrary roles established by God in the family and the church, but something built into the original creation itself, as the name suggests? I mean men/women relationship. It would follow then that this order extends in one form or another to all of creation, including public life. And if that is the case, why do we in the church speak so little about this even to our parishioners? Do you think this is the same situation as with contraception, where the church missed the opportunity to build a coherent Christian ethical system, and now it has become too late, with many Christians having bought into the worldly propaganda of feminism/sexual revolution. Thanks for the email. Thanks for listening, Ariana.
0: Well, there's no doubt about it, just to speak pastorally here for a moment, that the rise of both the sexual revolution and feminism have perhaps not wittingly, but certainly unwittingly been direct attacks on God's order of creation. Now, various theologians mean various things when they talk about the order of creation. It's a twofold thing. First of all, the Apostle Paul does say that there is an order in creation between men and women because Adam was created first and then the woman. So it's literally an order who came first in the creation. It was that the woman was taken out of the man, not the other way around. So that's the simplest way of understanding it. And I'll leave you to the Apostle Paul to, if you want to disagree with him, you know, knock yourself out. Good luck. Then there is kind of the broader concept of the order of creation that isn't so much about who was created first, but we call it today the binary. Male and female, he created them, is not just, well, he made two sexes. It is, this is an abiding truth that is built into how God not only first made Adam and Eve, but how from that point on, all human beings will fall into those categories. So that's a profound statement of what it means to be human. Male and female, he created them, and that's in conjunction with the image of God. And from that flows an order that extends out, yes, you're right, into our society. Luther finds it in the family, first of all, in human parents and their children, the family, and then that imprints itself, if you will, or is found, echoes of it are found in every human authority, all of course stained with sin, but the order remains. Where people usually get nervous is, and even some Christians, because again, they have been catechized by the culture rather than by Scripture. And you ask, well, is it kind of too late for the church to address this? In some ways, yes, because so many people have been catechized by the culture to even suggest that there's a created order causes some people to just fly into conniptions, even Christians. But that when Paul talks about how it reflects itself in the church, he says that it, because the male is the head of the husband is the head of the wife, it implies a number of things about human relationships and about the relationships in the church. The one that people usually get most annoyed about is that women are not to exercise authority or to teach in the church. The other is, and this is found in Paul's letter to Ephesians, that this headship of the husband structures how the husband and wife live together. Husbands, love your wives as Christ loved the church. And then wives, submit to your husbands as the church submits to Christ. Now, I will say that that's all prefaced by there in Ephesians, Paul saying to husbands, wives, submit to one another out of reverence to Christ. So there's a husbandly kind of submission and a wifely kind of submission. And when I was doing marital counseling and premarital counseling, what it means to submit is to put the other person first. I would tell the prospective husbands and wives, if you can put into practice those words, to put the other person first for the next 50 years, then you will have a Christ-pleasing marriage. Because that's what the apostle commands, to put the other person first. So, and it finds itself elsewhere, that how do human societies, secular as they are, how do they structure marriage and family? That's why I like to talk about natural marriage rather than traditional marriage, because tradition makes it sound like it's just something old that people have always done. Natural marriage, and the reason I deliberately is because this is built into nature. It's not just a convention, a human convention. It is built into nature. Husband, wife, family. So, again, you ask, is it too late for pastors to address this? Well, it better not be. Because if the culture has catechized your people to the degree that you fear to even mention these basic biblical teachings, you've got your work cut out for you. And you need to speak frankly with your people about the fact that they have allowed themselves to be catechized by the culture, and that they need to quit that catechism class and leave it and be catechized by the Word of God. When we come back, Dr. Adam Francisco will be alongside. We're going to talk about Martin Luther, Islam, and Christendom in the 16th century.

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0: Yesterday, we began a conversation with Dr. Adam Francisco on Martin Luther, Islam, and Christendom in the 16th century. Dr. Francisco is director of academics and scholar-in-residence for 1517. He's adjunct professor of history at Concordia University, Chicago, and author of the new book, The Turk at the Door. We discussed the history of Islam from its inception with Muhammad all the way up to the siege of Vienna, and how Luther responded both politically and theologically to that threat to Western Europe. Let's pick up where we left off with Dr. Francisco's answer to my question, what is Luther's idea of Anfechtungen, and how does it help us understand Luther's view of the Turkish threat?
1: So you see the term appear in that work, Army's Sermon Against the Turk, when he's giving pastoral advice for Christians who might someday end up living in Muslim-majority lands, like maybe Istanbul or Turkey generally. And he says, when you're there, you should expect to experience Anfechtung. And it's a hard German word to translate. It certainly means angst or anxiety. But when Luther is using it, he means something a little, it's more than just sort of a feeling. The way Luther can describe it, I mean, he describes how he himself experienced Anfechtung quite a bit. It's almost like the way Alistair McGrath put it, it's like an objective assault by the spiritual forces of darkness. You know, it's the powers and principalities of darkness targeting you. It's not just sort of a subjective existential experience. And for Luther, he says Anfechtung is a normal thing for a Christian to experience. In fact, a Christian should expect it regardless of whether they're stuck in Ottoman Turkey or they're facing pressure from the papacy or what have you. It's the primary struggle or the universal struggle of all Christians. And for Luther, the way to combat Anfechtung, the way he puts it in the Army Sermon, is to look to your article, as he puts it. Look to the second article of the Creed, in particular, look to Jesus Christ. Look outside of yourself. You can pray. There's all these things you can do, but finally, the only resolution of that Anfechtung is going to be found by meditating and pondering the death and resurrection of Jesus for you. In the Army Sermon Against the Turk, he didn't put this in there, but he, in other literature from about the same time period, he would, of course, add to that. And also remember, not just that you were baptized, but you are a baptized Christian. You've been baptized into that death and that resurrection of Jesus. So I think one could argue that's at the center of Luther's pastoral theology, because he knows it's a universal experience. It's different for each person, but it's at the same time universal for all Christians. They experience doubts or spiritual anxiety or real assaults from demonic forces, and the only way, nothing inside can help you in that battle. Only Christ on the cross and risen and ascended into heaven can alleviate that anxiety.
0: How would you describe Luther's apologetic, if you will, against Islam?
1: There's two stages. Actually, I'd say there's three apologetics that Luther offers in the face of Islam. One is a very practical in his Army Sermon Against the Turk. He basically gives advice to Christians that if you're living among Muslims, if they're your master or if you're a slave of the Turk, consider that that's what God has in store for you, and serve your Turkish master well. Serve them so well that they take notice, and if you get a chance to speak the gospel to them, speak to them about Jesus and what Jesus has done, as a matter of fact, in the death and resurrection. Whether that's really an apologetic, you know, that might be up for debate. Later on in Luther's life, as he, you know, in the 1540s, the decade of his death, he writes a couple more things addressing Islam very particularly. In 1542 and 1543, he's going to publish a work that he entitled A Refutation of the Quran, which is a kind of very loose German translation of an old Latin polemic that a Dominican missionary had written after he had spent about 10 years living in and around Baghdad. And first of all, that work is fascinating because Luther instructs his publisher to publish it in as small of a format as possible so that soldiers going off to fight the Turks could put it in their pocket and be prepared to to be, as he put it, lion hearts in the defense of the gospel among the Turks. But he basically advocates for a kind of two-pronged approach to Islam. First, he says, to use more modern language, one should seek to dismantle Islam first, to deconstruct it by going through the Quran and pointing out that the Quran, to use Luther's language, is a laughable, irrational book that only, as he put it, swine and other beasts could believe, because it's so filled with internal contradictions, historical contradictions, violence, a picture of paradise that's only really fitting for men who hang out in brothels and so on. But interestingly, the second part of that book, he says, after you've destroyed confidence in somebody that the Quran is worth even considering as an authority or a scripture, then he says, because Muslims don't regard the real scriptures, the Old and the New Testament, as authoritative, you've got to work with what you can to teach Christian doctrine and speak the gospel to Muslims. And then, so then he advocates using the Quran itself. And there's a few passages in the Quran that missionaries and apologists have used for centuries to at least start a conversation with Muslims and asking them what they mean. So for example, the Quran refers to Jesus as the Kalimatullah, which is, you could translate that, the word of God, and also refers to a Ruhala, a spirit of God. And so for Luther, he thought that you could point out these things and say that while traditional Islamic theology might insist on a Unitarian doctrine of God, the Quran itself says that God is one, but he does not have a son. But at the same time, the Quran says that Jesus is the word of God. And so I think, to be frank, I think Luther's a little overconfident here, but he did think that that would at least maybe generate a conversation about the nature of Jesus, the doctrine of the Trinity, and so on. So it's a fascinating book. It has been translated into English for those interested. I think the title, it was published by Lutheran News some time ago, translated by Thomas Fotenhauer under the title Islam, Can It Pass the Test? There's another apologetic technique Luther also uses in his, another thing he writes on Islam in the 1540s is a preface to the Quran, which is quite fascinating, where he encourages people to not be afraid to read the Quran, because you need to know about the beliefs of the Turks or the religion of the Turks, and the best way to do it is to read it in from their primary text. He writes this preface, which is included in a pretty large volume from 1543 that includes other Islamic writings and histories and so on. But in that, Luther offers this really interesting argument that while Islam from the Quran claims to be the religion of Abraham and presumably the religion of Adam, the Quran refers to all these Old Testament prophets, even refers to John the Baptist and Jesus as prophets of Allah. Luther argues that actually, the real religion of Abraham, the religion of antiquity, if you will, is the religion that teaches first and foremost that human beings are by nature sinful and unclean, and the religion that says that the only solution to that basic anthropological problem is the suffering, death, and resurrection of Jesus. And so in the preface of the Quran, it's just a short thing. He introduces this way of thinking about Islam and compared to Christianity. In a sermon he delivers, I think it's maybe 2 weeks before he died in 1546, or maybe it's late 1545 when he delivers it, he argues over and over again and makes the point, proclaims to the congregation, I think they were in Eisleben at the time, that they should always keep in mind that Christianity is not some innovation, not some religion that just popped up in the first century. But when Adam and Eve thought about the promise given in Genesis 3:15, when Abraham thought about the promises given to him, when the Israelites generally thought about the promises of the kingdom of the future, when they thought about, especially thought about the anointed one or the Messiah, and they were confident that God was going to fulfill that promise and that would crush the work of the devil, they were, this is the way Eusebius puts it, they were in fact Christians, though not in name. And that's, I think, one of the most unique things about Luther. There's a long history of Christian interpretation and dialogue with Islam. Luther's the first one, and he's not the only one, but he's one of these rare people who takes, you could argue, Islam's theological claims seriously in that he recognizes that Islam has set itself up as a replacement for Christianity and grounds its claims in this, alleges in the Quran that Islam has been around forever and therefore Christianity is a deviation away from it. And Luther's argument is actually Islam is the deviation or the innovation. In fact, Luther calls Islam the innovation of Muhammad. It's something that pops up much later on, not just historically, but also theologically. And this is going back 20 years, but my whole doctoral dissertation was written on that. And when I presented it to the Muslim scholars at the Oxford Center for Islamic Studies in Oxford, they were kind of amazed at that particular point of Luther's. And they said, we've never seen a Christian argue this way against Islam. And I responded saying, that's kind of interesting because this is sort of a basic Christian doctrine that the gospel was delivered all the way back at the beginning of time. And those who trusted in it before the incarnation were, in a way, Christians. And they said, we've never heard this before. And then one of them, who was my doctoral supervisor, said, well, we find in Luther and Lutherans then a very noble opponent. So yeah, that's the gist of Luther's apologetics towards Islam.
0: It's often pointed out that Luther, early Luther, is quite sympathetic towards the Jews of Europe. Then, of course, later in life, infamously hostile to the Jews of Europe. Was there ever a time early in Luther where he was kind of naive about Islam?
1: I don't know if I would say naive, but I think what's curious with Luther on Islam is that in the earlier Luther, in the 1520s, he's a little reluctant to write on it. He says in On War Against the Turk, he says, you know, he gives this little synopsis of what he knows about the religion of the Turks, that it at least pays lip service to Jesus, it honors Jesus, but ultimately it seeks to replace Jesus with Muhammad and so on. He says, I don't want to say any more, though, because I've only read parts of or quotation from Muhammad's Quran, is how he puts it. If I ever get my hand on Muhammad's Quran, then I will perhaps say more. And interestingly, he waits till he receives a Latin translation of the Quran to actually say anything comprehensive about Islam. So he's kind of approaches it the way that kind of models the way scholars at least are supposed to approach a subject, with disinterest, you know, to try to understand it as objectively as possible. And he can also say things, especially because he's always trying to make digs at the papacy. He can sometimes contrast what he's heard of how the Turks live with examples of avarice or sinfulness among European Christians, especially the papacy. He wrote a little preface to a history book that had been written in the 15th century called On the Rites and Customs of the Turks. It was written by a guy named George of Hungary who had been a captive of the Turks for 20 years before he was able to escape. And he writes this pretty lengthy book on what the Turks do and how they dress, what they eat, and so on. And Luther was instrumental in getting that republished in northern Germany, actually several times in the 1530s. And he writes a preface to it, and he says things like, if it came to a contest of piety, the Turks would by far surpass even our most pious monks. So he can say things like that. This is going to maybe sound, it won't sound crude, but kind of pedestrian. It's almost like he throws the Turks a bone every once in a while and does his best to speak well of them whenever he can, because he doesn't really know what the Turks are like apart from what he's hearing come back from the battlefield. So he's a little cautious there. But at the same time, while he's saying things like that, where he can literally say things like, well, there's all this trash in the Quran, there's also some, Muhammad must have said something good in the Quran. He doesn't know what it is, but he just sort of assumes. And then in the same work, he can call the Turks and their religion like an incarnation of the devil. So he's not all over the place in the sense of being erratic, but You know, Luther is notorious for using hyperbole, and so he can do that with the Turks, and he can use the Turks to attack or polemicize against the papacy. In fact, one place he calls the Pope the internal Antichrist of Christendom, and the Turk is the external, or Muhammad, I'm sorry, was the external Antichrist of Christendom. So you get a bit of that. There's one place in 1526 where he says, as he's reflecting on the Psalms in a work he dedicated to King Louis II, who had died at the Battle of Mohács in Hungary, he says, when I'm experiencing anfechtung, sometimes my bouts with anfechtung are so profound as I ponder my inability to fulfill the law, but my desire, because of my natural legal opinion, to do my best. He goes, when I can ponder like what religion then is right in terms of fulfilling the law as best you can, I see that Islam by far surpasses the legalism of the papacy. And it's in those moments where, and here's what he writes, Muhammad almost becomes my prophet. So it's easy to take things that Luther says. In fact, apparently there's a person in Egypt who's going through my dissertation and cherry-picking things Luther says positively about the Turks and suggesting that as Luther was translating the Bible into German from the Latin at that point, he's holding a Quran in the left hand and having the Quran and help him interpret the Bible, which is a very strange thing to say and even believe, but such is what you find when people are reflecting on a subject that they've not studied very closely.
0: We're talking about Martin Luther, Islam, and 16th century Christendom. Dr. Adam Francisco is our guest, Director of Academics and Scholar in Residence for 1517, Adjunct Professor of History at Concordia University Chicago, and author of the new book, The Turk at the Door. You can purchase this new book on the Talk on Demand Archives page at issuesetc.org. When we come back, what do Luther's insights mean for us today, grappling with the challenge of Islam?

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1: Psalm 144:1. Blessed be the Lord my rock, who trains my hands for war and my fingers for battle. Those serving in the armed forces want LCMS chaplains. 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If you are between the age of 26 and 43 and have a heart for ministry in the armed forces, call 314-996-1337 or email lcmschaps@lcms.org.

0: God's richest blessings to LCMS Chaplain Gregory Todd as he retires from 40 years of serving sailors, Marines, and Coast Guardsmen. 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We're talking about Martin Luther, Islam, and Christendom in the 16th century with Dr. Adam Francisco. Adam, what do Luther's insights mean for Christians today grappling with the challenge of Islam?
1: First of all, there's a few things that Luther's living in a different day and age. It's sort of like his writings against the Jews. It's the tough apocalyptic rhetoric is, whether you can excuse it or not, I don't know, but it's just part and parcel of that world. Everybody is doing it. Not that that excuses things. There are things that Luther says about the religion of the Turks that I think probably ought not be repeated if you're actually interested in conversing with Muslims, not just because it would offend them, but because it lacks the sort of nuance that would make it accurate. But where Luther offers a great deal of counsel on our thinking about Islam, I think theologically speaking, he reminds us, and think about the last point we talked about with regard to his apologetic to Islam, is that we insist, because the Bible teaches it, that that Christianity is faith that the Messiah of God would crush the work of the devil, is not some first century innovation. Muslims, by and large, believe that Paul or maybe Constantine, or that history from Paul to Constantine, are the ones who invented Christianity. That is, they took the Old and the New Testament, or the writings of Moses and the prophets, and then the writing of an original gospel and created some sort of new religion and new scriptures from it in some way, shape, or form. That's sort of their assumption about it. And Muslims are, in my experience has been, at least among theologically minded Muslims, that they're oftentimes really surprised, as I mentioned earlier, but it's happened on other occasions, that Christians regard both the Old and the New Testament as Christian scriptures, like in a real theological way. That there's an inner coherence to the entire Bible, that it all points to, it's all fulfilled in the person and work of Jesus. Muslims who have contact with Christians, like if it's more formal contact in Muslim-Christian dialogue or interfaith gatherings or whatever they might be called, are typically used to Christians who are on the progressivist side of things, so are willing to give up basic doctrines just to appease the people they're talking to. And so when they hear of a Christian who is very, for lack of a better way of describing it, conservative or traditional or confessional, we might say, don't think that that's going to turn them off. Actually, if it's a serious Muslim, some of them, in my case, have been delighted at actually meeting somebody like me, because they've never met a Christian who actually believes all of it. And so Luther's unwillingness to compromise is actually, I think, something we can learn. But to do it, as 1 Peter 3:15 would tell us, to do it with gentleness and respect is important as well. Another thing, I think that the attitude of Luther towards understanding Islam, though this isn't like a doctrinal point or anything, but that his caution in saying too much about Islam before he can actually read about it from the for primary text is a good approach. It's also Luther's counsel in his refutation of the Quran, that in speaking, if you have in mind or have the opportunity to speak to a Muslim about religious matters, maybe ask them questions from their own book. My method is always to, if I can, take them to Quran chapter 4, verses 157 and 158, that clearly says that Jesus was not crucified, nor did he die. And I like to go there because that's, well, obviously it has theological implications, but it's just a basic historical point, and it's a place where we can actually have a conversation over why one should prefer to believe the Quran's account of Jesus' life, which is 600 plus years after Jesus was on earth, as opposed to primary source evidence in the Gospels or the New Testament and other first and second century evidence. So, and not that Luther did exactly that, but that is kind of Luther's approach to grappling with Muslims, on theological topics, to not shy away from questions of what is true, and not to shy away from going even into the Muslims' scripture and pointing out things and asking them questions like why they would believe, as the Quran says, that Jesus' mother Mary is also the sister of Aaron, where there's like over a thousand-year gap. And so that very much is the spirit of Luther's approach to Islam. And I think it's not that we want to quote Luther on Islam to a Muslim, but I think the spirit of Luther and his approach to Islam is actually very beneficial. Reminds us to stick boldly to our confession, to not shy away from conversations concerning what is true, and at the same time to do our best to, as we're speaking with Muslims, to understand Islam objectively, and so that we aren't guilty of bearing false witness against a Muslim.
0: We began with an apocryphal saying of Luther regarding the Turks, and I'd like to end with one. It's been about a quarter of a century since this claim was made in our circles that, based upon Luther's writing in the Lutheran Confessions, the Large Catechism's treatment of the Creed, that Luther had somehow asserted there that Christians and the Turks worship the same God.
1: Yes. When you said a quarter century ago, I thought this is where you might be going. It's in the Large Catechism where Luther says something like, even though the Jews and Turks, the way it's translated anyway, is sometimes translated, is even though the Jews and Turks worship one true God, people will point to that little clause and say, see, Luther's saying that we all believe in the same God. And they fail to quote what's like right afterwards, that where Luther says, because they don't have Jesus, they actually don't have the true God. But there was a book published by CPH some time ago, really parsing, I think it was by Ed Engelbrecht, parsing out that Large Catechism grammatically. And what Luther is saying is, even though Jews and Turks claim to believe in one true God, presume to believe in one true God, they don't, because they don't have Jesus Christ. So I think that whole debate has been settled by that little book that Ed Engelbrecht wrote. But for Luther, I think the most we could say is that he would say, thinking of natural knowledge of God, that all people have some sort of inclination to believe in the true God, but almost immediately as they start filling in the details, whether it's from a scripture or a text like the Quran or their culture or whatever it is, they're immediately led away from him because they ultimately end up creating an idol because they don't see God through the lens of Jesus Christ.
0: Dr. Adam Francisco is director of academics and scholar in residence for 1517. He's adjunct professor of history at Concordia University, Chicago, and author of the new book, The Turk at the Door. When we return, Pastor Jonathan Connor will be alongside for part 55 of our series, Kids Have Questions.

0: There's a tremendous amount of confusion about Islam in the United States, particularly among Christians, who often tend to think that they need to unite with people of faith of all traditions against secularism.
1: Robert Spencer of Jihad Watch talking about his presentation at the 2026 Issues Etc. Making the Case Conference.
0: And while there's some truth to that, at the same time, Christians should know what Muslims think of them and what Islam teaches about Christianity. I'll be illuminating all that. It's quite shocking, as well as discussing the political aspects of Islam that every American needs to know about.
1: You can meet and hear Robert Spencer making the case against Islam at this year's Making the Case Conference, Friday, June 12th and Saturday, June 13th at Concordia University, Chicago. 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

0: Governor Ron DeSantis, Molly Hemingway, Megan Basham, Aaron Holley, Robert Spencer, and pastors Matt Harrison, Brian Wolfmiller, and Will Wheaton will be speaking at the 2026 Issues Etc. 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

0: The kind of questions that children ask sometimes run to the theologically profound. One of them kicks off our conversation with Pastor Jonathan Connor, and it has to do really with the very heart of our scriptural Christology. Welcome back to Issues Etc. I'm Todd Wilkin, joining in for part 55 of our series, Kids Have Questions. Pastor Jonathan Connor, he's pastor of Zion Lutheran Church in Manning, Iowa, and author of the book, Kids Have Questions. Jonathan, welcome.
1: Thanks, Todd. Happy to be here.
0: This is from X. My son, Gus, 8 years old, wanted me to ask Pastor Connor, since Jesus holds all things together, why the world did not crumble when he died. I tried my best to answer, and I think I did answer a while ago, but I failed to answer well enough. We were hoping that Pastor Connor might help.
1: Okay. I want to just start by I want to address Gus here. I want to tell Gus, that is such a profound question. I'm going to do my best to answer it, but Gus, I want you to know that you just cracked open one of the great mysteries of the faith. And for all adults who are listening, I want you to know that I'm going to answer this as far as I can, but I'm going to tell you right now that I'm only going to be able to go so far, because the mysteries of God go deep. And God hasn't explained all of these mysteries to us. So we are going to have to be comfortable with that. God hasn't told us everything. He's told us the main things, right? And we're thankful for that, but not everything. All right, so let's start with Scripture. So Hebrews chapter 1, verse 3 says this: Jesus is the radiance of the glory of God and the exact imprint of his nature, and he upholds the universe by the word of his power. All right, so the phrase that concerns us right now is he upholds the universe by the word of his power. Now, we could also add Colossians 1, verse 17, and it says this: and Jesus is before all things, and in him all things hold together. So we could highlight other verses, but okay, that's enough to give us the idea of what we're talking about. If Jesus withdrew his sustaining hand from creation, the whole thing would collapse into chaos. And okay, Gus, well done for understanding this. All right? So then, we come to Jesus' death, and this is where we get Gus's question, where it pops up, right? And understandably so. So if Jesus holds all things together, a very logical question to ask is, what happens when Jesus dies? And by the way here, I really hope all of our listeners can appreciate how philosophically minded children are, right? These sorts of questions need to be encouraged. And I'm just gonna tell parents who are listening, or grandparents who are listening, you will destroy this philosophical mind in children if you just hand your kid a smartphone, right? Especially too early. You just put an entertainment device down in front of them too soon. Like, we need to be very careful here, because these things destroy imaginations,

0: They destroy our ability to think deeply about anything. They teach us to crave distraction. And the more we run to it, then the less able we are to practice cognitive patience. It's what the poets have called the quiet eye. We're not able to sit with any thought for any length of time. These distraction devices, they're basically, I like to call them basically like the ultra-processed foods for our minds. I mean, anyone who's paying attention can see what these ultra-processed foods are doing to our bodies, right? How they make it difficult for us to enjoy, even to crave real food. Well, these distraction devices, they're doing the same thing to our minds. So parents and grandparents, and I'm going to add here, childcare providers, ruthlessly eliminate these sources of distraction from your children's lives. Now, I realize if you got work and so forth, you may not be able to get them completely out of your life, but you're going to need to figure out how to govern them, how to tame them. Because if you don't, they won't only destroy your child's philosophical mind, like the question that Gus just asked, but it will destroy their cognitive patience and your cognitive patience. And we are going to lose the ability to think deeply about any of this stuff. And I might just add here, I do presentations for Lutheran Family Service on this exact sort of topic. So I have lots to say on it, but I'm just going to leave it there for now. Other than simply say, our devices of mass distraction are turning us into philosophically stunted people. But I'm thankful we have questions coming from young men like Gus, all right? So Gus, you have a great philosophical mind. You want to know, if Jesus holds all things together, what happens when Jesus dies? Well, obviously, the universe didn't fall apart. So, what happened? All right, so answering this question requires a brief discussion on the two natures of Jesus and the communication of attributes. Now, Gus, remember how I said that you just cracked open one of the greatest mysteries of the faith? All right, so check this out. Here's the way the Book of Concord, now Gus, the Book of Concord is the book that expresses what Lutherans believe the Bible teaches. Here's the way the Book of Concord puts it. This is from Article number 8 in the Formula of Concord on the person of Christ. Here's what it says. Next to the article of the Holy Trinity, this is the greatest mystery in heaven and on earth. I mean, so way to go, Gus. I mean, you just picked one of the greatest mysteries that exist. All right. So let's briefly quote from the Formula of Concord on the two natures of Jesus. So paragraph 7 says this: we believe, teach, and confess that there are now in this one inseparable person of Christ two distinct natures, the divine from eternity, and the human, which was assumed into the union of the person of God's Son in time. These two natures can never more be separated, nor mixed together with each other, nor can one be transformed into the other. Rather, each remains in its own nature and essence within the person of Christ for all eternity. All right, so here's what we're saying. We have one person, Christ, with two natures, divine, God, and human. And these two natures can never be separated. And that's going to come into play here in just a minute when we talk about Jesus' death. So let's just put a mental marker there just for a minute. We also need to talk about the communion of these natures in the person of Jesus. How do these two natures interact? How does Jesus' God nature interact with his man nature and vice versa? Okay, the Formula of Concord says this in paragraph 20. Because of this personal union, without which this kind of true communication of the natures is unthinkable and impossible, not only the bare human nature, which possesses the characteristics of suffering and dying, suffered for the sins of the entire world, but the Son of God himself suffered according to the assumed human nature and, according to our simple Christian creed, truly died. Although the divine nature can neither suffer nor die. So, the Son of God suffers and dies according to the Son's human nature. Now, that's key, all right? That's key. So, the formula quotes Martin Luther, and it says this. This is in paragraph 42. You must say that the person, pointing to Christ, suffers and dies. But this person is truly God, and therefore it is correct to say the Son of God suffers. Although, so to speak, the one part, namely the divinity, the God part, does not suffer. Nevertheless, the person who is God suffers in the other part, namely in the humanity. It is the person who does and suffers everything, the one thing according to this nature and the other thing according to the other nature. All right, so let's make sure we're all following here. This is pretty deep. Like I said, it would be. When it comes to Jesus' death, we say the Son of God died. Or we could say God died according to Jesus' human nature. So just a little bit later, the formula quotes Luther again from paragraph 44. It says this, for God in his own nature cannot die. But now that God and man are united in one person, it is called God's death when the man dies who is one substance or one person with God. All right, so let's do our best to kind of land the plane here. We can rightly say God died because the person Jesus died. But we cannot say that Jesus' divine nature, his God nature, died. And Gus, this is the key to answering your question. Jesus' body died. His divine nature did not. So this means the person Jesus could continue to hold creation together even with a dead body. I'm going to say that again because I think this is going to get to the heart of Gus's question here. Jesus continued to hold creation together even with a dead body. He could do that because his divine nature did not die. The person Jesus died, the human nature of Jesus died, the divine nature did not. All right, now there's one more thing I need to highlight. But again, I need to point out, we're in deep waters here. So if you're struggling to keep both nostrils above water, I mean, I'm there with you, all right? But I got to point out one more thing about Jesus' death. Okay, his death was a legitimate death. So in death, Christ's body went into the tomb, and his soul was separated, but, and this is key, the separation within the human nature of Christ did not touch the divine nature. In other words, the body and soul of Christ's human nature did not separate from the divine nature of Christ. They remained in communion. So Francis Pieper talks about this in his Dogmatics. So I'm just going to quote him. Again, I know this is deep, but it's important to hear. Pieper says this, the death of Christ was a true death because in Christ's death occurred the very thing which constitutes the nature of death, namely the separation of body and soul. This separation is recorded by all evangelists. True, since Christ's death is the death of the Son of God, and accordingly, not merely the departed soul, but also the entombed body remained in personal union with the Son of God. The possibility of death in the case of Christ passes human understanding. All right. So I wanted to share that because this is the obvious follow-up question. And because of how Pieper ends it, the possibility of death in the case of Christ passes human understanding. So look, for Gus and for listeners, if you're struggling to understand this, like, you are in great company. Because this is deep and mysterious stuff. So I want to say, Gus, like, way to go, man. You have asked an outstanding question. I hope you keep asking them. But let me just wrap this up as neatly and simply as I can. When Jesus died, his divine nature did not die. His divine nature continued to hold all things together. And that's why things didn't just fall apart when Jesus died.
1: Pastor Jonathan Connor is our guest. It's part 55 of our series, Kids Have Questions. We've got a question about Christian being correct next.
2: Be strong and courageous. Those are the words that the Lord spoke to Joshua as he was sending him across the Jordan to take possession of the Promised Land.
1: Pastor Brian Wolfmiller talking about his presentation at the 2026 Issues Etc. Making the Case Conference.
2: Where does that courage come from? From Joshua's strength? From the number of soldiers? No, from the promise. I will not leave you or forsake you. The Christian is courageous to face all of the troubles of this world, not because we're strong, not because we can resist the world and the flesh and the devil on our own, but because the Lord is with us. The Lord fights for us. The Lord keeps us through all the troubles of life into the joy and hope of the life to come.
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0: Welcome back to Issues, Etc. I'm Todd Wilkin. Pastor Jonathan Connors is our guest. It's our series, Kids Have Questions. Here's another question. Do we know that Christians are right about our religion being right and others wrong? If so, how do we know we are correct?
1: Oh, love this. Okay, so this is great. A child, fifth grader, handed me this question. She had written it down on a piece of paper. We have little scribble pads in the pew. And she had written it down on her scribble pad, ripped it out, and handed it to me after church one Sunday. I mean, that's just fantastic. When kids do that, and number one, when they feel comfortable handing their pastor a question like this, I think that's great. But that they're thinking about this, I love it, all right? So I'm going to answer the child, and then I'm going to go into a little more detail. I say, first, this is such an important question and a thoughtful one. I'll start with the thing that sets Christianity apart from every other religion on the planet, the resurrection of Jesus. Here's why this makes Christianity so unique. Because this claim is testable. I'll explain more in a minute, but if it can be shown that Jesus is dead, Christianity is false. If it can be convincingly demonstrated that Jesus bodily rose from the dead, Christianity is true. If Christianity is false, it can be dismissed and a different religion can be considered. If it is true, other religions can be dismissed and Christianity thoroughly embraced. So, can we provide convincing evidence that Jesus is alive? Yes. There are many lines of evidence we could consider, but we will limit ourselves to the Apostle Paul. We're going to share a few passages from the Bible. Now, some people say we should not be allowed to use the Bible to provide evidence for the resurrection. I disagree. Even if we didn't regard the Bible as God's inspired and authoritative word, which we do, it still bears witness to history, and even non-Christian scholars acknowledge that Paul was a real man who wrote many of the books in the Bible. In other words, even serious non-Christian scholars accept that Paul's letters are reliable historical documents. So in my answer, I'm going to limit myself to those writings of Paul that even non-Christian biblical scholars accept as being written by Paul. In 1 Corinthians 15, the Apostle Paul shares a resurrection creed with the people of Corinth. Now remember, a creed is just a very succinct, a short confession of something people hold to be true. So Paul is sharing a succinct summary, a short summary, a creed that is confessing the resurrection of Jesus, that it's true. And he writes this, "For I delivered to you as of first importance what I also received." Now, I want you to know something. Paul is sharing what he received. That means it was written before Paul wrote his letter, right? It had to be written before Paul wrote his letter. Paul wrote 1 Corinthians in around 55 AD. So we know that this resurrection creed must have been written before that. Further, we know that Paul had to have received it. And guess what? We have a pretty good idea when Paul received it. In the book of Galatians, Paul describes meeting with Peter and James. They were two very important leaders in the church. This was in the mid-30s AD. This is when most scholars believe Paul received the resurrection creed. If so, that means the church was confessing the resurrection of Jesus right from the get-go. Now, this is important because some people claim that the story of the resurrection of Jesus was something that sort of developed over time, kind of like a legend. But this creed shows us that they were confessing Jesus' bodily resurrection right from the very beginning. And the really cool thing is that this creed lists witnesses to the resurrection. Let me just share the creed with you. 1 Corinthians 15, "For I delivered to you as of first importance what I also received, that Christ died for our sins in accordance with the Scriptures, that he was buried, that he was raised on the third day in accordance with the Scriptures, and that he appeared to Cephas, then to the 12. Then he appeared to more than 500 brothers at one time, most of whom are still alive, though some have fallen asleep. Then he appeared to James, then to all the apostles. And then Paul adds, last of all, as to one untimely born, he appeared also to me. All right, so what's this all mean? It means we have incredibly solid evidence for the bodily resurrection of Jesus. And if Jesus is alive, Christianity is true. And if Christianity is true, other religions are false. Now, how can we say that? Because they either deny the resurrection of Jesus or they present a Jesus in contradiction with the Bible. Now, there are many other ways we could point to the truthfulness of Christianity, including the archaeological evidence. You can dig up everything in the Bible except for Jesus. Even non-Christian archaeologists consult the Bible to help them do archaeology. We could also point to something that's called verisimilitude. That's a big word that simply means the authors of the Bible demonstrate knowledge consistent with people who were on the scene. In other words, they write like they were there. We could also point to the numerous witnesses to events and people in the Bible from non-biblical sources and authors. But the main piece of evidence is the bodily resurrection of Jesus, and we have solid evidence that points to the certainty of this event. This is how we know we are correct. All right. Now, I'm going to expand on this just a little bit, all right, because I think there's some more stuff we can mine here, and it's important for people maybe to appreciate this. Years ago, I was getting my master's degree from Biola University, and Craig Hazen was there. He may be there still. I don't know. I haven't kept up with all the staff and so forth, but he was there and he had written an article. Actually, he had taken that article and expanded it into a full-length book called Five Sacred Crossings. But anyway, his premise was that a reasonable, open-minded person, if they were trying to discern which religion was true, would do well to begin their search with Christianity. And he gave five reasons why. And I just want just briefly to list those and describe them. I think they're really important and insightful. So, reason number one, a person should begin his religious quest with Christianity is this: it's testable. That was the point I was making above. Christianity lays it all on the line with its historical foundation in the resurrection of Jesus. If you can prove his body is still on the ground, you can dismiss Christianity. You can move on to the next religion pretty quickly. But I would warn any searcher that this has been tried repeatedly throughout history, and the open-minded searcher usually ends up Christian because the evidence is incredibly strong. And I should also add here, Christianity's testable nature is actually pretty unique in world religions. If you look into this, you'll discover this. So, for example, Hinduism and Buddhism, they don't rely on historical claims. I mean, they make truth claims, but they aren't historical in nature. And they both actually posit reincarnation, right? Cycles of being that could take thousands and thousands of cycles to discern their truthfulness. So, I mean, if Christianity turns out to be false, let's just pretend it's false for a minute, and Hinduism or Buddhism turns out to be true, look, you've only added one cycle, right? So, what's one cycle in thousands upon thousands? So why not investigate it first? Because if it is true, you have gained eternity and everlasting happiness. Or take Islam and Mormonism, for example. They don't rely on testable historical claims. They're both built on the backs of individual experiences that nobody else witnessed. Just Muhammad and Joseph Smith. That's it. They're completely untestable in that way. I mean, they make other historic claims that can be shown to be true or false and so forth, but they aren't founded on a specific historic event in the way that Christianity is. So if you're on a religious quest, Christianity is the most reasonable place to start. All right. Reason number two, a person should begin his religious quest with Christianity. Because salvation is free. I mean, this is big. I won't go through all the other religions, but in one way, shape, or form, they make you work for whatever salvation they're offering. But Christianity celebrates that salvation is free. It's a gift of God by the virtue of the accomplished work of Jesus Christ. All right, reason number three, that a person should begin his religious quest with Christianity. You get a great worldview fit. So Christianity makes sense of the way the world is. Christianity tells us why evil exists and what God is going to do about it, right? What he has done about it. Hinduism and Buddhism call evil an illusion. They basically call us, the people. They call us the problem. And they offer essentially to eliminate us so that we lose our identity in this sort of ocean of being. Christianity offers our redemption and the eviction of evil when Jesus returns. We could also add that science fits very nicely within a Christian worldview, I mean, way better than an atheistic worldview that has no way to account for order, for intelligibility, for the fine-tuning of the universe, for consciousness, and for a lot more. Christianity can expect order and laws in nature, as C.S. Lewis, you know, rightly observed, because it confesses a divine legislator, a mind that brought order to the world. Reason number four, a person should begin his religious quest with Christianity. You get to live a non-compartmentalized life. In Christianity, you get to involve your mind and rationality in living and in worship. Materialism just basically makes you change the subject. I just read something recently that compared our thoughts in a materialistic framework to space dust in a blender, right? And who gives any credence at all to space dust in a blender? Why would we have any reason to believe our thoughts are true if they amount to nothing more than space dust in a blender? And let's be clear, if materialism is true, that's what our thoughts are. And Hinduism and Buddhism and neo-paganism, they don't help. Rationality and reason are at best downplayed, at worst discouraged, as a hindrance to their version of enlightenment. But Christianity welcomes reason and rationality. There's actually a famous inscription on the Cavendish Laboratory at Cambridge that recognizes this, right? This is from Psalm 111, verse 2, and I love this verse. It says, "Great are the works of the Lord, studied by all who delight in them." See, Christianity enables and encourages this sort of integrated life in a way that many other religions don't. And finally, number five. Reason number five, a person should begin his religious quest with Christianity, because Christianity has Jesus at the center. All these other religions, I mean, they co-opt Jesus into their orbit, right? I mean, they reduce him to a prophet, they brand him a guru, they reduce him down to a little g god, they call him just a moral teacher. But Christianity has Jesus right in the middle. So if you have all these other religions that are flirting with Jesus, why not just go straight to the one with Jesus in the center? All right, so that's the gist of his argument. I think he gives us a lot to chew on. At the heart of it, though, is Jesus, his death, and his resurrection. If this is true, Christianity is true. And if Christianity is true, other religions are false. That doesn't mean everything they have to say is false, but it does mean they've got the heart wrong, and that's the most important thing. And that's why Christianity and other religions, it's why they can't both be true. Because they say contradictory things about Jesus. So we can't have a religion that claims Jesus rose from the dead and one that denies that Jesus rose from the dead. They can't be equally true. We can't have a religion who claims Jesus is the eternal Son of God and one who claims Jesus is a creation of God or merely a prophet be equally true. Because the laws of reality won't allow it. If Christianity is true, other religions are false.
0: 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Will there be guns in the new earth?

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3: Hi, I'm Pastor Matthew Harrison, president of the Lutheran Church Missouri Synod. 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As St. John wrote, "The blood of Jesus Christ, God's Son, cleanses us from all our sin." 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
0: Welcome back to Issues Etc. I'm Todd Wilkin. It's our series, Kids Have Questions. Pastor Jonathan Connor is our guest. Pastor Connor, a final question here. Will there be guns on the new earth?
4: Ah, isn't that just a fantastic question? I think it's just so thoughtful. Okay, we're going to think through it. So let me start by answering the child, and then we need to expand upon it a little bit. All right, so I say to the child, let's pretend Adam and Eve never sinned. What would the world be like? Well, obviously, there would be no death, but let's think beyond that. Would they ever have invented a tractor to help them cultivate the land? I don't see why not. Would they ever have invented an automobile to help them move from place to place faster? I don't see why not. Is it possible they could have invented the internet or satellites or space shuttles or computers? Again, I don't see why not. But let's think a little deeper on these things. Are these things only good? In other words, do these things only result in good things? No. The internet and satellites and computers have all been used for very bad things. And some technology damages the environment. So it would seem to me that if we eliminated sin, that we would also eliminate harmful uses of technology, both when people use them for harm and technology that, when used, causes some sort of harm, like pollution, let's say. Now, let's think about guns. Why do people use guns? Well, many people use guns to hunt animals. If there are guns on the new earth, we won't use them to kill animals. People, sadly, sometimes use guns to kill people. If there are guns on the new earth, we won't use them to kill people. But some people use guns for recreation, to shoot targets. Could there be a place for this kind of recreation on the new earth? I don't see why not. There's one more thing to appreciate. Because our natures will be completely empowered by and animated by the Holy Spirit, we will be free from sin, even from the temptation to sin. As such, we won't be tempted to use technology, whether satellites, cell phones, or guns, for evil. We will be motivated to use them for good. So, will there be guns on the new earth? I don't know. Maybe. If there are, they won't be used for evil, only for good. All right. I'm guessing most of your listeners heard this question, will there be guns on the new earth? And their knee-jerk reaction was, no. No, there will not be guns on the new earth. But when you start to evaluate your reflexive answer, you start to ask yourself, okay, why did I say that? Why was this my knee-jerk reaction? I think the answer is pretty obvious. Because guns kill animals and people. And there will be no death on the new earth, right? And that's true. But lots of things kill animals and people. Cars kill animals and people. Knives kill animals and people. Electricity kills animals and people. Animals kill animals and people. People kill animals and people. I mean, once you start making a list like this, I mean, you quickly realize you could go on for the rest of the day. And before long, you pretty much left with nothing on the new earth. So we're going to have to think a little deeper. I started doing that in my answer to the trial when I encouraged them to imagine what Adam and Eve and their descendants would have created in a world without sin. Would they have created guns? Now, if we answer no, why? Now, I understand all the potential harms from guns. But like we've already established, the world is full of potential harms. I mean, rocks kill animals and people. Would we say the new earth won't have rocks on it? So one thing I think we need to wrestle with is whether potential harm disqualifies something from existing in Eden or on the new earth. And I don't think we can definitively make that case. But here's the thing I think we often overlook. In fact, I know we overlook it because it's in many ways completely beyond our reach, beyond our understanding. So the thing we often overlook is this. In the case of the new earth, we will have remade or renewed natures. So Paul says in 1 Corinthians 15 that in the resurrection, he says, we are going to be changed. He says our bodies will be fully empowered by the Holy Spirit. So this is the complete liberation of our nature from sin. Complete. And none of us knows what's that like. None of us knows what it will be like to think, and here's the thing, and to invent in that spirit-empowered body. Here's what I'm trying to get after. If our natures are changed, and they're going to be changed, isn't it reasonable to conclude that our technology will change too? Now, people sometimes react against the idea of man developing technology on the new earth. And I get that, but I think that's because they're transferring how man is now to the new earth. So we look at, you know, the mixed bag of technologies and how they've impacted our world, and we think, no way. Surely it won't be like that on the new earth. And I agree completely, but not because technology necessarily will be removed. The new earth will be different because our sin nature will be removed. Our natures will be completely remade. And I find it just really exciting to imagine what kinds of technologies we will invent that won't negatively impact human health or pollute the environment and so forth. And I want to just add an observation, one that many have made. So in Scripture, we go from the garden to the city. Now, I recognize that the New Jerusalem is an image of the church, right, in the book of Revelation, but it's still an image informed by technology, right? I mean, a city involves technology. So if technology is not inherently anti-Eden, it seems very strange to me that God would employ it as an image for his redeemed people. I mean, God seems to think that technology is a good thing. All right, so to guns. Are guns inherently evil? No. So with natures that have been remade, with natures that are fully liberated from sin, from even the desire to sin, could guns be part of our experience on the new earth? Obviously not for killing, but for recreation. I don't know how to come to any answer besides, I don't know why not. And I am open to someone who would give me a definitive answer to the contrary and say, here's absolutely why not. But the way I'm thinking through it, I can't see why it's not possible. But one more quick thing, though. As some of your listeners might ask, and I'm sure I would be one of them, but what about accidents? I mean, couldn't someone get hurt by a gun by accident on the new earth? I've had that sort of question for years. And the short answer is, I don't know. I mean, but then as soon as I start asking that question, I say, well, I have to move beyond guns because we have all kinds of things that happen by accident, right? And people can fall down the steps and get hurt, right? So are there no steps on the new earth? Well, I've had members trip over cracks in the sidewalk, right? I mean, so my point is, this is where we simply have to bow our reason before the Lord. And I have to just acknowledge, I got 3 pounds of gray matter in my head, and there are going to be things I can't figure out. But what I know is this. I know the new earth will be real. I know I'll be able to get dirt under my fingernails. I don't know how God ensures life in the sense of not being harmed by accidents and that sort of thing. What I suspect is that there's way more in Scripture's language where Paul says, we shall be changed, right? In a moment, in the twinkling of an eye, at the last trumpet, the trumpet will sound, the dead will be raised imperishable, and we shall be changed. I suspect there's more in that word change than any of us understand or can even begin to comprehend. And that really excites me. So I take comfort in the reality that my omniscient and omnipotent God can and has figured this one out. I will trust him with every moment of my present life and every moment of my eternal life.
0: Pastor Jonathan Connor is pastor of Zion Lutheran Church in Manning, Iowa. He's author of the book, Kids Have Questions. Jonathan, thanks.
4: Thanks, Todd. 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
0: 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We'll get a review of the movie The Mandalorian and Grogu with Pastor Ted Geese. And we'll have Pastor Will Whedon respond to your questions and comments on worship, adiaphora, and the Lutheran Confessions. I'm Todd Wilkin. 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
0: Pastor Matt Harrison, president of the Lutheran Church Missouri Synod, talking about his presentation at the 2026 Issues Etc. Making the Case Conference.
8: The scriptures are actually true. We confess the ancient Catholic faith. We're the truest of evangelicals. The gospel alone saves. We are not a sect. God's saving acts are still going on in preaching of the word, absolution, baptism, body and blood of Christ, all for forgiveness. From all this comes peace of conscience, joy, and eternal hope. The LCMS is a global force, and I'm going to make the case for it.
0: You can meet and hear Pastor Matt Harrison making the case for the Lutheran Church Missouri Synod at this year's Making the Case Conference, June 12th and 13th at Concordia University, Chicago. 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
10: The key people loved by God is not to hear dead as those who are no longer walking around and not breathing. 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
10: The grace of our Lord Jesus Christ, the love of God, and the communion of the Holy Spirit be with you all. Amen. Greetings, people loved by God. Well, last time we considered the first half of Psalm 115. The psalmist had begun by insisting that no glory goes to us. It all goes to the Lord in view of his steadfast love and his faithfulness. So the church and her children always exalt in him, never in herself, and certainly not in our own doings. We thought about how hard it was for the ancient Hebrews when everybody else had a god they could show and display, and they knew that those things weren't gods at all. When challenged with, "Where is your God?" the answer was, "Well, he's in heaven." Not meaning, recall, the sky, the firmament, the starry expanse, but the unseen realm. And further, from heaven, he does whatever he pleases. There are no limits to his power, his majesty, or his glory. And then the comparison with the gods of the nations who taunt Israel. Israel taunted right back. "Your gods are idols of silver and gold. They're purely human inventions. They may have mouths, eyes, ears, noses, hands, and feet, but what good are any of those? They can't speak, see, hear, smell, feel, or walk. They have to be carried around. They can't hear your prayers. They can't save you at all." And remember the conviction of the psalmist that those who make or worship and trust in them end up becoming like them. Think a dead thing. A dead body has all those parts, but it's unable to use a single one of them. And this, in contrast to the living God made flesh, our Lord Jesus, who uses his mouth to call the dead to life. Finishing up then in Psalm 115, starting at the 9th verse. "O Israel, trust in the Lord. He is their help and their shield. O house of Aaron, trust in the Lord. He is their help and their shield. You who fear the Lord, trust in the Lord. He is their help and their shield. The Lord has remembered us. He will bless us. He will bless the house of Israel. He will bless the house of Aaron. He will bless those who fear the Lord, both small and the great. May the Lord give you increase, you and your children. May you be blessed by the Lord who made heaven and earth." The heavens are the Lord's heavens, but the earth he has given to the children of man. The dead do not praise the Lord, nor do any who go down into silence. But we will bless the Lord from this time forth and forevermore. Praise the Lord. Psalm 115, verses 9 through 18. Let us pray. Lord, this I ask, O hear my plea, deny me not this favor. When Satan sorely troubles me, then do not let me waver. O guard me well, my fear dispel, fulfill your faithful saying. All who believe by grace receive an answer to their praying. Amen. So are you ready to consider the closing words of Psalm 115 together? Let's reflect on these verses. Verse 9, O Israel, trust in the Lord, he is their help and their shield. The contrast is with those who make and trust in lifeless idols. Rather than repose your trust in the work of your hands or some other human being's hands, put your trust in the Lord, as the psalmist exhorts. You can't help but think of the way that the Large Catechism describes the keeping of the first commandment. A God is that to which we look for all good, and in which we find refuge in every time of need. To have a God is nothing else than to trust and believe him with the whole heart. As I have said, the trust and faith of the heart alone make both God and idol. If your faith and trust are right, then your God is the true God. On the other hand, if your trust is false and wrong, then you have not the true God. For these two belong together, faith and God. That to which your heart clings and entrusts itself, I say, really is your God. So, the psalmist is urging us not to waste our trust on what cannot save, deliver, and let alone give eternal life. All this can only be found with Yahweh, with the Lord. He is the help and shield of his people. So, to all Israel, the cry rings out, trust in the Lord, not in some human invention or figment of human imagination. Verse 10, O house of Aaron, trust in the Lord. He is their help and their shield. House of Aaron would be a reference to the priesthood that descends in Aaron's family. It might seem strange that the psalmist thought that the priests needed this exhortation too, but how easy it is to become, for lack of a better word, comfortable and overly familiar with handling the Lord's holy things. That certainly seems to be what happened to Nadab and Abihu. Check out Leviticus 10, verse 1 and following. Those two sons of Aaron offered unauthorized fire before the Lord. Maybe they'd been drinking a bit freely of the wine and had decided to play around with the holy things. Whatever led them to that terrible mistake, their sudden deaths served as a warning for the rest of the priesthood that their privileged office of service was not a plaything, but a solemn charge from the Lord. They, too, needed to be people of faith and not simply presume upon their birthright. Verse 11, You who fear the Lord, trust in the Lord. He is their help and their shield. And here it opens widest of all. For you who fear the Lord embraces also those who are outside of the physical descent of Abraham. It includes any human being who joins in the public worship of the Lord and who then piously attends to his holy word, holds fast to his promises, and in whom the Holy Spirit works the gift of faith. It's not an accident that when you hear of the God-fearers in the New Testament, as in Acts 13, verses 16 or 26, these are actually people of the Gentiles, who, while not having yet accepted circumcision, had publicly joined in the synagogue worship of the Jews. They attended to God's word as it was read and expounded, and they offered prayer to him. The Lord is then the help and shield of Israel, of the priests, and of anyone who will give an ear to his life-imparting, spirit-imparting word. Verse 12, The Lord has remembered us. He will bless us. He will bless the house of Israel. He will bless the house of Aaron. This is Israel's great comfort, and a comfort she offered in her best moments also to the Gentiles. God hasn't forgotten us or his promises to us. He will remember us. Yes, even though we have died and turned to dust and ashes, he will remember us and he will bless us. He will bless all three categories we just mentioned. First, of course, the house of Israel, the descendants of Abraham, Isaac, and Jacob. And yes, he will bless the house of Aaron. He will bless the priesthood that he himself established. But then also this, verse 13, he will bless those who fear the Lord, both the small and the great. The God-fearers are also to be assured of God's great blessing. Whether they're small or great in the eyes of the world, they will be remembered and blessed. We know that this blessing comes into its fullness through the promised seed of the woman, the seed of Abraham, who would bring, ta-ta, blessings to all the families of the earth. The blessing God has through Jesus is a blessing that reaches beyond Israel's own boundaries, although it starts there. Verse 14, may the Lord give you increase, you and your children. You who fear the Lord and the house of Aaron and the house of Israel, all who join with Israel in attending to the word of God, petitioning his mercy, singing his praise. May your tribe increase, the psalmist prays. May there be more and more in each generation to join in that public worship. Verse 15, may you be blessed by the Lord who made heaven and earth. The maker of heaven and earth is the one who promises the blessing, and truly the Lord who made heaven and earth is the one who came in the flesh to deliver the blessing to us. Jesus' miracles all proclaim that this is the blessed seed, and it's none other than the one who made us and all things. This was the conviction of the writers of the New Testament, that in Jesus, they had actually encountered the architect and sustainer of all that is. Verse 16, the heavens are the Lord's heavens, but the earth he has given to the children of man. The heavens and their mysteries the Lord has reserved for himself, but he's granted the earth to the children of men, that they might be given the life that's in his word and so enlivened into his praise. And that

0: Governor Ron DeSantis, Molly Hemingway, Megan Basham, Aaron Holley, Robert Spencer, and pastors Matt Harrison, Brian Wolfmiller, and Will Wheaton will be speaking at the 2026 Issues Etc. 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
1: At Matins, the church's morning prayer office. The goodly fellowship of the prophets praise you, not praised, present tense, praise. The noble army of martyrs praise you, not praised, present tense. The holy church throughout all the world acknowledges you. You get it. The martyrs, the prophets, the apostles, they're not dead because they go on praising the Lord. But those who do not praise him are dead, even if they happen to be walking around and breathing. And that this is the correct understanding of the verse, you can discern from its final verse, verse 18. But we will bless the Lord from this time forth and forevermore. Praise the Lord. That is the great but of faith. We will bless the Lord. We bless the Lord now, and we will bless the Lord forever. Praise the Lord. We here are the true members of the house of Israel and Aaron's priesthood, and above all, the God-fearers, the people from the nations who have been grafted into Israel by the hearing of the word. People loved by God, if you are in the assembly of the word, you can trust that the Holy Spirit will always, through that word, be keeping you in saving faith in Jesus. And thus, the praises are not going to die on your lips. Do you remember how the hymn, What Wondrous Love, sings this? And when from death I'm free, I'll sing on, I'll sing on. And when from death I'm free, I'll sing his love for me. And through eternity, I'll sing on, I'll sing on. And through eternity, I'll sing on. You see, the praises don't die. You get to go on singing forever. That's where we're going to need to call our halt for today. Next up, we get to ponder what was my mother's favorite psalm, Psalm 116. We'll only be looking at the first 9 verses next time. Till then, people loved by God, the Lord bless you and keep you. The Lord make his face shine on you and be gracious to you. The Lord lift up his countenance upon you and give you peace. Amen.
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0: the Common Core of Concordia University, Wisconsin, with the hymn, Listen, God is Calling. One of the myths that persists about Lutherans, and I think it's probably a more modern-day myth than an older one, is that Lutherans don't care about or do missions. Now, you have to be pretty ignorant of Lutheran history to make this case, but it's often made. It's said that Lutherans are more concerned about preserving their German culture than doing missions, or they're more concerned about doctrine than doing missions, or that the Lutheran teaching on election is an obstacle, that the liturgy is an obstacle to missions, or that the Lutherans are more concerned about social issues and acts of mercy than actually preaching law and gospel. Is any of that true? Is the myth true that Lutherans don't care about or do missions? Welcome back to Issues Etc. 24. I'm Todd Wilkin. Thanks for tuning us in live this Saturday morning, the 15th of November. Joining us to dispel this particular myth for the next hour of the program, Pastor Matt Harrison. He is president of the Lutheran Church Missouri Synod and a regular guest here on the program. Matt, welcome back.
1: Hi, Todd. Great to be here again.
0: Why is it that Lutherans get this particular myth attached to them, that they don't care about missions and they don't do missions?
1: I think there are probably a number of reasons for it, and hopefully we'll talk about several of them. But, you know, it was several years ago when I was executive for LCMS World Relief and Human Care, I would often hear people say that, how come Lutherans never do anything by way of mercy for people in need? And then I would point out, you know, despite all of its great weaknesses, together with the ELCA and the Missouri Synod and the rest of the Lutheran agencies, it's about an $8 billion industry in caring for people in mostly dire circumstances, the largest collective effort of any other nonprofit effort in the country. I think there's something innate in Lutherans which does not allow them to crow about accomplishments. And so I think that's somewhere in the mix.
0: So
1: it's also the case. Yeah, go ahead.
0: No, so what you're saying there is that maybe it's part of the Lutheran ethos, so to speak, that we don't put out hang the signs outside or flash the lights when we've done something or when some goal has been accomplished with regard to mission work.
1: No, we don't. I don't think we're any longer an ethnic enclave, but we function like one. And so part of our sort of ethic is to not crow too loudly about accomplishments.
0: What else? What do you think else other than that plays into the myth that's been attached to Lutherans about they don't do missions?
1: Several things. I mean, there was an attack essentially by sort of the foundational early 20th century writer of the history of missions by the name of Warnick, a German. And he basically accused Luther and the Lutheran Church and Lutheran Orthodoxy of really having no interest in missions, which was just plainly silly. The entire book of the Lutheran Confessions is absolutely consumed with one thing, the proclamation of the gospel. That is its theme, that is its pretext, its subtext, its context, and it's all about the whole world needing to know that Jesus Christ died on the cross for sins, and the church is nothing else than what Luther says, a mouth house. The church is defined as the place where word and sacrament are proclaimed, and the church is sent forth to care for others with this blessed gospel proclaiming forgiveness. In the very DNA of the Lutheran Church to be a church in mission. And mission, as Leah says, is nothing more than the church in motion.
0: Now, you mentioned there Wilhelm Leah, who has his roots not only in our branch of confessional Lutheranism, the Lutheran Church of Missouri Synod, but elsewhere. I want you to talk about that, if you would, the way that even our recent history as confessional Lutherans in America, completely dispels this myth that Lutherans don't do missions. Take us into a little bit of Wilhelm Leah and our own CFW Walther and others, who, as far as I can see, the Missouri Synod itself was founded as much as a synod as a mission society.
1: Yeah, absolutely. Well, if you want to talk about the 16th century, I'll just mention a couple things. In Luther's own time, the Saxon Church was deeply involved in mission to the Jews, even though it didn't go well. They were involved right from the beginning in Sweden in the 16th century already in mission to the Laplanders, for which reason many of them are to this day Christians. In the 17th century, Gustavus Adolphus was well aware of the territories in the United States, the emerging United States, and was, and this is the early 17th century, very concerned that the gospel be proclaimed to the Delaware Indians. Already in the 16th century, the Saxon Church was sending missionaries to the Balkans, the Turks in the Balkans. So it's going on. You can read Werner Ehlert on this. He's written a very nice response to Warnock. Now, Wilhelm Lea, of course, like all those of the great Lutheran awakening of the 19th century, rises out of the roots of the dregs of pietism and rationalism. Rationalism had destroyed the church, basically. Schleiermacher makes an attempt to bring it back by basing religion, which can no longer be based on texts, which allegedly talk about divine truths and inspired text, and Schleiermacher makes everything based upon an absolute feeling of dependence. That is the essence of Christianity. And from this nonsense, there arises a rebirth out of the blue as a result of the Prussian Union, an interest in the Bible, a growing interest in the Bible. And all of a sudden, these guys like Wilhelm Lea and Harless and Walther and others, they're involved in pietistic activities, little groups where they're fanning the flame of the faith, and they're trying to figure out all the steps in conversion, whether they're really converted or not, or whether they're really got Jesus in their heart, or they've really demonstrated it, etc., etc. They're all worried about their salvation. They're worried about being elect, all looking inside themselves. Suddenly they begin to recognize with clarity the objective message of the gospel, and then they read their own confession, and they find out they're true Lutherans. And coming to this conviction about who Christ is, and that Christ is for all, and that there is no salvation outside of Christ, Acts 4:12, no other name under heaven given among men by which we must be saved, they become men on a mission. Many of them, as Germany is still awakening from the dregs, become involved in movements for mission, mission societies. In a way, the Saxons that came over to Perry County were this way. They were kind of fanatic, there's no doubt about that. But they were very intensely concerned to preserve the faith and propagate the faith. A man like Friedrich Winneken comes over in 1837, arrives in Baltimore, and then heads west, and he's riding his horse, singing Gerhard hymns and reading the Psalms and stopping at every possible settlement where he can find German people, and they're all over the place. He's baptizing children and confirming people and heading across to Fort Wayne. He works in Fort Wayne for a couple of years and plants churches all around, dozens of churches around the Fort Wayne area. And then he has difficulty and heads back to Germany because of what he called a throat ailment. Now, I've come to believe in reading the history of the Elsimus Fathers that throat ailment is code for complete breakdown. And Winneken admits that he struggles with depression his whole life. He heads back to Germany, and he ends up hanging out with Wilhelm Lea, and he writes a book pleading for German people to pay attention to the plight of thousands of German people in America who are being swallowed up by sectarian groups, who are not receiving any of the sacraments at all, not hearing the gospel, living like pagans in the woods, children unbaptized. And this causes a great deal of attention. It's noted in the leading theological papers in Germany. The leading theologians in Bavaria and Saxony and many other places are providing funds and books for the emerging Missouri Synod and others. And then Winneken comes back and continues his intense efforts at church planting, etc., for a few more years. So the Missouri Synod is born in this intense mission effort, and it soon spreads, especially among German immigrants around the nation. Now, people always say, well, hey, you know, there was no mission interest outside of the Germans. Well, the issue was this. There were so many thousands of German-speaking people, and they were, of course, the most natural and definite people that needed to be looked after, that Brougham and others set up societies in New York and elsewhere simply to care for people in Baltimore as they got off the boats and connect them to the Lutheran Church. This was an entirely missional activity. It was entirely missiological. It was caring for people at the most crucial moment. And this resulted in burgeoning communities which became LCMS in Baltimore, in Chicago, in Cleveland, in St. Louis, and many other places all the way across the United States. Walther's accused of not being interested in, as the fathers are, in reaching out to the English speakers. That's not true. Walther spoke English. And in 1872, a group of English-speaking confessional Lutherans came to Walther and said, we want to join the Missouri Synod. And he said, look, we don't have the capacity. Form your own church body, English-speaking, go into fellowship with us. That's what they did. That became, when it finally did join the Missouri Synod in 1911, that became the English district of the Missouri Synod. And the Missouri Synod took over its newspaper, its magazine called the Lutheran Witness.
0: So just to dispel another kind of sub-myth of the myth that Lutherans don't care about or do missions, and it's dovetails with what you're talking about right there. Some people might say, well, all those guys were really concerned about was just the Germans. All they were concerned about was just propagating German culture or propagating kind of the German ethnic vibe in the new world. How would you respond to that, Matt?
1: Well, there's no doubt they were Germans, although, you know, Walther, when he went back to visit the homeland in, I believe, 1851 or so, and he went back in 59, but when he got home, he told his wife, I am an American. And they so appreciated religious freedom here. They were Americans. Now, they were interested in things German in this sense. Germany was an advanced culture, to be sure. But note, virtually all of the Lutheran literature was in German. At the time, there were only relatively small parts of Luther translated into English, for instance. The Missouri Synod did not adopt English formally until almost or World War II in its formal proceedings. So in the rapid shift which happened after World War I especially, because things German, of course, were out of vogue, very understandably, because of the Kaiser and the war. In that rapid shift from German to English in the course of a generation, we lost access to virtually all theological and devotional literature. When our forefathers came here, if you go down to the Saxon Memorial in Altenburg, Missouri, they still have the copies of all the Lutheran devotional books by Arndt and the great devotional leaders in the history of the Lutheran Church. Can you imagine losing all your devotional literature? And if you lose that language, what do you have to replace it with? Well, of course, there's all kinds of weak Protestant, evangelical, Schwärmeristic nonsense that fills the gap, and we still struggle with that today. I think, now, as much as Seminex was a problem with historicism and rationalism as in its approach to texts in all its complexity, I think Seminex was as much also a result of the quick loss of all, virtually access to all German theological literature within that short generation. So what they were concerned about was a real problem. Now, they certainly, now, when you say you don't care enough about missions, well, who's going to say they care enough about missions? I've been offering an apologia here, but that's like saying you keep the commandments. Who's going to say, you know, you keep the commandments perfectly or well or even very well? The law always accuses, lex semper accusat, our confessions say. So there's always so many weaknesses, so much better we could have done, so much better we need to be doing all at the same time. So it's a nuanced answer.
0: And to the person who says, Matt, well, even today, that's all confessional Lutherans are concerned about. They call it missions, but they're really just concerned about keeping German culture alive. What would your brief response be there?
1: That's just nonsense. Anybody that goes to Germany, I'm more Bohemian than I am German. And my grandmother, Emma Conterino Wolf, her parents came from Schleswig-Holstein. Anybody that has gone to Germany and visited a few times recognizes something very quick. We ain't German. We are Americans. I am not the slightest German. So that is just patently ridiculous. The hymnal has many German hymns in it, of course. It has many German texts, but it has texts that originated in Germany. But it has many, many English texts. It has loads of hymns by Anglicans and Methodists and others. It has liturgies that are far older in some cases than any written Germanic culture. It has texts from the Psalms, for Pete's sake. Which are 1000 BC. It has texts from the scriptures all over the place. It has liturgical texts from the 1st century and the 3rd century and the 5th century and the 10th century. So I think the idea is quite bogus. Now, we do function with kind of ethnic-like propensities in our churches, and those become evident when, new groups of people, we confront new groups of people like Africans or others who operate culturally in a different way. But there are very, very excellent ways to use the liturgy in a very tactile way to relate to cultures that operate more freely or more expressively than your average Midwestern white group of people.
0: Now, you mentioned earlier when you were talking about the history of this, the history of confessional Lutheran missions, you talked about planting churches. Now, is part of the reason this myth persists is because we have adopted perhaps, or the church generally has adopted, a very unbiblical view of what doing missions looks like. That is, a lot of times it's just doing missions looks like going door to door and kind of taking a spiritual survey. Are you saved? Are you going to, if you die tonight, are you going to go to heaven and why? Rather than, as you seemed to be leading us earlier, actually going and establishing altars, pulpits, fonts, preachers, churches.
1: Yes, indeed. I think there are a number of things to mention here. The old line, mainline churches in the United States are declining markedly. Unfortunately, that decline among the more liberal Protestant churches like the UCC is approaching 50% in 40 years. The Missouri Synod has performed the best among those old line, mainline churches, but we're still down in 40 years, we're down 18%. A slow percent, slightly above a year. And that's just really disconcerting and, on a certain level, unacceptable. At the same time, the Mormons and the Jehovah's Witnesses have increased by 300% or so, each differently, but something like 300% in the last 40 years. On simply a kind of a purely rational sociological level, to the extent that you can believe those numbers, they have something to do with people wearing out shoes. Would you not say that?
0: Absolutely.
1: Now, and I have stated that if these heretical groups who don't even get Jesus right and believe that their works will save them are so motivated, and we know the law motivates, unfortunately, what about us? Can we invite our neighbors to church? As far as church planning goes, I believe that it's very significant. And sometimes we criticize heavily those among us who are very interested in sociology and trends, etc. But one must be a very good kind of a diagnoser of culture in order to find opportunities to share the word of Christ, to find doors for which people, which can be open for people to give them interaction with the church. Still, the strongest missiological entities in the Missouri Synod have been our parochial schools, having the most result in the number of adult baptisms. Those are significant points of contact with people. It is vitally important when we plant churches to look at the culture we're dealing with, find faithful ways to interact in that culture and bring the Word of God to bear, while at the same time being who we are as the Lutheran Church. That is, we connect people to Christ in His preaching of the Word and sacrament. We have an office of the ministry. There is an office of the ministry. It is established in the New Testament. We have the wonderful Lutheran doctrine of vocation. You know, just if you doubt anything about the doctrine of vocation and the responsibility of lay people in their context, just read about the woman at the well in Acts or in John 4, for instance. After this, Jesus has this dialogue with a woman. You remember it very well. He nails her for having this serial polygamy problem. And she says, "Sir, I can see you're a prophet." She changes the subject. But a little later on the text, for verse 39, it said, "Out of that city many believed in him of the Samaritans, dia ton logon, through the word of this woman, martyruses, which she bore witness to, that he told me everything which I had done." So I think we definitely need to work on assisting everybody to have an apologia, a ready answer for the faith, as Peter advises us. I was sharply reminded of that in a wonderful event at my own congregation with John Warwick Montgomery last week. There are answers, and we need to strengthen our people to give answers in their community and answers to their family. Still, the overwhelming number of people join churches because of family relationships.
0: Let's talk a little bit about some more of the sub-myths around Lutherans don't care about or do missions. One of them would be that Lutherans, in particular confessional Lutherans, are so concerned about the purity of their doctrine that it creates a barrier for doing missions. What is your response for that?
1: I think it's a truism. I think it can be the case that we concentrate very heavily on right doctrine, and we are concerned about that, and we allow that truism if we fail to be as zealous to wear out our shoes, to visit our people. The two belong together. We become a clanging cymbal if we simply have no love for our neighbor, if we don't bring the gospel to where it needs to be heard, to talk to people around us, to do visitation, That's why this whole emphasis on visitation in the church is so significant. It has two significant aspects. One, visitation is necessary that we are accountable to the teaching and doctrine of the Bible and the Lutheran confessions. And we, including myself, all need to be held accountable to that confession. That's for the sake of keeping the gospel straight, as Dr. Barry used to say. At the same time, we need to be accountable to each other for going and getting the gospel out, as Dr. Barry would say. Jesus goes about preaching and teaching. He visits this place. He visits that place. You know, notice how he, when he's going around, he visits some places more than others. That's where he's planted a church, as it were. Mary and Martha's house. And he comes back there, raises Lazarus. He goes, he preaches the word. Many reject him, some believe in him. He comes back, he strengthens them, he admonishes them, he encourages them. He encourages them to believe in him. He consoles and comforts them. He gives all those wonderful passages of consolation and comfort in these kind of contexts, including the church, which was the band of his apostles and the broader disciples. You see this model for visitation, this ultimate model for mission and pastoral activity, reflected especially in Paul and the other apostles. Luther says they don't just, they're traveling about all over the place in the Bible. They're not just going on walkabout for the fun of it. They are proclaiming the gospel. They are active. And the gospel makes us, it must make us active. Now, we all have different gifts. But the two things must go together, right doctrine and zeal for mission.
0: So that, a couple things on that to follow up. That would explain a great quote from C.F.W. Walther when he's responding to this very criticism in his day. When he says, look, so people like to pit sound doctrine against the mission. And he says, look, what farmer would... isn't concerned about planting the best seed to have the best harvest. He makes that connection. What are your thoughts there?
1: Oh, that's a fantastic sermon. I believe it's from 1872, and it's in my collection at home in the house of my father, which, if I continue to give copies away, may someday be a bestseller in the Missouri Synod. Read that whole sermon, and you cannot compromise doctrine. The Bible gives no allowance. Not once is doctrine compromised. Paul is very patient. Jesus is patient. Paul is super patient with the Corinthians, super patient with the Galatians, says all kind of good things about them, even when there's all kinds of bad stuff going on in their churches. But there's no allowance for false doctrine. Now, Walther is absolutely right. A little leaven leavens the whole lump. The beauty of the gospel as it is in the Bible and purely is that it does its work and brings the greatest consolation and joy. And I'm not going to hold back the full gospel from anybody. Yes, there are nuanced situations. Some people can't take the whole load at one shot, but the Bible gives us our missionary marching orders in a very basic format, a very basic message, law and gospel, and the Christ who is God in the flesh for us, and all of that that's delivered in preaching, delivered in baptism, absolution, and supper, and those texts are so strong and clear. I tell you, whatsoever sins you forgive, they are forgiven unto them. Baptism now saves you. This is my body. The Word of God is powerful and living, mighty, active, sharper than any two-edged sword, piercing unto the marrow. Those are crystal clear. The blood of Jesus Christ, God's Son, cleanses you from all your sins. No one is righteous, no, not one. The law is given that every mouth may be stopped and the whole world held accountable to God. For God so loved the world that he gave his only begotten Son. Those are powerful, pure doctrines.
0: Let's take a break, and when we come back, we'll continue our conversation with Pastor Matt Harrison, president of the Lutheran Church Missouri Synod. We're debunking the myth that Lutherans don't care about or do missions. During this hour of Issues Etc. 24, when we come back, does the Lutheran doctrine of election, that God has his elect, Jesus says, I know my sheep know me, no one can snatch them out of my hand, does this serve as an impediment or a barrier to Lutheran missions? We'll answer that question with Pastor Matt Harrison during this hour of Issues Etc. 24 when we come back.

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1: Hi, this is Millie Matson. About 15 years ago, I was listening to Issues, Etc. when it first started. And my husband was also listening to Issues, Etc., but both of us were not married at that time. And it just happened that Issues, Etc. introduced the two of us. And that's what Issues, Etc. means. In addition to the beautiful Bible stories and lectures and sermons and people that come on, it's just wonderful. Thank you.
2: Thank you, Millie and Harry in Arlington Heights, Illinois. 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
3: Can we make that the only time that you sing during this broadcast?
2: I don't know. The longer this goes, the more I'm tempted to sing a little bit. And Millie and Harry, I was actually at, it was the host emeritus of Issues, Etc. This had to be, what, in the mid to late 90s. They were married on the Concordia Seminary St. Louis grounds. And Don Matzett, the host emeritus of the show, Pastor Matzett, performed the ceremony, and Beth and I, my wife and I, were the witnesses to Millie and Harry Madsen's wedding on the Concordia Seminary grounds in St. Louis. And great couple, great faithful listeners and supporters. And thanks for your support, and thanks for the feedback, Millie, as well. 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She says, listening from Leipzig, Germany, while entertaining my near two-year-old who is in the hospital receiving IV antibiotics. It's about 10:15 in the morning here in Germany. 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
2: At what point does it become up late in just getting up early? Because if he's in Michigan, it's about 4:50 in the morning. I think it's morning time now. I don't know. Where do you cross that point between up late and early, up early in the morning? But Hunter, thanks so much for your support. About a half hour after the conclusion of our interview with Pastor Matt Harrison, president of the Lutheran Church Missouri Synod, debunking the myth that Lutherans don't care about missions, we're going to draw for the book Mission from the Cross by Dr. Klaus Detlef Schultz, a frequent guest on the program. And that's you could have an opportunity to win that if you make a donation of $100 or more to Issues, Etc. during Issues, Etc. 24. 877-623-MY-IE, issuesetc.org, or 618-223-8385, 618-223-8385. And after our conversation and teaching with Pastor Matt Harrison, one of our all-time favorite Issues, Etc. 24 guests, Dr. John Kleinig from Australia, the Lutheran College, will be our guest to debunk the myth that Lutherans don't teach about the Holy Spirit. Stay tuned. Some more great Issues, Etc. 24 coming up.
4: Welcome back to Issues Etc. 24. I'm Todd Wilkin. Pastor Matt Harrison is our guest. We're discussing the myth that Lutherans don't care about or do missions. Matt, one of the things that I think people often believe is that the Lutheran doctrine of election is an impediment to Lutheran missions. That, you know, Lutherans do believe that God has his elect. We're not Calvinists. We're not double predestinationists. But we do believe that God has his elect. Jesus says, I know my sheep know me, and no one will snatch them out of my hand. And some would suggest that that doctrine of election is an impediment to missions, that Jesus is going to have his elect. We don't really have to worry about going out and preaching the gospel because he's already got everybody picked out. What's your response?
5: We are dealing with the Lord's hidden will. We don't know the answer to this. Why are some saved and not others? There's an amazing passage where Paul is preaching in Acts. He's preaching to the Jews. I think it's chapter 13 or so. He's preaching to the Jews, and then they reject him, and he says, because you have rejected this message, we now turn to the Gentiles. You have considered yourselves unworthy of eternal life. Remember that passage? Then he quotes a text, and then right after that, he goes preaching to the Gentiles, and the text says, as many as were appointed to eternal life believed. Now, this is a conundrum. When they don't believe, it's their fault. When they do believe, it's God's fault. But we know, too, we can't answer this question. All we know is God tells us he works through means. Take a text like Colossians 1, for instance, 21. And you, who once were alienated and hostile in mind, doing evil deeds, he is now reconciled in his body of flesh by his death in order to present you his holy and blameless and above reproach before him. If indeed you continue in the faith, stable and steadfast, not shifting from the hope of the gospel that you heard, which has been proclaimed in all creation under heaven, and of which I, Paul, became a minister. This message is proclaimed. Faith cometh by hearing, and hearing by the word of God. It's means. Now consider, there's a great missionary story. It's one of my favorites. There were a couple of Congregationalist missionaries in the 1830s who got it in their mind that they would go to Sumatra. Their names were Lyman and Munson. They graduated from, I think, Hartford Seminary. They take off to Sumatra, and they wanted to be missionaries to the Bataks. Now, the Bataks were cannibals. So these guys ignored the warnings of other English speakers on the coast and other expatriates, and before even learning the language, they head inland. And what happened was they both were murdered, and they were eaten. True story. 30 years later, Nomundsen, probably the greatest Lutheran missionary ever. Nomundsen comes from a mission society in Germany. 30 years later, he is much more careful. He learns the language. He spends time learning the culture. He decides after a couple of 2-3 years that he is going to make a trek to the interior, the most dangerous place in the land, and he is going to try to find the murderers of Lyman and Munson. Lo and behold, he actually found them, and he wrote about it in his autobiography. He finds this guy, Palagliani, I believe was the name, finds this guy, goes to his home, sits down with him in his home, and in a very friendly manner, he tells him in his Batak language, he tells them him the gospel. The man was utterly terrified, and unfortunately got up and said he was going to do an errand and left and never came back. And it's very interesting to hear Nomundsen talk about having to spend the whole night in the pitch black in the bush, not knowing if the murderer was going to come back or not. They actually found some pieces of the original gun that was owned by Lyman and Munson used against them. Today there are about 5 million Batak Christians. 5 million, through the gracious action of God. God, however, uses means. He uses you. He uses us. He uses lay people. He uses relatives. He uses friends. He uses pastors. That is his mission. And the will of his election shall only be evident at the last. That's all we know.
4: Another one is that the historic liturgy, the hymnody that Lutherans treasure so much, well, we're well-meaning, but that is a barrier to evangelism. What's your response?
5: Well, I think it can be. It can be in the sense of just plain doing it badly. One thing that would really be a good idea would be for our congregations and pastors to ask for some outside evaluation, some evaluation which is going to help you do it better, do the liturgy and hymnody and hymns better. Virtually every pastor out there has quirks when he leads the service, and some of those quirks are a bit odd, and with a little self-criticism, there's an improvement. We can all become better. We can all become better at preaching, too. I don't know. I mean, there's a strong move toward kind of evangelical practice among us today, which I'm really worried about. You know, we've always had the challenge of American evangelicalism from the moment our forefathers arrived here. Winnikin got off the boat, asked where the German Lutheran congregation was, and got directed to a German Methodist congregation, and find himself right in the middle of an event where people were barking and howling because they got the Holy Ghost. And he famously said, he was asked afterwards what he thought about it, and he said, "Well, I don't know if it was from God or the devil, but it certainly wasn't Lutheran." That church, by the way, is in Baltimore and the Inner Harbor to this day. I'm very worried about simply adopting the style and non-liturgical approach of modern evangelicalism. This is a problem. We are a creedal church. The Lutheran confessions define us as a liturgical church. Now, what reigns in this area is freedom. There's no doubt about it. But we have a confession. If you're monkeying with the words of absolution, if you're horsing around with the text, if you're not preaching law and gospel, if you're fooling around with the creed, omitting it, or writing your own creeds, if you're messing with the Lord's Supper, if you're messing with the words of institution, if you're inviting everybody to come to the sacrament without concern for confession, this is a problem. These things are what we agree to together. There are certainly winsome ways, and I've said this before, I don't think instrumentation is the issue. I don't think you necessarily have to sing only hymnody or songs out of the hymnal. However, there are certainly good traditional but also innovative ways to do the texts and hymns of the hymnal in winsome ways that are attractive. There are ways to accommodate culture in a way that rejoices in people's differences, ethnic differences, etc. I heard recently of an individual who extended the passing of the peace to 20-25 minutes because with so many recent immigrants, they are in cultures which take time to greet one another at length, to be at peace with one another. That's a great way of accommodating culture. So we have to be very careful that in reaching out, we don't lose our own soul and become swept up by the dominant kind of cultural motifs. which would lead us to something less than what it is to be an Orthodox Lutheran, even though, and even as we carry out and must much more intensely carry out the effort to reach the lost. Jesus says, that's why he came. Tough question.
4: How do you respond to someone who says, you know, Lutherans are either more or only concerned about mercy work and not law and gospel proclamation and doctrine?
5: Yeah. Well, I've written a lot about this, talked a lot about it. We must be concerned with both. We've got to be concerned with right doctrine and excellent doctrine at every turn. You know, some people, you'd say, well, you're all hung up on doctrine. We just need to be concerned about the basics. You know, things are so bad today, we just got to get a short little message out there. Well, take John 3:16, for God. Which God? God the Father. God the Father of the Holy Trinity, God so loved the whole doctrine of God's grace from eternity, the world, the doctrine of creation, the doctrine of sin, the doctrine of man's utter dependency and need for something outside himself to save him. For God so loved the world that he gave, again, the doctrine of grace, the doctrine of the pre-existent Son of God, from eternity, his only Son, the whole doctrine of Christ, the two natures in Christ, God and human, that whosoever believeth in him, the whole doctrine of faith, faith alone, shall not perish, the whole doctrine of hell, but have eternal life, the whole doctrine of heaven and angels and resurrection, the whole thing. We can bear no truncation of pure doctrine. At the same time, it's precisely the kind of love that drives the Father to send his Son, the kind of love the Son says, no one takes my life from me, I lay it down of myself. That's the kind of love that drives us to our neighbor, and not in a way that is a bait and switch to try to care for him so we can preach the gospel. We act like Jesus. Jesus loves people. He heals people, showing who he is. He cares for people that come to him and beg his assistance. He goes to where they are. And what does he do to them? He cares for them. He heals and he proclaims the gospel. That's just what Jesus does. That's who he is. And that's who we are. I'm just absolutely convinced of this. So right doctrine and love belong together. If we have right doctrine and have no love, we close doors. If we have love and no right doctrine, what's that worth? You might as well be a social service agency, a secular agency. But the power of right belief and fervent love, as the post-communion canticle says, fervent love for one another, belong absolutely together. It has to be. That's the way the New Testament is.
4: Maybe the reputation comes from kind of the socializing of the gospel by more liberal Lutherans who will call, say, a soup kitchen which feeds the homeless, which is a great, fantastic thing. They'll equate that with the preaching of the gospel or living the gospel without words, something like that. What do you think?
5: Yeah, that's really no doubt part of the problem. Very interesting. The statement of 1973, a statement on biblical and confessional principles, specifically says that to say things like preach the gospel, when necessary, use words, is false. The gospel is the message of salvation. It is the message of forgiveness in its various means as it comes to us. It's the message of God's love and forgiveness and grace and mercy. That message has to be proclaimed. If we shall shut our mouths, the very rocks shall cry out. So we can't be diverted by those liberals who have ceased to believe that the blood that ran down the cross was the blood of God, Acts 20. We can't be diverted by that into a retreat from caring for people as we go about speaking Christ. You know, just the same in your own home, you're in your own vocation. Luther said famously that a father who changes the diapers of a child. Matthew 25 applies, whatsoever you've done to the least of these, my brethren, you've done it also unto me. And notice how Jesus teaches this in context of eschatology. Matthew 25, there is a deep, enduring, eschatological, end times, onto eternity meaning of serving Christ in the neighbor, in love. And when I changed diapers, I would either at the same time or soon after or before, I'd be singing Jesus, I am Jesus' little lamb. And those two boys to this day, today they're in university, and both of them, by the grace of God, believe that more deeply than ever.
4: I'd like you to respond to two insights from Dr. Mike Horton. He's host of the White Horse and a frequent guest on Issues, Etc. One of them is that, and this is, I'd like your thoughts on it. One of them is that in all our efforts to reach the lost, often we run the risk of losing the reached. What do you think about that?
5: Well, unless I'm mistaken, a lot of the statistics for the church growth movement, and there's been widespread, widespread critique within, has shown that we really haven't brought many new Christians into the game. We've been shuffling the decks around with the evangelicals. So, and it's Willow Creek and others have recognized that they've been able to bring people in, but they have had a very difficult time sustaining in many cases. And also, even if they sustain membership, they've had a very hard time in truly discipling these people into becoming mature, thinking, critical Christians. And this is a strength. This is a strength of ours. We have well-trained clergy, and may God preserve that among us. We teach. I remember as a pastor in my second parish, I was in a parish that was largely African-American, and I was talking to two women who had had families that were in the church, and you know, they had just an amazing background of kind of African-American Pentecostalism. And I said, how in the world did you end up in a highly liturgical Lutheran church? And one of them said to me, Pastor, all the time people were jumping, shouting, and rolling around, I had no idea what was going on. This church taught me.

0: Governor Ron DeSantis, Molly Hemingway, Megan Basham, Aaron Holley, Robert Spencer, and pastors Matt Harrison, Brian Wolfmiller, and Will Wheaton will be speaking at the 2026 Issues Etc. Making the Case Conference. 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
1: The Gospel. What are your thoughts?
2: I don't know. I think you can probably fall off the horse on either side. The scriptures say, and Jesus says many places, that we will be recipients of eternal life, provided we remain in his word. Mino is the word Jesus uses over and again in John's Gospel, of course. And so we can become so distraught, convinced that the end of the world is soon, and we can become sort of just geared toward kind of gossiping the gospel, counting conversions. I remember I was a lay missionary in Northwest Ontario, and I heard a story about an Indian who said one time, every time the new show comes to town, he gets baptized. He's been baptized 7 or 8 times. You can believe that you can sort of gossip the gospel, and that you don't need pastors. You don't need a church. And somehow mission activity is the immediate action of the Holy Ghost. That the church in Antioch didn't actually send Paul and Barnabas. Well, the text says the Spirit sent them and the church sent them. You can be so consumed with the idea that you can sprinkle the gospel about, John 3:16, without making disciples, without teaching the faith. And to do those things, it requires pastors. It requires competent and educated lay people. It requires time. It requires concerted effort. In the case of our international mission, it requires a whole lot of money. So I think you can also be so interested in institutions that you lose the kind of spontaneity and also the reason for the existence of the institution. Why does my church exist here? Are we simply in this game to try to keep the doors open? Have we thought about who the people around us are? Have we thought about how to open the doors to give access to others? Have we thought about ways to invite people in? Or are we just preserving a institution which is quickly crumbling and going to be gone soon? So you can go both ways.
1: What you're talking about there, Matt, is what I've come to call patient determination. Because the psychological trend in missions, and it has been, you know, for the last 200 years in the United States, is urgency, almost panic. We got to get out and do this. We drop everything. We have to get out and do this. And I would prefer to think of it in terms of your analogy was raising kids. It requires patience because Rome wasn't built in a day. But it also requires a constant daily determination to get back out and do it. What are your thoughts?
2: Well, that's pretty good. I've never applied this analogy to this, but I'd say if you're starting missions, you're going to be changing a lot of diapers. There's a lot of mistakes, a lot of making a lot of mistakes yourself, a lot of immature Christians, a lot of patience, a lot of disappointment, a lot of risks. But it's what the Lord calls us to do. Go, therefore. Go, therefore.
1: Then I want your thoughts on this as our time winds down, Matt. And that is, and this insight came to me when I was actually speaking at a mission conference out on the West Coast last year. We tend to think about congregation, and if you go out there on the West Coast, you see a lot of missions, literal buildings that are called missions. Whole cities are named after them out there. And it occurred to me that every congregation is one of those, a mission, and every pastor is a mission.

0: I often say that every congregation supports a missionary. They just call him pastor. What are your thoughts?
1: I agree completely. And I would also go even further to say with Walther that in the vocation of an individual's life, and Luther, certainly the force of this, though he might not say exactly these words, but certainly Walther does, every Christian is a missionary in his context or her context. So, yes, that's absolutely, absolutely true. And if we are not, in fact, finding ways to reach out, if we are not sharing the gospel in ways that people around us can actually hear it or have access to it, we need to look very critically at what we're doing and how we're doing it. And that can be done.
0: With that said, make the case. Why is altar pulpit font, pastor, why is that absolutely necessary to Lutheran mission work?
1: Well, you're using those words, altar, pulpit, font, as metaphors for word preached, for sacrament of the altar, and for sacrament of baptism. Of course, we can meet anywhere in a hall or in an open sky or who knows where and have altar, pulpit, and font in that sense. These are God's own means for growing his church. How shall they preach unless they are sent? We have a very definite teaching in the scriptures about an office of the ministry. We have a very definite teaching in the scriptures about the Lord's Supper, about baptism. Both forgive. They are God's action. And we have a very definite teaching about the Word of God proclaimed as the delivery of forgiveness. These things are the sine qua non of the gospel. The gospel entails them. Indeed, they deliver the gospel. And so a mission without these things, to that extent, is no mission. Simple as that.
0: Finally then, Matt, what's the Lutheran Church Missouri Synod doing to actively debunk the myth that Lutherans don't care about or do missions?
1: There is a plethora of work going on right now. I would encourage all of your listeners to subscribe to the Lutheran Witness and also to Lutherans Engage the World. Those publications are absolutely filled with domestic and international activities. Also, we have scores, thousands of efforts going on across the country in the Lutheran Church Missouri Synod every day where people are reaching out, where many from non-Anglo ethnic groups are believing in Christ, where many are seeking us out in various ways. It is, in some sense, it is probably the most dynamic and moment for international Lutheranism in decades, if not centuries, right now. Right now, Al Culver and a team, Larry Rast, are over talking to the Makani Jesus in official dialogues with a church body that expects to have 7 million believers in Ethiopia by the end of the next year. It is an interesting moment. And the gospel is going forth. We have rocky soil in the United States right now. There's no doubt about it. It's going to be a tough road ahead with a stiff headwind for as long as we live. Nevertheless, this is how the Lord brings mission and the Spirit around the world. He comes for a time, Luther says, and then through thanklessness, the gospel fades and passes to another place. And it reigns, and the church blossoms. We are here in the difficult place, and that's where we should be. But we have a responsibility to the world. It's a great moment to be who we are.
0: So how would you describe specifically in the area of worldwide missions that you've walked into there? what's being done to bring altar pulpit font, we spoke of it before, around the world?
1: We have intentionally, in the last several years, and we've been criticized for it, Friedrich Wilhelm Hopf, great missionary who was actually a disciple, a friend of Hermann Zass's, who was thrown out of his Bavarian state church in 1949 for not accepting that church's union with other Protestant churches. He became a member of the Free Church and then also the mission director of, finally, Zelk, our partner church in Germany. Hopf said, Lutheran missions lead to Lutheran churches. This is the entire emphasis, has become the entire emphasis of the Lutheran Church Missouri Synod's international mission. We had for decades, in many places around the world, intentionally not started churches. We have had missionaries on the field in lonely places, oftentimes lay people put in places where they had no pastoral care, no access to a Lutheran preacher or sacrament of the altar. We've had cases through the years where we're told and find out after the fact where our Lutheran missionaries had spiritual parchedness, had been worshiping at Baptist and other non-Lutheran churches. Therefore, we have realized very clearly, both theologically and practically, that the mission of the church, of course, starts heavily with a pastor, or where you have lay people working. The goal is to have a local congregation set up and multiplying local congregations. We must have preachers of the word, and we must have baptism, and we must have the sacrament of the altar, confession, absolution, as the very beachhead of Christ in the kingdom of the devil. That's ground zero. That's step one. And that is happening.
0: Pastor Matt Harrison is a regular guest, and he is president of the Lutheran Church Missouri Synod. Matt, thank you very much for being our guest on Issues Etc. 24.
1: Thanks for this very kind and extensive conversation, Todd. I really appreciate it. May the Lord bless you and all your listeners, and especially the mission of the gospel.
0: I like that term, that beachhead of Christ in the kingdom of the devil, and that Lutheran missions result in Lutheran churches. That's what the mission of the church has always been. The mission of the church has always been centered around where Christ promises to be in his word and his sacraments, right there, not in our other efforts, as good as they may be, but where Christ has promised to be in those means that he has instituted, where he is preached, where his baptism is administered, where he is serving his people with his body and blood in the sacrament of the altar, where he is forgiving sins. That is the shape of all Christian mission. It's the shape of, in fact, his church. I'm Todd Wilkin. When Issues Etc. 24 continues on this Saturday, November the 15th, Dr. John Kleinig will join us. We're going to take up the myth that Lutherans don't teach about the Holy Spirit.
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0: name is Sean Mitchell. I'm listening in San Antonio. That we should fear, love, and trust in God above all things. Whatever the issues that the church is currently facing, whether it's false doctrine in the church, outside of the church, how we deal with the culture at large, how we teach the faith to our kids, and just to help to catechize each other. All these things we should do with our focus on Christ and how we can bring glory to Him and His Word. And I think that's the most important thing about the radio program, and that's what you guys do every day. And thank you for that.
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0: St. Clement Choir with the third stanza of the hymn, Holy Spirit Ever Dwelling. One of the myths that surrounds Lutheranism is that Lutherans don't teach about the Holy Spirit. Now, one need wander no further into Lutheran teaching than Luther's Small Catechism to discover that that isn't true. After the Ten Commandments comes the Creed, and right there in the third article of the Creed, as we say, there is the Holy Spirit. Now, what Lutherans confess about the Holy Spirit might not satisfy other Christians. They want us, perhaps, to say more or to talk more. But is it true that Lutherans don't teach about the Holy Spirit? Now, with the teaching, of course, it's one thing to have it in the catechism. It's another thing to have it in the mouths of our preachers, our teachers, the minds and the hearts of our people. Is there an ignorance, perhaps born of a failure to teach about the Holy Spirit among Lutherans? We're going to answer some of those questions in the course of the next several hours of Issues Etc. 24. I'm Todd Wilkin. Welcome back. Dr. John Kleinig will join us, Emeritus Lecturer at Australian Lutheran College, and you can join us as well with any question or comment that you may have on the Holy Spirit, especially responding to the myth that Lutherans don't teach about the Holy Spirit. Our call-in number, 1-877-623-MYIE, 877-623-6943. 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He's Emeritus Lecturer at Australian Lutheran College, and he's author of the book Grace Upon Grace, Spirituality for Today. Dr. Kleinig, welcome back to Issues Etc.
1: It's nice to be with you.
0: Why does it at least seem to us, why do we have this sense that there are Christians, other confessions of faith, in particular kind of the Pentecostal, the charismatic Christians, who, I don't know how to put it, outdo us when it comes to teaching on the Holy Spirit?
1: Yeah, I find it rather strange and ironical that this should be the case and that people should charge us that we ignore or neglect the Holy Spirit. What's most interesting is that at the time of the Reformation, in the apology to the Augsburg Confession, Melanchthon turns it round and he says, nowhere can our opponents say how the Holy Spirit is given. In fact, he charged the medieval church with a lack of teaching on the Holy Spirit. And Luther does the same in his large catechism, which is says that the Holy Spirit is neglected because Christ isn't preached. What's interesting in our confessions, at least, is that you'll find references to the Holy Spirit everywhere. Just a while ago, I went through the whole of the Book of Concord with a highlighter, and I was astonished to find out how frequently there was mention of the Holy Spirit. Mentioned in connection with topics like justification, the ministry of word and sacrament, good works, the doctrine of the church, confession and absolution, free will, the righteousness of Christ, law and gospel, third use of the law, and election. It's there. The question is, have we neglected the teaching of the Holy Spirit? Or what's been going on. I think there has been a real problem within, at least my perception, of more the Lutheran Church in more recent times. To some extent, I think we've been intimidated by Pentecostal teaching, and since they have so much to say about the Spirit, we tend to be overawed and tend to concentrate mainly on the teaching about Christ and very often ignore or neglect the teaching on the Holy Spirit. But in fact, I would argue that classical Lutheran theology has a great deal to say about the Holy Spirit. And what's most important, a very practical teaching, as Melanchthon said, one of the most important issues is where and how is the Holy Spirit given?
0: Now, that seems to actually be a place where, and I think you're quite right in pointing out that this is a criticism that's rightly leveled at the time of the Reformation against the opponents, but also in the case of those charismatics and the Pentecostals, often they believe that the Holy Spirit is given by, well, as the result in some form or another of man's effort, preparations, however it may be, whatever the case may be there. What's our response to that, people, rather than people working themselves up to receive or preparing themselves to receive the Holy Spirit? What is the proper Lutheran response to that?
1: It's put most graphically, I think, by Luther himself in a very famous tractate against the heavenly prophets, where he argues against Karlstadt and other enthusiasts, the Pentecostals of his day. For example, he has this to say. He says, in his mouthing of the words, the Spirit, the Spirit, the Spirit, he tears down the bridge, the path, the way, the ladder, and all the means by which the Spirit might come to you. Instead of the outward order of God and the material sign of baptism and the oral proclamation of the Word of God, he wants to teach you not how the Spirit comes to you, but how you come to the Spirit. They would have you learn how to journey on the clouds and ride on the wind. They do not teach you how or when or whither or what, but you are to experience what they do. So I think he nails it very clearly there. The problem there, and this is already in the medieval church, the idea is that we come to God. We build the bridge to God. We build the bridge to heaven. We build the bridge to the Holy Spirit. And that means that we don't submit to God's order, the way by which God the Father delivers the Holy Spirit to us through his Son. That's the important teaching of it. We can't take hold of the Spirit by ourselves, but we're on the receiving end of God's giving of the Spirit to us.
0: Is what the confessions and Luther are criticizing there, is it, would we call it mysticism?
1: A particular form of mysticism. One of the problems we face is a misunderstanding of Holy Spirit and what's spiritual. We see spirit basically, the opposite of spirit is material, but the opposite of the Holy Spirit is the evil spirit. And we see spiritual basically as mental or non-physical. So the teaching of the scriptures right from the beginning to the end is that the Holy Spirit is at work and is given through material things. So what's material is not necessarily, or what's physical is not necessarily the opposite of what's spiritual. What's spiritual has to do with the Holy Spirit. So Paul talks about our spiritual food and our spiritual drink, or our spiritual sacrifices. Now, spiritual sacrifices doesn't mean mental or emotional sacrifices, but it means sacrifices that are produced by the Holy Spirit. Yeah, and so what we have is a kind of modern, I wouldn't say so much mysticism, because that's a very slippery category. There's all sorts of forms of mysticism. But what we have here is a Gnosticism, which is a denial of the fact that God has created the physical world, and that he is at work in and through the physical world, and that all three articles of the creed deal with God at work in and through physical things. and that ultimately God wants to redeem the whole of us, our body, soul, and spirit, not just our spirits. So, yeah, it's has to do with a particular kind of mysticism, a mysticism that not only denies creation, but also denies the incarnation and denies the reality of the church and the means of grace within the church.
0: So that's what he means when he's saying by crying, the Spirit, the Spirit, the Spirit, the enthusiasts of the days of the Reformation were denying the very means by which the Holy Spirit actually is delivered to us.
1: Is delivered to us, and the means by which we then receive the Spirit. Not that we ever possess the Spirit, but that the Holy Spirit is given to us. One of the most important articles against this kind of teaching is probably one of the central articles in the Augsburg Confession, Article 5 on the Office of Ministry, which goes like this: to obtain such faith, God instituted the office of the ministry, that is, provided the gospel and the sacraments. Through these, that through the gospel and the sacraments, or the word and the sacraments, as through means, he gives the Holy Spirit who works faith when and where he pleases in those who hear the gospel. And then the opposite is condemned, are the Anabaptists and others who teach that the Holy Spirit comes to us through our own preparation, thoughts, and works, without the physical word of the gospel.
0: So let's get particular about that.
1: Yes.
0: When it comes to, let's begin with, if you don't mind, let's begin with holy baptism. This is it's kind of boilerplate teaching among Protestants, non-Lutheran Protestants, that holy baptism may have some kind of vague connection to the Holy Spirit, but it certainly cannot, is not, the means by which the Holy Spirit comes. The Holy Spirit somehow hovers around it, but does not attach himself to it in any real way. What's our response?
1: Yeah, I wouldn't start off with baptism, because you can very often talk alongside of people and miss the decisive issue. I'd start off with the importance of the Word of God and the close connection between the Spirit of God and the Word of God. What's interesting in all the biblical languages, that's Hebrew and Greek and then Latin, the word for spirit is the same word as breath. And so there's always a close connection between the Spirit and Word. So the Word is the means of the Spirit. And the Word is as physical as, you know, bread and wine and water and everything else like that. The Holy Spirit is God speaks his Spirit to us through his Word. If you remember when Jesus appeared to his disciples on Easter evening, he says, "As the Father sent you, I send. As the Father sent me, I send you." And then he breathed on them and said, "Receive the Holy Spirit." He gives the Holy Spirit by speaking his word to them. So the word is the means of the Spirit. God speaks his Spirit to us, and Christ speaks the Spirit of God to us through his words. We've always got to connect the Spirit and the Word together. The Spirit comes to us and works in us through the external physical Word. It's given through the Word. It's present in the Word. And so wherever you have the preaching, teaching of the Word, there you have the Holy Spirit being given the Holy Spirit work. But the Holy Spirit's not just, the Word isn't just spoken, but it's also enacted, and it's enacted in baptism and then also in the Lord's Supper. And so they also are means of the Spirit. So in the article on the office of ministry, which has to do with the giving of the Holy Spirit, it says through these, that's through the gospel, the word, and the sacrament as through means, God gives the Holy Spirit, who works faith in people. So that's a very, very precise and practical description of how things happen. God the Father gives the Holy Spirit through his word, which is preached, and the word which is enacted, and that the Holy Spirit then works faith, and then through faith we receive the Spirit.
0: So there's never a wordless spirit or a spiritless word when it comes to God's word?
1: No, no. The Holy Spirit is always a speaking spirit.
0: Does that then, I take it, that brings us to the means of grace, as you just mentioned,
1: yes.
0: These means by which God creates faith.
1: Yes, yes. In fact, what's interesting is that we talk about them as means of grace, but the confessions actually don't speak about them as means of grace, but means of the Spirit. It was Augustine and then Calvin and others, later Lutherans, tended to call them means of grace. But I think it's far more accurate to talk about word and sacrament as the means of the Spirit. And I think if we had emphasized that, we wouldn't have the same problem with Pentecostalism that we do to the present day. You can't separate word and spirit. It's interesting in our confessions that they're virtually synonymous. So to say, so again and again you get the two things, the word and the spirit, or the spirit and the word, or without the word, without the spirit. The two I need to be distinguished, just as Christ and the Holy Spirit need to be distinguished, yet they always work together. They never work apart from each other.
0: You say that there is confusion about the role of the Spirit based upon several texts, beginning with John 4, verse 23, where Jesus talks about true worship of the Father in spirit and in truth. What's the passage there, and what's the confusion that sometimes is entertained, sadly, on the basis of that passage?
1: Well, people there think in terms of spirit in the sense of with your mind or with your feelings. But when Jesus talks about worshipping the Father in spirit and truth, he's talking about worshipping. Later on in his gospel, Jesus says that he is the way, the truth, and the life. And the Holy Spirit is the Spirit of truth. So when Jesus talks about worshipping the Father in spirit and in truth, included in that and lying behind that, and this is part of the way in which Jesus teaches in John's Gospel, is an allusion to the Word of God. Jesus is the Word of God, and the Holy Spirit. So worshipping the Father in spirit and truth talks about the Trinitarian nature of our worship. Not that it's mental, but that it is, we worship God the Father, if you like, through Jesus by the power of the Holy Spirit. So when we worship in spirit and truth, means we worship according to the Word of God, according to Jesus, the Word of God, and by the power of the Holy Spirit.
0: So it's not a contrast of, and that's often how it's read, Jesus speaking there to the woman at the well, that true worship is somehow a non-physical, incorporeal kind of a experience. He's not addressing that at all.
1: No. He's not talking about a non-material, non-physical, purely mental or emotional or psychological form of worship. He's talking about the new order of worship which comes about through the incarnation of our Lord Jesus and is not bound to a particular location like Jerusalem or Shechem, but is bound to the body of Jesus. So it's still physical because it's connected with the humanity of Jesus, and it's still physical in that it has to do with the use of physical things by Jesus, things like words and water and bread and wine, and human bodies too.
0: You say that we also have a confusion regarding the Spirit when it comes to, and you addressed this a little bit earlier, confusing God's Spirit with our Spirit. What's the nature of that confusion?
1: Yes. It's God's Spirit is one of the three persons of the Trinity, and now is divine like God, and you can't identify it with God's mind. So God's Spirit is not God's mind, but is a separate person, one of the three persons in the Holy Trinity. God's Spirit is the life, the Lord and giver of life. That's the teaching of Scripture and the teaching of the Nicene Creed. The Holy Spirit animates all life on earth, and our human spirit then is the spirit that is given to us, our animated spirit. So it has to do with the fact that we are living, breathing, human creatures.
0: You say that spiritual things, as both Scripture and sound Christian confession speak of them, are not merely things that have some sort of association with a spirit, but they are, strictly speaking, something given or created by the Holy Spirit. Talk about that, if you would, Dr. Klenig.
1: Yes. So for example, when the New Testament talks about spiritual gifts, there's a whole range of different kinds of spiritual gifts, but spiritual gifts are gifts which are given by and produced by the Holy Spirit. Or St. Peter says that we are to offer spiritual sacrifices to God the Father through Jesus Christ. Now, our confessions say, or Melanchthon says, that spirit here means has to do with the operation of the Holy Spirit in us. So they are sacrifices that are produced by the Holy Spirit. So spiritual worship has to do with the worship that is empowered by, governed by the Holy Spirit. Or Paul also talks about the Lord's Supper as being a spiritual food and spiritual drink in 1 Corinthians chapter 10. Spiritual here means that it is not so much food that's produced by the Holy Spirit, but food that brings the Holy Spirit. So the body and blood of Jesus is spiritual in the sense that it brings or it gives us the Holy Spirit. So quite practically, I'll be going to church tomorrow, which is not very far away here now, and I go to church in order to receive the Holy Spirit, and I receive the Holy Spirit through the spiritual word, the word that gives me the Holy Spirit, through the spiritual food and the spiritual drink that I'll be receiving in Holy Communion. Christ's body, Christ's blood, give me the Holy Spirit. So when I eat his body and drink his blood, then I am receive the Holy Spirit. Then I'm filled with the Holy Spirit.
0: So it's certainly not to the exclusion of corporeal things, but actually through, in particular, the actual body and blood of Jesus Christ, that Spirit is bestowed.
1: Yes. The Spirit is very closely connected with our humanity. It's interesting. You can, if you look at the big picture, you can say God wanted to give his Holy Spirit to us. The Holy Spirit is the blessing that he promised to Abraham. At least that's the teaching of Paul in Galatians. Now, so that we could, God could give us, God the Father could give us his Holy Spirit, he sent his Son to live a human life and to die a human death and to be raised again from the dead. So his incarnation was the means by which not only did God give the Holy Spirit on Pentecost, but then God continues to give the Holy Spirit through Jesus. So, for example, we read in Galatians 3, Christ redeemed us from the curse of the law by becoming a curse for us. Cursed as it is written, cursed is everyone who is hung on a tree. He redeemed us in order that the blessing given to Abraham might come to the Gentiles through or in Jesus Christ, so that by faith we might receive the promise of the Holy Spirit. Through the incarnation of Jesus, his physical life, death, resurrection, and ascension, through the physical presence of Jesus with us in the church, through the physical church, which he's established, if I can use that term, which is his body, and consists of prophets and apostles and martyrs and all human beings, through these physical means, God gives his Holy Spirit, and it's in those there that the Holy Spirit is at work. The Holy Spirit doesn't just work up in heaven so that we've got to go on a heavenly trip up into heaven to receive the Holy Spirit. No, the Holy Spirit's given to us physically for our lives here on earth. So much so that the church, every congregation, is the temple of the Holy Spirit. And Paul even goes so far as to say that our bodies, the body of every Christian, the physical body of every Christian, is the temple of the Holy Spirit, which means that it's the place where the Holy Spirit is present the Holy Spirit is work. And so wherever I go in my body, I take the Holy Spirit with me in my daily life.
0: So talk, if you would, for a few minutes here before we take our first break, about the relationship of the Holy Spirit to the incarnation of Christ.
1: The incarnation of our Lord comes through the Holy Spirit. Jesus was conceived by the Holy Spirit. So from the moment of his conception, the Holy Spirit is at work. So the Holy Spirit, through the Holy Spirit, Mary conceived Jesus, and Jesus was conceived by the Holy Spirit. Then secondly, in the baptism of Jesus, the Holy Spirit was given to Jesus in his as a human being, for his physical ministry here on earth over those 3 years. And then at his death, according to John's Gospel, Jesus not only gives up the Spirit, but he gives the Spirit. So if you like, when Jesus sacrifices his life on the cross, he gives the Spirit, sacrifices the Spirit so that we can then receive the Spirit. And then in Pentecost, or then after Easter, Jesus appears, the risen Lord Jesus, who's both God and man, appears to his disciples and says, receive the Holy Spirit. And then in Pentecost, the exalted Lord Jesus, who is both God and man, if you like, through his humanity, pours out his Spirit on the church, and he continues to pour out his Spirit on the church. So the Holy Spirit is at work in the whole ministry of Jesus, from his the whole earthly ministry of Jesus, the whole of his incarnation. And it's not only in as a past event, but he continues then Jesus continues to rule the church through the Holy Spirit. So, for example, in the Augsburg Confession, we have the third article on the person of Jesus, the Son of God, and the latter part of it, it recapitulates the whole life story of Jesus, and then it ends, the same Christ also descended into hell, truly rose from the dead on the third day, ascended into heaven, and sits at the right hand of God, that he might eternally rule and have dominion over all creatures. That's not just the church, but Christ rules over the whole of creation now as exalted Lord. But the next part's very important, that he might eternally rule and have, that through the Holy Spirit he might sanctify, purify, strengthen and comfort all who believe in him, and that he may bestow on them life and grace and every blessing, and that he may defend and protect them against the devil and every sin. So Jesus, who was conceived by the Holy Spirit, now rules over the church through his Holy Spirit. The Holy Spirit and the church belong together.
0: Let's take a break. When we come back, we'll pick up right there. Sounds like the next phase of our conversation needs to deal with, I can't think of a better word, but perhaps there is, the mediation of the Holy Spirit, that it is through the Spirit that Christ exercises all of this reign and rule over all of creation and especially his church. We'll talk about that on the other side of the break. We're dispelling the myth about Lutheranism that Lutherans don't teach about the Holy Spirit, helping us do that on this Saturday, November the 15th, Dr. John Kleinig, Emeritus Lecturer at Australian Lutheran College, and he's author of the book Grace Upon Grace, Spirituality for Today. Our call